the earth and flesh. It's not, folks. Put it in perspective. A blink of an eye compared to the eternity. Bow thy heavens, O Lord, and come down. Touch the mountains or the nations, and they shall smoke. Our God is a consuming fire. Hebrews chapter 12, verse 29. Cast forth lightning and scatter them. Talking about our enemies and the enemies of David. Shoot out thine arrows and destroy them. And this is similar to Psalm 18:13, where God controls nature. And you know, it's not going to be any difference, the battles of Haman Gog and Armageddon. What's going to destroy our enemies then? It's not us, certainly. I mean, we're going to put the hurt on them with truth and wisdom from our Heavenly Father. But when it comes down to the real fighting, God's going to use nature. I'm talking lightning, hailstones the size of a talent to subdue his enemies and our enemies, fortunately. Send thine hand from above, rid me, and deliver me out of great waters from the hand of strange children. In other words, from foreigners, including Kenites, I'll throw in. Waters are quite often in God's word symbolic of large numbers of people. Revelation chapter 17, for example. Whose mouth speaketh vanity, and their right hand is a right hand of falsehood. Referring to Goliath here again, when Goliath cursed David in the name of his gods, small g, that was vanity, that was nothingness. And this, their right hand and a right hand of falsehood, it's saying they raise their right hand to take an oath, but their oath isn't worth anything, it's false. I will sing a new song unto thee, O God, upon a psaltery, and an instrument of 10 strings will I sing praises unto thee. This might bring to mind Revelation chapter 15, verse 3, where the overcomers are singing a new song. Actually, it's not all that new a song. Moses wrote it, Deuteronomy chapter 32. The song of Moses and the song of the Lamb will God's elect be singing. And guess what? He's going to be singing right along with us. We're going to find out today. Verse 10. It is he that giveth salvation unto kings, who delivereth David his servant from the hurtful sword. This in special reference to the sword of Goliath, I believe. And God does give us salvation, not only to kings, but to you and me as well. Rid me and deliver me from the hand of strange children, whose mouth speaketh vanity, and their right hand is a right hand of falsehood. Twice for emphasis. Now, I think it's important, verse 12 and about half of verse 15, we're going to switch gears here. Stay with me. And these are going to be the words of the enemy who put stock in their own outward prosperity rather than having our Heavenly Father as their God. Verse 12, the words of the enemies. That our sons may be as plants grown up in their youth, that our daughters may be as cornerstones, polished after the similitude of a palace. This polished in the Hebrew is cut. In other words, tastefully sculptured, if you will. That our garners, this is a Hebrew word, metzev, and it means to gather in, as a, you could think of it as a barn or treasuries, may be full, affording all manner of store. That our sheep may bring forth thousands and 10,000s in our streets. That our oxen may be strong to labor, that there be no breaking in or no going out, no wars, in other words, no one attacking us and us not being taken into captivity. That there be no complaining in our streets. Well, now that would be a change, would it not? No complaining in the streets. We're studying in Nehemiah this week, and building that old wall around Jerusalem, it got kind of hard. And boy, when people started getting tired and the enemy started talking about attacking, all of a sudden, boy, the complainers started. And you got to watch out for that 10%, always negative. You know, put them back in their place, nip it in the bud. Verse 15, happy is that people that is in such a case. And that's where the words of the enemy stop. In other words, the enemy saying, if we have all these things, then we're happy. These outward signs of prosperity,
Man, we've got it made. Happy are these people. Yea, and notice that's in italics. Change that to nay, if you would. David says, nay, happy is that people whose God is the Lord. True happiness is knowing Yahweh as our true Father. How can we put that into practicality for our lives today? Well, do you have any giants in your life? Think about it. We got Antichrist is going to show up on the scene. Would you consider him a giant? Pretty powerful, isn't he? But we can take from that Psalm 144, you don't have to worry about it. David wasn't worried when he went up against Goliath. And we've got work to do, particularly God's elect have work to do for our Heavenly Father. But know that your Father is going to be with you. And happy are we because he is our Father. Go to Psalm 146 with me. This is the first of five hallelujah psalms. All five start and end with, in the Hebrew language, hallelujah, which means praise ye Yah. And these five hallelujah psalms, indeed, are the last five psalms of the book of Deuteronomy. You may or may not know that psalms can be divided up into the five books of the Pentateuch, certain chapters of each of the psalms covering the five books of Moses. These are the final five. We're not going to cover all of them, just one. Praise ye the Lord, hallelujah, in the Hebrew. Praise the Lord, O my soul. While I live, will I praise the Lord. I will sing praises unto my God while I have any being. Put not your trust or confidence in princes, nor in the Son of Man, in whom there is no help. There is no salvation in man. And this man, the first man in this verse is Adam in the Hebrew. Look what happened to Adam. I mean, do you want to pattern yourself after Adam? Well, I mean, we have. We all sin. We all fall short. But the point here is don't depend on man for your salvation. There is only one way to salvation. That's our Lord and Savior, Jesus Christ. Four, his, and this is the man that's being discussed, breath goeth forth. He returneth to his earth. In that very day his thoughts perish. From whence the clay that Adam was formed, we also formed from the clay, the dirt, and we go back to the dirt. Ecclesiastes chapter 9, verse 5 also tells us that when the flesh is dead, it doesn't know anything. It knows nothing. Happy is he that hath the God of Jacob for his help, whose hope is in the Lord his God. That word happy could be translated blessed. And that's the last of 27 Beatitudes that are found in the book of Psalms. But happy are those that have the God of Jacob. Let me ask you something. When Jacob met God, did he have a lot? No, he didn't. He had nothing. And when you really consider it, just as us, we deserve nothing. But God promised him everything. Everything. In his seed. Happy is he that hath the God of Jacob for his help and salvation. Solomon put things in perspective as far as what should make us happy and what shouldn't make us happy. Turn with me to Ecclesiastes chapter 2. Solomon, the wisest of all men, with the exception in the flesh of Christ. Yeah, and why? Because God gave him that wisdom. It was a gift from God. We're going to pick it up, Ecclesiastes chapter 2, verse 4. Solomon, the writings. I made me great works. I builded me houses. I planted me vineyards. Boy, Solomon came in at the right time. I mean, there was no wars going on, no enemies threatening Israel. David had taken care of all that, and his armies, of course. But Solomon had quite a building appetite. God chose him to build the house of God,
They did that in about 7.5 years, a little bit longer than that with the furnishings and everything else that went into it. You know how long it took to build David's house? 13.5 years. Now, either he had a whole lot more people working on the temple, or he had quite a pad. You see what I'm saying? Not only his house, I mean, he had the house of Lebanon. He had the king's court, where his throne. You remember the throne that's made of ivory and overlaid with gold. And I mean, Solomon, he had things going for him. Verse 5, I made me gardens and orchards, and I planted trees in them of all kind of fruits. That just reminded me I need to water my orchids when I get home. Verse 6, I made me pools of water to water therewith the wood that bringeth forth trees. Even had irrigation systems set up. I got me servants and maidens, and had servants born in my house. Also I had great possessions of great and small cattle above all that were in Jerusalem before me. Very, very wealthy man. In fact, is the Queen of Sheba, who wasn't all that, she wasn't a pauper herself, but she came and visited Solomon and saw all that he had, and she was pretty impressed. I gathered me also silver and gold. They sent those ships of Tarshish to get the gold from Tarshish. The Tarshish ships to get the gold from Ophir. I'll get it out here in a minute. And the peculiar treasure of kings and of the provinces. I got me men singers and women singers. We're not talking about singers in the temple here, folks. We're talking about party time. And the delights of the sons of men. 1 Kings chapter 11, verse 3. He had quite a harem, 700 wives and 300 concubines, as musical instruments and that of all sorts. Had his own orchestra. I mean, he had it all. So I was great and increased more than all that were before me in Jerusalem. And that's a promise God made him when God asked Solomon, what do you want? He didn't ask for riches for himself or long life. He said, give me wisdom that I can judge thy so great a people, Israel. And for that, God added all this on. And he said, you are going to be the most powerful king in all of Israel in history. And of course, David was pretty powerful. Also, my wisdom remained with me. And that wisdom did remain with David. Why? It was the gift of God. And as it's written in the New Testament, God does not repent of the gifts that he gives you. If he's given you a gift, you're stuck with it. Now, he might chastise you a little bit to make sure that you're using that gift properly and to the full extent possible, but he will not take the gift away. Verse 10, and whatsoever mine eyes desired, I kept not from them. I withheld not my heart from any joy, for my heart rejoiced in all my labor, and this was my portion of all my labor. And we should all enjoy the fruits of our labor. That's why we work so hard. But he's about to make a point. Then I looked on all the works that my hands had wrought, and on the labor that I had labored to do. And behold, all was vanity and vexation of spirit. Vexation of spirit you could think of as confusion of mind. And there was no profit under the sun. All the riches in the world that Solomon had without God is what he's saying here. That's what we're about to get to in this chapter, is that without God, it is all nothing. And I turned myself to behold wisdom and madness and folly. I turned to compare wisdom and foolishness is what he's saying here. For what can a man do that cometh after the king, even that which hath been already done? Better translated, I think, for what can he who succeeds the king do that the king, referring to himself, has not already done? They're not going to be any wealthier than Solomon. There's no way that they could be wealthier than Solomon. So that's what he's saying here. Verse 13. Then I saw that wisdom excelleth folly. Wisdom is better than foolishness. As far as light excelleth darkness, light is better than darkness. And we are children of the light.
The wise man's eyes are in his head. This is probably, I like Moffat's translation, the wise man has eyes in his head. In other words, he can see. But the fool walketh in darkness. And I myself perceived also that one event happeneth to us all. You know what that event is? And it's not paying taxes. We all die. Then said I in my heart, as it happeneth to the fool, so it happeneth even to me. And why was I then more wise than I said in my heart that this also is vanity, emptiness and nothingness without God in your life? For there is no remembrance of the wise more than the fool forever, seeing that which now is in the days to come shall all be forgotten. And how dieth the wise man? As the fool. No difference. All die. And you know, you might say, well, the wise men are remembered more than the fools. Well, let me ask you, your great, great, great grandfather, how many generations is that? Five generations back. Can you tell me his first name? Can you tell me what he did for a living? We forget. Time goes by, we forget. Verse 17. Now we've probably got some genealogy people out there that are saying, yes, I can tell you the first name of five generations back and what he did. But most of us, no. 17. Therefore I hated life, or I found no pleasure in it, probably better translated, because the work that is wrought under the sun is grievous unto me, for all is vanity and vexation of spirit. And Ecclesiastes written to the man under the sun, that's us, we're in the flesh under the sun. But no pleasure in life without God in your life is the point. Yea, I hated or had no pleasure all my labor which I had taken under the sun, because I should leave it unto the man that shall be after me. In other words, if you're building up your treasures here on earth, I got some sad news for you. When the event that we're talking about happens to you, you pass away, you're not going to take it with you. Revelation chapter 14, verse 13, the only thing that you can take with you are your works. I hope they're good works that you're taking with you. But the treasures are not going to be here. And who knoweth whether he shall be a wise man or a fool? In other words, whoever takes all of my possessions and my riches and inherits it from me, who knows whether he's going to be wise with it or if he's going to be foolish and let somebody take it all away from him. Yet shall he have rule over all my labor, wherein I have labored, and wherein I have showed myself wise under the sun. This also is vanity. Therefore I went about to cause my heart to despair of all the labor which I took under the sun. Work is good, but no pleasure without a spiritual life. For there is a man whose labor is in wisdom, and in knowledge, and in equity. Yet to a man that hath not labored therein shall he leave it for his portion. This also is vanity and a great evil. For what hath man of all his labor, and of the vexation of his heart, the confusion of his mind, wherein he hath labored under the sun? What is his reward? Well, it's a temporary reward that he gets to hopefully at least enjoy his riches. You know, sometimes riches, you would think, boy, if I was really, really, really rich, that would make me very happy. You know, some people, when they become rich, it becomes a pain to them. You know, you read constantly about people that win the lottery or something like that, and they come into millions of dollars. And 2 years later, what? It's all gone. I mean, it became such a headache to them. Family, friends, oh, you've got it all. You can help me now. Help me buy this business over here, Uncle Bob. On and on and on. So being rich sometimes is not all it's cracked up to be, and it certainly is temporary. 23. For all his days are sorrow, and his travail grief. Yea, his heart taketh not rest in the night,
This is also vanity. No peace of mind and no happiness without God. And that's just what I'm talking about. Those who, especially with ill-gotten gains, they're not going to have any peace. They're not going to sleep well at night. God's going to make sure of it. I mean, they ripped somebody off to get those riches. And of course, our peace of mind comes from our Father. There is nothing better for a man than that he should eat and drink, and that he should make his soul enjoy good in his labor. This also I saw, that it was from the hand of God. And I kind of read into this verse, don't be a miser. You know, you work hard, enjoy what you have. Not going to take it with you. 25, for who can eat, or who else can hasten hereunto more than I? This better probably said, for without God, who can eat, or who else can hasten? Verse 26, for God giveth to a man that is good in his sight wisdom and knowledge and joy. But to the sinner he giveth travail to gather and to heap up. This means he puts it in the sinner's mind that he must continually just to amass unbelievable amounts of wealth when he can't even use them himself. And he may give to him that he may give to him that is good before God. This also is vanity and vexation of the spirit. In other words, God's going to take the wealth of the sinner and give it to the man who is good in his sight. Who's good in his sight? Someone that loves and serves him. And I don't mean to come down today on wealth. I don't mean that. There's nothing wrong with enjoying the blessings of God. I mean, he owns everything. And it pleases him to give to his children. But those who have gotten it through ill-gotten gains are in trouble. Those, like this said, he's going to put it in their heart that he giveth travail to gather and to heap up. And friend, if you are in that category that says, boy, if I only had this much money, I would have it made. And you know what happens when you start making that much money? Then you start saying, well, if I only had this much money, I'd have it made. And the whole life is always reaching for something. And they never feel satisfaction in having attained it. And as you've heard Pastor Arnold Murray say many times, if you've got a roof over your head and a can of beans in the cabinet, or at least a can opener in the drawer, you've got it good, you know. Think about, and you know, we are a spoiled generation. And I'm speaking of us that are 50 and less. I don't fit that category anymore either. You are a spoiled generation. No, I'm including myself in this. We really don't know what rough is. We don't. You go back to the time, even if we get in trouble in this generation, the government's going to come along and bail us out. They're going to give us food stamps. They're going to take care of our rent for us, give us a roof over our head if we don't work for it. And I've never drawn any of that stuff, but that's what I'm talking about. If really hard times fall on you, you're not going down. The government's going to pick you up. Back in the Depression, folks, let me tell you, if you didn't have it, likely you weren't going to get it. And I'm talking about food. There's a lot of people that went hungry. And it just amazes me to talk to older members of the congregation. John Morgan comes to mind, who passed away a few years back. But John and his wife had been married 60 years, I know, before he passed away. But to talk to them when they were on the farm in their youth, when they first got married, you didn't run to town and buy something if you needed it. If you didn't make it with your own two hands, you probably weren't going to, or grow it, I'm talking about food, you probably weren't going to get it. So a kind of digression, probably so. But the point, without God in your life, we're all not doing very well. Christ put this in very easy to understand terms. Turn with me to Matthew chapter 6, verse 19.

0: And again, Christ, I'm going to say wiser than Solomon on this subject. Matthew chapter 6, verse 19. Lay not up yourselves treasures, the words of Christ, upon earth, where moth and rust doth corrupt, and where thieves break through and steal. In other words, the rest of this chapter is about don't be a worrywart. I mean, be a good manager, take care of things, watch yourself, but don't worry. But lay up for yourselves treasures in heaven, where neither moth nor rust doth corrupt, and where thieves do not break through nor steal. That's something nobody can steal from you. Is if God, you know, he offered an amazing thing. He offered his son for us on the cross. And if we accept him and believe on him, we've got eternal life. And how much more important is that than all the wealth of Solomon? The wealth of Solomon, very temporary as far as on the earth. For where your treasure is, there will your heart be also. And I ask, where is your heart? I know for many of you it's with our Father. The light of the body is the eye. Remember we were just reading in Ecclesiastes chapter 2, the wise man has eyes in his head. If therefore thine eye be single or clear, thy whole body shall be full of light. And the eye being the very mirror of the soul. And if you've ever seen someone, and I've witnessed it several times, many times, if you ever look into the eyes of someone who is possessed with an evil spirit, you can literally see darkness and clouds in their eyes. And then when we anoint, you know, with the power that Christ gave us in his name, those eyes clear up instantaneously. But if thine eye be evil, thy whole body shall be full of darkness. If therefore the light that is in thee be darkness, how great is that darkness? That darkness is great. And when you have darkness, you have no happiness. And when you have light, you have happiness, because that is our Heavenly Father and his truth. No man can serve two masters, for either he will hate the one and love the other, or else he will hold the one and despise the other. You cannot serve God and mammon. And this is referring to those who feel like, I've got to make this much to be happy. I've got to make this much to be happy. And then they get that. And they spend so much time working at getting to that next level of wealth that they think they need to be at, they forget God. And that's what this is saying. You cannot serve God and wealth. If your whole day is spent trying to figure out accumulate wealth, and at night you lay awake restless thinking of ways that I can accumulate more wealth, what does that wealth become? It's an idol. Anything that gets in the way between you and the relationship you have with your Heavenly Father is an idol. And wealth can certainly be an idol. Why should we be happy? Because he is our Father. He gives us the victory. Let's talk for a minute about what makes God happy. I mean, that should concern us, shouldn't it? What makes God happy? Luke chapter 15. And as I said earlier, he owns everything. And if you really believe that he can bless you, boy, we should really be concerned about how can I make him happy. Chapter 15, the book of Luke, verse 1. Then drew near unto him, being Christ, all the publicans and sinners for to hear him. I mean, this was truth coming from Christ. And even though the tax collectors and the sinners, I mean, how many of them had been to church and had the same old thing preached to them over and over and over every Sunday? Now they hear the words of Christ, truth, and man, they say, I'm going to take some interest in this. And the Pharisees and scribes murmured, saying, this man receiveth sinners and eateth with them. Christ was sent first to the lost sheep of Israel. He was also sent to everyone that is lost, the sinners. He came to offer salvation to all. The Pharisees here have got a holier-than-thou attitude. He's associating himself with sinners. We would never do that. You know what God thinks of those who are holier-than-thou? Make a note of Isaiah chapter 65, verse 5. He says there, those who say, I am holier than thou are like smoke in my nose. God speaking. You ever got a good whiff of smoke in your nose? I mean, it's irritating. And that's how those who are holier than thou are. And also, holier than thou to me, that's saying, I never sin. And man, I wouldn't want to show up on Judgment Day in front of our Heavenly Father and have to defend myself saying, I never sin. We all fall short. And he spake this parable unto them, saying, this is to the scribes and Pharisees and us, what man of you having 100 sheep, you know what 100 is in biblical numerics? God's election. If he lose one of them, doth not leave the 99 in the wilderness, out in the desert, and go after that which is lost until he find it. It's the same with his children, especially his elect. I mean, we've got those with free will, but when one of God's election goes the wrong direction, you better believe he's going to get the crook, what do you call it, the lamb's crook. And he's going to go after that sheep, and he's going to shape it up and bring it back into line with the rest of the fold. And when he hath found it, he layeth it on his shoulders, rejoicing. That's just like our Heavenly Father is when one, especially of his elect, but one of his children repents and turns to him and says, Father, I've messed up. I've sinned. Please forgive me. He rejoices when that happens. And when he cometh home, he calleth together his friends and neighbors, saying unto them, Rejoice with me, for I have found my sheep which was lost. He cares about the lost. And not only that, but all the angels in heaven rejoice when that sinner repents. I say unto you, Jesus speaking, that likewise joy shall be in heaven over one sinner that repenteth, more than over 99 just persons which need no repentance. And just persons here, you can tie into the elect as well. What does Zadok mean? It means the just, the upright, those who are already judged. Verse 8. Either what woman, having 10 pieces of silver, if she lose one piece, doth not light a candle and sweep the house and seek diligently till she find it. I mean, she lights the candle and gets down on her hands and knees looking under everything for that lost piece of silver. God the same way, hoping that that child will return to him. And when she hath found it, she calleth her friends and her neighbors together, saying, Rejoice with me, for I have found the piece which I had lost. And the angels in heaven and God himself rejoice when that happens. God doesn't like losing one of his children. And I imagine there's a little bit, well, I know there's a competition between Satan and God. They're the two different ends of the spectrum. And I'm sure that they keep a little bit of score. Don't you? Don't you think Satan, whenever he gets one of God's children out of his fold, one of his sheep, and he's got them, don't you think he puts a little tally mark and says, look there, God, look at your child here. I've got him over here in my fold now. So God rejoices and is happy when one returns. And, you know, what has this all got to do with me? You know, I'm really not all that big a sinner. I'm not going to go away from God. You are a big part of it, friends, by your participation in this ministry. Do you know how many people we reach? I'll tell you, those who help us out in putting the Mark of the Beast together can tell you how many people we reach. Hundreds every day. And you take a part in that rejoicing that goes on in heaven when just one of those hears the truth and latches on to it, particularly his election. Verse 9. And when she hath found it, I think we got that. And when she hath found it, she calleth her friends and her neighbors together, saying, Rejoice with me. Yes, we did get that. I'm sorry. Verse 10. Likewise, I say unto you, there is joy in the presence of the angels of God over one sinner that repenteth. You know, they were spiritually dead before they heard the truth. And many of you are a part of that. What makes God happy? Zephaniah chapter 3, please. Go to the last of the Old Testament, and you'll find Malachi, then you'll find, head back toward the front, you'll find Zechariah, then Haggai, and then little old Zephaniah. Zephaniah chapter 3, verse 14. I told you that Christ was going to be singing with us when we sing that song of Moses and the song of the Lamb. Here's scripture to back it up. Sing, O daughter of Zion. Shout, O Israel. Be glad and rejoice with all the heart, O daughter of Jerusalem. The kingdom is coming. For many of you, the kingdom is already at hand. The Lord hath taken away thy judgment. He hath cast out thine enemy. We're talking about Antichrist in Jerusalem. The King of Israel, even the Lord, is in the midst of thee, returned with that King of Kings and Lord of Lords on his thigh. Thou shalt not see evil anymore. Why? Satan is going into the abyss for 1,000 years. Praise God. He's going to be loosed for a little while, though. In that day, what day are we talking about? We're talking about the Lord's day. It shall be said to Jerusalem, Fear thou not, and to Zion, let not thine hands be slack or faint or despair. Why? It's time to rejoice. The Lord thy God in the midst of thee is mighty. He will save. He will rejoice over thee with joy. That's what makes the Father happy. Those overcomers of Revelation chapter 15, verse 3, that don't crawl in bed. I speak spiritually with the Antichrist. He will rejoice over thee with joy. He will rest in his love. He will joy over thee with singing. Boy, can you imagine? You know, I can't sing, but I love to sing. There's something about worshiping the Lord in song. Can you imagine, though, singing the song of Moses and the song of the Lamb with Jesus Christ in our presence? Whew, I can't wait. I will gather them that are sorrowful for the solemn assembly, who are of thee, to whom the reproach of it was a burden. And they will try and burden you with their reproach. You know what they're going to be saying to you when the Antichrist appears? Where's your God? You say this is not God. Where is your God? I don't think he exists. We're going to say, wait around. Verse 19. Behold, at that time I will undo all that afflict thee. And then we're talking about God's elect being afflicted. And I will save her that halteth, and gather her that was driven out, and I will get them praise and fame in every land where they have been put to shame. In the Hebrew, this is, I will set them for a praise. You know, at that time, what does Jesus say in Revelation chapter 3 to the church of Philadelphia? He said, I'm going to make them all a footstool. You know, you're going to don't let any man take your crown. And we're going to be talking about a crown here in just one more verse as we end this, but keep that in mind. Verse 20, at that time I will bring you again, even in the time that I gather you, for I will make you a name and a praise among all people of the earth when I turn back your captivity before your eyes, saith the Lord. The captivity of that being to Antichrist, of course. We are going to be taken into captivity, just as Jeremiah promised Judah. Why? Are we going to be taken into captivity by Antichrist? That's our purpose. That's our destiny. If you weren't taken captured by them, how are you going to be delivered up to testify against him? I will make you a name. What is that name? In conclusion, turn with me to Isaiah chapter 62. 5 more verses and we're going to be done here. What makes God happy? Chapter 62, verse 1, the book of Isaiah. For Zion's sake will I not hold my peace, God speaking. And for Jerusalem's sake I will not rest until the righteousness thereof go forth as brightness, and the salvation, that's Yeshua, thereof is a lamp that burneth. And when Antichrist has set up his shop in Jerusalem, do you think there's going to be very much light? No, there's going to be a lot of darkness. When Christ returns, what light? He is the light of the world. And the Gentiles, the nations, shall see thy righteousness. We're speaking about the bride of Christ here, his elect. And all kings thy glory. And thou, his elect, shall be called by a new name, which the mouth of the Lord shall name. Thou shalt also be a crown of glory in the hand, the power, if you will, of the Lord, and a royal diadem in the hand of thy God. We're talking about a bridal crown here. And in Revelation chapter 3, verse 11, when Christ is talking to the church of Philadelphia, one of two only that he found no fault with, he says, hold fast that which thou hast, that no man take your crown. And what he's saying there is, whatever you do, don't worship the Antichrist. When you're delivered up, you do your work, you're going to receive your reward. What is that reward? Being his bride, being a virgin when the bridegroom returns. Thou shalt no more be termed forsaken, neither shall thy land any more be termed desolate. Why? The desolator will be in power no more. The new name, but thou shalt be called Hephzibah, and thy land Beulah, for the Lord delighteth in thee, and thy land shall be married. Hephzibah in the Hebrew, my delight is in her. That's God speaking toward you. He's saying, my delight is in you, the bride of Christ. Verse 5 to complete. For as a young man marrieth a virgin, Christ expects the same, so shall thy sons marry thee. And as the bridegroom rejoiceth over the bride, so shall thy God rejoice over thee. I like the way Moffat translates this. As a young man weds his maiden, so your founder or your creator weds you. And as a bridegroom thrills in his bride, he thrills in you. That's what makes God happy, is his children that study his word enough to know what priorities we should have in life. That wealth really doesn't mean all that much in the long run. And we spent maybe a little bit too much time on that today. But it's an example. If you spend too much time on anything, whether it's gathering wealth or your hobbies, your recreation, and don't get me wrong, there's nothing wrong with having hobbies and recreation. Just don't let them get in the way of your relationship with your Heavenly Father. You know what? Your relationship with our Heavenly Father doesn't depend on Him. He's the same yesterday, today, and tomorrow. Your relationship with your Heavenly Father depends on you. I mean, He's always there. I mean, even if we've messed up, all we have to do is turn back to Him. And when we do that, He rejoices along with the angels in heaven. Let's go to His throne. Yahweh Heavenly Father, we thank You for the written word, Father. We thank You for the opportunity to serve You, Father, and the thousands that this ministry reaches each day, Father. We thank You for each and every one of them, as we do know that You rejoice in each and every one of them. In Yeshua Jesus' precious name, amen.
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0: It's addicting. It's a good thing to be addicted to. Does the Bible say how the fallen angels got back to heaven? Well, it's not written how the fallen angels got back to heaven. It is written in Jude chapter 1, verse 6, that they are held in everlasting chains unto judgment. And to me, that means they are held by force. I would imagine that indicates that they were taken back to heaven by force as well. Just as Satan is being held right now, I believe, by Michael and his angels, so are these fallen angels being held and guarded by Michael and his angels. Jerry in South Carolina, concerning Lazarus and the rich man, chapter 16, verse 23, and Jerry didn't mention it, but he's talking about Luke, chapter 16, verse 23, and in hell he lift up his eyes, being in torment. You said that torment means shame or embarrassment. I looked in my Strong's and I cannot find it. What am I doing wrong? Please help. Well, the Greek word for torment there in Luke chapter 16, verse 23, is basanos. And by analogy, it means torture. So mentally, torture or embarrassment, if you will, when the rich man realized he was on the wrong side of the gulf and no way to cross over to the other side at that time. Jim in Washington, if I pray to Jesus on the cross, am I praying to an idol or is it okay? Excuse me, I have a crucifix over my door that I pray to, but my thoughts go out to God and Jesus. Whenever I thank God for what he has done for me, I look up at it and thank him. Again, thank you and God bless you. Well, Matthew chapter 6, verse 9 and the following verses actually start with verse 5. And Jesus, the disciples asked Jesus, you know, how do we pray? And Christ gave them very good instruction on how to pray. So, Jim, I'd suggest you give that a read. And he said to pray, begin, Our Father who art in heaven. So you mentioned praying to Jesus. We're not to pray to Jesus. We're to give credentials to ourselves as Christians by praying in Jesus' name. But we pray to our Heavenly Father. Now, there's nothing wrong with having a crucifix. I personally don't like a crucifix because it still has Christ on the cross. And in my opinion, he was on that cross long enough. I mean, the suffering and agony that he went through on that cross for our sins. I mean, it's a good thing to remember that, but I don't need to see an image of him on the cross for it to stir up my emotions and my feelings toward him. And again, though, I don't have nothing wrong with having a crucifix. Just don't make it an idol by worshiping it or praying to it. And especially if you think, you mentioned, Jim, and you may not do this, but I just want to cover it in case others do. If you only pray to God when you're looking upon that crucifix, you're losing out, friend, because you can pray to God anywhere, anytime, and he's always there for you. Donna in Maine, my question comes from reading scripture concerning Noah, the 8 souls saved by water. This does not agree with the one of every flesh you have referenced as being on the ark. I don't think you've ever heard us teach that there was only one of every flesh on the ark. It would be rather difficult for one elephant to reproduce and have more baby elephants, would it not? Well, I think you meant two of every flesh there. And, you know, in Genesis chapter 6, verse 19, Noah is instructed to take two of every flesh. In Genesis chapter 7, verse 2, and a lot of people think, well, that means there were only two of every animal on the ark. That's not right either. In Genesis chapter 7, verse 2, we learn that Noah was to take seven of every clean animal. Why is that? Because clean animals were used for sacrifice. And after the flood, if they were to worship Yahweh, they had to sacrifice animals. And if you sacrificed one of the two clean animals and there were only two of them, you wouldn't be able to reproduce. You'd have about as much luck as the one elephant, I'm afraid. In Genesis chapter 6, verse 18, God established his covenant with Noah, Noah's wife, Noah's three sons, and their wives. That's the eight souls that are talked about in the New Testament that you're referring to there. And, okay, we'll let that stand as that. And next up we have Elsie in Louisiana. I watch your teaching chapter by chapter, verse by verse, such a blessing. Thank you for that. My question is that you said that people should on disability shouldn't pay tithes. Where is that in the Bible? It's only common sense. You pay tithes on income, and disability is not income. That's only common sense. You're not going to find in God's Word where it says, those of you that are on disability, of course, in the time, and I got to stop, I'm out of time. I want to tell you all that I do love you a great deal because you enjoy studying our Father's Word in depth. You want to come out of confusion. I know it. How do I know that? Because you're studying his word and you wouldn't be watching this program if you weren't interested in doing that. We are brought to you by your tithes and offerings. If we've helped you, help us keep coming to you. Won't you do that and to reach out to others as well. Most important this, though, you stay in his word every day. Every day, and his word is a good day. Do you know why? It's because Jesus is the living word.
1: 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Thank you for watching today's program, and God bless you.

The Book of Ezekiel. What a fantastic study, this Book of Ezekiel. The Book of Ezekiel that covers, if you would, those vehicles, those circular discs. In the Hebrew, it states very clearly that that whirlwind with the color amber traced back to the Hebrew, highly polished bronze. What an exciting thing that God's Word informs us on all things. Ezekiel, one of my favorite prophets of the Bible, probably more written, not probably, but absolutely more written on what will happen in the millennium age than even the book of Revelation. Ezekiel guiding you through it, what God will expect at the final battle, Armageddon and Haman Gog, recorded in this great prophecy. I know you're going to enjoy it, the book of Ezekiel.

0: Welcome to the Shepherd's Chapel Network Family Bible Study Hour with Pastor Arnold Murray. Wisdom is understanding God's Word. Pastor Murray's unique teaching approach brings God's Word alive with meaning as he takes you on a chapter-by-chapter, verse-by-verse study of God's letter to you, the Bible. And now, here is Dennis Murray.
1: Good day to you. God bless you. Welcome to Shepherd's Chapel. Welcome to this Family Bible Study Hour. Ready to get back into our Father's Word here at the chapel? We invite you to get your Bible and join us today. We're going to pick it up today, Psalm 19, verse 11. And kind of a refresher, probably, in order. This Psalm 19, declaring God, His Son, and the law, His Word, if you will, in nature. And verses 1 through 6, we were talking about astronomy. And Bullinger makes the point that the verbs in the original language, the Hebrew, are utilized in the part on astronomy, verses 1 through 6, are literary, meaning having to do with written material. But whereas the Word of God is covered in verses 7 through 14, but the verbs utilized there are astronomical terms. So it makes this fit real well, whereas some scholars think that actually Psalm 19 should have been two separate psalms. Now, two, declaring God, nature no doubt declares God. Who can go out on a dark night and look up into the heavens and see the constellations and the movement of the stars and not be in awe? It makes you feel real small, real fast. And yes, nature declares God exists, but then beginning in verse 7 through 14, we see that it's not able to express our Father's will. And that's where His Word takes over and expresses our Father's will. How do we know what He wants? By studying the letter that He wrote to us, His Word. So with that introduction, let's ask that word of wisdom in Yeshua's precious name. Father, we ask You to open eyes, open ears this day. Let's pick it up, Psalm 19, verse 11, and it reads, "Moreover, by them," referring to the words of God, "is thy servant warned, and in keeping of them there is a great reward." And we are taught by the Word, and therefore we are admonished or warned by God's Word. If we study His Word, we know right from wrong. We know what it takes to make our Heavenly Father happy, and therefore we're able to do that if we choose to do so. But I like this, there is great reward in keeping His words. And, you know, many people, when they hear of judgment, the white throne judgment, for example, in Revelation chapter 20, they just tremble at the thought of judgment, assuming that it's all going to be bad. Judgment is not all bad if you love and serve the Lord and you're familiar with His written word and you serve Him. Judgment is rewards. And, you know, we're not only talking about the white throne judgment, that's way off in the future, maybe not so distant future, but it's definitely in the future. But you can obtain rewards from studying God's Word right now, today. Because you, if you please Father, He owns everything. So He can bless you if He chooses to do so. And we put that in a term of kind of what am I going to get? What's in it for me? Which is not a good attitude with our Heavenly Father. But another thing that we get besides His blessings from studying His Word is peace of mind. True peace of mind of knowing what tomorrow brings. Studying the minor prophets, like reading tomorrow's newspaper. And imagine many of our brothers and sisters who having a clue. Why are we here? What's this all about? But you have that peace of mind that comes from studying His Word.

0: truly only one way to get true peace of mind, and that's studying our Heavenly Father's Word. Verse 12, who can understand his errors? And this is an error, a big time in this translation. I want you to check out this word errors. God does not make errors. His word does not make errors. This word should have been translated his wanderings. Remember, we were talking in our last lecture about the signs of the zodiac being the houses of the sun. And God most assuredly put those constellations, the houses of the sun, if you will, tabernacles of the sun, where they're at, in place. Not only that, I believe he named them because we have history. The Chinese history goes back centuries and centuries, the Persians centuries and centuries. But you know what? No matter which people or which history you look at, all of the constellations have the same name. So I have no doubt our Heavenly Father named them. But his wanderings, unbeknownst to man, between these tabernacles of the sun as he makes the circuit through the universe is what I think this is talking about, his wanderings. Cleanse, this is a legal term that means to acquit or to find innocent, if you will. Thou me from secret faults, from hidden things, things that I'm not aware of. David asking the Lord, and he's saying, you know, I'm really trying, Lord, so if I'm doing something that unawares and it's hidden from me, you know, help me recognize that and to stop doing it, because I don't want to do anything to offend you, referring to the Lord. Verse 13, now a different kind of sin than what we had in verse 12. Keep back or restrain thy servant, David, speaking of himself here, also from presumptuous sins. Now these are arrogant sins. In other words, when we study God's word, we know when something is wrong. And if we go ahead and do it, that's kind of like rebelling against our Heavenly Father. And it is done in arrogance. You think I can get away with it, or God's not looking. You're not going to fool him, though. Let them not have dominion. In other words, don't let these presumptuous, arrogant sins become so predominant in my life that they rule over me. Then shall I be upright, and I shall be innocent from the great transgression. And this great transgression, you could even take it into those who aren't familiar with God's word, are going to be deceived by the Antichrist. The great transgression will happen when the great tribulation of Antichrist occurs. And Pretty Boy Floyd is going to appear here on earth claiming to be Jesus Christ. And those who don't know better are going to worship him. And that apostasy is going to come. But if you study his word, it will allow you to be upright and innocent from the great transgression, the great apostasy, if you will, that will occur when the Antichrist is here on earth. Verse 14 to conclude the psalm, let the words of my mouth and the meditation of my heart or my mind be acceptable in thy sight, O Lord, my strength, this is Tsur in the Hebrew, my rock and my redeemer. And this psalm began in verse 1 with El in the Hebrew, and the word God in verse 1 is El in the Hebrew language, which means the creator, and it ends with the Redeemer. And of course, our Creator, our Heavenly Father, the Redeemer, his Son, our Lord and Savior, Jesus Christ. Now, that psalm, I'm going to say one more time, don't make astronomy your religion. It's, you know, God put the stars there, the constellations and everything for our learning and for us to have signs and seasons. But I always worship the Creator not that which he created. And again, the heathens were really bad about worshiping the sun as the giver of life, if you will. There's only one giver of life, and that is our Heavenly Father and His Son. If you find that subject interesting, if you have a companion Bible, point out to you, you have a special appendix concerning the constellations by Bullinger. That's Appendix 12 in the companion Bible. Also, we offer that book by Bullinger entitled Witness of the Stars, that the stars actually speak to us, as we learned in verse 2, although they don't say a word. There's not a language, but we learn from them, we gain knowledge from them. But again, don't worship them, worship the Creator, not what He created. And we have a subscription to Psalm 19. Those of you with companion Bibles, you have to the chief musician at the end of Psalm 19, whereas only the title for 20 is a Psalm of David, to the chief musician, to he who has the victory, to he who gives the victory. Now, Psalm 20, we could title it a prayer of the people in regards to atonement. And understand, at David's time, there was a different means of atoning for sin than what we enjoy today. David lived at a time and wrote these psalms under the law. And again, blood sacrifice was the way to atone for sin then. Of course, today, the sacrifice for one and all times was, of course, our Lord and Savior Jesus Christ. So this looking forward to Psalm 22, which is the death psalm, where we see where Christ paid that price on the cross for one and all times to atone for our sins. This psalm, somewhat looking forward to that. Let's go with Psalm 20, verse 1. The Lord hear thee in the day of trouble. The name of the God of Jacob defend thee. Now, anytime you see Jacob, you should automatically think all 12 tribes. And here we see the day of Jacob's trouble as well. Jacob's trouble, those of you who aren't familiar, referring to when Antichrist is here on earth. The phrase that ends this first verse, defend thee, is actually, many of you with reference Bibles have a note in the Hebrew, this is set thee on an high place. In other words, to give you the victory over the enemy, and he does. Verse 2, send thee, or maybe better, send thy help from the sanctuary and strengthen thee out of Zion, his throne. It will be there forever. It was there at the time of David's writing some of them. It will be there for the eternity as he takes his throne to that position in Revelation chapter 21, verse 3. Remember all thy offerings and accept, or this word is turned to ashes, accept thy burnt sacrifice, Selah. Selah, a musical term meaning stop, pause, meditate. Something is being connected here. And here we have the prayer, the connecting, the Selah connects the prayer of verse 4 with the atonement by the sacrifices in verse 3. Now, these offerings, in the Hebrew, it's minka, and that is also the Hebrew word for the meat offerings. It was a gift offering, if you will, to present to God to gain His favor. The burnt sacrifices put for all of the burnt offerings, such as the sin offering, the trespass offering, etc. Again, reminding you, especially the younger audience, we do not atone for our sins today by sacrificing animals. That would be an abomination to God, in that His Son, Jesus Christ, when He was crucified on the cross, became the sacrifice for one and all times. Verse 4, grant thee according to thine own heart and fulfill all thy counsel. This word counsel in the Hebrew is atzah, and it means plan, if you will. And God has a plan. The enemy also has a plan. We remember back in Psalm 2, we started out, why do the heathen rage? And they imagine a vain thing. And they take the kings of the nations, take counsel against God and his anointed one. Their plan against God and his anointed one will fail. There's no question about it. God's plan will come to pass just as it's written. Do you have a destiny? Do you have a part in that? If you're one of God's election, you most certainly do. Verse 5. We will rejoice in thy salvation, and in the name of our God we will set up our banners. The Lord fulfill all thy petitions. Now this flag, banners here, is the same as a flag. And in Isaiah, I couldn't help but think about Isaiah 49, verse 22, we learn what our flag is. It's called a standard there, and it is Jesus Christ. We will stand with him. And this prayer for fulfilling all thy petitions, a petition is a wish or a desire. And when you pray, always pray that God's will be done. That's the sign of a mature Christian. If you're always praying for something for your own self-will, I need this, Lord, or I need that, Lord, but you're never concerned about your Father's will, you got some growing up to do. Stay in his word. Verse 6. Now know I that the Lord saveth his anointed. He will hear him from his holy heaven with the saving strength of his right hand. In the Hebrew, this is by the strength of the salvation of his right hand. Who is at the right hand of God? Of course, that is our Lord and Savior, Jesus Christ. And saveth his anointed. You could take this to David, of course, was God's anointed. God's elect today are his anointed. And, of course, the anointed one in the Greek language, Christos, from which comes the name Christ, is also his anointed. Verse 7. Some trust in chariots and some in horses, but we will remember the name of the Lord our God. Some trust in the things that they have to make war. Some trust in themselves. It's the age-old story. It goes all the way back to Genesis chapter 11. The flood of Noah's time had been maybe 200 years prior to that. And what did the people do? They thought, well, if there's ever another flood, we'll just build this tower. And what we can do is just climb that stairway, and the next time it floods, and we'll save our bacon. We'll save ourselves. We'll create our own salvation. Nothing new under the sun. Today, they make up false religions that save themselves by flying away. The rapture theory, for example. This language of this verse, I couldn't help but think about what came out of the mouth of the babe in 1 Samuel chapter 17. When not one person of Israel had the brass to stand up to the champion of Gath, Goliath the giant, little David stood up, and he crossed that creek with his sling, and he picked up those five smooth stones. And remember what Goliath said to David? Come over here. What am I, a dog, that you send this boy? He's a pretty boy, and I'm a seasoned warrior. Come over here, boy. I'm going to feed you to the fowls of the air and the beasts of the field. What did David say out of the mouths of babes? He said, you know, Goliath, you put your trust in your sword and your spear and your shield. But I come to you in the name of the Lord, Yahweh of hosts, of the armies of Israel. And he's going to give me not only your flesh to feed to the fowls of the air and the beasts of the field, but your armies as well, out of the mouths of babes. There are no giants when God is on your side. God wins, no other way about it. Verse 8, they, and this is those who put their trust in other places than God, are brought down and fallen. They will fail. But we are risen and stand upright. Check this out. To stand upright can mean to stand and give witness. And I know many of you, the Zadok, God's elect, will stand and give witness against the false Messiah, the Antichrist. We're established. We're standing on the rock. We have the gospel armor on and in place. We will stand. Verse 9, save, Lord, let the king hear us when we call. This is God bless the king, or you could even translate God save the king, which is a phrase that many countries use of their royalty even unto this day. Now, Psalm 21, looking forward to the coronation day. We could take it to David's level when he was coronated not only of king of Judah first, but then 7 years later, king over all Israel. But then also we're looking forward to another coronation, and that, of course, of Jesus Christ when he returns as Lord of Lords, King of Kings and Lord of Lords. It will happen, and I say, come, Lord Jesus, come. David received a crown, and the Lord has already received his crown, but he will return on that coronation on the Lord's day. Again, we have To the Chief Musician was actually a subscription to Psalm 20, this a psalm of David, verse 1. The king, this being Messiah, shall joy in thy strength, O Lord, and in thy salvation. How greatly shall we rejoice. And of course, our Father's salvation in the Hebrew language, Yeshua, from which comes our English word, Jesus. And this word strength, check it out, it's a prevailing strength, if you will. And David, on more than one occasion, particularly in his early years, he had that ragtag army that started out with 200. And then it grew to 400. But Saul, the king of Israel, had thousands of men. And David, on more than one occasion, found himself in narrow straits. And God would deliver him by just at the last minute, just at the nick of time, the Lord would send the cavalry. Of course, it was God's cavalry, the armies in heaven, that saved David more than one occasion. So that strength of God giving us prevailing strength, the strength, if you will, to prevail over our enemies, including Satan. Verse 2, thou hast given him his heart's desire, and hast not withholden the request of his lips. Selah. Stop, pause, meditate. And this connects the reason in verse 3 with the answers in verse 2. Verse 3, for thou preventest, this is an old English word that means come out to meet or to precede, if you will. It's translated in the New Testament First Thessalonians chapter 4, you have that word preventest as well. Him with the blessings of goodness. Thou settest a crown of pure gold on his head. And when Christ sat down at the right hand of God, that crown no doubt placed on his head there. Now this, I think, probably written in David's early years. So he didn't really have a crown yet. But in his later years, you remember the Ammonites were about to be defeated by Joab and the armies of Israel. And in his older years, David stopped going out with the armies, probably what got him in trouble with Bathsheba, too much time, free time on his hand. But Joab sent for David, come quick and take the crown of the king of the Ammonites, or else maybe they'll call the city after Joab rather than David. verse 4. He asked life of thee, or resurrection we could think of, and thou gavest it him, even length of days forever and ever. And David, his seed forever and ever, and Messiah, of course, defeated death. And we can claim that today as well. We believe on Jesus Christ, so we have days forever and ever. And I'm not talking about in the flesh. I'm talking about something much, much better. And that is spiritually with our Heavenly Father and the Lamb. Verse 5. His glory, this is of Messiah, is great in thy salvation. Honor and majesty hast thou laid upon him, King of kings, Lord of lords. Again, looking to when Christ returns at the Lord's day. For thou hast made him most blessed forever. In the Hebrew, this is you set him to be blessings. And this is a promise that goes all the way back to Abraham in Genesis chapter 12, verse 3, when God told him, through your seed will come Messiah, and all nations will be blessed as a result. Why? Because he opens salvation to all. Thou hast made him exceeding glad with thy countenance, with your face. In other words, he's glad to have your face, to be able to be in your presence. Many of you will be able to be in the presence of Jesus Christ when you are in the millennial temple. Verse 7. For the king trusteth in the Lord, and through the mercy of the Most High he shall not be moved. He will not slip or fall. And remember back in Psalm 16, verse 8, speaking of the man of the earth, Antichrist, he said, I will not slip or fall. I'm on the rock. In chapter 10, Psalm 10, verse 6, the Antichrist said, I will not see any adversity. I will not fall. He's going to fall, and it's going to be a hard fall, but I've read the end of the book. I know that our Lord and Savior wins. I hope you come down on his side. Verse 8, thine hand shall find out. This is matzah in the Hebrew, and it means to come forth to, or to take hold of. Thine hand, referring to the Lord's hand, will take hold of all thine enemies. Thy right hand shall find out those that hate thee. And some might, what's about to happen is God's going to destroy these. And some people go, how could God destroy some of his children? You're not reading the scripture. Those that hate you. In other words, they hate God. Do you want those people in the eternity with us? I think not. That's why I'm going to be happy when they go into the lake of fire, which is what we're going to be talking about in the next several verses. Verse 9, thou shalt make them as a fiery oven in the time of thine anger. 2 Peter chapter 3, verse 12, the elements will melt in fervent heat. That's to say, the evil rudiments. The Lord shall swallow them up in his wrath, and the fire shall devour them. Hebrews chapter 12, verse 29, our Lord, our God, is a consuming fire. But I want you to always remember Shadrach, Meshach, and Abednego. They were thrown by Nebuchadnezzar in that fiery furnace that was heated 7 times what was necessary to kill people, and not a hair on their head was singed. The evil will be destroyed, not those who love and serve God. 10. Their fruit shalt thou destroy from the earth, and their seed from among the children of men. Again, thank goodness we don't want them in the eternity. I want you to go with me at this point to the New Testament, Matthew chapter 13. Hold your place there. Talking about the seed of the enemy, I want you to pick up on this. Matthew chapter 13. And we're going to pick it up with verse 37. And we've had the parable of the sower, the parable of the tares given at the beginning of this chapter. And I want you to understand, the disciples said to Christ, explain those. So this is not a parable here. This is Christ explaining the parable. Verse 37, he, this being Christ, answered and said unto them, he that soweth the good seed is the Son of Man. Of course, the Son of Man is Jesus while he was in his office as Christ here on earth in the flesh. The field is the world. The good seed are the children of the kingdom, but the tares are the children of the wicked one. Now, let's see. Who could the wicked one be? Remember, this is not a parable. This is explaining the parable. The enemy that sowed them, the seed of the enemy, in other words, is the devil. The harvest is the end of the world, age, if you will. And the reapers are the angels. Verse 40, as therefore the tares are gathered and burned in the fire, just as we were reading back in the Psalms, they're going to be destroyed by the consuming fire. So shall it be in the end of this world. Again, world, age, aeon in the Greek language. 41, the Son of Man shall send forth his angels, and they shall gather out of his kingdom all things that offend and them that do iniquity. Verse 42, and shall cast them, the tares, into a furnace of fire. There shall be wailing and gnashing of teeth. So the enemy seed will be destroyed, just as prophesied here in the Psalms. Verse 11, for they intended evil against thee. They intended evil against God. They imagined a mischievous device, such as the one world order. How about the four hidden dynasties, which they are not able to perform? God's plan comes to pass as it's written. The heathen can rage all they want to. They can take counsel together. They can plan together against God and his anointed one, but they will fail. They will fall. Verse 12, therefore shalt thou make them turn their back when thou shalt make ready thine arrows upon thy strings against the face of them. If you are his elect, you are one of his weapons as well. We are the ships of Chittim, the bruisers. 13, be thou exalted, Lord, in thine own strength. So will we sing and praise thy power. Now, you have a subscription to Psalm 21. Many of you will have it in the beginning of Psalm 22, to the chief musician upon Ieth Shahar belongs with Psalm 21. And that is part of God's original word, the manuscripts. Now, you got to know what Ieth Shahar means. And it means the rays of the sun. And we're talking about the coronation of Jesus Christ and David in Psalm 21. We're talking about the death, the crucifixion of Christ in Psalm 22. So you see that the rays of light as they come forth from the crown of our Lord and Savior Jesus Christ belongs with Psalm 21 rather than Psalm 22. Psalm 22, very, very important. One of the most beautiful psalms in God's Word. And it records, if anyone ever says, how do you know that the Word of God is actually the Word of God? Well, Psalm 22 answers that question beyond any shadow of a doubt, or it should. If the person that you're trying to convert won't hang on to that and can't see that, you're probably casting your pearls before swine. So the crucifixion psalm, the death of Christ, written 1,000 years before the actual event took place. And we'll see even the events that the Roman soldiers cast lots and gambled for his garments was prophesied in Psalm 22. Don't miss it. We have a short message. We'll ask you to listen a moment, won't you please?
1: The Strong's Exhaustive Concordance of the Bible is an invaluable tool to the serious Bible student. The Strong's Concordance lists every word used in the Bible and every passage where the word utilized may be found in the Scriptures. With the assistance of a reference numbering system, the English reader may easily translate any word back to the original Hebrew, Chaldee, or Greek in which God's Word was written. The Companion Bible is a unique study Bible. In addition to the text of the King James Version Bible, an extra wide margin contains a wealth of information not found in other Bibles. A system of structures or outlines employed by the Companion Bible will allow the readers to rightly divide the Bible. The use of these structures help the reader follow the subject matter, and therefore they are critical to an understanding of God's Word. The 198 appendixes found in the Bible cover a wide variety of topics and information which will enlighten your studies. The Companion Bible and Strong's Concordance are a must for the serious Bible student.
0: Welcome back. We're glad you could join back with us. Let's have the 800 number, please. 800-643-4645. That number good throughout Puerto Rico, the U.S., and, of course, Canada. If you have a biblical question that you'd like to pose to possibly be answered on the air, feel free to call that number and leave your question. I say possibly answered because, you know, this program goes into millions of homes around the world, and we can't possibly answer all the questions, but I know one thing, if the Spirit wants your question to be on the air, it will most certainly be there. But if you're don't ask questions about a specific individual, denomination, or organization by name. We teach God's Word in a positive manner. Throwing out negative about others serves no purpose. We simply won't do it. If you're listening by shortwave radio or via the Internet, somewhere around the world other than what can use that 800 number, your announcer at the end of the hour will give you our mailing address. Quite all right to mail your questions in being the point. Got a prayer request? Don't need a telephone number. You don't need a mailing address. Your Heavenly Father is there for you 24/7. I don't care where you are or what you're doing. You can always go to your Heavenly Father in prayer. And you youngsters, if people tell you you can't pray in school, be wiser than the serpent. You can pray in school. Just don't let anybody know what you're doing. But if you need a little extra help on a test that you're taking or a problem in a social setting, whatnot, you can go to your Father anytime you want and ask for His help, and He's there for you. Don't ever forget it. We do have these prayer requests. Father, we come united as one in the name of Your Son, Jesus Christ. We ask You to look upon these, Father. You know their problems, addictions to alcohol, drugs, Father, problem marriages, illnesses in families, Father. You know, if it is Your will, a special blessing on each of these. We also lift up our military troops who are in harm's way around the world, Father. Watch over, guide, protect in Yeshua, Jesus' precious name. Amen. And thank You, Father. All right, let's get to some questions and see what's on the mind of folks. First up today, we have Jackie, and I don't know where Jackie, from Missouri. And thank you for your kind comments. Get down to your question. My question is, why did our Lord strike down Uzzah when He tried to steady the Ark of the Covenant to keep it from falling off of the oxen cart? Am I correct in thinking it was because David and his men did not inquire of our Lord on how to properly handle it? Well, the main point, Jackie, is they didn't need to inquire of the Lord. 400-plus years before Moses, God gave the law to Moses, which was written down for men. In Numbers chapter 2, 3, and 4, they were instructed on how to move the Ark of the Covenant. It was to be prepared by the Kohathites to move. And then there were staves, or poles, you could think of them, that were run through rings on both sides of the Ark of the Covenant. And then God's Word said, those who aren't authorized won't touch it, lest they die. So they didn't need to inquire of the Lord before they moved the Ark of the Covenant on an oxen cart. But whether they messed up was, you see, in Samuel, when the heathen Philistines returned the Ark of the Covenant to Israel, you know how they did it? They did it on a new oxen cart. So God wasn't real happy with the people of Israel who should have known better, because he gave them the law of how you move the Ark of the Covenant. And when they were going across that rough place, Uzzah, a Levite who especially should have known better, reached out to steady the Ark, and God struck him dead for it. And they what did they do then? They took the Ark to Kirjath-Jearim, where they left it for several months. But the next time they got ready, David gathered all the priests and the Levites, and they did a little refreshing on the law, and then they moved it like they were supposed to. No problem that time. Marlon from Minnesota. In Revelation 11, verse 7, it tells of the beast that ascendeth from the bottomless pit. Please explain this ascending. I thought that Antichrist was thrown out to earth by Michael on the sixth trump. Well, you both are correct. At the beginning of the millennium, the Lord's day, Michael boots Satan out, before the Lord's day, Michael boots Satan out onto earth. That's when Antichrist is here. But when Christ arrives, that's when the beast, the Antichrist, if you will be tossed, Satan himself, let's say it like it is, will be in the bottomless pit. But he'll be released from that bottomless pit for a short period of time, as it's written in the first few verses of Revelation chapter 20. Sterling from Florida. And again, thank you for your kind comments. I have asked this question a dozen times, but it never gets answered. Is it okay if I call the government in Washington about this same-sex marriage and these clinics that kill unborn babies? Well, yes, it's okay for you to exercise your rights of freedom of speech in this great nation, but I would encourage you, Sterling, to do so peacefully and in a non-threatening manner. If you're one of God's elect, you really have to be concerned in these days, these times, about protecting your credibility. Because if you're in a federal prison somewhere or in the pokey somewhere else, and the Antichrist is here on earth, you're not going to be much service to your Heavenly Father in helping him accomplish his plan. Be wiser than the serpent. Antonio from Illinois. Dear Pastor Arnold or Dennis, could you explain the scripture on Isaiah 65:20? Is it about the millennium period when an unbeliever reaches 100 years old and God will destroy his body in hell if he or she doesn't believe in Jesus as his or her Savior? Please correct me if I heard wrong teaching from certain preachers. Well, you're reading a lot into that that's not there, Antonio. What Isaiah 65:20, you're right, it's in the millennial period, but the point is that, and you must know, of course, we're in spiritual bodies in the millennium. 1 Corinthians chapter 15, 52 in the following verses. At the twinkling of an eye, at the last trump, that's the seventh trump when Christ returns, there is no more flesh. We're in spirit. And the point there in Isaiah 65:20 is that age is not a factor when we're in a spiritual body. Doesn't matter if it's 100 years old, it doesn't matter if it's 1,000 years old. There is no difference. Patricia in Georgia, I watch you every day, but can you tell me why I'm so scared of death? Please help me. Well, death of the flesh is something that should not frighten a Christian. We know, as I stated in our lecture today, we know from God's Word where our loved ones are that have passed on. And if you don't, you need to order Pastor Arnold Murray's work entitled Where Are the Dead? It's an hour Bible study and quote scripture to let you know that those who have passed on, they're not dead. Our Heavenly Father is not a God of the dead. He's a God of the living. So the death that you need to fear, Patricia, make a note of Matthew chapter 10, verse 28. and the teachings of Christ there. He fear not he who can kill your flesh body, but fear he who is able to destroy both your flesh and your soul in hell. And there's only one entity that has that power. It is your Heavenly Father. Emily from Virginia. Will Pastor Arnold Murray be back to finish the books of the minor prophets before you, Dennis, finish the Psalms? Learning and loving your both, you have in quotation, method of teaching God's Word prayerfully. Well, thank you, Emily. We're glad you enjoy the Bible study. And, you know, I can't answer your question at this point in time. Pastor Arnold Murray has some minor medical issues that he's having to tend to. I'm positive he will be back, but unfortunately I don't know at this point in time when that will be. So keep all of us in your prayers, please. Catherine in Virginia. We love your teaching of the Father's words. Thank you. God bless each and every one. Bless you as well. Question, Isaiah 66:24. What does that mean? And that's what that's talking about there is the view of the sinner's carcasses. For the worm it talks about shall move in and out, and the fire is never quenched. What it's talking about is the Greek word for the grave or hell in the New Testament, Gehenna. And Gehenna was a garbage pile, trash pile outside of Jerusalem. And they threw, if your donkey died, for example, you'd take your donkey out there and chunk him up on this pile of trash and garbage that burned continuously. And I imagine that was quite a stench at that. The worms move in and the worms move out. You've heard in the scripture before, it's talking about the dead carcasses of animals, and that's what it's talking about there. Gehenna, the garbage pile outside of Jerusalem. My name is Abby from Texas, and my best friend is an atheist. How can I show her the way? Well, be patient and plant seeds from God's Word. You know, Psalm 22 that we're going to be covering in our next lecture proves to me that without a question, the Bible is God's Word. But you know, some people, and atheists fall into that category, I don't care how much truth you share with them, they're still going to be atheists. So be careful, Abby, not to cast your pearls before swine. So might listen tomorrow when we're teaching Psalm 22 and share that with your friend. Written 1,000 years before by David, and then it came down to it came to pass letter for letter 1,000 years later. Man is not capable of doing that. Our Heavenly Father is. Sharon from Tennessee. My friend asked me if dinosaurs are found in the Bible, and if so, where? Can you help me answer her question, please? Behemoth, you'll find in the book of Job, chapter 40. And of course, understand that was in the first earth age and heaven age that Behemoth was here on earth. There was no flesh man at the time, but we know they were here. Why? Well, you can go in any major museum that covers the dinosaurs, and there's proof. There's the skeleton of a dinosaur, Tyrannus rex or whatever. And they were here on earth, but they weren't here on earth with men. They were here in flesh in the first earth age. They were destroyed at the time of the captive bowl. Take any child and read about the behemoth there in Job chapter 40 and ask the child to draw what you're describing, a tail the size of a cedar tree. You'll be much surprised, or shouldn't be surprised, that it looks a lot like a dinosaur when they get finished. Gene from Iowa, thank you for your teaching of God's Word in a clear and understanding way. Thank you and your staff, and thank you for remembering our staff. Question, our clothing in heaven is made up of our righteous works. Why do we need clothes for our spiritual bodies? Well, And Gene is talking about Revelation chapter 19, verse 8, where it states that the linen from which our robe is made is the righteous acts of the saints. And, you know, back in Genesis chapter 1, we learned that man in the flesh, were made in the image of God and the angels. So the reason you need clothing is that you're going to be naked if you don't have clothing, and that's the point. You want to have a lot of righteous acts so you've got a nice long white robe to cover your nakedness, or you might be a little bit embarrassed. Joan from Georgia. We've really enjoyed the special teachings on the pilgrims and the founding of our nation and on our military. Is the documentary on the pilgrims available from your library? It really needs to be watched several times to absorb all the teaching. And yes, that is a documentary that we offer. The gentleman who did that's name was the documentary responsible for making them up was E. Raymond Capp, who is the author of many of the books that we offer here at the chapel. But the name of that particular documentary was Faith of Our Fathers. We recently aired it, and it is available on DVD. It is item number 46655, Faith of Our Fathers, and a $25 donation to the chapel would procure a copy of that for you. Let's see. I see a first name. Larry, here we go, in Virginia. A lot of questions from Virginia today. Oh, and he says, please respond in writing. And Larry, we don't answer questions in writing. You're probably not going to see this on the air, but so other people are aware, the only format for answering questions from the chapel is right here on the air by one of the two pastors. Don't ask for a written response. We don't have the time nor the staff to respond to everyone who would like a written response to their question. We would never get around to teaching the Bible. We'd be answering questions all the time. Please explain Daniel 12:2, and that's where it talks about to sleep in the dust, and where was the serpent ordered to go on his belly in the dust. So that's a derogatory term. And it goes on to say there that they shall awake, some to everlasting life, some to shame. And this, of course, is referring to when that last trump sounds, 1 Corinthians chapter 15, verse 52, and we take on spiritual bodies. The flesh body is no more. Harrison, Wisconsin. I've come upon great hardships lately in my life, and I'm wondering what can I do to keep my faith. Well, Hebrews chapter 11 is called the faith chapter. You might make a note and give that a read. Also, 1 Corinthians chapter 10, verse 13, it states there that God will never, nothing new is going to happen to you that's not common to man, that's happened to somebody else. Probably more than one somebody else, but God is always faithful that he will never tempt you or allow you to be tempted more than what you're able to handle. He knows some people can handle more than others. Faith also, make a note, Romans chapter 10, verse 17, which states, faith cometh by hearing, and hearing by the word of God. So studying God's word and understanding it will build your faith as well. Maria in Texas, when is Pentecost? Well, Penta in the languages means 50. And of course, what we're talking about, the Pentecost, 50 days after the Passover. And Passover, you can read about in Leviticus 23, verses 15 through 16, that from the beginning of the Hebrew year, which is the spring equinox, you count 14 days, and then at evening is the Passover, beginning of the 15th day. At dusk is the beginning of the new Hebrew day. And then you've got the second feast of unleavened bread. And if you just take it all, you got 49 days, seven Sabbaths, plus one day. In other words, is 50 days. And in the Old Testament, that takes you to what is known as the Feast of Weeks. But after Christ was crucified on the Passover, Pentecost became the 50th day. Richard in Pittsburgh, Pennsylvania, we got the town in there. Is it okay to anoint someone else's house even if they don't know it? Is it okay to do that? Yes, there's nothing wrong with anointing someone else's house, but also don't be surprised if whatever you suspect negative that's in that house comes back, because if the occupants of that home aren't aware of the anointing and aren't ordering the evil out, the negative out, it most assuredly will come back. And oftentimes, like in the New Testament, Christ teaching that the man was cleansed and he came back and found the house swept, nothing there like God's word. He brought seven more and the guy was worse off. I'm way out of time. I love you because you enjoy studying God's word in depth. And you know what? It makes your Father's day when he looks down and he sees you in his word. It makes his day and you will be rewarded. Blessings will follow. We are brought to you by your tithes and offerings. If we've helped you, help us keep coming to you, teaching his word chapter by chapter, verse by verse, and reaching out to others as well. One thing most important, beloved, this, you stay in his word every day. Every day in your Father's word is a good day. Do you know why? It's because Jesus, Yeshua, he is the living word.
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Genesis 1:46, the first six chapters in God's Word. The world that was. Did you realize there was a world age before this one? Same old world, different age. The creation itself. When were the races created? You see, all the races were created separately, and you'll find that documented in these particular CDs. How and what was the sin in the garden? It will be discussed in this series also. This is a must for the serious Bible scholar, for if you do not understand how it was in the beginning, you certainly will never understand the end. I think you will find this series very rewarding and certainly will answer questions that no doubt you have always wondered about. Genesis 1:46. Hey, I know you're going to enjoy this series.

Be thankful. You know, that's what we're supposed to be before our Heavenly Father. Let's put into Thanksgiving what Thanksgiving is all about. It's thanks to our Father for the blessings He provides for us, for the knowledge, for the wisdom, for the protection. And when you're in His path, when you're in His way. There is a word grouping of various words, both in Hebrew.

Hebrew and Greek that have a great deal to do with being thankful or to give thanks. And the word in the Greek is in your Greek dictionary. I'm going to give it to you because some might have problems finding it. 3670, and it's homologie. Homologie. It's actually made up of two Greek words that both of you are familiar with. Homo, that's man, humanity, man, woman, no gender. And of course, the word itself, meaning man's word, logos, okay? It's homo logos. When I pronounce it in that way by splitting the words, it picks up a lot easier, does it not? But what it means, it's man's word of thanks. It means even a contract, covenant with God. It means giving something spiritually and in faith, declaring and being thankful to Almighty God for what he has done for us. And we find it woven through the scriptures, throughout the word of God, in this word grouping of thanks and thanksgiving. I want you to open your Bibles, if you would, to Psalms 116. We're going to begin in the Old Testament. To confess something in faith, the logos, the man's word, man's declaration, and man declaring. That means making a public stand and not being ashamed of it, letting your face reflect the light of God so that people can say, there goes a Christian. There goes somebody that loves our Heavenly Father. There's someone that follows Jesus Christ. It shows and it lights. It leads. It's a beautiful thing. Man's declaration of faith and publicly, unashamedly showing his love or her love for Almighty God. Psalms 116, Psalms here that... I love the Lord because he hath heard my voice and my supplications. He always does, beloved. It doesn't mean he's going to answer it necessarily, but he hears you, and that should be enough for you. Because if it's not right for you, he's not going to give it to you anyway. He's not going to give you a rattlesnake to hurt yourself with. Okay? Only what's good for you. He knows the future. He knows his destiny, your destiny. And when you know he hears your supplication, and he does, your prayer, that should be enough. You should love him enough to leave it in his hands then. Patience. Because he hath inclined his ear unto me, therefore will I call upon him as long as I live. I mean, I am his forever. In this flesh body, as long as I live in this flesh and even into the eternity, I am his. Lock, stock, and barrel. But do you understand, he has inclined his ear to me. You know why? Because this person is walking righteously. What does righteously mean? It means doing what's right. When a person does to the best of their ability what's right, you've got God's ear. You don't have to worry about that. You know, when you'll hear somebody, I get many questions, God never hears my prayer. He does. It's how you live and how you talk to him, what your man's declaration of faith, of obedience, of love. What does he want mainly from you? Your love. Hosea 6:6. I don't want your burnt offerings. I want your mercy, the unmerited favor, your love. That's what God wants from his children. Verse 3, the sorrows, or you might say in the Hebrew, cords. The cords of death compass me. And the pains of hell, that's to say the grave, Sheol, got hold upon me. I found trouble and sorrow. Oh, hey, when you walk this old earth, you're going to find it. It's out there. It's there and it's all around. But what have you got to worry about? God knows you. You have his ear. And you shake in your boots, then you're not a believer. You have no faith or trust in him that he does have your ear. Therefore, you can...

You know, you hear these preachers say, you need to give your soul to God. Too late, friend. He's already got it. Okay? It's his to do with as he chooses. But he's always right, and he's always fair and equitable. If you deserve eternal life, you got it. You got it made. Why? He loves you because you're doing what's right. But what did this person do? Did they just sit there like a wet noodle? No, they ask, save me. They talk to the Father. Not to a bunch of people. They talk to the Father. They gave thanks to him and even asking. He loves it. It gets his attention. You've got his ear. Verse 5. Gracious is the Lord and righteous. Yea, our God is merciful. He's merciful and he's also gracious. That means he gives unmerited favor. If you're a believer, you may not deserve it. You know, unfortunately, mankind, sometimes with the way we act, we're not worthy, perhaps. But when you repent and love the Lord Jesus Christ and ask forgiveness, he's merciful. He will save your soul. The Lord, verse 6, the Lord preserveth the simple. That's to say the sincere, better translated. In the English, that doesn't quite grab it, okay? The guiltless is another, would be a better translation either than simple. Those that are sincere. Do you mean it or you play Christian? I mean, you got to shuck it down right where it's at, my friend. You either are or you're not. You're either a believer or you're not. There's no such thing as, well, I believe a little bit. No, you don't. You're a non-believer. God loves those that are sincere. That means you're trying. Doesn't mean you're perfect. I don't really know anyone that is, except our Father himself and the Son. But you're trying, you're sincere in it. Verse 7. I was brought low and he helped me always. Verse 7. Return unto thy rest, O my soul, for the Lord hath dealt bountifully with thee. Do you know where your rest is? This is a mistake a lot of Christians make. They read John chapter 14 and it says there in the English, oh, I've got a mansion, but that word mansion is mono in the Greek. It means a resting place, and Christ is your rest. You don't have to wait till heaven to receive it. You have that rest in Christ today. The word abide is meno, and when you abide in his rest, you're in your mansion. Right here today. Not as it will be, but to protect you, to hear you, to guide you, to direct you. That's something to be thankful for. That's something to celebrate Thanksgiving about, is that he loves you. Enter that rest, okay, because he always deals, he owns everything. So he will give you what you can take care of, okay? I know that upsets some people when I say that, but it's true. God will give you what you're able to take care of. Otherwise, if he gives you too much, somebody's going to rip you off, okay? So you have to think about that and pray about it. Think through it with wisdom. 8, for thou hast delivered my soul from death, mine eyes from tears, and my feet from falling. That's what God does for you. Talk about something to be thankful about. You know, God is not the God of death. He's the God of the living. Abraham is right with him this moment. David is with him this moment. Okay. They're not dead. He's the God of the living, and he gives us eternal life. To be absent from this body is to be present with the Lord in that heavenly body. God grants you that when you follow him. That is something to really give thanks for. 4. Okay, verse 9. I will walk before the Lord in the land of the living. Are you? You're going to crawl? You're going to slump? I'm just going to try to make it through. Really? You're representing Christ because you're a Christ man, Christian.
you're going to walk through the land of the living. You're going to give an example of one that knows God has his hand upon them. They have God's ear. They hear, and God hears. That's called communication. I'm going to serve him in the land of the living. Verse 10, this is why we came here, and here's where this word settles in. Listen to it carefully. This is a statement, okay? I believed, that's important. I believed, therefore have I spoken. That's man's word. Homologos. I'm giving it to you in the Greek. This is naturally we're reading from the Hebrew. If you were reading the Septuagint, there you would be. I was greatly afflicted. Did it matter? You know, if you are a believer, Satan's going to afflict you. And if you just stand there and let him pour you, what a shame. When God has given you the power and the authority to order anything negative out of your life, away from your family, and you stand there and let Satan eat him alive, shame on you. God grants that. Why? He loves you. When you believe, the affliction doesn't matter. Why? He can't get to you. The whole book of Job was written for this purpose, to show you that when God allows the wall to come down and Satan to persecute, and the word Job means persecution, telling you how to do it, Job gets a bunch of ratchet jaws that travel from all over the country and give him advice. Ratchet jaw, 38 chapters of it, and finally God says, what do you want to listen to fools for? You've got me. And that's the way it goes. Do you listen to God or do you listen to man? That's why it's important that you believe and that you speak what you believe. The affliction then doesn't matter. If you have power over all of your enemies, how could affliction bother you? It shouldn't. You should take care of business. Verse 11, I said in my haste, all men are liars. I mean, all men are false, really. That's a heavy translation, but it's kind of the truth. All men are false. That's men's way, the world's way. God's way is right. God's way is truth. God's way is protection. God's way is to have his strength to remove the affliction, or you can live in it. It's your choice. You can just right in there and swim with them if you want to. I mean, it's full of crocodiles. Jump in, okay? Swim with them. Or you can follow God and know he has given you power and authority over not part of your enemies. What does Luke 10 say? All your enemies. Exercise that power. Okay, verse 12. What shall I render unto the Lord for all his benefits toward me? That's a question, and it's important that you listen to it. What do I owe God for all that he has done for me? It's answered in the next two verses. This is what you should do for God because of all the benefits he has given you, power over your enemies, blessings, love. 13, this is what he expects from you. I will take the cup of salvation and call upon the name of the Lord. I will take that communion with him, for him. And I will call upon his name. I will serve him. Verse 14, I will pay my vows unto the Lord now in the presence of all his people. Not ashamedly, but showing that your vow of truth, homologos, man's word, man's divine purpose, man's divine faith, statement of faith, that he loves the Lord. And that brings God's love and his blessings upon you, upon your family, upon those around you. Because no one has to ask, by the glow on that face, there goes a child of God. Verse 15, precious is the sight
Precious in the sight of the Lord is the death of his saints. That's to say his saints simply means separated ones. That's one that believes. One that knows they love the Lord. Naturally, well, how could that be precious? Well, because you're with him. Do you know something? Do you know why he created you? Have you ever read the last verse of Revelation chapter 4? He created you for his pleasure. Have you ever pleasured him lately? Told him you loved him. I mean, just really had a down-to-earth talk with him. That's what he wants. He wants you to be with him, but he wants you to love him. He doesn't want you to ignore him because he is Father. He is your creator. He deserves that respect. 16, O Lord, truly I am thy servant. I am thy servant, two times for emphasis, and the son of thine handmaid. Thou hast loosed my bounds. The truth will set you free. Or you can swim with the crocodiles, okay? And or alligators, whichever you prefer. Okay. The world is full of them. They're out there. They're waiting. Some of them, I mean, what is it? Sharks even. I wonder. It seemed like I heard somebody say the other day that sharks won't attack lawyers. I don't know. I don't know if that's true or not. Okay, but I don't believe I would trust totally on that. Anyway, be that as it may, you don't have to swim with them. You're of God. I don't want you to take that wrong. That you're not something special. You're sincere. That's what makes you special. That's what makes you a separated one. You care. And he cares for you. Verse 17, I will offer to thee the sacrifice of thanksgiving. Todah. In the Hebrew tongue, and will call upon the name of the Lord. When you call upon his name, what do you call for? Don't always just go with gimme. Yeah, gimme, gimme, gimme, gimme. Let him know you love him. That's what you call on his name for, is a little thanksgiving, to let him know you appreciate what he's done for. Appreciate him for what? He just said, I set you free. That in the Son, that's Emmanuel, God, if you believe upon him, you're set free. The truth will set you free. John chapter 8, verse 32. Give or take a verse. No, I'm right. I could be wrong, but the truth will set you free. Okay. Verse 18, I will pay my vows unto the Lord now in the presence of all his people. Don't ever be ashamed of making that vow that you love him, because you know he loves you. And it's an easy declaration to say. Very easy. 19. In the courts of the Lord's house, in the midst of thee, O Jerusalem, praise ye the Lord. Do you know what that is in the Hebrew? Praise ye the Lord. Hallelujah. Okay. This is one of the hallelujah psalms that is sung at that time, in thanks, in appreciation. Turn back to the 34th Psalm with me here. Again, be thankful. That's what thanksgiving is truly about. If you want to communicate and open that line of communications with your Father and have him intercede in your life and protect you, you want to follow those thanks to him and your word, homo logos, let it be a divine declaration. I believe. Okay. Verse 1 in Psalms 34, I will bless the Lord at all times. His praise shall continually be in my mouth. Don't ever forget him. That's when you really wade into stuff, okay, trouble. My soul shall make her boast in the Lord. The humble shall hear thereof and be glad. Those that love him, that follow him, they're going to see that blessing. They're going to taste it. Oh, magnify the Lord with me, and let us exalt his name together. Why? That's where all blessings come from.
They come from him, your father. Do you understand? It's your closest relative. He's your father, actually. He created you. Why? For his pleasure. Meaning, he loves you. I sought the Lord, and he heard me and delivered me from all my fears. Do you know that this word fears is fears of the world, fears of this, and God will, when you understand and accept the plan of God in your forehead, it's putting his seal in your forehead, it means you know God's plan. Do you know what man fears? Man fears the unknown. And when you have the seal of God in your forehead, that's why Satan is told in Revelation chapter 9, verse 4, don't you dare touch mine anointed that have the seal of God in their forehead. Why? He can't. Because you know he's a fraud. You know he's a fake. And you find him rather than to be a temptation, an abomination. Okay. He just delivers you from the anxieties, the unknown. And then when you know it, you know what to do about it. Okay. Verse 5. They looked unto him and were lighted, and their faces were not ashamed. They shined. Do you know why they were lighted? Lighted up like a candelabra, okay? That's the presence of God in the face of a person shining forth, not ashamed. Simply the presence of the Holy Spirit in one makes that, it needs no announcement. It is felt. And they're not ashamed of it. They wear it. They wear that spirit. And he is the main light. But you're a lampstand that reflects that light. Don't hide it. Don't put it under a bushel. And never be ashamed of it. Verse 6. This poor man cried, and the Lord heard him and saved him out of all his troubles. Why? It's his child. Wouldn't you expect it? The greatest, lovingest father that ever has been and ever will be. If a child cries out, he hears it. Do you understand? That's what brought him to Sodom and Gomorrah. He heard the cries of the little ones. And he hears them again today, my friends. Verse 7. The angel of the Lord encamped round about them that fear him, and delivereth them. Those that are unseen, do you believe that? I believe it. God protects his children. They're there, and they do protect. When you can't see the unseen, and you got to realize you got to open your spiritual eyes before you're ever going to see it, then he still protects you. Verse 8, O taste and see that the Lord is good. Blessed is the man that trusteth in him. Why? Well, God blesses him. There's no big deal in that. God just does it. God loves to bless his children that pay attention to him, that know him. 9, O fear the Lord, ye his saints. Again, that's simply separated ones. Do you know what it means by separated? Some people say, well, I'm a saint. No. You know, in the sense that you're a Christian, that separates you from sinners. You're still a sinner, but you sin occasionally. But it separates you from one that's lost and gone to hell, okay? Or is headed that way, unless there's some changes in the process. But you see, that's the beauty. You could make a difference. That shine from your face, which is the presence of the Holy Spirit, without saying a word, can make a difference in a life. It can. It can help. It can support. It can give strength when one is really down. It picks them up and it gives life. Separated in that sense that you carry the light. The young lions do lack and suffer hunger. I mean, young lions are so strong, man, they can do anything, but they still suffer. But they that seek the Lord shall not want any good thing. And you know, if you ever really get down on yourself
If you want to check out whether you're a believer or not, read that verse. Read it real good, okay? Because if you're in him, he's dealing with you. If you come up on a rock in the road, he's dealing with you. You see, sometimes he expects us to mature. That word can be translated perfect. We never quite make that, but you can mature. And he may have a big rock in the road there he wants you to lift out of the way for somebody else instead of him doing it for you. So don't be discouraged. Don't never be discouraged. You shall not want any good thing. He'll provide it. Verse 11, come ye children, hearken unto me. I will teach you the fear of the Lord. This word fear in the Hebrew, do you know that it also translates revia, love? It's a strange word. It can go either way. And I want you to make a note mentally, if you haven't already got it embedded there, Proverbs chapter 1, verse 7, the beginning of wisdom is to revere Almighty God. If you love God, that's the beginning of wisdom, of knowledge, of understanding, okay? That's how the fear is removed, is with love. 12, what man is he that desireth life and loveth many days that he may see good? Most everybody does. What man is he? Most everyone. Keep thy tongue from evil and thy lips from speaking guile. Do you want to get in trouble? Do you want to not receive God's blessings? Then let your tongue turn evil for a little bit. Did you hear what they said about Gertie? I hope there's no Gertie here. I'm making this up, okay? Did you hear what they said about Gertie? Well, Gertie's a Christian. She didn't do anything. But the gossipers like to let their little evil tongues wag, okay? It doesn't do any good. But Christians know better. Unless you've seen it with your own eyes, it shouldn't be a fact to you. What did it say in a prior verse we read? All men are what? All men are liars, did it say, or false, misleading? Be careful, okay? What can you trust? The word of God, okay, in those that believe. Depart from evil. That's simple, isn't it? Depart from evil and do good. Seek peace and pursue it. How do you seek peace? Well, who's the Prince of Peace? There's only one. You don't need three guesses. The Prince of Peace is Christ, of course. Seek him. Find him. Do you know something? He's right there at the door when you ask. He loves you. So that's where you find peace. But then what does it do? It says pursue it. I just want him to come down here because I'm a special child and I just want him to bless me. No, that isn't what it said. It said pursue. You know, do you know that's the way a young man wins the fancy of a young lady? He pursues her. I get these letters from guys, my wife won't have anything else to do with me, and I just hate it. She's about to leave me. Pursue her. Open that car door and say, sugar, let me help you. That's the way you did when you pursued her, right? You know, you said, "Ooh, you're a sweet thing." Yeah, I mean, I don't know why, but that really gets their attention. See, but that's the way you have to do God. He says, "Pursue." That doesn't mean I just want God to just pour it on me. Well, work for it. Okay, pursue. Well, how do I? In His Word, absorb it, live it. And grow strong within it, all right? And he's going to bless you, okay? And let me find my place. Okay, we'll go with, I'm going to 15. The eyes of the Lord are upon the righteous, and his ears are open unto their cry. You don't have to worry about it. Do you understand that? He has you in his sights.
Christianity is not a religion, it's a reality. God is real. Christ is real. His word is real. It's not a game. It's a reality. And he's waiting there to help you when you pursue. The face of the Lord is against them that do evil, to cut off the remembrance of them from the earth. And if anybody's doing evil and wonder why God doesn't bless them, well, there's your answer. Okay? It's real simple. God is planning a perfect earth here. He's bringing heaven right here to earth, Revelation chapter 21, and he's going to get rid of a lot of dead wood, right? Verse 17, the righteous cry, and the Lord heareth, if the righteous cry, the Lord hears, better translated, and delivereth them out of all their troubles. That's his promise. He's not just joking around with you. He means it. He will hear your cry when you ask for help. If you believe. If you try to do what's right. If you follow him. If you repent when you do go wrong. The Lord is nigh unto them that are of a broken heart, and saveth such as be of a contrite spirit, or contrite of spirit. He does. He supports you. Let me ask you a question. If God supports you, who could have anything to do against you? Did you hear what I said? If God supports you, what good would it do somebody to come against you? I'd hate to be in their shoes, all right? Many are the afflictions of the righteous, but the Lord delivereth him out of them all. Do you understand A-L-L? That's all. That's all for you all. You understand? Okay. He means all, as long as you are honest with him. If you're straightforward. He keepeth all his bones. Not one of them is broken. And of course, this alludes to Jesus Christ on the cross whenever he paid that sacrifice, okay? Evil shall slay the wicked. And that's the wicked one in the Hebrew manuscripts. And they that hate the righteous shall be desolate. He's going to destroy the wicked one, and those that hate the righteous one, Christ, who not a bone was broken, shall be desolate. The Lord redeemeth the soul of his servants, and none of them that trust in him shall be desolate. You know, that's a good feeling, to know that he loves you, that he cares. You know, you do understand God has a plan. Let's go to the New Testament real quickly. Acts chapter 7.

0: Do you know that every person is important to God in God's plan of salvation? Every person. What? Do you realize every person is different? Do you understand that your DNA is different than anyone else's? Well, why did God do that? Because he wanted someone like you. He has a reason for it. Don't question that. And that reason, of course, is because he loves you. And he does have that purpose, and you have a destiny. It may be to do nothing but stand against the false one, but to carry that Holy Spirit, that light reflects from you, your life, that it influences others. You know, many people will say, well, I'm just not a good speaker. I just can't. You don't have to speak. You don't have to say anything. Be there. And be assured of yourself because of him. And that affects people. They know. Speaking of God using people, the seventh chapter of Acts is one of the greatest summaries of God's whole overall plan, when poor old Stephen, just before they killed him, Paul being present. And he makes this declaration in Acts chapter 7, verse 17. And the word we're grouping that we're dealing with here in be thankful applies. 17. But when the time of the promise drew nigh, which God had sworn to Abraham, the people grew and multiplied in Egypt. Do you know what this word promise is in the Greek tongue? It's engale, or ah, rather. Ep. Angela. Do you know what ep means? It means a bone. And the other is angel, messenger. When it was time for the messenger of the promise, God sent him. Okay, and had sworn it to Abraham. He keeps his word. Verse 18, till another king arose which knew not Joseph. 19, the same dealt subtly with our kindred and evil entreated our fathers, so that they cast out their young children to the end that they might not live. They were going to kill all the male children, okay? Well, how is God wants a deliverer to be born at this time? The messenger has declared it. And Pharaoh has ordered all the male children to be killed. So how is he going to work around this? 20, in the which time Moses was born and was exceeding fair and nourished up in his father's house 3 months. And when he was cast out, Pharaoh's daughter took him up and nourished him for her own son. Why? Because God had his hand on that little basket, that little ark. The same ark that saved man in the beginning, the ark that saved the deliverer in that river, and that little sister walking down the reeds on the bank, observing where that little basket went. You know, no crocodile bothered it. God had his hand on that deliverer. One person he used to deliver the children from this bondage. Why? Think about it a moment. Why did he do that? Because he promised. He gave his word. Man's word is fine, of a declaration of faith, but when God gives his word, ingalis, with that messenger, it's going to come to pass as it's written, so you can count on God's word. You see, you might take notice, he's in charge, okay? Always has been, he always will be. Sometimes statesmen get really important, you know, we're going to have a special meeting to do this, that, or the other. Well, it's according to whether God wants it or not, okay? Doesn't matter. It's whether God wants it. He's still on the throne, and God still uses whomever he will. There's a reason that you enjoy your Father's word, and there's a reason you're thankful, because you are his child and he does love you. Second Corinthians, we're going to really go in the New Testament back where we started. We're going to go to 2 Corinthians chapter 4. But we're going to go all the way back. I mean, we're going to have a replay of Psalms 116. Second Corinthians chapter 4, verse 13. And it reads, "We, having the same spirit of faith, according as it is written," here comes your quote, remember it from Psalms 116, "I believed, and therefore have I spoken. We also believe and therefore speak." Leo, that logos, that word that is carried forth, man's declaration. And naturally, that's a play of Psalms 116, verse 10, that we read so powerful. That word of man, homologos, man's word of faith to Almighty God, believing beyond a doubt, and so speak. Let me just qualify that a little bit. You know, a person reads the word and gets real strong, and then when he gets ready to speak, he says, "Well, I don't know for sure. I read something about that one time, but you know what? I sometimes I get scared. Sometimes I just don't know for sure." Well, you should. That's what the word says. God speaks and God means it. Listen to your father, the nearest relative you have. When he declares it, that's it. It's written. So speak. I'm not trying to tell you to be a smart aleck. I hope everybody realizes that. You know, there's a way to speak with discipline in love, without it sounding like an old Marine sergeant, okay? Most of you can do that. It's hard for an old sergeant not to, though, sometimes. But in love. But the point is discipline yourself, knowing that you have the authority, that you don't have to take a back seat and mean what you say and say what you mean. Verse 14, "Knowing that he which raised up the Lord Jesus shall raise up us also by Jesus and shall present us with you." We're a family. That's not planned church. It's a reality. "For all things are for your sakes." All the sufferings, all the little troubles you may go through, it's for your sake, that the abundant grace might through the thanksgiving of many redound to the glory of God. Eucharistia, charista. That means, that thanksgiving means to give credit, to give thanks, and when you give that thanks, you do it from the bottom of your heart. You mean it. It's like when you give that praise, hallelujah, praise ye the Lord, and give him credit for what he has done. That's what he wants, okay? He wants your love. Verse 16, "For which cause we faint not," we never give up, okay? "But though our outward man perish, yet the inward man is renewed day by day." Do you understand that? Do you know what the inward man is? That's your spiritual being, your heavenly body that dwells in. It gets stronger and stronger and stronger every day, even when the flesh is going downhill. You should be stronger in his word, in his knowledge, in his love. For, verse 17, "For our light affliction," this little trouble, "which is but for a moment, worketh for us a far more exceeding and eternal weight of glory." I mean, it doesn't even compare. If you put it on the scales, man, it won't even come close to balancing. While we look not at the things which are seen, listen carefully, but at the things which are not seen. For the things which are seen are temporal, but the things which are not seen are eternal. Let's just go two verses and I'm going to stop into chapter 5. For we know that if our earthly house, that's this flesh body made out of earth, of this tabernacle were dissolved, we have a building of God, and house not made with hands, not human, eternal and in the heavens. A child of God, created as God. When God would say, let us create man in our image. Let's make him look like we look. For in this we groan earnestly, desiring to be clothed upon with our house, which is from heaven. And if you were to continue on, and we're going to stop there in the 8th verse, it would say, to be absent from this body is to be present with the Lord. Okay? Just like that. We don't serve a God of the dead. We serve a God of the living. And he does live. When this life, flesh, is put off, then that's the beginning. But the beauty, God protects you even now. That's why you've got to close sometimes your flesh eyes and open your spiritual eyes to see what is unseen by most. God is there to make it happen as he wishes it to happen. Do you not remember when Elijah's man, went with his armor bearer up to a hill? There were hundreds of thousands of people out there. And Elisha says, we're going to attack. And the old boy said, Elisha, there's just two of us. Let's think about it. Just two of us. And Elisha says, God, could you just open that veil and let him see what's right above our head? And God opened that veil. And there was an army that you couldn't number come charging down that hill. It frightened the enemy so bad that many of them killed themselves running away. So, you know, we're not playing church. God is real. When he says it, he means it. And when he means it, he says it. Get familiar with it. Heavenly Father, thank you, Father. And we just thank you from the bottoms of our heart, Father, for your word that strengthens us, that lifts us, Father, that blesses us. Thank you for being our Father. We ask it in Yeshua's precious name. Amen.
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0: Do you know that America, I wish I could remember. I'm going to have to check it out. We're 200 and something. A very low number. We're only like about 220 years old. I'll say that. That's not correct, but I'll say it. It may be. America is only 220 years old to be a nation. There was nations here before we came. They're called the American Indians, as well as other peoples. But look at the population. Look at the awesome growth that this nation has done in 200 years. We've had about 6,000 from the beginning with people migrating. Where did all these people migrate from? Then don't think it's any big thing that people move around. I don't know how many times have you moved in your lifetime. Okay. Well, some had to move from, I know there were many Irishmen in this country because of bad potatoes. Okay. Be that as it may, Dave from New Hampshire. I know Jesus was conceived on December the 25th, and he was born on September the 29th, but I have looked over and over trying to find it in the Bible. No luck so far. Is it in the King James? If so, where? Can you please tell me where? Well, it's in the book of Luke, chapter 1, if you relate his conception with that of John the Baptist, okay? That is to say, the child of Elizabeth and Zechariah. You will find it, you know, you're going to have to do a little work. It's all figured on the course of Abiah. And you have to know about the course of Abiah and a priest that would serve it, what time of the year it falls on. And then you know that John the Baptist was 6 months older than Christ, and it locks it in right in the good old King James. If you want that work done for you, there is an appendix in the Companion Bible, or I have a work titled Christmas. And it's all the hard work is done for you in that one little tape or cassette or CD or whatever you want to call it. October the 4th, this would be Nicolette from Oklahoma. Many thanks for your teaching. You're welcome. I have a question concerning a person's use of herbal remedies for medical conditions and using a farmer's almanac for planting gardens and tending animals. A relative has spoken against my studies of these for our home use. She claims it is witchcraft and nature worship, even refusing to use the spring well that my husband and I had drilled after an old family friend located it with a peach tree limb. Am I missing something? No, you're not. Isn't this just how our ancestors survived before water towers and Walmart? Please give scripture to show this. Well, it is true. You know, let's take, probably, you know, they'll say, well, you want to witch a well for me? Well, it's a, what is water running under this earth? It's a very natural thing. It's water running. Do you know what happens when it runs? It sets up a field. And some people are gifted enough, they can take a peach limb, green, and feel that field. Or anybody, just about anybody, can take two coat hangers and cut them and bend them in such metal, I'm talking about metal now, and make an L where you just let the metal rest in your arms and have the two long metals sticking out this way, about that long, and walk in your yard, field, or wherever, and when you walk over a stream, there is a field there, and those metals will cross, okay? But that's not, a witch doesn't do that. It's a field set up in nature itself, okay? And just because somebody calls it witching, it's not witching. And to go by the almanac, that is to say to plant certain crops and certain signs, naturally, many might say, well, how could that possibly be? Why? When let's just take the ocean where you can see the water. You know, we've got these tides that come in, 5 feet. Ooh, the whole ocean raised 5 feet. What causes it? The moon. Do you not think that when the moon it stops at the ocean and turns off this power, or do you think it raises the water level of the earth when it goes over also? And that if you plant a root crop in the right sign, the chances are better. It doesn't mean it's going to work every time, but the chances are better that it's going to reach that moisture that it's supposed to have. It's a natural thing. We learn over long periods of time. You know, the civilized tribes taught people how to really farm this country and took it from there and came on. And God blesses those that know how to tend and take care of God's good earth. Leela from Florida. I have a question. In your opinion, do you think the fallen angels were the ancient gods of Rome, Greek, and so forth? This seems logical to me, but I would like your opinion. Well, people's minds are very, people's imaginations can run wild. Mythology is where they really come from, but hey, I'll go along with that. That mythology was here, and it was brought forth, in especially in as much as there was a second influx of the fallen angels, that mythology would naturally pick up on it, all right? For example, the Great Flood is spoken of in many religions other than the King James Bible of an actual happening here on earth and so forth. Molly from North Carolina, why did God make man? Well, I'm sure, Molly, a lot of women would wonder that. You know, it's, but God made man for his own pleasure, really. Isn't it strange? That's about three or four times that the last verse of Revelation chapter 4 has come up. God loves his children. They are his children. Just like you love your children when they behave properly and make you proud of them, you know, well, so does he, okay? And Mike from Michigan, Pastor Murray, I've been studying with you since 2000. I'm incarcerated, and just recently guys have been asking me questions about the Bible, so I started teaching them. One of the guys told me he hears voices, and he said they told him to commit the crime he's in here for. My question is this demonic possession? I can't get oil to anoint. I'm running out of time, so I'm just going to say God will accept that. Anoint and keep going, but use the power in the name of Christ to help in your teaching and so forth. Stick with the Word of God. Let God's Word do the teaching. Hey, I love you all a lot because you enjoy studying our Father's Word chapter by chapter and verse by verse. Most of all, your Father loves you for it, okay? He truly does. Make his day, he's going to make yours. Brought to you by your tithes and offerings. If we've helped you, you help us keep coming to you. Once you do that, bless God. Again, he'll always bless you. Most important, stay in his Word. Every day in his Word, even with trouble, it's still a good day. You know why? Jesus is the living Word.
1: 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Thank you for watching today's program, and God bless you.

The book of James. James is a book that I know you'll enjoy because it is written, when you rightly divide it, to those that are scattered abroad. That's to say the 12 tribes, the 10 tribes scattered abroad, being very specific in your freedom of Christianity, the repentance, giving much personal instruction as far as controlling our thoughts and finding peace, and giving us those parameters wherein Christianity, defining those things that come from the Word of God. Example, that bitter and sweet water cannot come from the same spring. Well, from God's Word, you should not have both either. The practice of healing brought forth in this book of James. I know you're going to like it. James, that great book of instruction.

Happy Father's Day. You know, we've got a lot to be happy about. And I want us to reflect today, not only on everything that we have happy to be about, but also, more importantly, what makes our Heavenly Father happy. There's a cute safety commercial on television. Those of you out of town, it may not be an electric company that carries it, but there's the little 5 or 6 year old boy, and he starts out saying, "My dad can do anything." And you know, and the scene shows the dad underneath the sink working on the plumbing and water going everywhere, and it looks like he's got it rigged up with twine and baling wire and everything else. And the little boy still is talking, and he says, "My dad is the smartest man in the whole world." And the next scene, he's working on his son's bicycle, and parts are flying everywhere. He knows everything. And the next scene, they're out getting ready to fly a kite, and his dad stops him and points up at the electric power lines above. And the little boy, "Okay, all right, I understand." And then the next scene, they're out in this wide open area, and the little boy goes running as fast as he can with the kite scooting along behind him, and his dad's right behind the kite trying to keep it afloat.

You know, that's how our Father is with us sometimes, trying to keep us afloat like that kite. You know what I'm talking about? What pleases our Heavenly Father? And why should we be happy He is our Father? Open your Bibles, if you would, to Psalm 144. And to kind of set this up, this psalm, no doubt, was written at a time that David was under attack by some foreign enemy. And I think as we progress through the psalm that you'll see that he wrote this psalm with the thoughts as he was going up against the champion of Gath, the Palestinian Goliath, the giant, when he was but a youth. And with that, let's pick it up. Psalm 144, verse 1. Blessed be the Lord my strength. Better translated, blessed be the Lord my rock, which teacheth my hands to war and my fingers to fight. Now, David, we can understand, you know, in 1 Samuel chapter 17, I mean, Goliath was a seasoned warrior. And he came out with a spear and a sword and a shield and a helmet. And little David walks over into this stream and picks up five stones. What's five in biblical numerics? Grace. Did it take all five of those stones? No. God was with David. It took one stone, and I mean he nailed him. But remember the words of Goliath. He cursed David in the name of his gods, small g. And David said, you come to me with spear and sword and shield, but I come to you in the name of my God Almighty, the captain of the armies of Israel. And God was with David that day. My goodness and my fortress, my high tower and my deliverer, my shield, and he in whom I trust, who subdueth my people under me. Now, David, of course, was anointed king of all Israel by Samuel. There's one little deal. Saul was still very much in power and recognized as the king by a good part of Israel. David was recognized by Judah and Benjamin, and that was about it out the gate. So that's what this subdueth my people under me. But my goodness is what he's talking to the Lord. That's his mercy, and thank goodness for his mercy. Verse 3, Lord, what is a man that thou takest knowledge of him, or the son of man that thou makest account on him? You know, man, even David, isn't much compared to our Heavenly Father. David is showing a real humble side here. Something that's good for us all to do in our relationship with our Father, because really we aren't much compared to him. Man is like to vanity, that's emptiness or nothingness. His days are as a shadow that passeth away. The flesh is short-lived. You know, compared to the eternity, our lives in the flesh, which sometimes seem like it's a long time, especially the older we get, our bodies become a little more feeble, a little more sickly. And it seems like a long time that we're here on the earth in flesh. It's not, folks. Put it in perspective. A blink of an eye compared to the eternity. Bow thy heavens, O Lord, and come down. Touch the mountains or the nations, and they shall smoke. Our God is a consuming fire. Hebrews chapter 12, verse 29. Cast forth lightning and scatter them. Talking about our enemies and the enemies of David. Shoot out thine arrows and destroy them. And this is similar to Psalm 18:13, where God controls nature. And you know, it's not going to be any difference, the battles of Hamagog and Armageddon. What's going to destroy our enemies then? It's not us, certainly. I mean, we're going to put the hurt on them with truth and wisdom from our Heavenly Father. But when it comes down to the real fighting, God's going to use nature. I'm talking lightning, hailstones the size of a talent to subdue his enemies and our enemies, fortunately. Send thine hand from above, rid me and deliver me out of great waters from the hand of strange children. In other words, from foreigners, including Kenites, I'll throw in. Waters quite often in God's words symbolic of large numbers of people. Revelation chapter 17, for example. Whose mouth speaketh vanity,

Overcomers are singing a new song. Actually, it's not all that new a song. Moses wrote it, Deuteronomy chapter 32. The song of Moses and the song of the Lamb will God's elect be singing. And guess what? He's going to be singing right along with us. We're going to find out today. Verse 10. It is he that giveth salvation unto kings, who delivereth David his servant from the hurtful sword. This in special reference to the sword of Goliath, I believe. And God does give us salvation, not only to kings, but to you and me as well. Rid me and deliver me from the hand of strange children, whose mouth speaketh vanity, and their right hand is a right hand of falsehood. Twice for emphasis. Now, I think it's important, verse 12 and about half of verse 15, we're going to switch gears here. Stay with me. And these are going to be the words of the enemy who put stock in their own outward prosperity rather than having our Heavenly Father as their God. Verse 12, the words of the enemies. That our sons may be as plants grown up in their youth, that our daughters may be as cornerstones, polished after the similitude of a palace. This polished in the Hebrew is cut. In other words, tastefully sculptured, if you will. That our garners, this is a Hebrew word, metzev, and it means to gather in, as a, you could think of it as a barn or treasuries, may be full, affording all manner of store. That our sheep may bring forth thousands and ten thousands in our streets. That our oxen may be strong to labor, that there be no breaking in or no going out, no wars, in other words, no one attacking us and us not being taken into captivity. That there be no complaining in our streets. Well, now that would be a change, would it not? No complaining in the streets. We're studying in Nehemiah this week and building that old wall around Jerusalem. It got kind of hard, and boy, when people started getting tired and the enemy started talking about attacking, all of a sudden, boy, the complainers started. You got to watch out for that 10%, always negative. You know, put them back in their place, nip it in the bud. Verse 15, happy is that people that is in such a case. And that's where the words of the enemy stop. In other words, the enemy saying, if we have all these things, then we're happy. These outward signs of prosperity, man, we've got it made. Happy are these people. Yea, and notice that's in italics. Change that to nay, if you would. David says, nay, happy is that people whose God is the Lord. True happiness is knowing Yahweh as our true Father. How can we put that into practicality for our lives today? Well, do you have any giants in your life? Think about it. We got Antichrist is going to show up on the scene. Would you consider him a giant? Pretty powerful, isn't he? But we can take from that Psalm 144, you don't have to worry about it. David wasn't worried when he went up against Goliath. And we've got work to do, particularly God's elect have work to do for our Heavenly Father. But know that your Father is going to be with you. And happy are we because he is our Father. Go to Psalm 146 with me. This is the first of five hallelujah psalms. All five start and end with, in the Hebrew language, hallelujah, which means praise ye Yah. And these five hallelujah psalms, indeed, are the last five psalms of the book of Deuteronomy. You may or may not know that psalms can be divided up into the five books of the Pentateuch, certain chapters of each of the psalms covering the five books of Moses. These are the final five. We're not going to cover all of them, just one. Praise ye the Lord, hallelujah in the Hebrew. Praise the Lord, O my soul. While I live, will I praise the Lord. I will sing praises unto my God while I have any being. Put not your trust or confidence in princes, nor in the Son of Man, in whom there is no help. There is no salvation in man. And this man, the first man in this verse is
Adam in the Hebrew. Look what happened to Adam. I mean, do you want to pattern yourself after Adam? Well, I mean, we have. We all sin. We all fall short. But the point here is don't depend on man for your salvation. There is only one way to salvation. That's our Lord and Savior Jesus Christ. For his, and this is the man that's being discussed, breath goeth forth. He returneth to his earth. In that very day his thoughts perish. From whence the clay that Adam was formed. We also formed from the clay, the dirt. And we go back to the dirt. Ecclesiastes chapter 9 verse 5 also tells us that when the flesh is dead, it doesn't know anything. It knows nothing. Happy is he that hath the God of Jacob for his help, whose hope is in the Lord his God. That word happy could be translated blessed, and that's the last of 27 Beatitudes that are found in the book of Psalms. But happy are those that have the God of Jacob. Let me ask you something. When Jacob met God, did he have a lot? No, he didn't. He had nothing. And when you really consider it, just as us, we deserve nothing. But God promised him everything, everything in his seed. Happy is he that hath the God of Jacob for his help and salvation. Solomon put things in perspective as far as what should make us happy and what doesn't shouldn't make us happy. Turn with me to Ecclesiastes chapter 2. Solomon, the wisest of all men, with the exception in the flesh of Christ. Yeah, and why? Because God gave him that wisdom. It was a gift from God. We're going to pick it up, Ecclesiastes chapter 2, verse 4. Solomon, the writings. I made me great works. I builded me houses. I planted me vineyards. Well, Solomon came in at the right time. I mean, there was no wars going on, no enemies threatening Israel. David had taken care of all that, and his armies, of course. But Solomon had quite a building appetite. God chose him to build the house of God. They did that in about 7.5 years, a little bit longer than that with the furnishings and everything else that went into it. You know how long it took to build David's house? 13.5 years. Now, either he had a whole lot more people working on the temple, or he had quite a pad. You see what I'm saying? Not only his house, I mean, he had the house of Lebanon. He had the king's court, where his throne. You remember the throne that's made of ivory and overlaid with gold. And I mean, Solomon, he had things going for him. Verse 5. I made me gardens and orchards, and I planted trees in them of all kind of fruits. That just reminded me I need to water my orchids when I get home. Verse 6. I made me pools of water to water therewith the wood that bringeth forth trees. Even had irrigation systems set up. I got me servants and maidens, and had servants born in my house. Also I had great possessions of great and small cattle above all that were in Jerusalem before me. A very, very wealthy man. Fact is, the Queen of Sheba, who wasn't all that, she wasn't a pauper herself, but she came and visited Solomon and saw all that he had, and she was pretty impressed. I gathered me also silver and gold. They sent those ships of Tarshish to get the gold from Tarshish. The Tarshish ships to get the gold from Ophir. I'll get it out here in a minute. And the peculiar treasure of kings and of the provinces. I got me men singers and women singers. We're not talking about singers in the temple here, folks. We're talking about party time. And the delights of the sons of men. 1 Kings chapter 11, verse 3. He had quite a harem, 700 wives and 300 concubines. As musical instruments and that of all sorts. Had his own orchestra. I mean, he had it all.
So I was great and increased more than all that were before me in Jerusalem. And you know, that's a promise God made him when God asked Solomon, what do you want? He didn't ask for riches for himself or long life. He said, give me wisdom that I can judge thy so great a people, Israel. And for that, God added all this on. And he said, you are going to be the most powerful king in all of Israel in history. And of course, David was pretty powerful. Also, my wisdom remained with me. And that wisdom did remain with David. Why? It was the gift of God. And as it's written in the New Testament, God does not repent of the gifts that he gives you. If he's given you a gift, you're stuck with it. Now, he might chastise you a little bit to make sure that you're using that gift properly and to the full extent possible, but he will not take the gift away. Verse 10, and whatsoever mine eyes desired, I kept not from them. I withheld not my heart from any joy, for my heart rejoiced in all my labor, and this was my portion of all my labor. And you know, we should all enjoy the fruits of our labor. That's why we work so hard. But he's about to make a point. Then I looked on all the works that my hands had wrought, and on the labor that I had labored to do, and behold, all was vanity and vexation of spirit. Vexation of spirit you could think of as confusion of mind. And there was no profit under the sun. All the riches in the world that Solomon had without God is what he's saying here. That's what we're about to get to in this chapter, is that without God, it is all nothing. And I turned myself to behold wisdom and madness and folly. I turned to compare wisdom and foolishness is what he's saying here. For what can a man do that cometh after the king, even that which hath been already done? Better translated, I think, for what can he who succeeds the king do that the king, referring to himself, has not already done? They're not going to be any wealthier than Solomon. There's no way that they could be wealthier than Solomon. So that's what he's saying here. Verse 13. Then I saw that wisdom excelleth folly. Wisdom is better than foolishness. As far as light excelleth darkness, light is better than darkness. And we are children of the light. The wise man's eyes are in his head. This probably, I like Moffat's translation, the wise man has eyes in his head. In other words, he can see. But the fool walketh in darkness. And I myself perceived also that one event happeneth to us all. You know what that event is? And it's not paying taxes. We all die. Then said I in my heart, as it happeneth to the fool, so it happeneth even to me. And why was I then more wise? Then I said in my heart that this also is vanity, emptiness and nothingness without God in your life. For there is no remembrance of the wise more than the fool forever, seeing that which now is in the days to come shall all be forgotten. And how dieth the wise man? As the fool. No difference. All die. And you know, you might say, well, the wise men are remembered more than the fools. Well, let me ask you, your great, great, great grandfather, how many generations is that? Five generations back. Can you tell me his first name? Can you tell me what he did for a living? We forget. Time goes by, we forget. Verse 17. Now we've probably got some genealogy people out there that are saying, yes, I can tell you the first name of five generations back and what he did. But most of us, no. 17. Therefore I hated life, or I found no pleasure in it, probably better translated, because the work that is wrought under the sun is grievous unto me, for all is vanity and vexation of spirit. And Ecclesiastes written to the man under the sun, that's us, we're in the flesh under the sun.
But no pleasure in life without God in your life is the point. Yea, I hated or had no pleasure all my labor which I had taken under the sun, because I should leave it unto the man that shall be after me. In other words, if you're building up your treasures here on earth, I got some sad news for you. When the event that we're talking about happens to you, you pass away, you're not going to take it with you. Revelation chapter 14, verse 13, the only thing that you can take with you are your works. I hope they're good works that you're taking with you. But the treasures are not going to be here. And who knoweth whether he shall be a wise man or a fool? In other words, whoever takes all of my possessions and my riches and inherits it from me, who knows whether he's going to be wise with it or if he's going to be foolish and let somebody take it all away from him. Yet shall he have rule over all my labor, wherein I have labored, and wherein I have showed myself wise under the sun. This also is vanity. Therefore I went about to cause my heart to despair of all the labor which I took under the sun. Work is good, but no pleasure without a spiritual life. For there is a man whose labor is in wisdom, and in knowledge, and in equity. Yet to a man that hath not labored therein shall he leave it for his portion. This also is vanity and a great evil. For what hath man of all his labor, and of the vexation of his heart, the confusion of his mind, wherein he hath labored under the sun? What is his reward? Well, it's a temporary reward that he gets to hopefully at least enjoy his riches. You know, sometimes riches, you would think, boy, if I was really, really, really rich, that would make me very happy. You know, some people, when they become rich, it becomes a pain to them. You know, you read constantly about people that win the lottery or something like that, and they come into millions of dollars. And 2 years later, what? It's all gone. I mean, it became such a headache to them. Family, friends, oh, you've got it all. You can help me now. Help me buy this business over here, Uncle Bob. On and on and on. So being rich sometimes is not all it's cracked up to be, and it certainly is temporary. 23. For all his days are sorrow, and his travail grief. Yea, his heart taketh not rest in the night. This is also vanity. No peace of mind and no happiness without God. And that's just what I'm talking about. Those who, especially with ill-gotten gains, they're not going to have any peace. They're not going to sleep well at night. God's going to make sure of it. I mean, they ripped somebody off to get those riches. And of course, our peace of mind comes from our Father. There is nothing better for a man than that he should eat and drink, and that he should make his soul enjoy good in his labor. This also I saw, that it was from the hand of God. And I kind of read into this verse, don't be a miser. You know, you work hard, enjoy what you have. Not going to take it with you. 25, for who can eat, or who else can hasten hereunto more than I? This better probably said, for without God, who can eat, or who else can hasten? Verse 26, for God giveth to a man that is good in his sight wisdom and knowledge and joy. But to the sinner he giveth travail to gather and to heap up. This means he puts it in the sinner's mind that he must continually just to amass unbelievable amounts of wealth when he can't even use them himself. And he may give to him that he may give to him that is good before God. This also is vanity and vexation of the spirit. In other words, God's going to take the wealth of the sinner and give it to the man who is good in his sight. Who's good in his sight? Someone that loves and serves him. And I don't mean to come down today on wealth. I don't mean that. There's nothing wrong with enjoying the blessings of God. I mean, he owns everything.
And it pleases him to give to his children. But those who have gotten it through ill-gotten gains are in trouble. Those, like this said, he's going to put it in their heart that he giveth travail to gather and to heap up. And friend, if you are in that category that says, boy, if I only had this much money, I would have it made. And you know what happens when you start making that much money? Then you start saying, well, if I only had this much money, I'd have it made. And the whole life is always reaching for something. And they never feel satisfaction in having attained it. And as you've heard Pastor Arnold Murray say many times, if you've got a roof over your head and a can of beans in the cabinet, or at least a can opener in the drawer, you've got it good, you know. Think about, and you know, we are a spoiled generation. And I'm speaking of us that are 50 and less. I don't fit that category anymore either. You are a spoiled generation. No, I'm including myself in this. We really don't know what rough is. We don't. You go back to the time, I mean, even if we get in trouble in this generation, the government's going to come along and bail us out. They're going to give us food stamps. They're going to take care of our rent for us, give us a roof over our head, if we don't work for it. And I've never drawn any of that stuff, but that's what I'm talking about. If really hard times fall on you, you're not going down. The government's going to pick you up. Back in the Depression, folks, let me tell you, if you didn't have it, likely you weren't going to get it. And I'm talking about food. There's a lot of people that went hungry. And it just amazes me to talk to older members of the congregation. John Morgan comes to mind, who passed away a few years back. But John and his wife had been married 60 years, I know, before he passed away. But to talk to them when they were on the farm in their youth, when they first got married, you didn't run to town and buy something if you needed it. If you didn't make it with your own two hands, you probably weren't going to, or grow it, I'm talking about food, you probably weren't going to get it. So a kind of digression, probably so. But the point, without God in your life, we're all not doing very well. Christ put this in very easy to understand terms. Turn with me to Matthew chapter 6, verse 19.

0: And again, Christ, I'm going to say wiser than Solomon on this subject. Matthew chapter 6, verse 19. Lay not up yourselves treasures, the words of Christ, upon earth, where moth and rust doth corrupt, and where thieves break through and steal. In other words, the rest of this chapter is about don't be a worrywart. I mean, be a good manager, take care of things, watch yourself, but don't worry. But lay up for yourselves treasures in heaven, where neither moth nor rust doth corrupt, and where thieves do not break through nor steal. That's something nobody can steal from you. Is if God, he offered an amazing thing. He offered his son for us on the cross. And if we accept him and believe on him, we've got eternal life. And how much more important is that than all the wealth of Solomon? The wealth of Solomon, very temporary as far as on the earth. For where your treasure is, there will your heart be also. And I ask, where is your heart? I know for many of you it's with our Father. The light of the body is the eye. Like, and remember we were just reading in Ecclesiastes chapter 2, the wise man has eyes in his head. If therefore thine eye be single or clear, thy whole body shall be full of light. And the eye being the very mirror of the soul. And if you've ever seen someone, and I've witnessed it several times, many times, if you ever look into the eyes of someone who is possessed with an evil spirit, you can literally see darkness and clouds in their eyes. And then when we anoint with the power that Christ gave us in his name, those eyes clear up instantaneously. But if thine eye be evil, thy whole body shall be full of darkness. If therefore the light that is in thee be darkness, how great is that darkness? That darkness is great. And when you have darkness, you have no happiness. When you have light, you have happiness, because that is our Heavenly Father and his truth. No man can serve two masters, for either he will hate the one and love the other, or else he will hold to the one and despise the other. You cannot serve God and mammon. And this is referring to those who feel like, I've got to make this much to be happy. I've got to make this much to be happy. And then they get that. And they spend so much time working at getting to that next level of wealth that they think they need to be at, they forget God. And that's what this is saying. You cannot serve God and wealth. If your whole day is spent trying to figure out accumulate wealth, and at night you lay awake restless thinking of ways that I can accumulate more wealth, what does that wealth become? It's an idol. Anything that gets in the way between you and the relationship you have with your Heavenly Father is an idol, and wealth can certainly be an idol. Why should we be happy? Because he is our Father. He gives us the victory. Let's talk for a minute about what makes God happy. I mean, that should concern us, shouldn't it? What makes God happy? Luke chapter 15. And as I said earlier, he owns everything. And if you really believe that he can bless you, boy, we should really be concerned about how can I make him happy. Chapter 15, the book of Luke, verse 1. Then drew near unto him, this being Christ, all the publicans and sinners for to hear him. I mean, this was truth coming from Christ. And even though the tax collectors and the sinners, I mean, how many of them had been to church and had the same old thing preached to them over and over and over every Sunday? Now they hear the words of Christ, truth, and man, they say, I'm going to take some interest in this. And the Pharisees and scribes murmured, saying, this man receiveth sinners and eateth with them. Christ was sent first to the lost sheep of Israel. He was also sent to everyone that is lost, the sinners. He came to offer salvation to all. The Pharisees here have got a holier-than-thou attitude. He's associating himself with sinners. We would never do that. You know what God thinks of those who are holier-than-thou? Make a note of Isaiah chapter 65, verse 5. He says there, those who say, I am holier than thou, are like smoke in my nose. God speaking. You ever got a good whiff of smoke in your nose? I mean, it's irritating. And that's how those who are holier than thou are. And also, holier than thou to me, that's saying, I never sin. And man, I wouldn't want to show up on Judgment Day in front of our Heavenly Father and have to defend myself saying, I never sin. We all fall short. And he spake this parable unto them, saying, this is to the scribes and Pharisees and us, what man of you having 100 sheep, you know what 100 is in biblical numerics? God's election. If he lose one of them, doth not leave the 99 in the wilderness, out in the desert, and go after that which is lost until he find it. It's the same with his children, especially his elect. I mean, we've got those with free will, but when one of God's election goes the wrong direction, you better believe he's going to get the crook, what do you call it, the lamb's crook. And he's going to go after that sheep, and he's going to shape it up and bring it back into line with the rest of the fold. And when he hath found it, he layeth it on his shoulders, rejoicing. That's just like our Heavenly Father is when one, especially of his elect, but one of his children repents and turns to him and says, Father, I've messed up. I've sinned. Please forgive me. He rejoices when that happens. And when he cometh home, he calleth together his friends and neighbors, saying unto them, Rejoice with me, for I have found my sheep which was lost. He cares about the lost. And not only that, but all the angels in heaven rejoice when that sinner repents. I say unto you, Jesus speaking, that likewise joy shall be in heaven over one sinner that repenteth, more than over 99 just persons which need no repentance. And just persons here, you can tie into the elect as well. What does Zadok mean? It means the just, the upright, those who are already judged. Verse 8. Either what woman having 10 pieces of silver, if she lose one piece, doth not light a candle and sweep the house and seek diligently till she find it. I mean, she lights the candle and gets down on her hands and knees looking under everything for that lost piece of silver. God the same way, hoping that that child will return to him. And when she hath found it, she calleth her friends and her neighbors together, saying, Rejoice with me, for I have found the piece which I had lost. And the angels in heaven and God himself rejoice when that happens. God doesn't like losing one of his children. And I imagine there's a little bit, well, I know there's a competition between Satan and God. They're the two different ends of the spectrum. And I'm sure that they keep a little bit of score. Don't you? Don't you think Satan, whenever he gets one of God's children out of his fold, one of his sheep, and he's got them, don't you think he puts a little tally mark and says, look there, God, look at your child here. I've got him over here in my fold now. So God rejoices and is happy when one returns. And, you know, what has this all got to do with me? You know, I'm really not all that big a sinner. I'm not going to go away from God. You are a big part of it, friends, by your participation in this ministry. Do you know how many people we reach? I'll tell you, those who help us out in putting the mark of the beast together can tell you how many people we reach. Hundreds every day. And you take a part in that rejoicing that goes on in heaven when just one of those hears the truth and latches on to it, particularly his election. Verse 9. And when she hath found it, I think we got that. And when she hath found it, she calleth her friends and her neighbors together, saying, Rejoice with me. Yes, we did get that. I'm sorry. Verse 10. Likewise, I say unto you, there is joy in the presence of the angels of God over one sinner that repenteth. You know, they were spiritually dead before they heard the truth. And many of you are a part of that. What makes God happy? Zephaniah chapter 3, please. Go to the last of the Old Testament, and you'll find Malachi, then you'll find, head back toward the front, you'll find Zechariah, then Haggai, and then little old Zephaniah. Zephaniah chapter 3, verse 14. I told you that Christ was going to be singing with us when we sing that song of Moses and the song of the Lamb. Here's scripture to back it up. Sing, O daughter of Zion, shout, O Israel, be glad and rejoice with all the heart, O daughter of Jerusalem. The kingdom is coming. For many of you, the kingdom is already at hand. The Lord hath taken away thy judgment. He hath cast out thine enemy. We're talking about Antichrist in Jerusalem. The King of Israel, even the Lord, is in the midst of thee, returned with that King of Kings and Lord of Lords on his thigh. Thou shalt not see evil anymore. Why? Satan is going into the abyss for 1,000 years. Praise God. He's going to be loosed for a little while, though. In that day, what day are we talking about? We're talking about the Lord's day. It shall be said to Jerusalem, Fear thou not, and to Zion, let not thine hands be slack or faint or despair. Why? It's time to rejoice. The Lord thy God in the midst of thee is mighty. He will save. He will rejoice over thee with joy. That's what makes the Father happy. Those overcomers of Revelation chapter 15, verse 3, that don't crawl in bed. I speak spiritually with the Antichrist. He will rejoice over thee with joy. He will rest in his love. He will joy over thee with singing. Boy, can you imagine? You know, I can't sing, but I love to sing. There's something about worshiping the Lord in song. Can you imagine, though, singing the song of Moses and the song of the Lamb with Jesus Christ in our presence? Whew, I can't wait. I will gather them that are sorrowful for the solemn assembly, who are of thee, to whom the reproach of it was a burden. And they will try and burden you with their reproach. You know what they're going to be saying to you when the Antichrist appears? Where's your God? You say this is not God. Where is your God? I don't think he exists. And we're going to say, wait around. Verse 19. Behold, at that time I will undo all that afflict thee. And we're talking about God's elect being afflicted. And I will save her that halteth, and gather her that was driven out, and I will get them praise and fame in every land where they have been put to shame. In the Hebrew, this is, I will set them for a praise. You know, at that time, what does Jesus say in Revelation chapter 3 to the church of Philadelphia? He said, I'm going to make them all a footstool. You know, you're going to don't let any man take your crown. And we're going to be talking about a crown here in just one more verse as we end this, but keep that in mind. Verse 20, at that time I will bring you again, even in the time that I gather you, for I will make you a name and a praise among all people of the earth when I turn back your captivity before your eyes, saith the Lord. The captivity of that being to Antichrist, of course. We are going to be taken into captivity, just as Jeremiah promised Judah. Why? Are we going to be taken into captivity by Antichrist? That's our purpose. That's our destiny. If you weren't taken captured by them, how are you going to be delivered up to testify against him? I will make you a name. What is that name? In conclusion, turn with me to Isaiah chapter 62. 5 more verses and we're going to be done here. What makes God happy? Chapter 62, verse 1, the book of Isaiah. For Zion's sake will I not hold my peace, God speaking. And for Jerusalem's sake I will not rest until the righteousness thereof go forth as brightness, and the salvation, that's Yeshua, thereof is a lamp that burneth. And when Antichrist has set up his shop in Jerusalem, you think there's going to be very much light? No, there's going to be a lot of darkness. When Christ returns, what light? He is the light of the world. And the Gentiles, the nations, shall see thy righteousness. We're speaking about the bride of Christ here, his elect. And all kings thy glory. And thou, his elect, shall be called by a new name, which the mouth of the Lord shall name. Thou shalt also be a crown of glory in the hand, the power, if you will, of the Lord, and a royal diadem in the hand of thy God. We're talking about a bridal crown here. And in Revelation chapter 3, verse 11, when Christ is talking to the church of Philadelphia, one of two only that he found no fault with, he says, hold fast that which thou hast, that no man take your crown. And what he's saying there is, whatever you do, don't worship the Antichrist. When you're delivered up, you do your work, you're going to receive your reward. What is that reward? Being his bride, being a virgin when the bridegroom returns. Thou shalt no more be termed forsaken, neither shall thy land any more be termed desolate. Why? The desolator will be in power no more. The new name, but thou shalt be called Hephzibah, and thy land Beulah, for the Lord delighteth in thee, and thy land shall be married. Hephzibah in the Hebrew, my delight is in her. That's God speaking toward you. He's saying, my delight is in you, the bride of Christ. Verse 5 to complete, for as a young man marrieth a virgin, Christ expects the same, so shall thy sons marry thee. And as the bridegroom rejoiceth over the bride, so shall thy God rejoice over thee. I like the way Moffat translates this. As a young man weds his maiden, so your founder or your creator weds you. And as a bridegroom thrills in his bride, he thrills in you. That's what makes God happy, is his children that study his word enough to know what priorities we should have in life. That wealth really doesn't mean all that much in the long run. And we spent maybe a little bit too much time on that today. But it's an example. If you spend too much time on anything, whether it's gathering wealth or your hobbies, your recreation, and don't get me wrong, there's nothing wrong with having hobbies and recreation. Just don't let them get in the way of your relationship with your Heavenly Father. You know what? Your relationship with our Heavenly Father doesn't depend on him. He's the same yesterday, today, and tomorrow. Your relationship with your Heavenly Father depends on you. I mean, he's always there. I mean, even if we've messed up, all we have to do is turn back to him. And when we do that, he rejoices along with the angels in heaven. Let's go to his throne. Yahweh, Heavenly Father, we thank you for the written word, Father. We thank you for the opportunity to serve you, Father, and the thousands that this ministry reaches each day, Father. We thank you for each and every one of them, as we do know that you rejoice in each and every one of them. In Yeshua Jesus' precious name, amen.
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0: It's addicting. It's a good thing to be addicted to. Does the Bible say how the fallen angels got back to heaven? Well, it's not written how the fallen angels got back to heaven. It is written in Jude chapter 1, verse 6, that they are held in everlasting chains unto judgment. And to me, that means they are held by force. I would imagine that indicates that they were taken back to heaven by force as well. Just as Satan is being held right now, I believe, by Michael and his angels, so are these fallen angels being held and guarded by Michael and his angels. Jerry in South Carolina, concerning Lazarus and the rich man, chapter 16, verse 23, and Jerry didn't mention it, but he's talking about Luke, chapter 16, verse 23, and in hell he lift up his eyes, being in torment. You said that torment means shame or embarrassment. I looked in my Strong's and I cannot find it. What am I doing wrong? Please help. Well, the Greek word for torment there in Luke chapter 16, verse 23, is basanos. And by analogy, it means torture. So mentally, torture or embarrassment, if you will, when the rich man realized he was on the wrong side of the gulf and no way to cross over to the other side at this time. Jim in Washington, if I pray to Jesus on the cross, am I praying to an idol or is it okay? Excuse me, I have a crucifix over my door that I pray to, but my thoughts go out to God and Jesus. Whenever I thank God for what he has done for me, I look up at it and thank him. Again, thank you and God bless you. Well, Matthew chapter 6, verse 9 and the following verses actually start with verse 5. And Jesus, the disciples asked Jesus, you know, how do we pray? And Christ gave them very good instruction on how to pray. So, Jim, I'd suggest you give that a read. And he said to pray, begin, Our Father who art in heaven. So you mentioned praying to Jesus. We're not to pray to Jesus. We're to give credentials to ourselves as Christians by praying in Jesus' name. But we pray to our Heavenly Father. Now, there's nothing wrong with having a crucifix. I personally don't like a crucifix because it still has Christ on the cross. And in my opinion, he was on that cross long enough. I mean, the suffering and agony that he went through on that cross for our sins. I mean, it's a good thing to remember that, but I don't need to see an image of him on the cross for it to stir up my emotions and my feelings toward him. And again, though, I don't have nothing wrong with having a crucifix. Just don't make it an idol by worshiping it or praying to it. And especially if you think, you mentioned Jim, and you may not do this, but I just want to cover it in case others do. If you only pray to God when you're looking upon that crucifix, you're losing out, friend, because you can pray to God anywhere, anytime, and he's always there for you. Donna in Maine, my question comes from reading scripture concerning Noah, the 8 souls saved by water. This does not agree with the one of every flesh you have referenced as being on the ark. I don't think you've ever heard us teach that there was only one of every flesh on the ark. It would be rather difficult for one elephant to reproduce and have more baby elephants, would it not? Well, I think you meant two of every flesh there. And, you know, in Genesis chapter 6, verse 19, Noah is instructed to take two of every flesh. In Genesis chapter 7, verse 2, and a lot of people think, well, that means there were only two of every animal on the ark. That's not right either. In Genesis chapter 7, verse 2, we learn that Noah was to take seven of every clean animal. Why is that? Because clean animals were used for sacrifice. And after the flood, if they were to worship Yahweh, they had to sacrifice animals. And if you sacrificed one of the two clean animals and there were only two of them, you wouldn't be able to reproduce. You'd have about as much luck as the one elephant, I'm afraid. In Genesis chapter 6, verse 18, God established his covenant with Noah, Noah's wife, Noah's three sons, and their wives. That's the eight souls that are talked about in the New Testament that you're referring to there. And, okay, we'll let that stand as that. And next up we have Elsie in Louisiana. I watch your teaching chapter by chapter, verse by verse, such a blessing. Thank you for that. My question is that you said that people should on disability shouldn't pay tithes. Where is that in the Bible? It's only common sense. You pay tithes on income, and disability is not income. That's only common sense. You're not going to find in God's Word where it says, those of you that are on disability, of course, in the time, and I got to stop, I'm out of time. I want to tell you all that I do love you a great deal because you enjoy studying our Father's Word in depth. You want to come out of confusion. I know it. How do I know that? Because you're studying his word and you wouldn't be watching this program if you weren't interested in doing that. We are brought to you by your tithes and offerings. If we've helped you, help us keep coming to you. Want you to do that and to reach out to others as well. Most important this, though, you stay in his word every day. Every day, and his word is a good day. Do you know why? It's because Jesus is the living word.
1: 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Thank you for watching today's program, and God bless you.

The book of Peter. Here we have two books, 1st and 2nd Peter, that are absolutely fascinating. That great old fisherman telling us, leading us, directing us, guiding us, going into the depth, if you would, in that second book, into the three earth ages, giving the most accurate recorded account of the events that transpire and document that there are three earth ages, that there was one before this one, and one to come. Peter, the great fisherman, which in his gentleness and his kindness brings us two books, the books of Peter, that lead, guide, direct, even in your daily life, that teach and show you how to be happy, how to find that peace of mind, and to know yourself. The books of Peter, I know you're going to enjoy them.

0: 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Wisdom is understanding God's Word. Pastor Murray's unique teaching approach brings God's Word alive with meaning as he takes you on a chapter-by-chapter, verse-by-verse study of God's letter to you, the Bible. And now here is Pastor Arnold Murray.
1: Good day to you. God bless you. Say welcome to the Shepherd's Chapel. Welcome to this family Bible study hour, starting a new book today, Lamentation. Written by Jeremiah and, of course, penned by, no doubt, Baruch, his scribe. And Lamentation is not the original name of the book, okay? And I'll go into that in a moment. The book of Lamentations is the seedbed for 11. Which I'm quite proud of the work, and it's a different work for a different time. But the reason it is a seedbed from Lamentations, with 11 meaning disorder, when things are in disorder, you want to look, you want to be careful. The book itself is made up. I'm going to read from page 1097 from the Companion Bible, because there are acrostics throughout. Which, if you don't know what an acrostic is, an acrostic, call it a crossword puzzle if you like, something similar to that, meaning there's a hidden message or a reason for it, okay? All five of these, and I'll explain them here, I'm going to call them elegies, but you can call them eulogies if you want. Elegies means it's kind of a poem, okay, in the structure. The elegies are arranged in a remarkable manner. The first two chapters

chapters, that's 1 and 2, consist of 22 long verses of 3 lines each, each verse respectfully commencing with the successive letters of the alphabet. In other words, there are 22 letters in the Hebrew alphabet, and progressively the first verse starts with a leaf, second with beta, and then gimel, and hey, and so forth, which keeps them in line in each word starting with that. And the third chapter, chapter 3, consists of 66 verses. That's 3 times 22 or 6 times 11. But you'll find every chapter will divide by 11. Each triad of verses commencing with the same letter, and the first 3 lines commencing with a leaf, the next 3 lines with bet, and so on through the 22 letters of the alphabet. Okay. What this does, you might wonder, well, what is the meaning of it? It is a part of the Masorah, meaning you can't change anything in it, or it shows up. Okay. It's locked in. All right, that's being the point. The fourth chapter, chapter 4, is arranged in 22 long verses of 2 lines each, and also arranged acrostically out of the, and the fifth chapter is lamentation is received into a prayer, and the acrostic arrangement gives way before the outburst of emotion. The only connection with the alphabet is that the number of the verses correspond with the number of the letters. In other words, there's 22 of them. So what a fantastic study, and you with companion Bibles, you're blessed because those Hebrew letters are carried forth as we go through the book. Now, Lamentations has not always been the name, the title of this book. The title of the book is the first word of chapters 1 and chapter 2 and chapter 4. And it's how. And you might say, how in the world did we get in this mess? Okay. If I were to modernize it, you would have, and this would be the problem. You might look around you today and kind of say the same thing. How in the world did we get in this mess? And then when you recount and observe, things kind of began to fall in place. The word how in the Hebrew tongue is akah. And it would kind of be like if you wish me to put the emphasis on it, akah! Okay, like you were crying out. It is a sad song. How? How did we get in this mess, okay? So having said that, let's get right to it. Fantastic book. I hope you enjoy it. It isn't just a sad song. There's also some answers in it if you pay close attention. Chapter 1, verse 1, how? Akah, okay. That the city sits solitary. It's empty. That was full of people. How has she become as a widow? She that was great among the nations and princes among the provinces. How has she become tributary? How is it that she doesn't amount to what she used to? Well, naturally, the Assyrian took 10 tribes captive. They're gone. Nebuchadnezzar would come and take 2 other tribes captive. They're gone. Children are gone. Okay. But that doesn't mean that God's covenant expired. But here we go. You know, looking at how did all this happen? Verse 2, she weepeth sore in the night, Jerusalem does, okay? And her tears are on her cheeks. Among all her lovers, she hath none to comfort her. All her friends have dealt treacherously with her. They are become her enemies, her allies turned on her, you know. When if you're not careful, if you're a nation that has God's blessings and you have enough that you lend to other nations, you give to other nations. But then when you stop

0: And because of great servitude, she dwelleth among the heathen, and she findeth no rest. All her persecutors overtook her between the straits. And this word straits is like an animal trap, okay, that you set up. It's got two close walls, and you chase the animal, and he's trapped. They allowed themselves to be set up, to be used, to be trapped, because they didn't pay any attention. They didn't watch where they were going. They didn't observe who they put in power. And you expect God to bless a bunch like that? He won't. Verse 4. The ways of Zion do mourn because none came to the solemn feast. None come to the solemn feast. All her gates are desolate. Her priests sigh. Her virgins are afflicted. And she is in bitterness. Instead of the joy that comes with serving God, when you leave God out of the equation, that's what you got left. Nothing. Okay. You know, there is only one thing that will bring you happiness, and that's to have peace of mind. And unless you are in good standing with God and have his blessings, then you're never going to have peace of mind. So it doesn't matter which way the cookie crumbles, you're never going to be happy without God's blessings. Verse 5, her adversaries are the chief. The very head themselves are the enemies of the state. Her enemies prosper, for the Lord hath afflicted her for the multitude of her transgressions. Her children are gone into captivity before the enemy. That's what happens when God's blessing ceases, when God stops overlooking, and certainly her adversaries are the chief. How did they get there? She put them there. She allowed it. And enemies are certainly going to prosper. Not you. They're going to take what you've got and give to the enemy. And the children go into captivity before the enemy. Verse 6. And from the daughter of Zion, all her beauty, that's the glory she had, all the glory is departed. It's gone. Her princes are become like harts, that is to say, like a wild deer, that find no pasture, and they are gone without strength before the pursuer. The pursuer, of course, is what run you into verse 3, the straits, and you were captured. You know, when sometimes these prophecies or these lamentations, this how in the world did all this happen, doesn't take all that much to really figure it out. He's telling you. You disallow God. You do as she did. Let the glory of God dissipate from among you. What have you got left? You got nothing. And your adversaries are the chief. They'll take over. They'll be your head honchos. But then, you know, really, you might say, well, if you put them there, who can you blame? Yourself. You have to wake up. That's what this book is about. Verse 7. Jerusalem remembered in the days of her affliction and of her miseries all her pleasant things, the delicate things, good things that she had in the days of old when her people fell into the hand of the enemy and none did help her. The adversaries saw her and did mock at her Sabbath, made fun of her religion. Get God out of your alphabet. Let us take over. We're going to divide and have God way over on one side and government on the other. Separation, separation. You know, we have one Father, And he's the God of all. You don't separate him from anything if you want his blessings. And all those, even in the turmoil, even in the sad song of how did all this happen to us? All you got to do is listen. He's telling you. You let your enemies take over. And who do you blame? Yourself. Well, what do you do about it? Well, whatever your situation is, you stand up and be counted. You can sure do something about it. First of all, you can start by returning to God and let him know what you've allowed to happen. And then begin making your recovery. Or don't let someone mock your Sabbath, because especially if you're a Christian, you know why? Because Christ became our Sabbath. And they're mocking Christ. So what's new under the sun? You hear he mocked always. His name taken in vain. And it hurts. But God still loves those that love him. They're under his hand. And they are protected. Verse 8, Jerusalem hath grievously sinned. That's the reason. Therefore, she is removed. All that honored her despise her. Because they have seen her nakedness, yea, she sigheth and turneth backward. She's treated as unclean. And so it is. However, God promised, I'm going to scatter you if you don't line out. Okay. You got to listen to the Father. Verse 9, her filthiness is in her skirt. She remembereth not her last end. Therefore, she came down wonderfully. She had no comforter. And you know, the comforter is available now. Don't ever forget that. And if you're without him, that's your own problem. O Lord, behold my affliction, for the enemy hath magnified himself. There was no Messiah there, but God sent that Messiah, Emmanuel, God himself, God with us. And when he was crucified, he sent the Comforter. And the Comforter is the very spirit of our Heavenly Father. So you're never alone. He will never leave you. He will never forsake you. But if you're not real careful, you can lull yourself into the trap, the straits, and allow yourself to be used. So you want to stand up and you want to get your head out of the sand. You want to observe what's going on, what's happening to our people. And you want to do something about it. What's that? Return to the Father. Verse 10. The adversary hath spread out his hands upon all her pleasant things. For she hath seen that the heathen entered into her sanctuary, whom thou didst command that they should not enter into thy congregation. You put them right at the head. So it is. Now, verse 11, and this being the 11th, which is the acrostic of leaven, which is the 11th verse, which is the, where we have two sets of 11 here. All her people sigh. They seek bread. They have given their pleasant things for meat to relieve the soul. Not the flesh, the soul. See, O Lord, and consider, for I am become vile. And certainly that's what happened to the city. Okay. That's what happened to Jerusalem. When Israel went into captivity, and then we know what happened concerning the parable of the fig tree that our Sabbath told us to learn, which is to say the Lord Jesus Christ. That in the year of our Lord, 1948, Israel become a nation again. But what most people are not aware of is that both good and bad figs were shoots were set out in that program. And that began the generation of the fig tree. But the Comforter is with us. Now, you would have trouble understanding the second set of 11 in this particular chapter, because the city's going to answer now. That was the people and what happened to the people and their complaint and the answer, the reason they're that way. You see, you got the answer there. Don't look over it and don't read over it. It is true. Now, we have the city herself speaking in the remaining 11 verses, basically. Verse 12. Is it nothing to you, all you that pass by? This is the city speaking. Behold, and see if there be any sorrow like unto my sorrow, which is done unto me, wherewith the Lord hath afflicted me in the day of his furious anger. And remember what the Lord said himself when Matthew chapter 23, when he spoke of the Kenites standing in the holy place, when he spoke of the fact that they're guilty, the offspring of the serpent is guilty for all blood shed from the righteous blood of Abel all the way down to Zacharias between the porch and the altar. I'm quoting from Matthew chapter 23. Okay. The trouble that came in to that place. And then what did the Lord say? He said, oh, Jerusalem, Jerusalem, how oft would I have taken you under my wing and comforted you, but you would not. And I'm sure that's what he's saying today. As the children are spread, the city speaks. 13. From above hath he sent fire into my bones, and it prevaileth against them. He hath spread a net for my feet. He hath turned me back. He hath made me desolate and faint all the day. So you want to remember the desolation of the desolator. That's what it's leading to, and that's what's coming. Daniel warned you of it, the abomination of the desolator. Christ warned you of it in Matthew 24 and Mark 13. When you see the abomination of desolation standing in Jerusalem, the holy place, the land of Judea, then know that that's the final act. Okay. You see, the beauty of this is that in Ezekiel chapter 16, God made an eternal covenant and took Jerusalem to wife, geographically speaking, for his final headquarters, the final location of heaven itself. So he's not going to let anything too bad go wrong with this city. But he will punish all those that try to mismanage his children, that love him, and the city itself. 14, the yoke of my transgressions is bound by his hand. They are wreathed and come up upon my neck. He hath made my strength to fall. The Lord hath delivered me into their hands, from whom I am not able to rise up. But who did it? Who let the heathen rage? And the time of the Gentiles must be fulfilled. It is written. That should be no mystery or miracle to or wonder to anyone. 15, the Lord hath trodden underfoot all my mighty men in the midst of me. He hath called an assembly against me to crush my young men. The Lord hath trodden the virgin, the daughter of Judah, as in a winepress. And this is utilized always in certain feasts by certain people, and I'm not going to go into that. It's a different lecture for a different time. But the city does cry. Okay, the city groans because here you have Mount Zion. You have the rock over which the dome sits. And do God's children control that? No, they don't. Some would say they did, and be that as it may, all children are God's children. But that tabernacle will stand until that time be over. But Jerusalem weeps. 16. For these things I weep. Mine eye runneth down with water, because the comforter that should relieve my soul is far from me, and my children are desolate because the enemy prevaileth. And the sad part is the children are not bright enough to see it many times. You know, when you take a people and get them so close, the old vice turned down to where the only thing they can think about is surviving and chasing bread rather than the true bread. You know, it was mentioned already. It's the bread of life that you want to pray for. And the bread of life is Christ himself, that is to say our Sabbath. But when you keep the people so busy trying to exist, then you can drive them into that strait, that trap, and manhandle them just about in any way you would choose, else they wake up and take care of business. And they will. Okay. Why? Well, how do you know that? Well, it's written. Okay. It's written. We will always control our gates. Don't ever let anybody see you sweat on your first cruise. Okay. Our Father is still on the throne, and you know something? He always will be. No one else will occupy that throne, even though they try. That is to say, Satan himself. But this place does weep. The death and the bombings and the sadness. When David himself found this city when it was called Jebus, named Jebus by the Jebusites that put the first village there, David conquering it and changed the name from Jebus to Yerushalayim, which is to say the city of peace. But there's no peace there. And so it is. She weeps. And the children that have scattered north over the Caucasus Mountains, later being called Caucasians, the 10 tribes of the north, Europe and then America and Canada, they're driven. Most of them not even knowing who they are. And yet Jerusalem weeps. She's empty. The children are gone. And then later, Judah and the remaining would be taken by Nebuchadnezzar. 200 years later, they're gone. And then we have the prophecies of the end times that come into being. The enemy will not prevail forever because God is still on the throne. And God only allows that to go down that you allow it. He gives us the power and the authority to take care of business. So take care of business. Let's have the next verse, please. 17. Zion spreadeth forth her hands, and there is none to comfort her. The Lord hath commanded concerning Jacob, that's all the natural tribes, that his adversaries should be round about him. Jerusalem is as a menstruous woman among them. In other words, it's an unclean place. And so it is. When you have the conflict, which makes a mockery of the very name, Yerushalayim, the place of peace, a real mockery. But I assure you, just as it is written, is this is the city speaking. Now don't get away from me, stay with me. This is the city, a geographical location, God allowing his thoughts concerning it, allowing her to speak. When that place is reformed, and Christ returns at the second advent, then much shall happen there. But remember this, What is written in Mark 13 concerning the geographical location? When you hear of wars and rumors of wars, fear not, for the end is not yet. But then we have two wars going on now and trouble all over the world, brewing. This certainly isn't it. But what is the opposite of that? When you hear the enemy themselves all sitting down at the table saying world peace, that's when you want to be ready. That's when the city will be ready. That's when the Lord will be ready. And that's what you want to be prepared for. Until then, it's an unclean thing. But the time of the Gentile must be fulfilled before that can come to pass. And so it shall be. One more verse, verse 18. The Lord is righteous. Don't you ever forget it. For I have rebelled against his commandment. Hear, I pray you, all people, and behold my sorrow. My virgins and my young men are gone into captivity. And you know something? They had it coming. The Lord is righteous. Don't you try to blame him. But those, why is it that they are gone? They don't know who they are. Haven't the slightest idea. Most people could care less about history. History is his story. Well, whose story? Father's story. Okay. And this is the seedbed of it right here. It is about one man's family and all people of the world that come in contact with that family. That was the family of Christ. And Christ being the Savior of all. But this geographical location is the barometer of time, which you watch and you observe. And you observe the actions of the children that are scattered, the young men and the virgins. For as it is written, when the time is right, they will all prophesy and speak and take care of business, as it's written through the Comforter, which was sent, as it is written in Acts chapter 2, and will speak through those children that have eyes to see and ears to hear, and are able to comprehend, to understand the very word of God that he sends in this elegy, this poem, that he made all five chapters as an acrostic, so that man can't put his little hands on it and change it. Every verse must start with the word that he signified. Or anyone that knows their ABCs knows what's out of place. Because God wanted you to have one thing for sure, that you had a pat hand that you could play if you wanted to play it. And that pat hand is the truth. That pat hand is the Comforter. As the Comforter comes to us, looking to that geographical location, as that geographical location speaks. Verse 19, probably the last verse we'll cover in this lecture. I call for my lovers, but they deceive me. My priest and mine elders gave up the ghost in the city. They expired. While they sought their meat to relieve their souls. In other words, they were not real. What was left in the city was not real. Where are they? They are scattered and well scattered, but they are informed, those that do lead in the true word of God. And so it is, the city speaks. We'll pick it up in the next lecture. I would advise you not to miss any of the lectures in how the true name of the book, the ancient name of this book before it was changed into Latin to Lamentations. It isn't a sad song. It's how in the world did we get in this shape? That's what it's about. Okay. Good thing to think about, to understand. All right, bless your heart. You listen a moment, won't you please?
1: The Mark of the Beast on CD is our free introductory offer to you. What is the Mark of the Beast? 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It is getting late in the game. You need to know what the Mark of the Beast is. As it's written in Revelation chapter 13, verse 8, many will be deceived. There is no need for you to be deceived. Christ said in Mark 13, 23, "Behold, I have foretold you all things." 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
0: And there we are back again. Let's have the 800 number, please. 1-800-643-4645. That number is good from Puerto Rico, throughout the U.S., Alaska, Hawaii, all over Canada. Spirit moves. You got a question, you share it. Won't you do that? Please never ask a question about a particular reverend, denomination, or organization. Let's don't judge people. You teach God's word chapter by chapter and verse by verse. Never apologize for it. Let the chips fall wherever they may. Okay? God's word will always reign supreme. And those of you that listen by shortwave, it's always a pleasure hearing from you. And your announcer at the end of the hour will give you our mailing address. Again, always a pleasure hearing from you. Got a prayer request? You don't need that number and you don't need an address. Do you know why? Because God knows what you're thinking right now. He really does. You don't even have to say it out loud. And he does love you. He may not love what you're doing, but he loves you. And do you know what he wants in return? He wants you to love him. That's why he sent you this letter, whereby you would never be lost, confused, or misunderstand, that you would know his word. So always love that, return that love, and be blessed. Father, around the globe we come, we ask that you lead, guide, direct, Father, touch in Yeshua's precious name. Thank you, Father. Amen. Okay, and question time. I don't have a name on this. What is the difference between C-A-I-N starting with the letter C and the Kenite starting with a K? Was Cain originally started with a letter K? Well, it was a cough, which would be a Q or kof in the Hebrew tongue. When you use the C, it causes many people to be confused with Canaan, C-A-A, okay? The son of Ham by his own mother, okay, from that incestuous affair. But, it's real simple for you, okay? Take your Strong's Concordance and go to the Hebrew dictionary and go to the word 7014. 7014 will give you Kayan, Kwa, and Y-I-N. Okay, and then go to 7017, and you will have Kenan, which is the Kenites, the offspring of Cain. Okay, do not ever confuse that with the offspring of Ham and his mother. That won't work. Leonard from Georgia, dear Pastor Murray, do you think that the elect or the very elect will be the two witnesses come in the spirit, or in turn will two of the elect or the very elect be killed? Well, the two witnesses most likely are who showed up with Christ on the Mount of Transfiguration. And what did Christ say? Don't tell anybody about this until after I resurrect. Who were those two? It was Moses and Elijah. And many people think, we know Elijah did not die. And many think Moses died, and so in a degree he did, but God would never let anyone bury him. God took him. And they were transfigured. There he was in that same body. So I think that it's pretty well decided who the two witnesses are. Regina from New Jersey, I have two questions. Who is the elect lady in the second epistle of John? It's Mother Israel. Okay, it's God's children scattered abroad, and are the seven thunders in Revelation verses chapter 10 verses 3 and 4 judgments also? Well, if you know the thunders, they have to do with certain of the judgments. The thunders are what happens first, lightning or thunder? Lightning does. If you have to wait till you hear the thunder to understand, it'll all be over. Okay, so you want to figure out the seven seals long before the lightning even strikes. Okay, for God's judgment is a beautiful thing. You see, judgment on some may be hellfire, but judgment for those that serve him is reward, eternal life, and wonderful things that you can't even imagine. Marion from Washington, is Satan already here? I told them he was not. That how will we know when he is here? You won't have any problem. He's supernatural, and he will claim to be Christ. He is not here, but his evil spirits are. You see, for every, when figuring God's plan, you've got to understand God is always even, fair. He's always righteous, which means right. He allows us, in as much as this is a time of testing, to have the presence of the Holy Spirit, but at the same time, he allows the presence of the evil spirit. Not de facto in person here, but evil spirit. And that evil spirit can certainly get into people's homes and lives only if you allow it, because Christ gave us power over them. So Satan is not here, but you will know it. Why? Well, he will appear. We know where he's going to stand. Read 2 Thessalonians chapter 2, verse 4 will let you know, in the holy place, claiming to be God. Claiming to be Christ, say claiming to be Savior. Glenda from North Carolina, if you only spend a short time in your life as a Christian, do you get the same reward as someone who has spent their whole life as a Christian? Does this pertain to the parable of the workers in the field getting the same pay if they worked all day and only the last hour? Anytime you are saved, then you are saved. But what you wear in heaven, which is mean what you possess in heaven, is woven together, as it is written in Revelation 19, from your righteous acts. If you, in other words, the linen you wear is woven from your righteous acts. If you don't have any righteous acts, you don't have any linen to cover yourself, so you're naked. So it's not good to purposely plan to just serve him a short time. That's a big negative. It's good to make it, but not good to be naked when many of us are going to be dressed in such finery. Okay, hopefully so. But we want you there with a full set of clothing, all right? There is much you must remember about the parable of the workers. It is not what is only lived in this flesh life. God's main workers were chosen in the first earth age. They were working in that vineyard back then. And they are mature enough that they spend their time trying to bring in the latecomers without any jealousy of the fact that they also have eternal life, but it is their bound duty, and they are driven to bring all souls to the Lord, whomsoever will, without any jealousy or any reservation. But it's nice to have a full set of wear in heaven. Lisa from Florida, we are experiencing demonic evilness in our home, and I was wondering what we should do. Is there a certain prayer we should say? We need your help, thank you. It's real simple. if you're a Christian, read Luke chapter 10, verse 19. What does it say there? God said, Christ says, I beheld Satan fall as a star from heaven in verse 18. And in 19, he says, I give you power over all of your enemies. Okay. So all you got to do is know how to anoint. And in the name of Yeshua Messiah, Jesus the Christ, you order anything evil out of your home. You anoint the doorpost. Just as in Egypt, the doorpost was anointed with the blood of the lamb. Well, the anointing with the oil, Christos. Christos means the anointed one. Anointed with what? Oil. What oil? Eliyah. Well, what's Eliyah? That's olive oil in Hebrew. It's the sacred name of Almighty God. It is not the oil that does it, but it is your obedience to use it that gets it done. It is not a prayer, it's a request from God. Just talk to him and order anything negative out, and you do it. Well, how do I get the oil? Well, you go to the grocery store and you buy pure olive oil, virgin if possible, and you pour out a little vial of it in a little flask or bottle, and you ask God to anoint it as anointing oil of our people. He'll bless it. And then you just use a tad and you've got it made, okay? Father loves you for it. And many, like I said, many people, they'll say, well, I didn't know Christians believe in that anointing. What do you think Christ means? It means, Christos means the anointed one. And the etymology of his name comes from the fact of rubbing as anointing with oil. That's his name. Are you one? Lisa from California. Where in the Bible, where is it in the Bible that I am not to judge a man, but God is the judge? We just covered it. Romans chapter 2, verse 1. We just got through teaching the book of Romans. Romans chapter 2, verse 1. Pat from Georgia. When does the Antichrist reign on earth? When he gets here. Okay. Nobody knows exactly, but we're rounding up and headed that way. You won't have to worry. What does Antichrist mean? Anti in the Greek means instead of, not as anti does in English. In Greek, it means instead of. What does that mean? Instead of Christ. But he claims to be Christ, and he acts like Christ. It says in Revelation chapter 13, verse 11, that he looks like the lamb and has two horns even. That means with power. But it's the voice, is the voice of the dragon. Why? Because it is the dragon, meaning Satan. Okay. Judy from Virginia, I just wanted to thank you for teaching the word chapter by chapter, verse by verse. I've learned more studying with you than I've learned in any church. Thank you. Well, you're so welcome, and thank you for the kind comment. Father's word is so real, so true, and thank you for enjoying it. Our Father loves you for it, okay? Joy from South Dakota. I've been having some trouble understanding Luke chapter 12, verses 49 through 53. Can you help clarify this for me? God bless your ministry. I am so grateful that you teach the word. Well, you're so welcome. Luke chapter 12, verse 49 through 53, Christ said, hey, I'm coming to bring a fire. And if I find it already winnowed, fanned, kindled, how happy I'm going to be. So that's why you want to always have salt in your message, and you want to fan those flames. What is the of the Holy Spirit? Okay, God is a consuming fire. And then he follows that in the verses following that you request there. He said there's going to be five in a family, and it's going to split it right, you know, three here and two there. They're not going to agree on the word. So sometimes he would state, I didn't come to bring peace. He didn't come to bring peace to the devil, for he is already sentenced to death, or those that would follow him. Okay, so That's what it means. He means get a little starch in your backbone and be a little salty and teach God's word as it's written. You know, some people say, well, it's just this sweet, sweet message. It is. But at the same time, it's a message that enjoys a little righteous indignation when you see our nation and our people misled as they are. Then that's righteous indignation is a lot sweeter than syrup, okay? Because it's being honest and true with people in the Word of God. Bill from Texas, Pastor Murray, I've often, I think they left the word heard, you say, spare the rod and spoil the child. That is not in the King James Bible. Can you please explain this to me? Well, you know, you paraphrase a little bit, but it is in the King James Bible. You'll find it in Proverbs 13:24. Proverbs 13:24. And have you ever read Hebrews chapter 12, verse 6? That's where God says, I chastise my children if I love them. Okay. Has he ever took the paddle to you? Again, Proverbs 13:24. If you got a Bible, read it. Cindy from California, my question is on the forgiveness, which when someone has really wronged you, yet you've forgiven them, how are you supposed to treat them if they want to come back into your life? Do you let them in or cut them out? Well, Cindy, I couldn't judge that without knowing both sides of the story or the person that you're going to let back in after they have repented. I don't know what, you know, that would leave me. A wise person never gives advice when they don't know the full story, meaning you have to decide for yourself. And God gives you the right, but if someone has wronged you hurtfully and harmfully, they cannot expect you just to take their word, I'm sorry, and it's all, no, they have to earn that back. It may take a year for them to earn back that respect and the love. Like I said, I'm talking in the dark here. I don't know what your problem was. But respect, you don't take somebody back in just on their word. If they've harmed you, you remember that because they could do it again. And they alone can prove to you they won't do it again. And that doesn't happen overnight. That takes time. Flack from Florida. Pastor Murray, I am concerned and confused over the way America is going. Should I stand up and try to fight against the government, or should I just sit back and let the Lord take care of it? No, you vote. We're a unique people. We don't have a king. Though I understand some people are setting czars, which is the same as a king, but we don't have a king, okay? We vote. We have a government of the people, by the people, and for the people. And when you don't like something, you vote it out. It's that simple. And you make sure that not only that you do, but all your friends do. That's what this nation is about. You don't let, well, I'll just sit back and let it happen. No, you don't. You be a person of action. Marilyn from Oklahoma, how do you feel if a father disowns his child on earth? How does God feel about that? Well, Marilyn, again, I have no idea why a father would disown the child. So I can't give advice, okay? I know I can only answer that father is always righteous. He always does what is right. Now, if the child brought this on, if the child repents to the father to the point that he's forgiven, then that's something worth working for. Okay? Matthew from Mississippi. When I was younger and didn't know any better, I cursed a God. Do you think God will forgive me? Of course he will. You know, we all make mistakes, and when you repent, let him know you're sorry for it and didn't know any better. He is so very understanding and loving. You know, God doesn't wake up every morning saying, well, I wonder who I can zap today. I just would like to really zap a bunch of them. He loves his children. And just like you would your own children, you want the best for them when they deserve it. Irvin from Florida, what does the Bible teach about usury? Well, it teaches to be very careful with it. And personally, it's best to stay away from it. But the young people in this modern day don't have much of a chance but to go into usury sometime, but use it very wisely. Never buy something on time that is not a way to get you to work or a home, something you have to have to make money. Do not use usury to buy something you do not need. I'll say that again. Do not use usury to buy something you don't need to have to help you sustain your family. Well, what do I do about that? Can I have one? Sure. Make payments to yourself until you have it, and then you can afford it and it's yours. But usury causes you to have to pay twice as much as anyone else. Why would you want to do that? Okay. Rosa from California. Even though we have free will, doesn't God already know who will be spared and who will not, since he knows us from beginning to end? Also, will people be saved in the millennium? People that did not have an opportunity to know the full truth will be have an opportunity to find salvation. Why? Because God is fair. You know, if God knew who was going to make it and who wouldn't, he wouldn't put us through this second earth age. You see, you, Rosa, are not understanding love. God loves his children. And God cannot force someone to love him. He cannot order someone to love him. He cannot demand or buy somebody's love and have it be the real thing. And he won't have anything but the real thing. Okay. It isn't a matter of people getting around to giving their souls to God. That is silly. He's already got them. Ezekiel 18:4, all souls belong to God. He's got them right there. And he judges them rightly. So naturally, God doesn't know what everybody's going to do because he gives them free will. He does have his election, as we just covered in Romans chapter 8. That were predestined from before. They stood against Satan in the first earth age. They weren't just pretty boys or girls that were popular with him. They earned it. And he uses them. He can interfere in their lives and put them where he wants them. But everyone else, it's free will, and he loves all of them. Okay? So he doesn't know what everybody's going to do, or we wouldn't be going through this. He would have smoked the whole bunch starting out that followed Satan. But he wants us to try to save as many as we can through his name. Nancy from Wisconsin, what is the scripture you quote on how to send your bad things away from your life? Well, again, I said it earlier, Luke chapter 10, verse 19. God gives you power over all of your enemies using the oil of our people. And I'm out of time. Hey, you know what? I love you all because you enjoy studying our Father's Word chapter by chapter, verse by verse, letting God speak to your heart and mind. You know something? I love you for that, but most of all, God loves you for it. When you take his letter as you do and study it, it makes his day, and when you make his day, boy, is he going to make yours, okay? We're brought to you by your tithes and offerings. If we have helped you, you help us keep coming to you. Once you do that, bless God. He will always bless you. Most important, though, you listen to me. Listen good. You stay in his word every day. And his word is a good day, even with trouble. Do you know why? Because Jesus, Yeshua, is the living word.
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Genesis 1:46, the first six chapters in God's Word. The world that was. Did you realize there was a world age before this one? Same old world, different age. The creation itself. When were the races created? You see, all the races were created separately, and you'll find that documented in these particular CDs. How and what was the sin in the garden? It will be discussed in this series also. This is a must for the serious Bible scholar, for if you do not understand how it was in the beginning, you certainly will never understand the end. I think you will find this series very rewarding and certainly will answer questions that no doubt you have always wondered about. Genesis 1:46. Hey, I know you're going to enjoy this series.

0: 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Wisdom is understanding God's Word. Pastor Murray's unique teaching approach brings God's Word alive with meaning as he takes you on a chapter-by-chapter, verse-by-verse study of God's letter to you, the Bible. And now, here is Pastor Dennis Murray.
1: Good day to you. God bless you. Welcome to Shepherd's Chapel. Welcome to this Family Bible Study Hour. Ready to get back into our Father's Word here at the chapel? We're going to pick it up today, 2 Kings chapter 8, verse 16. We invite you to get your Bible. If you'd care to join us, we'd love to have you. In our last lecture, Elisha had gone to Damascus, and the king of Syria, Ben-Hadad, was sick, fell ill, and he sent to Elisha to inquire of the Lord as to whether he could recover from his illness or not. It's kind of ironic, I think, that Ahaziah, the king of Israel, was going to Ekron to inquire of the gods of there, Beelzebub, in chapter 1 of this 2 Kings, king of Israel sending to a heathen god. Here we have a heathen king inquiring of Yahweh, the God of heaven and earth, as to whether he would recover or not. And of course, Ben-Hadad, you may recall in our last lecture, sent Hazael to inquire of Elisha. And Elisha told Hazael, well, you know, Ben-Hadad could recover from his illness. That is to say, if he was going to live that long. You see, he had 24, maybe 48 hours left before Hazael himself murdered Ben-Hadad. And of course, you see, God had given Elijah three instructions before he died, or was taken up, actually. And he accomplished only one of those. One of them was anointing Hazael king of Syria. He was then to anoint Jehu king of Israel, and he was to anoint Elisha as his replacement as a true prophet of God. He only anointed Elisha. Elisha will take care of anointing Hazael and also

Jehu, the king of Israel. So we're going to switch gears again. We've been sticking with Israel, the 10 tribes to the north. Now we're going to go back to Judah and see what's going on in Judah. It's not much better, or not any better, than what's going on in Israel. So with that in introduction, let's ask that word of wisdom in Yeshua's precious name. Father, we ask you to open eyes, open ears this day. 2 Kings chapter 8, verse 16. Excuse me. And in the fifth year of Joram, the son of Ahab, king of Israel, Jehoshaphat being then king of Judah, Jehoram, the son of Jehoshaphat, king of Judah, began to reign. And this is kind of confusing, but what happened was Jehoshaphat was the king of Judah. But the last 2 years of Jehoshaphat's reign, Joram, his son, reigned, co-reigned, let's call it, with him. And now it's really confusing because we've got a Jehoram who's the king of Judah, and we have a Jehoram who's king of Israel. We'll try and keep it separate. Verse 17, 32 years old was he when he began to reign. And he reigned 8 years in Jerusalem as king of Judah. 2 years he co-reigned with Jehoshaphat, and only 6 years did he reign on his own. Verse 18, and he walked in the way of the kings of Israel. That's the wrong way most of the time. As did the house of Ahab. We're talking about Baal worshipers in the house of Ahab. For the daughter of Ahab was his wife. Athaliah, the daughter of Ahab and Jezebel, was married to Joram, the king of Judah. And he did evil in the sight of the Lord. And this is one case where, like mother, definitely like daughter. She did evil, but she had, if you wanted to find someone who was to give instruction on how to be evil and wicked, you'd have to look long and hard to find somebody who could top Jezebel in capabilities. In 2 Chronicles chapter 21, verse 4, we also learn that this same Jehoram, the king of Judah, at Athaliah's instruction, or suggestion probably better, killed all of his brothers, the royal seed line of Judah. Why? Well, he wanted their inheritance, for one, greed. Secondly, he didn't want anyone threatening his right to be on the throne of Judah. Well, he's not there for long. But the turn of events that follows brings Athaliah to actually reign over Judah for 6 years. Things couldn't get much worse. Verse 19. Yet the Lord would not destroy Judah for David his servant's sake, as he promised him to give him alway a light and to his children. This word light is a lamp. And you know, light often used in relation to David's house. Even Messiah, direct descendant of David, said, I am the light of the world. And God promised David in 2 Samuel chapter 7, verse 13. And that was a covenant of salt, which means that it was irrevocable. You can't change a covenant of salt. And of course, that promise that there would always be a man to sit on the throne of Judah fulfilled in Jesus Christ. And it will be forever when he returns at the second advent as King of Kings and Lord of Lords. Forever. Verse 20. In his days, Jehoram's days, king of Judah, Edom revolted from under the hand of Judah and made a king over themselves. There was a deputy king of Edom for many years. There wasn't one of the royal seed line of Edom to sit on the throne. But here they see the Edomites.

0: the Gulf of Aqaba, which gave Judah access to the Tarshish ships, which were long voyage ships capable of going to Ophir, from which they brought gold, precious stones, and precious woods from Ophir. And if we could have the next verse, please, that would be verse 21. So Joram went over to Zair, and it's a little bit controversy. Most believe that this is Zoar of today, and all the chariots with him. And he rose by night and smote the Edomites, which compassed him about, and the captains of the chariots and the people fled into their tents. This verse is really not translated very well. If you just read over this quickly, it would sound like Joram and the chariots of Judah were victorious over the Edomites. That's not what happened at all. What happened was that Jehoram brought some chariots up against the Edomites. The Edomites surrounded the people of Judah. Most of the people of Judah, the soldiers, ran home for fear of their lives, and they took Judah took a thumping. The people who fled to their tents were the people of Judah, not Syria. Excuse me, not Edom, verse 22. Yet Edom revolted from under the hand of Judah unto this day, until the time of this writing, in other words. Then Libna revolted at the same time. Now Libna was a priest city in Israel. And why did they revolt? Well, because of the idolatry, the Baal worship. You see, Jehoram, king of Judah, was doing just like Ahab and Jezebel and Athaliah, worshiping Baal. The people of the priest city, you would have a number of priests and Levites there. One who led that revolt, you can read about in 2 Chronicles chapter 23, verse 1, his name was Jehoiada. He was a priest, but he was also capable of handling weapons. 23. And the rest of the acts of Joram, and note here it's spelled J-O-R-A-M. In verse 16, it was spelled J-E-H-O-R-A-M. And the two are synonymous. They're interchangeable. And all that he did, are they not written in the book of the Chronicles of the kings of Judah? And this is happens quite frequently in the Hebrew language. It happens quite frequently in the English language. We have many first names in English that you can spell more than one way. Johnny, J-O-H-N-N-Y, or it can be J-O-H-N-N-I-E. Brian can be B-R-I-A-N or B-R-Y-A-N. So don't let it throw you that or think that there's an error in God's word because a name is spelled a little differently. It happens in every language. Verse 24. And Joram slept with his fathers. In 2 Chronicles chapter 21, we learn that he died of a terrible illness and his bowels fell out, and was buried with his fathers in the city of David. And Ahaziah, his son, reigned in his stead. And here we have another who has a different spelling of his name in other places in the Old Testament. Ahaziah is also called Azariah in other books of the Old Testament. By the way, Ahaziah was Joram's only remaining son after, I'll go into that in a minute. Verse 25, in the 12th year of Joram, the son of Ahab, king of Israel, did Ahaziah, the son of Jehoram, king of Judah, begin to reign. Now, we're talking about Athaliah's son in Ahaziah, and he's also Ahab and Jezebel's grandson. How will things go in Judah? Well, let's find out. 2 and 20 years old was Ahaziah when he began to reign. The number 22 in biblical numerics is disorganization and disintegration. And he reigned 1 year in Jerusalem, probably fortunately for the people of Judah. And his mother's name was Athaliah, the daughter of Omri, king of Israel. Now, in the Hebrew language, there is no name for granddaughter or grandson, grandmother, or grandfather. Athaliah is the daughter of Ahab. That's easily documented in many parts of the Bible. Omri was Ahab's father, so Athaliah was actually the granddaughter of Omri. And what you've got going on here is though that the king of Judah and the king of Israel are all part of the same family. Verse 27, and he walked in the way of the house of Ahab, not the good way as far as the Lord is concerned, Baal worship and idolatry, and did evil in the sight of the Lord, as did the house of Ahab, for he was the son-in-law of the house of Ahab. In 2 Chronicles chapter 22, verse 3, it states that Jezebel was his counselor to do wickedly. Again, you'd have to look hard, far and wide to find someone who would be more qualified to instruct somebody in wickedness than Jezebel. Verse 28, and he went with Joram, the son of Ahab, actually his uncle, to the war against Hazael, king of Syria, in Ramoth-Gilead. And the Syrians wounded Joram. He was wounded in battle there. Ramoth-Gilead was a point of contention between Syria and Israel on many occasions. You may recall Ramoth-Gilead is where Ahab was killed. And the Syrians took Ramoth-Gilead from Israel. Then Israel took it back from Syria. Here again, Syria is trying to take it back from Israel. 29, and King Joram, this of Israel, went back to be healed in Jezreel of the wounds which the Syrians had given him at Ramah. Ramah, the same as Ramoth-Gilead, when he fought against Hazael, king of Syria. And Ahaziah, the son of Jehoram, king of Judah, went down to see Joram, the son of Ahab, in Jezreel because he was sick. In the Hebrew, the word sick should have been translated wounded. So we have the king of Israel and the king of Judah, uncle and nephew, in the same place. We're going to see in chapter 9 another of Elijah's prophecies accomplished by Elisha, and that is the anointing of Jehu as the king of Israel. In chapter 9, verse 1, we switch gears again back to Israel. And Elisha, the prophet, called one of the children of the prophets. These would be one of the sons of the prophets who attended the schools that Elijah and Elisha started. And he's not actually a child. Don't let that confuse you. It just means he's a disciple of the prophets. And said unto him, gird up thy loins and take this box of oil in thine hand and go to Ramoth-Gilead. And of course the oil is olive oil used for anointing purposes. The word box probably better translated a flask. Verse 2, Elisha instructing the sons of the prophets, one of them. And when thou comest thither, look out there Jehu, the son of Jehoshaphat, the son of Nimshi, and go in and make him arise up from among his brethren and carry him to an inner chamber. Take him to a private room. We don't want an audience when you do this. Now, don't let this throw you either. Jehoshaphat, the son of Nimshi, is not Jehoshaphat, who we just had the king of Judah. Jehoshaphat, king of Judah's father, was Asa, which, and you know, for many, many decades, centuries, people only had one name, and such as Jehu or Jehoshaphat. And that's the reason they said Jehoshaphat, the son of Nimshi. That's how you kept the one Jehoshaphat identified from another Jehoshaphat by including who his father was. Verse 3. Then take the box of oil or the flask of oil and pour it on his head. You anoint Jehu and say, thus saith the Lord, I have anointed thee king over Israel. Then open the door and flee and tarry not. You go there, you take care of business, and then you get out of Dodge. No further discussion. And I picked up from this too, I thought it was interesting to note, did Elisha himself go and anoint Jehu, the king of Israel? No, he sent one of the sons of the prophets. And I think we can learn from this, it's not who does the anointing that is important. It's the power of the oil, the anointing, is in the Holy Spirit and from our Heavenly Father. Who does the anointing doesn't really matter. Verse 4. So the young man, even the young man, the prophet, went to Ramoth-Gilead looking for Jehu. Verse 5. And when he came, behold, the captains of the host were sitting. And he said, I have an errand to thee, O captain. And Jehu said, unto which of all of us? And he said, to thee, O captain. Now, how did this son of the prophets know who Jehu was? Well, of course, the Lord was leading him. And Elisha, note, knew that they were going to be sitting together, because in verse 2, he said, when you find Jehu, you make him arise up from among his brethren, his comrades, and carry him to an inner chamber. Verse 6, and he, this is Jehu, arose and went into the house, and he, the young prophet, the sons of the prophets, poured the oil on his head and said unto him, thus saith the Lord God of Israel, I have anointed thee king over the people of the Lord, even over Israel. Now you are the king, and here's what the Lord wants you to do. And thou shalt smite the house of Ahab thy master, that I may avenge, the Lord speaking, the blood of my servants, the prophets, and the blood of all the servants of the Lord at the hand of Jezebel. You see, Jezebel was not even of Israel. She was from Zidon, and her father was a priest of Baal. And she was not for the worship of Yahweh at all. In fact, she was trying to exterminate the worship of the Lord. And by doing that, what was she doing? She was killing all the true prophets of God. If it wasn't for Obadiah, you might recall in 1 Kings, a servant of Ahab took 100 of the prophets of the Lord, true prophets of the Lord, and hid them in a cave and gave them food and water. And the blood of all the servants of the Lord, I think we could include Naboth in that. You may recall Naboth had a vineyard that was situated next to the vineyard of Ahab and Jezebel. And Ahab coveted Naboth's vineyard. And he said, well, let me buy your vineyard from you, Naboth. And Naboth knew the law. You can't sell your inheritance. He said, of course you can't buy my inheritance. Get out of here. And of course, Ahab went home and was pouting in front of Jezebel. And he told Jezebel, asked him, what's wrong? And he told her, and she said, are you the king of Israel or not? and let me take care of this for you. And she made up a false report and had two witnesses testify against Naboth and his sons, and they were killed. So that's part of the blood of all the servants of the Lord. Verse 8, for the whole house of Ahab shall perish. That had been prophesied by Elijah. And I will cut off from Ahab him that pisseth against the wall, the figure of speech that means all the males, and him that is shut up and left in Israel. This shut up and left means who's fortified and in a secure place. But there is no fortified, secure place when the Lord is looking for you. There is no place to hide from God. Verse 9, and I will make the house of Ahab like the house of Jeroboam, the son of Nebat, all of the male descendants killed, and like the house of Baasha, the son of Ahiah, all the males exterminated. Verse 10, and the dog shall eat Jezebel in the portion of Jezreel, and there shall be none to bury her. And he opened the door and fled. Mission accomplished. Jehu, anointed king of Israel, and his instructions communicated to him. The sons of the prophet obeyed Elisha, his master, and got out of Dodge. Verse 11, then Jehu came forth to the servants of his Lord. These are the comrades who were in a different room from where the sons of the prophets had anointed him king of Israel. And one said unto him, is all well? In the Hebrew, it is it peace? Shalom. Wherefore came this mad fellow to thee, referring to the son of the prophet? And he said unto them, you know the man and his communication. You know he's mad, and nothing that he says is rational. And they said, it is false. They didn't believe him. Tell us now. And he said, thus and thus spake he to me, saying, thus saith the Lord, I have anointed thee king over Israel. Well, they didn't believe Jehu when he said, well, you know the fellow, nothing he says makes any sense. He's mad. They didn't believe him then. Are they going to believe him that he's been anointed king of Israel? Then they hasted and took every man his garment and put it under him on the top of the stairs and blew the trumpet, saying, Jehu is king. These garments, they rolled them up much like we might roll up a carpet, and they made a temporary throne for Jehu. And I'll remind you, Jehu, you see, was a captain in the armies of Israel that were fighting against the Syrians. So these Jehu and those that are with him are seasoned combat veterans. They're not ones that are going to take anything off of anybody. Verse 13, I got that. This verse 14. So Jehu, the son of Jehoshaphat, the son of Nimshi, conspired against Joram. Now Joram had kept Ramoth-Gilead, had been keeping and defending, he and all Israel, because of Hazael, king of Syria. Verse 15, but King Joram was returned, this is the king of Israel, the 10 tribes, was returned to be healed in Jezreel of the wounds which the Syrians had given him when he fought with Hazael, king of Syria. And Jehu said, if it be your minds, then let none go forth nor escape out of the city to go to tell it in Jezreel. You see there in Ramoth-Gilead, what Jehu is saying is, don't let anyone go to Jezreel and tell Jehoram, king of Israel, what has transpired here. Keep it quiet. Verse 16. So Jehu rode in a chariot and went to Jezreel, for Joram lay there. Joram is wounded from his injuries in battle with the Syrians. And Ahaziah, king of Judah, was come down to see Joram, again his nephew who took over for Jehoram, his father, king of Judah. We've got the king of Israel and the king of Judah together in one place. Verse 17, and there stood a watchman on the tower in Jezreel, and he spied the company of Jehu as he came, and said, I see a company. It's Jehu and his followers. And Joram said, take an horseman and send to meet him, and let him say, is it peace? Is it peace or is it war? Verse 18, so there went one on horseback to meet him, and said, thus saith the king, is it peace? And Jehu said, what hast thou to do with peace? Turn thee behind me. And the watchman told, saying, and this is the guy in the tower at Jezreel, saying, the messenger came to them, but he cometh not again. He's not coming back. In fact is, he's not only not coming back, he's joined with Jehu. That's what this, turn thee behind me. He didn't say, get behind me and keep going. He's saying, turn in behind me. In other words, follow me. And again, Jehu and those with him are seasoned combat veterans. So this little messenger is going to follow his and do as instructed. Verse 19. Then he sent out a second on horseback, which came to them and said, thus saith the king, is it peace? And Jehu answered, what hast thou to do with peace? Turn thee behind me, follow me. In other words, follow me unless you want to die. Verse 20, and the watchman, this is the dude in the tower back in Jezreel that keeps telling Joram what he's seeing, told saying, he came even unto them, and cometh not again. I don't think this one's coming back either. And the driving is like the driving of Jehu, the son of Nimshi, for he driveth furiously. In the Hebrew, this says that he's driving like a madman. They could tell by the way that he was coming, he was on a mission from the Lord. 21. And Joram said, make ready. And his chariot was made ready. And Joram, king of Israel, and Ahaziah, king of Judah, went out, each in his chariot. And they went out against Jehu and met him in the portion of Naboth, the Jezreelite. You remember Naboth is the one who had the vineyard next to Ahab's. And you remember the prophecy of Elijah, and he said that just as the dogs licked the blood of Naboth up in his vineyard, so will the dogs lick up the blood of Ahab in Naboth's vineyard. Well, now wait a minute. Ahab is already dead. How could the dogs lick up the blood of Ahab in Naboth's vineyard? Well, you see, Joram is the son of Ahab. Whose blood flows through Joram's veins? The blood of Ahab. The dogs are going to lick up the blood of Ahab in Naboth's vineyard. Don't miss our next lecture. We'll see how this all turns out. We got a short message. We ask you to listen a moment, won't you please?
1: 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Box 416, Gravette, Arkansas, 72736. Don't be deceived by Satan.
0: There we are back again. We're glad you could join back with us. Let's have the 800 number, please. 800-643-4645. That number good throughout Puerto Rico, the U.S., and Canada. If you have a biblical question that you'd like to pose to be answered on the air, feel free to call that number and leave your question. We do ask that you not ask questions about a specific individual, denomination, or organization by name. We try to teach God's Word in a positive format, throwing out negative about others, especially our brothers and sisters in Christ. Serves no purpose. We simply won't do it. We'll let God's Word do the teaching, the correcting, and the healing. If you're studying via the internet somewhere around the world and not able to use that 800 number, your announcer at the end of the hour will give you our mailing address. Quite all right to mail your questions in, being the point. Got a prayer request? We can do away with the telephone number. You don't need a telephone. You don't need paper and pencil and a mailing address. Your Heavenly Father is there for you 24/7. I encourage you to make time each day to talk with your Father. And you know, you don't have to go through any fancy rigmarole or get down on your knees. You can talk to him anywhere, any time of the day. And it makes his day when you tell him that you love him, you know. He's like us. He has emotions just like us. How do I know that? Because we were created in his image. And how would you like it if you had two children, for example, and when they got of age, they went off in their way of the world. One of the children would remember your birthday and call you and send you a birthday card or come and visit at Thanksgiving. The other one took off in the world and never came back. The only time you heard from him is if he needed something or had trouble. Well, that's the way God feels about his children. He doesn't want to hear from you just when you have trouble. Nothing wrong with talking with him when you're in trouble. That's the best place to go when you're in trouble. But don't let that be the only time that you talk to your Heavenly Father. We do have these prayer requests. Father, we come united as one in the name of your Son, Jesus Christ. Father, we ask you to look upon these. Father, we have congregation members who have lost loved ones recently. We ask that you send the comforter to be with them, Father. You know the will of the needs of these others, Father. If it is your will, a special blessing on them. We also lift up our military troops who are in harm's way around the world, Father. Watch over, guide, direct, comfort, protect, touch, heal in Jesus' precious name. Amen. And thank you, Father. Let's get to some questions and see what's on the mind of folks. First up today, Philip in Texas. Where in the Bible does it say that when the Lord comes back that he will rejuvenate the earth? John tells us about it in the book of Revelation, Revelation chapter 21, verse 1. There'll be a new heaven and a new earth. You see, man has done a job on the planet. We've polluted it. We burn fossil fuels, and we pollute the air. We pollute the water, and it's you know, it needs to be rejuvenated. Is the point? It's not like God created it. And then we had that matter of the katabole in the Greek language, Satan's overthrow, where God shook the earth. And the earth is really out of axis right now. That's the reason, out of revolution on its axis is what I should say. And that's what causes our severe weather patterns that we have now. The earth is not as God created it, but it will be rejuvenated back to the way that he created it. Why? Because his throne is going to be here on earth for the eternity. It's going to be perfect. Carolyn in Arizona. I have heard Pastor Dennis say that murderers don't have salvation. What about people who have murder in their heart, where they would like to murder, but they harbor that feeling in their heart? Do they have their salvation? And of course, what Carolyn's has heard me quote is First John, the first epistle of John, chapter 3, verse 15. And God's Word states, it's not Pastor Dennis saying it, God's Word states that a murderer has no salvation while they're in the flesh. Why? Because God's law is capital punishment. If you murder someone, premeditated, lie-in-wait homicide, and there are two witnesses, you're to get the death penalty. And why? Because then you're before the judge and the one that you killed or murdered. Now, someone who thinks about murdering someone else has committed no sin. Donna in Nevada, what Trump are we in? I believe we're in the fifth Trump. And what comes after six? Five? Six, of course. What happens at the sixth? Well, Antichrist is here. What follows? Six, seven, Jesus is here. Keep your Trumps in order. And always remember, the Antichrist comes before Jesus Christ. Clara in Nevada, I need your input on this. You always say, check this word in your Webster's Dictionary. So I looked up the word Easter, and then you quote Down Goddess, annual Christian festival in the spring celebrating the resurrection of Jesus. Would you please weigh in on this? I'm very confused. Please explain it all to me. God bless us all. And yes, God bless us all. I don't know what dictionary you're looking it up in, Clara, but I'm try to always be careful to mention that the dictionary that I'm referring to is the Webster's Seventh Collegiate Dictionary or earlier edition. And in that case, you'll find that Easter is a pagan spring festival. Ishtar comes from the Phoenician goddess of fertility, Ishtar. You can almost hear Easter in that. And that has crept into what should be the High Sabbath, the Passover. The word Easter only appears one time in the King James Version Bible, in the book of Acts, and it's a bad translation. The Greek word that it was translated from is Pascha, which is from the Hebrew, the same word as Passover. We celebrate Passover as Christians here at Shepherd's Chapel. Why? 1 Corinthians chapter 5, verses 6 and 7, Jesus Christ became our Passover. He is our High Sabbath. Shirley in Texas, does God accept children that are illegitimate? Well, let's talk about what is an illegitimate child. Most people today, if you said, what is an illegitimate child, they would tell you that it's a child born out of wedlock. That's not what the Bible is talking about when it talks about illegitimate children. If you take the Old Testament in your English language, take the word bastard and look it up in your Strong's Concordance, and it will take you to the Hebrew dictionary. In the Hebrew language, the word is mamzar. And it's one who is of different nations or different races of people who have had children, such as an Israelite and a Gentile marrying and having a child. Richard in Florida, was the year 3761 the start of the course of Abiah? No, I have no idea where you came up with the year 3761. The courses of the priest and the Levites, for that matter, were established during the reign of David, the king of Israel. the Companion Bible, which I prefer to go by his dating than others, places the naming of the courses of Abiah at 921 B.C. Barbara from Arizona, when I talk to God, is it between he and I only? I'm not a great student. I can't read good. Well, if you don't speak out loudly, then what you say in your prayers to God is between you and he only. And you know, as far as being a student, God counts effort as approved. You know, he knows what abilities and limitations all of his children have. And he gives gifts accordingly. The situation in the New Testament where it states that to one of God's servants, there was a master who was referring to Jesus Christ, and he was going on a long journey. He was going to be gone for over 2,000 years between the time that he was here as an infant being crucified and when he returns as King of Kings and Lord of Lords. It states in the New Testament, he gave to one 5 talents, he gave to one 2 talents, and he gave to one talent. And why did he give one 5 and one 2 and one 1? He knew what their abilities were. So, and he stamps effort with approval. And besides that, I'll add one other thing. God promised I'll send teachers to help. So if you're not capable of digging it out yourself, find a good teacher, Bible teacher, and stick with them. Mary in Tennessee, for years I have not been able to sit in a church. I felt there was something wrong. About a month ago, I came across your broadcast on television, and what you teach seems to make sense to me. So I am ordering the suggested studies for new students. And what Mary's talking about there on page 3 of every newsletter, you have a list of starting studies. In other words, a point to start from and then build upon. However, I do have a question. In 1 Corinthians chapter 11, verses 1 through 16, it talks about women wearing a head covering or a prayer veil. Is this just during church or all the time? And if it is all the time, then if a man wears a hat, would that be a sin? Thank you so much for your teaching, and you're welcome, Mary. Why should a woman cover her head? According to 1 Corinthians chapter 11, verse 10, the teachings of Paul, it's because of the angels. What angels is Paul talking about? He's talking about the same angels who came to earth in Genesis chapter 6. In the Hebrew language, they're called Nephilim, which is from the prime in the Hebrew Napha, which means fallen. They're the fallen angels. They refused to be born of woman, which was God's plan, and they went, saw the daughters of Adam. They liked what they saw. They went into them and took wives of them, and they had children. That's what Jesus meant in Matthew 24 when he said, it's going to be just like in the days of Noah. They're going to be giving and taking in wives. Paul was warning us about the angels again, and that a woman, you see, those angels are coming back with Satan, Revelation chapter 12, verses 6 and the following verses. And they're going to be looking for women just like they were in Genesis chapter 6. And a woman should, and a man for that matter as well, should have Jesus Christ over their head, not a piece of cloth. And I say that not to offend anyone, but that's the truth. Jesus Christ is what you need over your head to protect you from the angels. Annette from Memphis. John was on the Isle of Patmos for the word of God. When John was taken up in the spirit, and she's talking about Revelation, for those of you who aren't familiar, his spirit body, was his flesh body left behind somewhere on the Isle of Patmos. But it isn't written. But I don't believe John's flesh was transfigured such as Elijah and Enoch were transfigured. Taken in the spirit, Paul was taken in the spirit as well. I believe it's, 2 Corinthians chapter 12. Paul was taken to the third heaven. And you might say, well, where's the third heaven? Well, it's the same place the first and second heaven were, but it's talking about a different age is what he was talking about. It's not written whether the flesh body of John remained on Patmos or where it went. I'm going to guess that it remained on Patmos and that his spirit was taken to the third heaven age. That's and then he told us about it in the book of Revelation. Martha in Tennessee, and thank you for your kind comments. If the Antichrist shows up in the middle of the 5 month, that 2.5 months, how will we know when the 5 months starts? What are we to look for so we know the 5 months have started? Well, you'll have the two witnesses will be present on earth. No matter when Satan comes and how long he's here for, the two witnesses, I believe, Revelation chapter 11 will back up what I'm saying. They will be here longer than the Antichrist. So, and what are they going to be doing? Well, they're going to be pumping God's elect with truth. Another thing that you'll be able to spot, the one world political beast of Revelation chapter 13 will be in high gear. Dolores in Nevada. I am legally blind, so I'm having my daughter type this on her computer. I have one question concerning the kings and queens of the ethnos. How did they come about? How did they come to be, and do any of them know who they are? Well, what the kings and queens of the ethnos are equivalent to God's election. God's election will be witnessing truth when the Antichrist is here on earth. The kings and queens of the ethnos will be leading their people away from worshiping Antichrist and do so at this point in time by teaching God's truth. The same for the elect. What is their reward? The same as the elect, Revelation 21, verse 22, and the following verses, they will have access and the privilege of entering into the temple. You continue, I want to let you know how happy it makes me to feel to be able to hear you teach God's word. It fills me up with all the good things that come from our Lord and Savior. I feel, Dolores, exactly like you do after studying God's word. You know, no matter how much this world is going to Hades in a fruit basket, God's word is a comfort, and you feel full, you feel satisfied after studying his word. I am 85 years young, well, God bless you, and in a wheelchair, and my husband is 87. We never get out to church, and so we have made Shepherd's Chapel our church home. My husband is hard of hearing, so with our many handicaps, we find ourselves very fortunate to have my loving daughter live with us. She's a wonderful blessing and spends most of her time caring for us. Well, God bless you and your daughter. Please pray for us as a family as we grow closer in our relationship with each other and with our Lord and Savior in the new year. Well, God bless you, and you and your daughter are in our prayers. You keep studying God's word. Carol in Ohio, my question, so often in the Bible it states the word of the Lord came to him, often used in our studies in the book of Kings. Does this mean Jesus talks or the Father? John 1:1 you reference, and of course John 1:1 states, in the beginning was the Word, and the Word was with God, and the Word was God. You know, in the Old Testament, I'm going to answer your question this way, the word of the Lord came to him. 99.9% of the time, you're going to find that word Lord is in all caps. That's from the Hebrew language, and that is the sacred name, Yahweh. And so when it says the word of the Lord came to someone in the book of Kings, it's the word of Yahweh. And we have Jim in Tennessee. My question is, I asked some people at my church about the Kenites. They never heard about them. What do I tell them? It's not in the Bible. They do believe in the rapture theory. Well, that's funny that they believe in the rapture theory, which is not in the Bible, but they say that the Kenites is not in the Bible. Well, they're mistaken. Kenites are in God's Word. You can find them many places. Genesis 15:19 is the first time. Numbers 24:21, Judges 4:11, many times through the books of 1 Samuel and 1 Chronicles chapter 2 verse 55. They had already worked their way in to be scribes for the tribe of Judah. Kenites is in the Bible. I would encourage you to order Jim to order the work entitled Kenites. That way when you go to talk to somebody, you have biblical documentation to back up what you're saying. Sam in Pennsylvania, where do I find about the seven trumps in the Bible? I read about the seven trumps in Matthew 24, also in Mark chapter 13. That sound like I'm trying to sell CDs. I'm not, but we have a CD entitled Matthew 24, Mark 13, where Pastor Arnold Murray will take you on a one-hour Bible study of that. It's CD number 30599. Sam in Pennsylvania, how will we know when the seventh trump sounds? Well, number one, Jesus, the real Jesus, will be here on earth. Number two, there will be no more flesh. So if you reach down and pinch your arm and you're not in the flesh, it's likely Jesus is here. If there's someone before you claiming to be Jesus and you reach down and you pinch your arm and you're still in the flesh, beware, that is the false Messiah claiming to be Jesus. The world is going to be deceived, as it's written in Revelation chapter 13, all except those who are written in the Lamb's Book of Life, that's to say his election. They're not going to bow a knee to Antichrist. They're overcomers. I'm out of time. I love you all a great deal because you enjoy studying God's Word in depth. And you know what? It makes Father's Day when he looks down and he sees you studying the letter that he wrote to you, the Bible. It makes his day. And when you make his day, he's going to make yours. Blessings will follow. We are brought to you by your tithes and offerings. If we've helped you, help us keep coming to you and to reach out to others who are lost in this world of darkness. One thing that's most important, though, stay in his Word. Every day in your Father's Word is a good day, even with trouble. You know why? It's because Jesus, Yeshua, he is the living Word.
1: 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We invite you to join us for the next in-depth Bible study each weekday at the same time. Thank you for watching today's program, and God bless you.

Genesis 1:46, the first six chapters in God's Word. The world that was. Did you realize there was a world age before this one? Same old world, different age. The creation itself. When were the races created? You see, all the races were created separately, and you'll find that documented in these particular CDs. How and what was the sin in the garden? It will be discussed in this series also. This is a must for the serious Bible scholar, for if you do not understand how it was in the beginning, you certainly will never understand the end. I think you will find this series very rewarding and certainly will answer questions that no doubt you have always wondered about. Genesis 1:46. Hey, I know you're going to enjoy this series.

0: Welcome to the Shepherd's Chapel Network Family Bible Study Hour with Pastor Arnold Murray. Wisdom is understanding God's Word. Pastor Murray's unique teaching approach brings God's Word alive with meaning as he takes you on a chapter-by-chapter, verse-by-verse study of God's letter to you, the Bible. And now here is Pastor Arnold Murray.
1: Good day to you. God bless you. Say welcome to the Shepherd's Chapel. Welcome to this Family Bible Study Hour, Chapter 4, the great book of Romans. We're going to pick it up in verse 20 here in a moment. You know, we're coming to this place where Christ was promised long ago from the beginning, that mercy seat. That's what it signified even in the first earth age. And God knew that he would, by cause of faith, and he uses Abraham, Father Abraham, Abraham meaning a father of many nations, as an example. He was 100 years old when God told him, you're going to have children, and they're going to be as numerous as the stars of heaven and sands of the sea. Abraham believed God. This is the point. Always believe him. That's why he sent you the letter, and God counted that faith as perfection, and the atonement was over him, and naturally Sarah conceived and Israel become a nation ultimately through Jacob and the other patriarchs. Now, many might say, well, then is it by the law Israel or is it for the Gentiles also? Circumcision, uncircumcision. Abraham wasn't circumcised when God made the promise. It would be 14 years later. It was his faith. His faith in believing God, in doing God's word. And it doesn't matter whether you're a Gentile or an Israelite. If you have that faith and you are a believer, then certainly that is what overcomes. That's why Christ paid the price he did. And so we pick it up with that thought having been made, and the subject is Abraham in that 20th verse. Let's go with it then, a word of wisdom from our Father concerning Abraham and his believing the promise even at 100 years old and his wife 90. Verse 20, he staggered not at the promise of God. It didn't shake him up. He believed through unbelief, but was strong in faith, giving glory to God. He simply thanked God for it. And so it is. When God makes a promise, this is why he would say, remind me of my promises. Verse 21, and being fully, not partly, fully persuaded,

persuaded that what he had promised, he was able also to perform. If any time you have real faith and belief, you know God can cut it. All things are possible with him. He can get it done. Okay, verse 22. And therefore, it was imputed to him for righteousness. It was counted. His faith was counted as righteous. Why? Because he was doing what was right. And God appreciated that. God gave him that gift, and because of his belief, and it was imputed or counted, and so it was that Isaac would be born. 23. Now, it was not written for his sake alone. It just wasn't, not for Abraham, that it was imputed to him. Then who was it all for? Verse 24, but for us also. And many people would say, look right there, we got it made. It was for us. He did it for Abraham. We got it made. That's not the end of it. You got to keep reading. But for us also, to whom it shall be imputed, if, whoa, there is a big word. If what? You want it imputed to you? You want it to be counted worthy? If we believe on him that raised up Jesus, our Lord, from the dead. If you believe upon Almighty God, Yahweh, who raised Yeshua, Jesus, from the dead, then certainly, and you believe that with all your heart and mind, and you know this word is a letter from him sent, judging you whereby you could, using the law, stay out of trouble, and mostly through faith and belief, be blessed by the living God. Verse 25, who was delivered for our offenses, not his own, our offenses, and was raised again for our justification. He had no guilt whatsoever. But so that we could be justified on what? On repentance. That's why that propitiation back in the beginning of this chapter that Christ became, that's the mercy seat. The mercy seat was provided even in the first earth age, letting you know that our Father cared for his children that believed not only in this earth age, but the one that was. And if you don't quite understand that, put it on the shelf. It'll come to you as we study a while. But because the first earth age is the origin of the mercy seat, and he that was supposed to protect it and wanted to sit on it himself, and now comes as the false one. So how fantastic it is, the power of belief, the power of faith. And don't ever let anyone inhibit or say, well, it only applies to this, that, or the other. It only applies to those that believe. But I don't care if you're an Israelite, if you're a Gentile, or even a Kenite. If you truly believe and are loyal, you're as an example, no longer a Kenite. That means a son of Cain, but you're a child of God in he who paid the price. He wasn't guilty, but he did it so that on repentance of your sins, a gift from him, that it is written off the book of life and you have a clean start. It's an awesome thing, Christianity. That's the beauty of Christianity, is forgiveness. Forgiveness from our Father, who gives us that start in life, a new start, when we fall short. Does that surprise him? No, he knew these things would happen from the first earth age. That's why that the mercy seat was in the first earth age, as it's written in Ezekiel chapter 28, beginning with verse 13, 18, on down into 18 and 19, when Satan's condemned to die because of trying to steal the mercy seat. What would have happened if he had? We wouldn't have forgiveness. But God scotched it. He put a stop to it in Ezekiel 28.

peace with God through our Lord Jesus Christ. That justification by faith is a beautiful thing. I mean, we are so blessed today in this generation and the generations following the resurrection that we have that peace because of that gift and faith on your part. That requires something on your part, is to believe. Well, how can I believe more? There's no such thing as believing a little bit. You either believe or you don't. That is to say that Christ was the Son of God, the only begotten. If you don't believe that, then you strengthen yourself by reading the Word and find out he was promised eons ago. And he came right on time to be available and to pay this price, whereby you today, and not only you today, but all those that went on before, had the privilege then of accepting Yeshua, that is to say Christ the Savior, and having your sins washed away. Verse 2, by whom also we have access by faith into this grace wherein we stand and rejoice in hope of the glory of God. Do you know how we came by that access? You know, before the crucifixion, only once a year could someone enter the Holy of Holies, and if you weren't the high priest, you didn't go. Nobody went into the Holy of Holies to approach the mercy seat. This seat we're talking about through propitiation, that's what the word is. Only the high priest. Well, how did we gain, as this verse says, this access by faith? How did we do that? Because where did Christ go? At the time that the Holy Spirit was raised and departed from the flesh, at 3 p.m. on that day, Christ rent that veil, the door that gives access to the Holy of Holies, and he ripped it from top to bottom, whereby you, if you have faith, can boldly walk right in. You have that access. That is an awesome thing when you consider that everything is there for you if you participate, if you believe, if you have faith. Verse 3. And not only so, but we glory in tribulations also. That's to say, as Christians, a little tribulation, knowing that tribulation worketh patience. In other words, these corrections and tribulations of the world works endurance. And endurance is a fantastic thing. You know, it's something that every Christian should have. Because if you have faith and if you are a true believer, you do have endurance. You can endure. Verse 4, and patience, patience gives you, it gives you courage and endurance again, and experience. Experience builds character. If you have experience of being knocked around a little bit by Satan, by temptations, by this, that, and the other, your character is going to be a lot stronger. It will increase your character. And experience, then, this character will bring hope. That means confidence. This hope will give you confidence in your belief and faith to know that God is with you. So when you partake of that endurance, well, I really dread tribulation. You don't have to. God knows, God is never going to allow more to be placed upon you than you can handle. You can read that for yourself in 1 Corinthians chapter 10, verse 13. He knows. He will never allow it, and there won't be anything happen to you that isn't pretty common that happens to everybody. But
He will always, the most beautiful part of it is, he'll never put on you more than you can handle.

0: if you believe and if you have faith, then you can cut, and he will always show you a way through, meaning you're going to go through. It's going to work out for you. Why? Because you have faith and endurance. You have character, and that character certainly then giving you the confidence and knowledge that you need to exist. Confidence in yourself, confidence in your ability, and confidence most of all in Almighty God, that he makes this available for those who will believe. Verse 5, and hope, that's to say this confidence, maketh not ashamed. It never disappoints. Because the love of God is shed abroad. It flows. It floods in our hearts by the Holy Spirit, which is given unto us. God gives that Holy Spirit freely. Well, tell me, pray, brother. I really don't quite understand who is the Holy Spirit. It's God's Spirit. It is the Spirit of the Son and the Spirit of the Father. And it dwells with you. He sends it. It's the Comforter. And his Spirit does comfort you. That's what builds confidence. That's what builds character. And that is what makes endurance make child's play out of tribulation. Because you have him. You have his presence with you. He will never leave you. He will never forsake you. This is what he did for you if, there's that big old word again, if you believe and if you have the faith, and it doesn't matter who you are. Verse 6, for when we were yet without strength, in due time Christ died for the ungodly. When we were at our weakest, Christ died for sinners. Stop and think about that a moment. You might say, well, I would think he would only die for the good people. No, he died for all. He died for sinners also, in hopes that they could see the glory and see the love. See the character building and the endurance acquired by those that do have faith and believe, and they would want their part of it, okay? And so Christ doesn't play favorites. That's something you want to get in your mind. Well, I just thought he did this for good people. No, he came as Savior, and Savior means he came to save all who will. Verse 7. For scarcely for a righteous man will one die. You know, yet peradventure for a good man, some would even dare to die. For a good man, some might say, well, yeah, I would go down defending him, you know, assisting him. But Rice did it for somebody that wasn't even necessarily considered a good man, a sinner. Verse 8. But God commendeth his love toward us. He proves it. In that while we were yet sinners, Christ died for us. That's an awesome thing, my friend. He did it for even the sinners. Why? Because they're God's children. You know, and what will you do for your children? Whatever it takes. And that's why our Father loves his children so much, and he is the Father of all. That's why the word Abraham, the name Abraham was given, because he was the father of many nations, meaning the father of all God's children, was symbolic, that salvation was there for them. But that's an awesome thing for you to grab hold of, that Christ died not just for the good people, but for sinners that fall short. That's why his title of Savior is so strong. And he always fulfills that. He's there to save. If you fall into that category of believing and faithing. Verse 9. Much more then, being now justified by his blood, we shall be saved from wrath through him. Him who? Through Christ. You are saved from the wrath of God. Number one, there's seven vials of it. They're going to be poured out. And you don't even have to worry about it because they're not meant for you. They're only meant for his enemies. And when you are saved and in good standing with God, he loves you. And in Christ, he knows how to take care of his own. I mean, after all, is that not why he sent Christ into the world? Emmanuel, God with us. He did this so that we could see the way, find the way. And he paid the price for us. That lets you know his love for us and his desire to have us overcome. That is to say, to have us attain that salvation, to have us find that access to the Holy of Holies and walk into that bench, that seat of mercy, which that Messiah connotation of Messiah himself, the true one, bringing us life eternal. Verse 10. For if, there's that word again, for if when we were enemies, that's to say sinners, we were reconciled to God by the death of his son, much more being reconciled, we shall be saved by his life. That's to say eternal life, everlasting life. He shows us the way. It is a beautiful thing when you realize that really no one dies, that instantly they step into their spiritual body and return to the Father from whence they came. Especially if you believe you are taking part in the first resurrection. Those that do not overcome will have to wait and maybe take part in the second resurrection, as it is written in Revelation chapter 20. Verse 11. And not only so, but we also joy in God through our Lord Jesus Christ, by whom we have now received the atonement, that we have received that covering, that forgiveness, excuse me, that mercy seat brought right before us. You have that access to walk right in boldly, to approach him, to be reconciled to him. A sinner that you were, he still loves you. And on repentance, it's all washed away. And you have a new life. That's the beauty of Christianity. Don't ever let anyone take that away from you. That's what faith and belief do for you, because it has already been accomplished for you by Christ himself and our Heavenly Father. You can joy in that. It's something to rejoice about. Verse 12, wherefore, as by one man sin entered into the world by Adam, and death by sin, and Satan as well, and so death passed upon all men, for that all have sinned. We did sin, come short of the glory of God. 13. For until the law, sin was in the world, but sin is not imputed when there is no law. That's why that if you are ignorant of the law, there is no guilt. Necessarily, I'm speaking in God's eyes, not necessarily a court. But this is why that the people that were born and were in the garden before, they sinned and fell short, but there was no law until God gave the law and the commandments through Moses, other than the laws that he did give of do not partake of the tree of the knowledge of good and evil. That became a law, and Adam broke it. Verse 14, nevertheless, death reigned from Adam to Moses, even over them that had not sinned after the similitude of Adam's transgression, who is the figure of him that was to come. In other words, Adam was the first created Eth HaAdam, in which there was the image that man and Christ would come through. but it was Christ himself that would bring forth the truth. 15, but not as the offense, so also is the free gift. For if through the offense of one many be dead, much more the grace of God and the gift by grace, that's unmerited favor, which is by one man, Jesus Christ, hath abounded unto many. In other words, as death came into the world, as Satan bewitched, betrayed, beguiled, then Christ himself washed sin away on belief and promise, and through Christ, then life eternal was brought into the world through one, and that one being, well, when was this promised? Well, it was promised from the beginning. That's why the mercy seat was. After all, don't forget who the Holy Spirit is, the Spirit of God. Don't forget who Christ is, Emmanuel, God with us. That God does love his children. He will never ask you to do something that he can't show you a perfect way to do it himself. He has done that. We always fall short, unfortunately. But Christ made it possible that through what he accomplished in giving us access to the Holy of Holies, meaning the mercy seat, atonement, and the destruction of sin, or the taking away of sin, the washing away of sin, that he made life eternal possible for whomsoever will. Verse 16. And not as it was by one that sinned, so is the gift. For the judgment was by one to condemnation, but the free gift is of many offenses unto justification. In other words, fullness and the completeness that Adam in many ways brought sin into the world, and by Christ, many offenses with justification having been brought forth, because justification justifies. And what does it take to make justification function? A judge. And who is that judge? Our Father. And when you mention the promises that he gave, even like to Abraham, to come you back to the subject, those promises are made to you today by that same one, if you believe and if you follow him. And those promises are just as strong, that in the offenses of this world today, if you follow him, if you love him, then certainly justification is possible, meaning you can be justified. In what? In Christ, of course. Verse 17, for if by one man's offenses death reigned by one, much more they which receive abundance of grace, unmerited favor, you don't really deserve it, but you ask for it, you get it, and of the gift of righteousness shall reign in life by one, Jesus Christ. In other words, in him we overcome all. That is a beautiful thing. And overcome by force and malignant by love. That he loved you enough that he accomplished this whereby you could have that free will, that freedom to believe, to accept, and to love him. Because, you know, again, do you merit it? Probably not. But on repentance, he marks it paid in full. He erases it. It's gone. And you have a clean slate in your book of life record in heaven. That's where your true letter is. Churches do not keep letters necessarily. Your letter is in heaven. It's with the Father. It's called the book of life. And in that book of life, he keeps the record that you are judged by. And naturally, that's the one that's important, because he's the judge. He's the justifier. And he made it so simple and so loving for one to participate in that I fail to see how anyone would draw back from it. To have the blessings of God, a free gift, but and simply to believe and to partake of in honesty and straightforwardness. Verse 18, therefore, as by the offense of one judgment came upon all men to condemnation, even so by the righteousness of one, the free gift came upon all men unto justification of life. And of course, that also again, justification, and not just life, but eternal life, life eternal. It is an amazing thing. In Matthew chapter 10, along about verse 28, I believe it is, 5 or 8, it states there, don't fear he who can kill your flesh body, but rather fear he who can not only kill your flesh body, bring it to pass, but destroy your eternal soul. I mean, cease you from existing. That same Holy Spirit that comforts and loves can also speak. He that spoke and everything, nothing became everything, he can speak and you can become nothing. And that's why God is called a consuming fire. And in that is even love for the children that obey, that they're not taunted forever in life eternal, but or all that is wicked and evil and doesn't make it is blotted out. Verse 19 to continue. For as by one man's disobedience many were made sinners, so by the obedience of one shall many be made righteous. By the obedience of one, not to complain, not to whimper, but to pay that price on the cross. Whereas it's written in Hebrews chapter 2, verse 14, to destroy death, which is to say the devil. He did that for you, where the grave has no sting, and grave has no victory, death has no victory, that you have eternal life. You have eternal life in him, through him, by him, and for him. How can you help but love him when he went through what he did, so that you have access? You could just walk right in, into the Holy of Holies, and approach him unashamedly, declaring your love for him, because he certainly loves you. That's why he paid this awesome price. Verse 20, moreover, the law entered that the offense might abound, but where sin abounded, grace did much more abound. In other words, the law makes it known when, that's how you know when you do sin, is when you break a law. And when you break that law, then sin, you know it's time that grace will forgive you on repentance. We'll pick this up in the next lecture and it will continue into the next chapter. Don't miss it. Listen a moment, won't you please?
1: The Strong's Exhaustive Concordance of the Bible is an invaluable tool to the serious Bible student. The Strong's Concordance lists every word used in the Bible and every passage where the word utilized may be found in the Scriptures. With the assistance of a reference numbering system, the English reader may easily translate any word back to the original Hebrew, Chaldee, or Greek in which God's word was written. The Companion Bible is a unique study Bible. In addition to the text of the King James Version Bible, an extra wide margin contains a wealth of information not found in other Bibles. A system of structures or outlines employed by the Companion Bible will allow the readers to rightly divide the Bible. The use of these structures help the reader follow the subject matter, and therefore they are critical to an understanding of God's Word. The 198 appendixes found in the Bible cover a wide variety of topics and information which will enlighten your studies. The Companion Bible and Strongest Concordance are a must for the serious Bible student.
0: And there we are back again. Let's have the 800 number, please. 1-800-643-4645. That number is good from Puerto Rico, throughout the U.S., Alaska, Hawaii, all over Canada. If the Spirit moves and you have a question, you share it. Won't you do that? Please never ask a question about a particular reverend or denomination. We will not judge people. We have a judge, it's our Father. And he doesn't need our help, but we do have the right for spiritual discernment, whereby if something is a truth, accept it. If it's a lie, a lie is a lie. Straight from the devil, you don't want to go there. Don't believe lies nor people that propagate them. But stay in truth, and the truth will set you free. Those of you that listen by shortwave around the world, it's always a pleasure hearing from you, and your announcer at the end of the hour will give you our mailing address. Always a pleasure. Now, you got a prayer request, you do not need that number, and you don't need an address. Why? God knows what you're thinking. He loves you. You're his child. Let him know that you love him in return. That's what he wants from you. Hosea 6:6, I do not want your burnt offerings. I want your grace, that your love, your understanding. He created you for his pleasure. Let him know you love him and be blessed. Father, around the globe we come. We ask that you lead, guide, direct, Father. Touch in Yeshua's precious name. Thank you, Father. Amen. Okay, and question time. We're going to go with Bobby from Missouri. Is it a sin to eat pork? And if I eat ham or sausage, will I go to hell? You know, the food laws will not send you. It is not a sin unto death, that is to say hell. But the food laws are a sin to your flesh body. It'll make you sick. Okay. God sent us a letter. It's called the Word of God. He created these bodies. He created all the animals. They all have a purpose. And you want to utilize them for the purpose God created them for. There are reasons for that. Pork has no sweat glands. Therefore, they can absorb all the poisons that they pick up from food, from decay, and so on and so forth, and it settles that fat of theirs, the poisons in that fat. Okay, it's there. It's going to stay there. So naturally, God made them a scavenger, and that's good because they clean up the soil for us, root it right out of there. But you're not supposed to eat them because they will make you sick, okay? That's the being a scavenger. Leviticus 11 makes that very clear. But it is not a sin that will send you to hell. They just make you sick, all right? They make you unhealthy. Kenneth from Michigan. My aunt was brought up by my grandmother to believe that we are not supposed to eat lamb because it is a holy animal. I disagree with her and just want to know, can you help me make this more clear? The lamb is naturally symbolic. Christ is the Lamb of God. But a lamb itself is some of the healthiest food that you can eat. It is good, and mutton can be a little bit strong sometimes if you don't know how to cook it, but lamb is always tender and perfect and is excellent food. And there is nowhere in God's word does it prohibit you from partaking of lamb. Charles from California. Is there any scripture proof that Cain and Abel had two different fathers? Of course there is. Why? You know, the number one proof is the Word of God. What he lets us know what happened in the garden. In the first sin you read of in chapter 3 of Genesis, verse 15 and 16, between the woman's seed and the serpent's seed. You know, The proof is in the pudding, is in genealogies. You will never, listen to me closely, you will never find Cain in Adam's genealogy in the scripture. You may have a concordance that will tell you Cain was Adam's child, but that's a concordance. You won't find it in the manuscripts. You won't find it even in the King James Bible. You will not find Cain in Adam's genealogy. You won't find Abel. Abel was murdered by Cain, but Adam's first child in his genealogy was Seth. But Cain has his own genealogy, and Jesus lets you know who he was when you read Matthew chapter 13, beginning with verse 35, kept secret from the foundation of the world, Satan planted a wicked seed, a child. And naturally that child was Cain. Your further documentation is John chapter 8, verse 44. St. John 8, 44, he's a child of the devil and Christ. But you, isn't it strange how many people will not believe the teachings of Christ? It's right there. Harvey from Tennessee. Was Melchizedek an alien? Would you please read my question over the air and answer my question, because I have been seeing things on the TV about ancient world before we humans got here, before God created us, and I believe the aliens were here before we got here. There was a first earth age and we were here. We were not aliens. Movie making is movie making. God's word is God's word. Okay, don't ever let the two cross to a point of confusion, because they're not. I would say that there are very few movie makers that actually even bother to check with the word of God. There are some, but the majority of seeing the end in the first place is not a Holocaust. The end is when they cry, peace, peace, peace. Then the destruction comes upon the enemy, not on us. We don't even have anything to worry about. So don't worry about what you, stick with God's word, and don't worry about what you see in the movies. Melchizedek is, what does it mean? Translate it. King of the just, or king of the elect, or king of righteousness. And that's what it means, and that, if you read Hebrews chapter 7, verse 3, you find out that was the Lord Jesus Christ. Henderson from Kentucky. Can you lose your salvation? Absolutely you can. So stop and think what you're asking. Once you're saved, if you turn into a life of sin, do you think you wouldn't lose your salvation? The salvation is still there, but you have drifted so far away from it, you're going to hell. When all you had to do at any point in that drifting was to repent and be forgiven and drawn right back to your salvation. But you see, you write your own ticket. You are judged not by what Christ did. You are judged by what you do. So Christ brings salvation, but man can drift so far away he can go to hell even after he might have had a conversion, okay? Darlene from Alabama, are you still baptizing in the river? Yes, we are still baptizing in the river. Carlos, in the spring and summer, we baptize in the river. Carlos from Colorado. What do you think the reason is that God suddenly created everything? Because he wanted it. You can read the last verse in Hebrews chapter 4 and find that out. I'm just going to read it. This has come up two or three times. It must mean it needs to be read. So we go to Revelation, chapter 4, if I can get these pages to come apart. Chapter 4 in the last verse, and it states there, thou art worthy, O Lord, to receive glory and honor. That's 2. Power, 3. For thou hast created all things, and for thy pleasure they are and were created. That's the last verse of chapter 4, the great book of Revelation. He created it all for his pleasure, all right? Anne from Virginia, where in the Bible does it say that Rahab was not an harlot? Many people disagree with me saying Rahab was not a harlot. And they will say, well, it says it right there in the Bible. Who said it in the Bible? Okay. If you listen to everything, every quack that spoke in the Bible and it's written there and did not rightly divide the word of God, you'd be in a heap of hurt, okay? So you have to rightly divide the word. Nowhere, listen to me, nowhere in God's word, Old Testament or New Testament, did God call Rahab a harlot. Only men did. Now, do you believe men? Do you think, I mean, she had a business with flax of the finest linen you could ever want to lay hands on. That's why people came to her house. That's why she was so very, very successful. Because she manufactured some of the best linen. But people traveled there to buy her wares, and naturally, jealousy of men in the neighborhood said, she's a harlot, that's why she makes it so well. Okay. Nowhere will you find where God called her a harlot. Now, many might say, well, brother, it says it right there in the Bible. Yep, by men's saying. Now, listen, take the book of Job. God taught you a lesson there if you ever want to hear God's word. 38 chapters, God allowed a perfect servant, Job, to be witnessed to by three or four good friends that supposedly knew the word. They weren't even Israelites. And preachers quote those quacks over and over and over. And fine, I mean, they quote it and say it's Bible right there written in the Bible. But it's a quack that said it. A man. Not God. So then you go to the 38th chapter of the great book of Job. Job means probation, okay? Your own probation if you don't understand it. In the 38th chapter, God said, Job, get up from there. Why are you listening to these quacks? People that absolutely do not know what they're talking about when you got me to listen to, the living God. And then he really gives him a lecture that won't. Job finally, forgive me, God. And so it is. He should have listened to God all the time and run that bunch of whatever's out in the first place. Man will steer you wrong. Pay attention to God's word, rightly dividing it to show yourself approved. Robert from Kentucky. In the book of Revelation chapter 13, it speaks about the image of a beast. I was wanting to require about what that was and what that meant. Well, the book 13th chapter of Revelation speaks of two beasts. The first one is a political system because it's multi-headed. God doesn't make grotesque animals. I mean, that means it's a governmental body called the one world system. But then in the 11th verse of that 13th chapter, here comes another beast. It's called a beast, but it's the Antichrist. Looks like the lamb. Looks like the Lamb of God. Looks like Christ. Claims to be Christ. But he's got two horns. That means he's got power. God allows that. But for those that are intelligent, he has the voice of the dragon. When you hear the voice of lies, an intelligent person knows, turn that damper down. Don't be swayed by lies or you will end up in a heap of hurt. So both of those beasts are one political, the other religious. John, one the one world system and the other the Antichrist. John from Pennsylvania, in Matthew chapter 12, verses 31 and 32, it talks about blasphemy of the Holy Spirit and how there is no forgiveness. Can I ever be forgiven? Is there any hope? John, you have not committed the unpardonable sin. Blasphemy against the Holy Spirit is said more clearly in Luke chapter 12, verse 10, where it makes it very clear that the only people who can commit blasphemy against the Holy Spirit is God's elect after Satan appears in his own synagogue here on earth claiming to be Christ. Then if you refuse the Holy Spirit, it said you can forgive the words of Christ when he walked on the earth in flesh. But when the Holy Spirit comes wanting to speak through you against the false Christ, then if you refuse that, then that's unforgivable. It won't happen. So naturally, you could not have committed it because the Antichrist hadn't appeared yet, and you're studying God's word, so you probably have said a few cuss words and you're feeling bad about it. Get over it. Repent. Love the Lord for having forgiven you already and worship him. Matt from Texas. If within a short period of time you lose both your friends and your wife and God does nothing, how are you supposed to believe in him? Thank you. You're not blaming that on God, are you? Let me see. If a man loses his wife and all of his friends, you got to blame that on man. Now, I'm not pointing a finger at you, and I'm not pointing a finger at your friends, or I'm not pointing a finger at your wife. But don't blame God for what they did. Okay. Well, you need God. Of all people, you need him. Now, I without any facts, I don't even want to really say anything about this, but when this is kind of like somebody saying, I'm not going to accuse you, but when everybody has gone wrong and you're all right, that's time to get a little suspicious as to what your part in it was. If the whole world looks wrong and you look perfect, that's just not the case. But anyway, then my number one point is don't blame what man does on God. God didn't do this. These people didn't listen to God. Maybe you didn't. I don't know. But you need God now more than ever, so you better thank him for his blessings. Michael from Michigan, has the deadly wound happened yet? Absolutely not. The one world system hasn't even been formed yet. How could it receive a deadly wound? The deadly wound doesn't happen to a man, it happens to a system. But it's formulating, so we're watchmen, we keep watching. Sandra from Mississippi. I enjoyed the Bible very much, thank you. I'm glad you enjoy watching chapter by chapter and verse by verse. I have a question. I have sinned more than once in my lifetime. I've asked the Lord to forgive me. How will I know that I have been forgiven? And do you know what I need to read in the Bible to help me understand? I think I heard you say that to be ashamed of your sins, to not be ashamed of your sins, but I am ashamed. I can't forget my sins. Can you please help me? I think so. Do you believe Christ forgives sins? Well, your answer is better be yes. Well, then they're forgiven. But it is human nature. God gives us a built-in character builder called experience. You experienced that sin. Experience builds character, meaning it teaches you don't do that anymore. It brings trouble. So naturally, that doesn't have anything to do with God's forgiveness. All it is your survivability kicking in, saying, that's bad. Don't do that, because if you do that, this is what happens. In other words, that's experience building character. So, but don't question God as far as forgiving your sins, or he will thump your gourd, okay? You might read 1 Corinthians chapter 10, verse 13. He'll never put on you more than you can handle, and I think you need him real good, okay? You thank him, love him and thank him for it. This would be Carl and Ella from Michigan. Where can I find in the Bible where God says, I'm against those that teach my children to fly to save their souls? Ezekiel, in a standard King James, not an NIV, it's been changed, okay? But in a good old King James version, you'll find it in Ezekiel 13, beginning with verse 18 through 20. When I tell my niece I didn't believe in the rapture, she told me I had better read 1 Thessalonians 14 through 17. She says us Christians will fly away, and said, then who will be left to stand against? I said, who will be left then to stand against Satan? And she said, we can't stand against him. He is too strong. If you got Christ, he isn't, because Christ gave us power over him. You hang in tough. And actually what she doesn't know is that in 1 Thessalonians chapter 4, it says if you believe Christ rose from the dead, you better believe all that are dead are with him. They've risen also, they're already there. And at the seventh trump, the last one out, we who are alive and remain will change into spiritual bodies also. We can't prevent the dead, they're already gone. They go first, they're out of here. That's why they're first. Christopher from Washington, God bless you, you're welcome. My question is about the first earth age and heaven age. If all people in spiritual bodies were on earth, who was in heaven? Or was God on earth, which would make heaven and earth the same? You got it. Wherever God is, that's where heaven is. God was with his children. He would visit with them, talk with them, walk with them. Dolly from Mississippi. And where is my question is, what do you think about the temple they say that the Antichrist is going to build in the end times? He's going to take over the rock on which the mosque stands today, and it will gladly be given to him because they will think he is their God. So it is. It's very smooth. Wayne from Tennessee. Can you tell me why most of the people are teaching the great rapture is coming and if that I had better be ready? I've read in the Bible and I have an understanding that the devil would be the one that would become to, and that he would cause much, and I can't quite make out what you're saying there, but you got it right. Satan does come first before we gather back to the Lord, and we're to stand against him, we will. That's what Mark 13 makes very clear. We've got work to do. That's why God has his elect, and his elect will stand against Satan, and we don't have anything to worry about because we have power over him, as it's written. And the old clock just ticked by there, and it's time for us to say we're out of time. So I love you all because a real special reason you enjoy reading God's word chapter by chapter, verse by verse, but most of all, God loves you for it. It's the letter he sent to you, personal, letting you know his feelings, his understanding. And when you do that, when you read his letter and study it, it makes his day. And when you make God's day, boy, is he going to make yours. We are brought to you by your tithes and offerings. If we have helped you, you help us keep coming to you. Once you do that, bless God. He will always bless you. Most important, though, listen to me. You listen good. You stay in his word. Every day in his word is a good day, even with trouble. Do you know why? Because Jesus, Yeshua, he is the living word.
2: 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We invite you to join us for the next in-depth Bible study each weekday at this same time. Thank you for watching today's program, and God bless you.

The book of Deuteronomy. The law was given as our schoolmaster. Have you been to school on God's Word? Certainly one way to go there is to study the book of Deuteronomy. Probably the most exciting thing that Deuteronomy has to offer for you is that great song of Moses, that those that overcome the false Messiah in the end generation will be singing. The law itself being the schoolmaster that keeps us out of trouble in these flesh bodies. Again, an education in taming that part of you that oftentimes needs taming through the old schoolmaster, that great book, Deuteronomy, the law, and its set ways of keeping you from harm's way even in this generation. You're going to enjoy it.

0: Welcome to the Shepherd's Chapel Network Family Bible Study Hour with Pastor Dennis Murray. Wisdom is understanding God's Word. Pastor Murray's unique teaching approach brings God's Word alive with meaning as he takes you on a chapter-by-chapter, verse-by-verse study of God's letter to you, the Bible. And now, here is Pastor Dennis Murray.
1: Good day to you. God bless you. Welcome to Shepherd's Chapel. Welcome to this Family Bible Study Hour. Ready to get back into our Father's Word here at the chapel. 1 Samuel chapter 4, verse 4. We're going to pick it up today. And judgment begins at the house of God. 1 Peter chapter 4, verse 17. We'll document that. And Eli and his sons, Hophni and Phinehas, have been messing up. And it's causing the nation of Israel to mess up. We're going to see God not only correcting the house of Eli, that judgment's already been passed by Samuel, that no more will the house of Eli be in the high priesthood. And it's to, now there's going to be a little bit of correction on the people as well. And you might ask, well, if it was Eli and Hophni and Phinehas that were leading the people astray, why is God punishing the people? Well, they went along with it. They fell into apostasy, and there's going to be correction. Yes, God sent a deliverer, that being Samuel, but there's going to be a little correction before the deliverance of the nation of Israel from the Philistines. So let's ask that word of wisdom in Yeshua's precious name. Father, we ask you to open eyes, open ears this day. We're going to pick it up today, 1 Samuel chapter 4, verse 4, and it reads, and I'll remind you, as we left off, the Israel and the Philistines had locked horns on the battlefield, and there were 4,000 of Israel slain. There's going to be a lot more slain before this war is over. But they decided, well, let's send for the Ark of the Covenant from Shiloh, and maybe that will save us from the Philistines. Let's pick it up with verse 4. So the people sent to Shiloh that they might bring from thence the Ark of the Covenant of the Lord of Hosts, which dwelleth between the cherubims. And the two sons of Eli, Hophni and Phinehas, were there with the Ark of the Covenant of God. Well, do you think Hophni and Phinehas would be a big help to the people of Israel against the Philistines? No way, not a chance. They had already, they knew, Hophni and Phinehas did, that God would slay them, as it's written in chapter 2, verse 25. That's what's being set up here, is Hophni and Phinehas being killed by the Philistines. And remember that, Hophni and Phinehas being killed was a sign to Eli that all the rest of the prophecies that the prophet brought to Eli in chapter 2 were going to come to pass. God said, when I begin, I will finish. And he's not going to stop until his prophecies are finished. Verse 5. And when the Ark of the Covenant of the Lord came into the camp, all Israel shouted with a great shout, so that the earth rang again. And they're happy campers. They're probably remembering the stories that their fathers told of the glorious victories that Moses and Joshua had when the Ark of the Covenant was with them in battle. And you see, though, it wasn't just the Ark of the Covenant that was with them in battle when they were successful. It was the Lord who was with them. We're going to see that God has departed from Israel by the time we finish this chapter, verse 6. And when the Philistines heard the noise of the shout, they said, "What meaneth the noise of this great shout in the camp of the Hebrews?" And they understood that the Ark of the Lord was come into the camp. Uh-oh, the Philistines are saying. You see, the reputation of Yahweh when he was fighting for Israel was well known around the world. And they see this as a sign of big-time trouble for the Philistines. Not so much this time. Verse 7. And the Philistines were afraid, For they said, God is come into the camp. And they said, woe unto us, exclamation point, for there hath not been such a thing heretofore. This heretofore in the Hebrew tongue is yesterday or the third day, and it's a figure of speech that means never till now. And again, the Lord's reputation was well known around the world. What God did to the Egyptians and struck them with those 10 plagues. History like that gets around. The neighbors hear about it. Verse 8, woe unto us, exclamation point. Who shall deliver us out of the hand of these mighty gods? Note the capital G and the S plural. These are the gods that smote the Egyptians with all the plagues in the wilderness. And this plural, it's not uncommon for heathens to have multiple gods. And that's the reason that they're saying gods plural. And is this Israel's reputation that the Philistines are afraid of? No, it's the Lord's reputation that they're afraid of. And now the leader of the Philistines, one of the leaders of the Philistines, speaks. Be strong and quit yourselves like men. This word quit means be. In other words, be men, O ye Philistines, that you be not servants unto the Hebrews, as they have been to you. Quit yourselves like men and fight. Act like men and fight. If you don't, you're going to be servants to the people of Israel as they have been servants to you. You see, at this time, there were Philistine garrisons, military posts, if you will, throughout Israel. And Israel might as well have been laying on the ground, and the Philistines had their foot on the Adam's apple of Israel, ready to crush it at any sign or attempts to free themselves from the oppression of the Philistines. But this was probably a battle-tested sergeant who spoke this way to the men. He's saying, quit crying like babies, pick yourself up by the bootstraps, and fight like men. Verse 10, and the Philistines fought, and Israel was smitten, and they fled every man into his tent. This means they ran all the way home. Some of them deserted, in other words. And there was a very great slaughter, for there fell of Israel 30,000 footmen. 34,000 so far. And again, you might ask yourself, well, if Eli and Hophni and Phinehas messed up, why is God chastising all these people? Why did 34,000 foot soldiers have to lose their lives? Well, they were probably practicing idolatry because Eli and Hophni and Phinehas were leading people away from God, especially Hophni and Phinehas. But when God chastises, don't ever forget that he only chastises those that he loves. Hebrews chapter 12, verse 6 and the following verses will document what I just said. He only chastises those that he loves. So when the Lord chastises you, I encourage you to say, thank you, Father. Pick yourself up by the bootstraps.

0: God. The judgment of God upon Eli's family has begun. He has begun, and he will not end until he's put an end to it. And this was a sign, remember, to Eli that all the other prophecies of the prophet in chapter 2 of 1 Samuel would come to pass. Verse 12. And there ran a man of Benjamin out of the army and came to Shiloh, where the tabernacle was. The ark wasn't there anymore. The ark was taken by the Philistines. The same day, with his clothes rent and with earth upon his head, both the clothes rent and the earth upon his head, signs of great mourning. And when he came, lo, Eli sat upon, and remember, Eli's the high priest and the judge at this point in time, sat upon a seat by the wayside watching, for his heart trembled for the ark of God. And when the man came into the city and told it, all the city cried out, a sad, sad day for the people of Israel. And he was watching. Obviously, he was quite nervous for the ark of God. Remember, he's the high priest. He's responsible for the ark. And now it has been stolen by the Philistines. He wasn't really concerned at this point about his sons as much as he was concerned about the ark of God. Verse 14. And when Eli heard the noise of the crying, he said, what meaneth the noise of this tumult? And the man came in hastily and told Eli. Judgment on the house of Eli had begun. It would not be over until God put an end to the prophecies. Verse 15. Now Eli was 98 years old, and his eyes were dim that he could not see. Remember in an earlier scripture, I believe it was chapter 3, when God was calling out to Samuel, and Samuel had laid down and he was getting sleepy, and his eyes were getting very difficult to see. I think at this point in time that Eli is completely blind. Verse 16. And the man said unto Eli, I am he that came out of the army, and I fled today out of the army. And he, this being Eli, said, what is there done, my son? What has come to pass? What's going on at the front? Verse 17. And the messenger answered and said, Israel is fled before the Philistines, and there hath been also a great slaughter. 34,000 footmen slain among the people, and thy two sons also, Hophni and Phinehas, are dead, and the ark of God is taken by the Philistines. This would be crushing to the high priest Eli. This was his main concern in a previous verse, even more so than his two sons. Verse 18. And it came to pass, when he made mention of the ark of God, that he fell from off the seat. This is Eli, fell from off the seat backward by the side of the gate, and his neck brake, and he died. For he was an old man and heavy, and he had judged Israel 40 years. This word heavy in the Hebrew is kabel. In a bad sense, it can mean stupid or thick. And in some cases, Eli was thick. He was a pretty good man, but he totally lacked discipline, no discipline whatsoever. And it was his responsibility as the high priest to straighten out Hophni and Phinehas when it was brought to his attention what they were doing. He did not do so. The number 40 in biblical numerics is probation. I would say on most points, Eli failed the probation. But the news of the ark being taken by the Philistines was just unbearable to Eli. As high priest, he was responsible for the care of the sanctuary, and he failed in his accountability. Verse 19. And his daughter-in-law, this is Eli's daughter-in-law, Phinehas' wife was with child, near to be delivered. And when she heard the tidings that the ark of God was taken, and that her father-in-law and her husband were dead, she bowed herself and travailed, for her pains came upon her. She went into labor at that point in time. Phinehas wasn't much as far as revering God. I think that his wife, who went into labor here, we're going to see in the next several verses, she did revere the God, and it concerned her very much that the ark of God had been taken. Verse 20, and about the time of her death, the woman that stood by her said unto her, she's going to die in childbirth, fear not, for thou hast borne a son. But she answered not, neither did she regard it. The birth of a son was not good enough to overcome her sorrow that the Ark of the Covenant had been taken by the Philistines, and her husband was dead, and her father-in-law was dead. And she named the child Ichabod. Ichabod means glory has departed, saying, the glory is departed from Israel, because the ark of God was taken, and because of her father-in-law and her husband. The glory of God had now departed Israel, and she knew it. But she named this child with her last words, Ichabod, the glory is departed. Verse 22, and she said, the glory is departed from Israel, for the ark of God is taken. Very sad, sad time for the nation of Israel. But again, God, by his design, has given Israel a deliverer from the Philistines, that being Samuel. And there'll come a time when Samuel will tell the people of Israel, repent, return to the Lord, and you'll start having victories again over your enemies. Chapter 5, if you ever had doubt that God has a sense of humor, I think you'll change your mind when we complete chapter 5. What the Philistines are going to do is take the Ark of God back to Ashdod and present it more or less as a trophy or an offering to their god, Dagon. Chapter 5, verse 1. And the Philistines took the ark of God and brought it from Ebenezer unto Ashdod. Ashdod being one of the five major cities of the Philistines. And each of these five cities had land associated with them. So it not only was a city, Ashdod was also a region of the Philistines, divided into five divisions. Verse 2. When the Philistines took the ark of God, they brought it into the house of Dagon and set it by Dagon, giving Dagon credit for their victory over Israel in presenting the ark of God more or less as an offering to Dagon. Now, Dagon had the trunk, the body of a fish, but the head of a man and hands, at least, as we'll see in the following verses, I think probably limbs such as arms as a man. Verse 3. And when they of Ashdod arose early on the morrow, behold, Dagon was fallen upon his face to the earth before the ark of the Lord. And they took Dagon and set him in his place again. I guess they thought that this was just an accident, or perhaps a wind came along and blew Dagon down in a position of submission, a position of worshiping the ark of God. God speaking to the heathen with all these actions. And when they arose early on the morrow, morning, behold, Dagon was fallen upon his face to the ground before the ark of the Lord. And the head of Dagon and both the palms of his hands were cut off upon the threshold. They were broken off and laying in the threshold, the walkway, the entry. Only the stump, the trunk, if you will, of Dagon was left to him. Only the fish body was left. Verse 5. Therefore neither the priest of Dagon nor any that come into Dagon's house tread on the threshold of Dagon in Ashdod unto this day, so as not to defile where the body parts of Dagon were laying in the floor. They, to this day, meaning the time of this writing, if someone entered, they knew where Dagon had fallen and his head broken off and his hands broken off, and they would walk around avoiding that particular spot. Verse 6. But the hand of the Lord was heavy upon them of Ashdod, and he destroyed them, not only the people, but the land, we'll see, was marred by mice in chapter 6, verse 5, when we get there. And smote them with emerods, even Ashdod and the coast thereof, the entire region from border to border of Ashdod, everyone was stricken with emerods. You know what emerods are? Hemorrhoids. Now, again, do you not see the humor in that? Verse 7. And when the men of Ashdod saw it was so, they said, the ark of the God of Israel shall not abide with us, for his hand is sore upon us and upon Dagon our God. I guess Dagon, or what was left of him, was stricken with hemorrhoids as well. But I can just see this, that when the men of Ashdod saw that it was so, that meaning that everyone in from border to border, coast to coast in Ashdod, everyone had been stricken with hemorrhoids. Now, hemorrhoids are kind of a personal thing. You know, you don't go talking to total strangers about your hemorrhoids, but they would have had to have talked to each other. They had to ask each other, hey, do you have hemorrhoids? Do you have hemorrhoids too? It must be the ark of God that caused these hemorrhoids. Verse 8. They sent therefore and gathered all the lords, the hierarchy, if you will, of the Philistines from all the other four regions of the Philistines, plus those of Ashdod, unto them and said, what shall we do with the ark of God of Israel? And they answered, let the ark of the God of Israel be carried about unto Gath. And they carried the ark of the God of Israel about thither. Again, the five major cities. Now, evidently the people of Gath did not believe that the ark of God was causing these problems. They didn't believe it. They said, you're a bunch of crybabies in Ashdod. Send that ark of God on down here. The people of Gath didn't believe the calamity was caused by the ark of God, meaning by God himself, they are about to. Verse 9. And it was so that after they had carried it about, the hand of the Lord was against the city with a very great destruction, the same thing that the Ashdodites got. And he smote the men of the city, both small and great, and they had emerods in their secret parts. They all came down with the same thing that the Ashdodites got, hemorrhoids. Verse 10. Therefore they sent the ark of God to Ekron. It's going to be even worse for the Ekronites. And notice the men of Ekron didn't do as the people of Gath did and say, you're a bunch of crybabies there in Ashdod. Send the ark on down here. The people of Ekron didn't ask for it. They just sent the ark there. And it came to pass, as the ark of God came to Ekron, that the Ekronites cried out, saying, they have brought about the ark of God of Israel to us to slay us and our people. And the people of Gath didn't believe that the ark of God was the cause of the hemorrhoids and their other problems. The Ekronites certainly did. Why didn't they just take the ark back to Israel, is what I'm thinking at this point. We don't want the ark of the people here, is what the Ekronites, the people of Gath didn't believe that the ark was causing these problems, but we sure do. Verse 11. So they went and gathered together all the lords of the Philistines and said, "Send away the ark of the God of Israel and let it go again to his own place." Now they're getting smart. They decided that they don't want the ark in the land of Philistines anymore. "Let it go again to his own place," in other words, return to Israel, "that it slay us not and our people, for there was a deadly destruction throughout all the city. The hand of God was very heavy there." Well, Dagon lost his hands in the fall when his head and his hands broke off. His hands weren't very powerful, but the hand of God was upon first the city of Ashdod, then the city of Gath, then the city of Ekron. Actually, the people of Ashdod and Gath got off lightly. All they had was a case of hemorrhoids. In Ekron, on the other hand, the hand of God was very heavy there, and people were dying of a plague. "And the men that died not were smitten with hemorrhoids." The ones who didn't die of the plague were stricken with hemorrhoids. "And the cry of the city went up to heaven." I don't think Dagon was there to hear their prayers. Their God was nothing compared to the God of Israel. The victory that the Philistines enjoyed over the Israelites, they saw as no doubt their own power, or the power that Dagon gave them. They didn't realize that the victory that they enjoyed over Israel was a chastisement or a correction of the nation of Israel. But the plagues grew worse and worse, more severe. And finally, the princes of the Philistines, the hierarchy, decided it was time to return the Ark of God to Israel. Once again, though, if someone ever asks you, do you think God has a sense of humor? Point out chapter 5 of the book of 1 Samuel to them. I think they'll agree that God has a sense of humor. So now the hierarchy of the Philistines is going to get together and decide, okay, we know we want to return this Ark of God to Israel, but how do we best go about doing that? And that's our subject in chapter 6. Let's go with chapter 6, verse 1. "And the ark of the Lord was in the country of the Philistines 7 months." And that was way too long for the people of Ashdod, Gath, and Ekron. "And the Philistines called for the priest," not the priest of Yahweh, the priest of Dagon and their other gods, "and the diviners, saying, 'What shall we do to the ark of the Lord? Tell us wherewith shall we send it to his place.'" How can we return the ark of God to Israel without offending Yahweh, where he doesn't strike anyone else with hemorrhoids, or worse, strike them dead with the plague? Verse 3. "And they said, 'If ye send away the ark of the God of Israel, send it not empty," not without an offering to him for a trespass offering. But obviously we have offended him. "But in any wise return him," that's Yahweh, "a trespass offering. Then ye shall be healed, and it shall be known to you why his hand is not removed from you." They still thought it was possible that the calamity was caused by the ark only, not by Yahweh himself. Verse 4. "Then said they, 'What shall be the trespass offering which we shall return to him?' They answered, 5 golden emerods and 5 golden mice, according to the number of the lords of the Philistines, for one plague was on you all and on your lords." The same plague came upon the Ashdodites, the Gathites, and the Ekronites. and there are five lords of the Philistines, so we're going to make five golden hemorrhoids and five golden mice that destroyed the land. The mice did as they did in the land of Egypt, but that way we'll have a trespass offering to offer to him, so that if we have offended him, this will make up to him. I'm sure God would be impressed with five golden hemorrhoids and five golden miniature mice. Verse 5, wherefore you shall make images of your emerods and images of your mice that mar the land, and you shall give glory unto the God of Israel. Peradventure he will lighten his hand from off you, and from off your God, small g, and from off your land. Shall make images of your emerods. How would you like to have been the model for the mold for the golden hemorrhoid? I don't think I would have wanted that job. But remember, these are heathens, and they're trying to do the best they can. Verse 6. Wherefore then do ye harden your hearts, as the Egyptians and Pharaoh hardened their hearts? When Moses said, let my people go, Pharaoh's hard heart was hardened. When he, this being Yahweh, had wrought wonderfully among them, did they not let the people go, and they departed? And in this case, they're thinking, let the ark go back to Israel. Do you want the 10 plagues of Egypt? In other words, is what they're saying. Let the ark go back to Israel. Verse 7. Now therefore make a new cart. I think this is the heathen also. A new cart would be something that would impress the Lord. And take two milch kine, or milk cows, on which there hath come no yoke. In other words, their vitality and had not been spent. And tie the kine to the cart, and bring their calves home from them. A milk cow that has a young calf would not leave her calf, and that's what they meant by take the calves home with you. That way we'll know for sure whether or not this little plan we have is going to work. And we'll finish up. I'm out of time for today, but we'll come back in our next lecture and we'll see how this fiasco of the Philistines returning the Ark of God to Israel turns out. We've got a short message. We'll ask you to listen a moment, won't you please?
1: Genesis 1:46, the first six chapters in God's Word. The world that was. Did you realize there was a world age before this one? Same old world, different age. The creation itself. When were the races created? You see, all the races were created separately, and you'll find that documented in these particular CDs. How and what was the sin in the garden? It will be discussed in this series also. This is a must for the serious Bible scholar, for if you do not understand how it was in the beginning, you certainly will never understand the end. I think you will find this series very rewarding and certainly will answer questions that no doubt you have always wondered about. Genesis 1:46. Hey, I know you're going to enjoy this series.
0: Welcome back. We're glad you could join back with us. Let's have the 800 number, please. 800-643-4645. That number good throughout Puerto Rico, the U.S., and Canada. If you have a biblical question that you'd like to pose to be answered on the air, feel free to call that 800 number and leave your question. We ask that you don't ask questions about a specific individual, denomination, or organization by name. We teach God's Word in a positive format. Throwing out negative about others by name serves no purpose. We simply won't do it. We'll let God's Word do the teaching, the correcting, and the healing, fully capable of all three. If you're studying via the internet somewhere around the world that's unable to use that 800 number, your announcer at the end of the hour will give you our mailing address. Quite all right to mail your questions in, being the point. got a prayer request? Well, we can do away with the telephone number. You don't need a telephone. You don't need a mailing address. Your Heavenly Father is there for you 24 hours a day, 7 days a week. I encourage you to talk to Him. It makes His day when you do talk to Him, and He's always there for you, not too busy. When you have major decisions in your life, ask for His input. Ask for His counsel. You'll find no better counsel on earth, I'll guarantee you. We do have these prayer requests, Father. We come united as one in the name of Your Son, Jesus Christ. We ask You to look upon these, Father. You know their needs, financial difficulties, sickness, Father. If it is Your will, a special blessing on each of these. We also lift up our military troops who are in harm's way around the world, Father. Watch over, guide, direct, touch, heal in Jesus' precious name. Amen and thank You, Father. He's so very good to us. Sherry in Indiana is our first up for a question today. Could Pastor Dennis please talk about the life of Pastor Arnold briefly, because it helps other people to relate to him as a real person? Well, over the course of Pastor Arnold Murray's teaching career, he insisted on keeping self away from the ministry. This ministry would probably be called the Arnold Murray Ministry. But it's not. It's called The Shepherd's Chapel. And that's who he wanted all the glory to, all the attention to go to. Now, Pastor Arnold Murray was a tremendous Bible teacher. I do the best I can to fill those shoes, but I guarantee you he wore a size 12, and sometimes I don't feel like I adequately fill those shoes. But I know this, with God, all things are possible. And we're going to do the best we can to keep on keeping on. We all miss him, but we know he's in a much, much better place and enjoying his much deserved rewards. Lena from Michigan, what is Zion? Is that heaven on earth? No, Zion is a mountain, basically. It's a geographical location just north of Jerusalem. Zion will be where God's throne is located in the eternity. In other words, it will be heaven on earth when Revelation 21 comes to pass. Beware, though, that there is one who's going to establish his throne on the north side of Jerusalem. His name is Lucifer of Isaiah chapter 14. Don't be deceived. You follow with the second question, can humans be earth angels? Well, angels in the Greek language is angelos, and it means a messenger. By implication, it can mean a pastor. And the next question, Katie from Arkansas, if Eve is the mother of all living, how can the line of Jesus be pure? Thank you for your teaching. It's been 3 years I have watched your program. Well, we're glad you continue to study God's Word with us. And you're referring to Genesis chapter 3, verse 20, which is where Eve is called the mother of all living. Now, that doesn't mean, as it stated there, it's not meant that she's the mother of all races that are living on the earth. You got to look at it from a spiritual point of view. It would be through her womb, umbilical cord to umbilical cord, that Jesus Christ would come. And without that, none of us have the chance of living eternally. That's what that verse means. John from Florida. My question is, how will we be changed in the blink of an eye when the Lord returns? 1 Corinthians chapter 15, verse 52, in the twinkling of an eye at the last trump, which if you've studied the trumps, you know it's the seventh, and we shall be changed. That means that there'll be no more flesh. You see, flesh and blood cannot enter the kingdom of God. And you can also read quite graphic description of when that flesh dissolves and we all go into our spirit bodies in Zechariah chapter 14, verse 12, and the following verses. Jamie from Mississippi, and you're quite welcome. Thank you for your kind comments. My question is, I thought I was gay. Now I'm changing. I want to marry a woman and do God's work. Please help me with your advice. I'd say good for you. Number one, repent, as we all should do. We all fall short. We all mess up. But if you want to be doing God's work, you have to first study to find out what it is His work is. What is His will? And that way you can work for His will rather than your own personal will. So stay in His word. Jim in Tennessee, can you explain to me why Abel was left out in the genealogy of Adam's genealogy in Genesis chapter 5? It starts with Seth after Adam. Bless all of you there at Shepherd's Chapel, and thank you very much. Bless you as well. Abel was murdered by his brother Cain before he had any children. No children, no genealogy. That's the reason that Abel is left out of the genealogy of Adam in Genesis 5. Let me also point out that Cain is not in the genealogy of Adam in Genesis 5. Why? Because Cain was not Adam's son. You'll find Cain's genealogy in Genesis chapter 4, quite different from Adam's. Zari from Nevada. How is it that my brother King David was only 70 or 71 when he reigned 40 years? Forgive me, 7 years in Hebron, 33. I don't understand your question, Zari. David was 30 years old when he began to reign over Judah only in Hebron. Now that was 7 years that he was not the king over the northern tribes. When he went to Jerusalem and defeated the Jebusites, and Israel, Jerusalem became the capital, if you will, of the entire nation of Israel, David then became king over all 12 tribes. That lasted 33 years. He reigned for 40 years total, meaning he was approximately 70 when he died. John from Texas, I hear you speaking about what happens to our bodies after death, that they return to the dust and we are through with them. And thereafter, we are spiritual bodies. If Christ was resurrected, as we will be, where is his physical body? Why wasn't it still in the tombs? Well, Acts chapter 2, verse 29 and 31. Make a note, Acts chapter 2, verse 29 and 31. It states there that David died and he's still in his tomb. His flesh body saw corruption. But it goes on to state there that as for Christ, his soul wasn't left in hell, meaning in the grave. Nor did his body see corruption. In Matthew chapter 17, we see there that Jesus took three of his disciples to the Mount of Transfiguration, and he transformed before their very eyes. And who appeared with him? Moses and Elijah. So Jesus' body transfigured. His body, flesh body, did not see corruption. Let's see, who do we have here? Jackie from Florida. 1 Thessalonians chapter 4, verses 16 and 17. Please explain. You said God will be on earth with us, but this verse, says we will meet him in the air. Please help with the subtitle at the top of this page said, the second coming of Christ. Well, let me first of all explain, the subtitles at the top of each page of your Bible are not the writing of God. They are by man's design, as are the chapter numbers and the verse numbers. That's not part of the original manuscripts. The subtitle of that page in your Bible should be entitled, Where Are the Dead? Because if you'll read chapter 4, verse 13 of 1 Thessalonians, I don't want you to be ignorant as the heathen are concerning those who are asleep, meaning those who are dead. And then to meet in the air in verse 16, the Lord descends, we don't ascend. Air is the breath of life, in other words, spirit. Well, when he returns, as we were talking about a minute ago, immediately there is no more flesh. Everyone is in the breath of life, their spiritual bodies. Acts chapter 1, verse 11 makes it very clear that Jesus is coming here. We're not flying off to be with him. That is a false doctrine. You know, the church has been around for centuries and centuries and centuries. Why is it that the rapture theory, you didn't read about it until 1830 when a lady by the name of Margaret MacDonald had a dream, which by her own admission, it felt evil when she had it. She came out of the dream and started talking this nonsense. There were two preachers nearby. They grabbed a hold of it and went with it. Oh, a security blanket for the church. We can tell them, you don't have to read the book of Revelation. You're going to be gone. You're going to be flying out of here. Why would we want to put the gospel armor of Ephesians chapter 6 on if we're flying away somewhere? No, it says put the gospel armor on that you can stand against the fiery darts of Satan. You're going to be here on earth. Hugh in Maryland, my question, who and when did the rapture theory come about? We just answered that one. Wilma from Georgia, what is it about the great speckled bird? Question, I've heard a little about it for years, but everyone I ask says they don't know. Keep up the good work. I enjoy your teaching very much. Well, thank you, Wilma, and we're going to keep it up as long as God allows us to. You can read about the great speckled bird in Jeremiah chapter 12, verse 9. That's Jeremiah 12, 9. You will find a speckled bird. It could have been translated taloned, like an eagle has talons that he grasps a hold of his prey with, and which means a bird of prey. There is a hymn that was recorded by Roy Acuff and his Smoky Mountain Boys entitled The Great Speckled Bird. That's probably where most of you have heard of that. Josh in Minnesota, is God and Christ separate entities or one entity? Is one. John chapter 1, verse 1. In the beginning was the Word, and the Word was with God, and the Word was God. The entire Gospel of John is the Holy Spirit educating us that Jesus Christ is God. In chapter 14, verse 9, the disciples were saying, let us see God, and we'll know. And Jesus said, if you've seen the Son, you have seen the Father. And so one in the same. Isaiah chapter 7, verse 14, a virgin will conceive and you'll call his name Emmanuel. What is Emmanuel if you translate it? God with us. You might order CD 30574, Nature of God, El Shaddai, for the teachings of the chapel as far as the Trinity. Many people have trouble wrestling with how can there be a Father, a Son, and a Holy Spirit. Well, they're all one. Michael in Pennsylvania, do the seven trumpets blow one at a time where you can physically hear them, or all seven at one time? No, they are individual, and each one signals a specific event. For example, the last trump, the seventh trump, is the beginning of the second advent, when Christ returns to earth, when he returns as King of Kings and Lord of Lords. Sounds like I'm selling CDs today. I don't mean for that to be in my intention, but you might consider ordering CD 30462. That's entitled Seven Seals, Seven Trumps. Important for you to understand. Ladon in Texas. Where is the scripture about the eighth day creation? Well, first you have to understand that God created all the races on earth in Genesis chapter 1. The beginning of chapter 2, God rested. That was the Sabbath, the seventh day. And then the day after that, he created Eth Ha'adam, the man Adam with the article, and that was the eighth day creation. You hear us refer to it as the eighth day. Why? Because it happened after the seventh day when God rested. You might order, again, sounds like I'm selling CDs today, it's 30146. It's a 3D CD set that covers chapters 1 through 6 of Genesis. And it's critical that you understand what happened at the beginning. If you don't understand what happened at the beginning, there's no way you're going to understand what happened at the end. The creation, what really happened in the Garden of Eden, the fallen angels, Cain's genealogy, Adam's genealogy, all contained in the first six chapters of Genesis. That's on our list of suggested CDs for new students, which you'll find on page 3 of every newsletter. That's suggested places to start if you don't have a clue where to start with your studies. Gregory in California, what does it mean to let your left hand know what your right hand is doing? Well, it says don't let your left hand know what your right hand is doing. And you'll find that in Matthew, chapter 6, verse 3. It's the teachings of Jesus there. And Jesus says when you give alms, do it in secrecy, such secrecy that your left hand doesn't even know what your right hand is doing. If your own left hand doesn't know that your right hand is giving alms, nobody else is. And the teaching there is don't give alms to people. That's a benefit or a help, if you will, to people to be seen of men. Do it secretly so that God knows. And it said, if you do it to be seen of men, you've already got your reward because you're not going to get a reward from God for it. But if you do it in secrecy where only God knows about it, then your reward will be even greater because it will be of God. Gregory in California, what did Paul mean by the statement, when I was a child, I acted as a child, and when I was an adult, I acted as an adult and put away childish things? I don't think you've got a King James Version Bible, or either that or you misquoted. It states that when I was a child, I spake as a child, and when I was an adult, I put away childish things. And you're quoting 1 Corinthians chapter 13, verse 11. When I was a child, I thought on a child's level, immature, in other words. But when I became an adult, when I matured, I started taking responsibility for my words, is what that means. Excuse me. Mark in Oklahoma, where are the people who have died before the millennium period? Is it possible their millennium has already started? Some died a long time ago. Thanks and bless your valuable work. Well, thank you for that. No, their millennium hasn't started. The millennium is a specific period of time. It begins when Jesus Christ returns at the second advent. You're right, some people died a long time ago. Where are they? Well, they're certainly not out here buried in a hole in the ground. They're back with God. Ecclesiastes chapter 12, verses 6 and 7. When the silver cord breaks, which is a figure of speech, when we die, then verse 7 says the dust, meaning the flesh, returns to the earth and the spirit returns to your Father. So before we were born in the flesh, we were with God. He gave that spirit to that embryo, then when we die, the spirit returns to Father. The millennium, as you referred to it, is the period of time, Revelation chapter 20, verse 4, when those who don't take the mark of the beast and don't worship the Antichrist reign with Christ 1,000 years. J.R., and we don't know where J.R. was for. 17 years ago, I was a drunk. I was a drug addict, disowned by most, at the bottom of my life. I was on my knees praying to God when a heavy weight was lifted from my back. Since that day, I've had no urge to drink, smoke, or do drugs. So I know my God is real. Thank you for your truth of the word. Well, praise the Lord and God bless you. You say, what day should I keep the fall feast? Well, we'll have a communion service for the television office in September. Be watching for that. Kay in Georgia, what day is Jesus' birthday and where in the Bible can I find it? Well, he was conceived on December 25th. He was born on September 29th. And it's a lengthy explanation. There's not one verse in the Bible that says Jesus was born, conceived on December 25th and born on September 29th. It's an hour Bible study. I suggest you order 30517 Christmas for that explanation. Ron in Tennessee, I thank the Lord for Shepherd's Chapel. Bless you and your staff. I have gained a better understanding of the Word of God, chapter by chapter, verse by verse. My aunt watches the broadcast and told me about Shepherd's Chapel Network. I turned in and wow, it's awesome. What is the synagogue of Satan? Is this a government, a church? It is the church of the Antichrist. You can read about it in Revelation chapter 2:9 and 3:9. I'm out of time. I mean, way out of time. And I want you all to know that I love you a great deal. Why? Because you enjoy studying God's Word in depth. We are brought to you by your tithes and offerings. If we've helped you, help us keep coming to you and to reach out to others of our brothers and sisters who are lost in this world of darkness. One thing that's most important, though, and it's this, you stay in His Word every day, and your Father's Word is a good day, even with trouble. Do you know why? It's because Jesus, Yeshua, He is the living Word.
1: 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We invite you to join us for the next in-depth Bible study each weekday at the same time. Thank you for watching today's program, and God bless you.

The book of Ezekiel. What a fantastic study, this book of Ezekiel. The book of Ezekiel that covers, if you would, those vehicles, those circular discs. In the Hebrew, it states very clearly that that whirlwind with the color amber traced back to the Hebrew, highly polished bronze. What an exciting thing that God's word informs us on all things. Ezekiel, one of my favorite prophets of the Bible, probably more written, not probably, but absolutely more written on what will happen in the millennium age than even the book of Revelation. Ezekiel guiding you through it, what God will expect at the final battle, Armageddon and Hamagog, recorded in this great prophecy. I know you're going to enjoy it, the book of Ezekiel.

0: Welcome to the Shepherd's Chapel Network Family Bible Study Hour with Pastor Dennis Murray. Wisdom is understanding God's Word. Pastor Murray's unique teaching approach brings God's Word alive with meaning as he takes you on a chapter-by-chapter, verse-by-verse study of God's letter to you, the Bible. And now, here is Pastor Dennis Murray.
1: Good day to you. God bless you. Welcome to Shepherd's Chapel. Welcome to this Family Bible Study Hour. Ready to get back into our Father's Word here at the chapel? We invite you to get your Bible and join us. We'd love to have you. We're going to pick it up today, 2 Chronicles chapter 1, verse 1. As one chapter closes with the death of David, another chapter opens with the reign of his son, King Solomon. Chronicles, I'll remind you once again, in the Hebrew, Dibriyai Hayamim, and it means words of the days or events of the times. I like to think of it as the words that tell of the events of the times. Many of you that have hometown newspapers, it might be named the Chronicler, and that's where the name comes from, is it's the words of the days, the words telling of the events of the days. In the Greek, paralipomena, I particularly like the translation of the Greek word paralipomena, things omitted. Bullinger makes the point, the man who did the scholarly notes in the Companion Bible, that Samuel and Kings are more of man's eye view of the events. On the other hand, Chronicles, we see God's eye view of the things that happened. For example, we have a king of Israel who was probably one of the worst five kings of Judah, I should say. His name was Ahaz. He closed down the house of God and said, nope, we're not going to worship Yahweh anymore. We're going to worship these other idols and gods, small g. Well, fortunately, he had a righteous son who assumed the throne. Hezekiah was his name. The nation had already split, and they had quit observing the Passover. Hezekiah sent messengers even to the 10 northern tribes and invited them to come to Jerusalem to celebrate the Passover. In the book of Kings, we have a scant 3 verses covering that tremendous Passover. In the Chronicles, we have 3 chapters covering that. Now, in the Latin language, the book is called Chronicon, from whence comes our English title, Chronicles. Now, in the Hebrew canon, the book of Chronicles is located at the end of the Old Testament. The author, which I agree with most scholars who say that Ezra most likely penned the Chronicles, but the whoever the chronicler was had knowledge of the events of the times of Ezra's life. So another point, though, that I think points to Ezra. Topics covered beginning in 1 Chronicles chapter 10 through 2 Chronicles 36:21, which is almost the very end of 2 Chronicles, we have the events or history up to the time of the Babylonian captivity. Then in 2 Chronicles 36 verses 22 and 23, we have history after the captivity to the Babylonians. I like to think of the purpose of 2 Chronicles is to prove 1 Chronicles chapter 28, verse 9, which is where David, some of his last advice to his son Solomon was to seek the Lord and you will find him. If you forsake him, he will cast you off forever. And history proves that out. The kings of Judah who were close to God and worshiped Yahweh, the God of heaven and earth, the nation did good.

did well under a king such as that. Why? Because they received God's blessings. On the other hand, those who closed the temple of Solomon, do you think they received God's blessings? Of course not. They received ruin, destruction, and curses. So with that introduction, let's ask that word of wisdom in Yeshua, Jesus' precious name. Father, we ask you to open eyes, open ears this day as we take on the second book of Chronicles, chapter 1, verse 1, and it reads, "And Solomon, the son of David," and I'll add his mother was Bathsheba, "was strengthened in his kingdom. And the Lord his God," Yahweh Elohim in the Hebrew, "was with him and magnified him exceedingly." In Solomon's early years, he did well. He followed David's advice and made sure that he stayed close with the Lord. Now, Solomon is the third man king of Israel. We had Saul, first of all, who served 40 years. David also reigned 40 years. Guess what? Solomon will also reign 40 years. Coincidence? I think not. You see, God wanted to be the king of Israel. And this was kind of a test. Probation is what the number 40 is in biblical numerics. God's saying, let's see how this is going to go. Again, I don't think it was coincidence that the first three kings served 40 years. Probation. Verse 2. "Then Solomon spake unto all Israel, to the captains of thousands and hundreds," that being the military, "and to the judges," we learned in the first Chronicles that we're talking about Levites, "and to every governor in all Israel, the heads of the tribe princes, the chief of the fathers, the heads of the major household." And he's gathering the influential people, those who have power, and he's saying to them, this is important. I want you all to hear what I have to say and what the Lord has to say. Verse 3. "So Solomon and all the congregation with him went to the high place that was at Gibeon, for there was the tabernacle of the congregation of God, which Moses, the servant of the Lord, had made in the wilderness." And what he's doing here is seeking a divine blessing on his reign as king of Israel. Now, what we're talking about, the tabernacle of the congregation, this is the original Mosaic tabernacle, the tent that Moses was instructed to construct. And then also the Ark of the Covenant was with the Mosaic Tabernacle, but had become over the years separated, because at this time the Ark of the Covenant is in Jerusalem, where David had a high priest by the name of Abiathar, although the Mosaic Tabernacle remained during that period of time in Gibeon, which is in the tribe of Benjamin, and was also an authorized or legal place of offering. There was an altar of burnt offering at the Mosaic Tabernacle. Zadok was the high priest at Gibeon, Abiathar the high priest at Jerusalem. Verse 4. Indeed, the Ark of God had David brought up from Kirjath-Jearim, to the place which David had prepared for it, for he had pitched a tent for it at Jerusalem. The ark was in Jerusalem, but the altar of burnt offering at Gibeon was still a legal place of worship, although there was an altar of burnt offering in Jerusalem as well. Now, of course, it took two attempts for David to bring the Ark of the Covenant up from Kirjath-Jearim to Jerusalem. They messed up the first time. They placed the Ark of God on an ox-drawn cart. That's how the Philistines, the heathen Philistines, returned the Ark of God to Jerusalem after they stole it from Israel. And

0: these artisans were responsible. They were artistic craftsmen, you could think of, fabricators of metals, if you will. A lot of scholars scratch their heads on this brazen altar. It's simply the altar of burnt offering that was designed for the Mosaic Tabernacle. But at the time, Korah and his Reubenite friends rebelled against Moses and Aaron and threatened their leadership, tried to take over the leadership, Aaron over the priesthood, the religious aspects of Israel, and Moses, the government, the leader of the nation. And Moses said, you guys be down here with your censers tomorrow morning, and we'll see who God has chosen to minister unto him at the tabernacle. Well, they had 250 with little brass censers to offer incense. Well, they offered incense to the Lord, and God struck them all dead with a consuming fire. About the only thing left was the melted brass from their little censers. And God instructed Moses to have Eleazar, the son of Aaron, take the melted brass, beat it into plates, and attach it to the altar of burnt offering as a reminder to all of Israel what happened with Korah. You remember the earth swallowed up Korah and his troop, opened up her mouth, the earth itself, and swallowed Korah and those who refused to obey Moses when he told them to move away from him. Verse 6. And Solomon went up thither to the brazen altar before the Lord, which was at the tabernacle of the congregation, and offered 1,000 burnt offerings upon it. 1 Chronicles chapter 28, verse 9. Seek him, and you will find him. And of course, we don't seek him today with burnt offerings. We seek the Lord by reading and studying the letter that he wrote to us. It's called the Bible. We also seek him in prayer. I encourage you to talk with your Heavenly Father. Do it on a regular basis. He's the closest relative that you have. And of course, you can also seek him by offering him your adoration and your love. 1,000 burnt offerings, 1,000 in biblical numerics, divine completeness and glory of God. Verse 7. In that night did God appear unto Solomon, and this is actually the night after the sacrifices were made, 1 Kings chapter 3, verse 15, and said unto him, Ask what I shall give thee. And we learn in 1 Kings chapter 3, verse 5, how God manifested himself to Solomon. It was in a dream. Now, I want you to think about that. What would, if God appeared before you, manifested himself, and said, Ask what I shall give thee, what would you ask for? Well, you know, and if you ask for anything that you need to do his work, he will give it to you. Jesus made that clear in the New Testament. Ask what you need in my name, and God will give it to you. This ministry is a prime example of that. If you're willing to do the work, God will provide the bricks, and he's been bringing them in by the truckload here at Shepherd's Chapel. What will Solomon ask for? And Solomon said unto God, Thou hast showed great mercy, this is loving kindness or grace, unto David my father, and hast made me to reign in his stead. God chose Solomon to reign in David's stead, as we learned in 1 Chronicles chapter 28, verse 5. Verse 9, Solomon continues, Now, O Lord God, let thy promise unto David my father be established. He's referring to the seed where God would build David's house and there would be someone to sit on the throne forever. That being fulfilled when Messiah returns at the second advent, Jesus Christ returns as King of Kings and Lord of Lords. For thou hast made me king over a people like the dust. In Hebrew, this is much as the dust of the earth in multitude. The promise that God made to Abraham, I'm going to make your seed as numerous as the stars of heaven and as numerous as the sands of the sea. At the close of David and Solomon's reign, the nation of Israel would rival any nation on earth. They had grown by population, census of the people, the armies. They had also grown geographically in areas that they controlled, if not totally, at least economically. Verse 10. Solomon continues, give me now wisdom and knowledge. This word knowledge in the Hebrew is rarely used in the Old Testament. It's mada, and Bullinger says it means inner consciousness, that I may go out and come in before the people. This is a figure of speech, meaning that in my day-to-day going out and coming in, day-to-day activities. For who can judge this thy people that is so great? And Solomon was given wisdom. Solomon would be responsible for writing two of the books of the Bible, as most of you know, Ecclesiastes and the book of Proverbs. The book of Proverbs is a group of contrasts between if you do things right or if you do things wrong. And he makes it clear, and Solomon makes it clear through the inspiration of God in Proverbs chapter 1, verse 7, that the reverence, the fear, it's translated in the English in the King James Version, it should be reverence of the Lord, is the beginning of all knowledge. And then the contrasting negative to that, but fools despise instruction. Solomon knew where his wisdom came from. There was none wiser than Solomon in the flesh other than Jesus Christ. You know, his wisdom, and you can ask God for wisdom. You don't have to wait for him to appear to you in a dream or manifest himself. James chapter 1, verse 5 makes it very clear that if any of you lack wisdom, ask God, and he will give it abundantly. And that's the way it is. You ask for wisdom, and of course there's a difference between wisdom as far as street smarts are concerned. What comes to mind is a drug dealer. You know, he's got probably a little extra jingle in his pocket than most people do, money. He drives a nice car, always has nice clothes, but is he really getting ahead? Not in the long run, maybe in the short term, but not in the long run. So ask God for wisdom. God certainly gave Solomon wisdom, as it's written in 1 Kings chapter 3. Soon after this event that where God appeared to him in a dream, two women came to Solomon. They had an infant, and one of the infants had died in the night. And the one who lost her son took the other ones and said, no, this is my son. And the controversy, the disagreement was whose son was the child that remained alive. And they presented their case to Solomon, and Solomon said, bring me a sword. I'll fix this. I'll cut the baby in half and give half to each woman. That'll solve the matter. And the woman who actually was the mother of the child said, no, stop, don't do that. It's her child, give it to her. Solomon knew only the real mother would rather give up her child than to have it die by the sword. God gave Solomon wisdom. Verse 11, and God said to Solomon, because this was in thine heart to ask for wisdom, in other words, in your mind, that thou hast not asked riches, wealth, or honor, nor the life of thine enemies, neither yet hast asked long life. You didn't ask for any of those things for yourself, but hast asked wisdom and knowledge for thyself, that thou mayest judge my people over whom I have made thee king. A good thing to remember in your prayers when you ask for things. Be compassionate toward others, people who are in need. Pray for them. Don't always pray to God, I need a new car, or I need a vacation, or I need this, or I need that. A parent gets mighty tired of hearing a child who is constantly wanting something and never giving anything back. So be compassionate in your prayers. Ask for things for other people. God will add those things on to you. Wisdom and knowledge is granted unto thee, and I will give thee riches, this is the Lord speaking to Solomon, and wealth and honor, such as none of the kings have had that have been before thee, neither shall there any after thee have the like. And that's saying a lot. There were a lot of successful kings before. David was very successful. There were a lot of successful kings after, but saying that Solomon would be, all these things would be added on to him, that's saying something. In 1 Kings chapter 3, verse 14, long life is omitted. Why was long life omitted? Well, Solomon had a problem with women. He had 600 wives and 300 concubines. A lot of them were foreign women who introduced him to foreign gods that he worshipped. That's the reason Solomon did not have long life. Matthew chapter 6, the teachings of Jesus Christ there. He says, you know, why do you worry about where your next meal is coming from? Look at the birds. They don't go hungry. God provides for them. And look at the flowers that bloom. They're more glorious than Solomon in all his pomp and circumstance. And the lesson there is seek first the kingdom of God, and all these other things will be added unto you. I encourage you to do the same. Seek first the kingdom of God, and all the other things will be added to you. Verse 13. Then Solomon came from his journey to the high place that was at Gibeon, to Jerusalem, from before the tabernacle of the congregation, and reigned over Israel. In 1 Kings chapter 3, verse 15, he went before the ark and burnt burnt offerings and peace offerings, and had he threw a tremendous feast for all of his servants. And Solomon gathered chariots and horsemen, and he had 1,400 chariots and 12,000 horsemen, which he placed in the chariot cities and with the king at Jerusalem. Now, the word chariots in this verse is different than the word chariot in verse 17. In verse 14, it can be I would call cavalry, one horse and one man, not necessarily a vehicle with two wheels on it, which would be drawn by horses. Now, in Deuteronomy, let's back up here. In verses 14 through 17, we have a statement of Solomon's wealth. God keeps his promises being the point. And the king made silver and gold at Jerusalem as plenteous as stones. The amount of silver was unbelievable. There was much silver as rocks in Jerusalem. And cedar trees made he as the sycamore trees that are in the vale for abundance. Verse 16, and Solomon had horses brought out of Egypt, and linen yarn. The king's merchants received the linen yarn at a price. Now, this is a terrible translation, and I'll remind you, the King James 1611 Bible has a letter from the translators that worked on translating from the original languages into English. And they're basically apologizing for the work that they did. Here is a good example of why the apology was necessary. Linen yarn makes absolutely no sense in this verse. The Hebrew, and this is the reason everybody should have a Strong's Concordance so you can check things like this out, the Hebrew, the word is mikveh, and it means in droves. Let's read the verse that way. And Solomon had horses brought out of Egypt in droves. The king's merchants received the droves at a price. Now, that makes sense, but linen yarn has nothing to do with horses coming out of Egypt. Well, why did I say ha-oh when I said Solomon had horses brought out of Egypt? Deuteronomy chapter 17, God tells what the people, told the people, Moses, what a king of Israel should do and what a king should not do. One of the things that a king of Israel should not do is multiply horses unto himself, and especially not to go back to Egypt to get the horses. Why? Well, God brought Israel out of Egypt where they had been in bondage for 400 years. He's saying don't go back to Egypt for any reason. There in Deuteronomy chapter 17, verse 17, God says a king of Israel should not multiply wives to himself. Solomon had 600 wives and 300 concubines. He was kind of batting 1,000 the wrong way as far as Deuteronomy 17 verses 16 and 17 were concerned. Verse 17, and they fetched up, this is ascended or went up, and brought forth out of Egypt a chariot. Now this is more likely a two-wheel vehicle drawn by one or more horses, for 600 shekels of silver, and a horse for 150. And so brought they out horses for all the kings of the Hittites and the kings of Syria by their means. Now these kings of the Hittites and kings of Syria had been defeated by the armies of Israel, and they were vassal kings. In other words, they really had no power. Now, we're going to notice in the Chronicles that there's some history that is not written of in the Chronicles that you find in 1 Kings. There was the matter of Adoniah, Solomon's brother, the eldest surviving son of David. David had three older sons than Adoniah that had all been killed prior to David's death. David outlived a good number of his sons. But Adoniah rebelled against Solomon and was almost successful. Joab, the leader of the military, supported Adoniah. Abiathar, the high priest, supported Adoniah. All of David's other sons, with the exception of Solomon, supported Adoniah. But Solomon was successful in retaining the throne. He told his brother Adoniah, I'm not going to have you killed if you'll behave yourself. And the next thing he did, though, he turned around and asked Bathsheba, Solomon's mother, to ask Solomon for Abishag's hand in marriage. The problem is Abishag was a concubine of David's, which meant he was laying claim to the throne. Another bit of history that is not recorded in the Chronicles, it's recorded in 1 Kings. Before David passed away, he said to Solomon, there's a couple of matters that I should have taken care of while I was still alive, but I didn't. And I want you, in your wisdom, to take care of them. The first was concerning Joab, the commander-in-chief, David's nephew, the son of Uriah, basically murdered Abner and Amasa. He shed their blood when he was approaching them as a friend. Abner, he was going to kiss him. He grabbed him by the beard as though as to kiss him and ran him through and killed him. The second was Shimei, who cursed David as he was fleeing Absalom's rebellion and crossing Jordan, throwing rocks at David and dirt, and cursed David. But then when David came back and was returning to Jerusalem, Shimei was there. David said, no, and one of David's nephews said, let me go kill him for offending you. And David said, no, this is a day of joy. I'm not going to have anybody killed in Israel. But David asked Solomon to take care of those two in his wisdom. Joab, after he saw that Adonijah was unsuccessful in his claim, went into the temple and grabbed a hold of the horns of the altar, symbolic of power. Solomon heard where he was, and he sent Benaniah, one of his faithful servants, and instructed him to slay Joab. Shimei, he also took care of. He instructed Shimei to build a house, and I believe it was in Jerusalem, and never to go outside of Jerusalem. Two of his servants ran away, and he went to get them, and Solomon found out and said, I told you not to go outside of Jerusalem, and he had him slain as well. Well, the main topic of these first few chapters, the building of Solomon's temple, the house of God, and we'll pick that up in our next lecture as we begin chapter 2. We got a short message. We'll ask you to listen a moment, won't you please?
1: 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You need to know what the Mark of the Beast is. As it's written in Revelation chapter 13, verse 8, many will be deceived. There is no need for you to be deceived. Christ said in Mark 13:23, Behold, I have foretold you all things. 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
0: Welcome back. We're glad you could join back with us. Let's have the 800 number, please. 800-643-4645. That number good throughout the U.S. and Canada. If you have a biblical question that you'd like to pose to be answered on the air, feel free to call that number and leave your question. Please don't ask questions about a specific individual, denomination, or organization. We try to teach God's Word in a positive format. Throwing out negative about others serves no purpose. We simply won't do it. We'll let God's Word do the teaching, the correcting, and the healing. If you're listening by or studying via the Internet somewhere around the world and not able to use that 800 number, your announcer at the end of the hour will give you our mailing address. Quite all right to mail your questions in. Got a prayer request? You don't need a telephone number. You don't need a telephone. Talk to your Heavenly Father. As David told his son Solomon, seek the Lord and you will find him. And how do we seek him? We seek him in prayer, and we seek him by studying the letter that he wrote to us. We do have these prayer requests. Father, we come united as one in the name of your Son, Jesus Christ. We ask you to look upon these, Father. You know their needs, drug addictions, Father, illness, you know, and if it is your will, a special blessing on each of these, Father. We also lift up our military troops around the world, Father. We ask that you watch over, guide, direct, touch, heal in Jesus' precious name. Amen and thank you, Father. All right, let's go with questions. First up today, we have Krista in Tennessee. Krista asks, where does the Bible say that judgment begins at the pulpit? 1 Peter chapter 4, verse 17, which reads, judgment must begin at the house of God, and that's where you find the pulpit. Cameron in New York, does God get sad too? I'm certain that God gets sad. We were created in His image, and He has emotions and feelings just like we do, or I should say we have feelings and emotions just like He does. I'm very certain that what we allow to happen to unborn fetuses and embryos through abortion causes our Heavenly Father to be very, very sad. Will in North Carolina, how big is hell going to get, and is it going to have eternal space? Well, it won't have to be very big at all, Will. You see, once souls go into the lake of fire, which is hell, they're turned to ashes. So ashes don't take up anywhere near as much space as bodies do. So they're going to be totally consumed is what that is saying. As it reads in Revelation chapter 21, there'll be no more tears. There'll be no more sadness. Why? Because we're not going to even remember what happened or who those people were that were destroyed in the lake of fire. No more death, no more sorrow, no more pain. What a wonderful place. Adrian in Arizona, I enjoy your Bible study each day and I have learned a lot from you. I'm glad you enjoyed the teaching. I want to ask you about the 501c3. Should you check out churches to see if they carry this, and if they do, stay away from that church as their teachings will not be recognized? Please let me know on this. I don't understand what this is. Could you explain? Well, a 501c3 is a designation that the federal government, the IRS in particular, designates for nonprofit organizations, which religious churches fall under the nonprofit, although the 501c3, there are different varieties of it depending on different nonprofit organizations. But Shepherd's Chapel Church is a 501c3, and you know that's a tremendous advantage to churches. Why? Because it makes it to where people can donate to that organization and it's tax deductible. So people who are able to donate, that is a good way for them to save on their taxes. They have a choice. They can either give it to Uncle Sam or they can give it to the nonprofit organization, because it all comes out basically the same if they have to pay taxes on it. So I hope that helps, but there's nothing wrong with someone being a 501c3. What you want to listen to as far as the religious nonprofits is, what is their doctrine? What do they teach? Does it align with God's word, or is it more the traditions of men? Linda in New York, what happens when you retire, referring to Dennis Murray personally? Do you have someone to help you or take your place? Well, currently, I have no plans to retire. Yes, we have associate pastors who study the word and have studied the word for many, many years. The way I look at it is, I have faith in our Heavenly Father. When Moses died, did he say, oh, well, Moses is dead. I guess my plan to take Israel into the promised land failed. No, he didn't. He raised up Joshua. And when I'm called home, I'm sure Father will raise someone up. God promised that He would always send pastors, and I believe Him. Marcel in Canada, is there life after we die? Yes, John chapter 3, verse 16, if you meet the condition. For God so loved the world that He gave His only begotten Son, that whosoever believeth in Him should not perish, but have everlasting life. You got to meet the condition, though. James in Alabama, how do you know that Christ was conceived on Christmas and born in September? Well, by understanding the courses of the priest. There were 24 courses of the priest that we covered in 1 Chronicles chapter 24. The eighth course is called Abia. And that forms a link for us between 1 Chronicles 24 and Luke chapter 1, verse 5. You see, John the Baptist's father, Zechariah, was serving as a priest in Jerusalem on the course of Abia. That's when he prayed for a son. And Gabriel, the archangel, came and said, "Your prayer has been heard. You're going to have a son." And then we know from the course of Abia what dates he would be serving in Jerusalem. He went home, which was a two-day journey after his course was finished, and then Elizabeth, his wife, conceived. We know from that when John the Baptist was conceived and therefore born 9 months later, and we know that John the Baptist was 6 months elder than Jesus Christ. So we can determine that Jesus was conceived on December 25th, born on September 29th. Arlene in Alaska, how should I dispose of a cross that I had in my home with Jesus hanging on it? Doesn't matter how you dispose of it. That cross wasn't and isn't a deity to you. You can throw it away, or you could give it to a organization that takes donations such as that might give it for goodwill to resell for if someone wants it in their home. Doesn't matter. Susan from South Carolina, is it too young for a 7-year-old to be baptized? No, I've seen 5-year-olds that are mature enough as Christians to be baptized. And if you've ever been to one of our, one of our Passover meetings, if someone who's very young gets in the pool, you'll see me bend over and I ask the young person a couple of questions. Is Jesus your personal Savior? Have you accepted him as your Savior? And, you know, children who have been raised up in a church that teaches God's Word mature a lot quicker than what people can give them credit for. So, yes, I've seen 5-, 6-, 7-year-olds who are ready to be baptized. And maturity as a Christian happens at different ages. I've baptized people who are in their 80s, and they just became mature enough to be, as a Christian, to be baptized. Alan in Wisconsin, Revelation 20, verse 6, please explain, why do good people keep losing? Boy, I don't know. I read Revelation chapter 20, verse 6, and I don't know. Then it states, blessed are those who take part in the first resurrection. Boy, that's not losers, that's winners. That means people are judged already into the eternity. And it goes on to say that the second death doesn't have any power over them. That's the death of the soul. It means they're good to go into the eternity. But it does say that is the rest of them are spirits are dead for the 1,000 years. That's what it says, and that's maybe what you're thinking. But the dead there are the spiritually dead. So if you think that the wicked always get ahead and always win, you need to become familiar with Psalm 37, acrostic psalm, and in verses 7, 20, and 34 of Psalm 37, you find the acrostic. Those particular verses are set apart in the Hebrew language, the original language, because every other verse has 4 lines. 7, 20, and 34 have 3 lines, and if you read those, you understand that the wicked don't go ahead, get ahead. They go into the lake of fire. Carol in Missouri, I just found a page on Facebook that says it's the official Shepherd's Chapel Facebook page. It links to your official Twitter page. Are these actually your pages? Because there are a lot of people starting to follow these. Well, Carol, I appreciate you calling that to my attention. One of my tech-savvy folks showed me that Facebook page, and that is definitely not our Facebook page. Neither is the Twitter. Don't believe everything you read on the internet, and I know you don't, Carol, but I'm saying this to other folks. Because, yeah, this Facebook says, official site of Shepherd's Chapel, which is a lie. They are not an official site of Shepherd's Chapel. The best way for you to go to our site is shepherdschapel.com, shepherdschapel.com. And then you can be assured you're on the official Shepherd's Chapel site. There are a lot of people that say they are this or that, trying to gain your trust, and before you know it, they'll be pulling the rug out from under you. Catherine in Texas, I have a question. Is there going to be more than one race before Christ comes? Of course there will be before Christ comes. There are now, which is before Christ comes. Now, there will be differences in souls after Christ returns as well. You can read in Revelation chapter 21, verse 24, that you have there the kings, and I'll add queens, of the nations. The nations in the Greek language is ethnos. That's the ethnic peoples of the earth. AJ in Florida. The people in the Old Testament, what happened to... Let me back up here. I'm AJ from Florida. I'm 11 years old, and I love what you're doing. Well, I'm glad you do. On October 15th of this year, I will be 1 year saved. I have recently started watching your show, and I have a few questions for you to answer, okay? Number one, the people in the Old Testament, what happened to them? Did they go to heaven or hell without Jesus? Okay, that's a good question. 1 Peter chapter 3, verses 18 and 19. After Jesus was crucified, he went to the prisoners. That's who those who had passed away before grace came into, which is where we live under the period of grace, the dispensation of grace, where we can receive forgiveness. They lived under the law, and therefore they didn't have the same opportunity. But Jesus went to them and gave them that opportunity. Then you follow, will the white throne judgment happen on earth, in heaven, or somewhere else? I think it'll be right here on earth. Number three, can you go over the end times, starting with the tribulation and ending with us getting to heaven? Well, you're going to have a period where the Antichrist is here. That's called the tribulation of Antichrist, the hour of tribulation, if you will. And after that, after the deadly wound occurs on the one world political beast system, Antichrist himself comes on the scene and heals the deadly wound. All the world is going to be deceived except those who are written in the Lamb's Book of Life. Revelation 13 will document that. But then at the seventh trump, Jesus returns, and those that's when all flesh is dissolved, if you will. We all go into our spiritual bodies at that time. Those who have worshipped the Antichrist will be spiritually dead throughout the 1,000 years, the millennium of Revelation chapter 20, verse 4. Those who did not worship the Antichrist are called overcomers. They participate in the first resurrection of Revelation chapter 20, verses 5 and 6. After that, you have the great white throne judgment that you mentioned. Then God's throne descends to earth in Revelation chapter 21, and that's when the earth is rejuvenated. That's when the kingdom of God, heaven if you will, heaven is wherever God is here on earth. Janice in South Carolina, what does it mean when a person said you have an old soul? I've never heard anyone say you have an old soul. Never heard that. But all souls, in my opinion, were created at the same time. So there is no such thing as an old soul. We're all the same age in souls. The age of souls really irrelevant. Time has no effect. Souls don't age as human flesh ages. Renee in Georgia, do fallen angels have belly buttons or navels? Hope you and all the staff are all in good health. Love each one of you. Thanks for the real truth. Well, you're welcome. And we all are doing very well, highly blessed. Thank you for asking. Fallen angels weren't born of woman, so I don't think that they have navels or belly buttons. Frank in Michigan, do we still live under the Ten Commandments? Absolutely. Matthew chapter 5, verses 17 and 18, Jesus said, till heaven and earth pass away, not one jot, which is a symbol in the Hebrew language, like looks identical to an English comma, or tittle, which is an ornamental dot that looks like a period in English, that changes the sound of the Hebrew letter equivalent to the English letter E. But not one jot or tittle, Jesus said, not one comma or period of the law will be changed until shall in no wise pass from the law. Jesus didn't come to change the law. He came to fulfill the law. Susan in Pennsylvania, will we as the elect be delivered up soon after the two witnesses arrive on earth, or will it be after they are killed in the arena? And the arena in the King James Version Bible states street in the book of Revelation chapter 11, which is the Greek word pata, which means a wide place, just to clarify. But before they are killed, Revelation chapter 11, verse 7, 8, just prior, that's when the elect will be delivered up, just before the two witnesses are killed in Revelation 11, 7, 8, just prior, 3.5 days to be exact, before Jesus returns. So that's when the elect will be delivered up, and some of you will be put in prison. Revelation chapter 2, verse 10. There are things worth going to jail for. Don't worship the Antichrist is the main thing. Paul in Ohio, my question, why don't you just say if we are in our earthly bodies that man proclaiming to be Jesus is an imposter, do not follow him? We do say that. We have said many times that if you can pinch yourself and you're still in the flesh and somebody's standing in front of you claiming to be Jesus Christ, they're a liar. They are an antichrist. When Jesus returns, we all instantly go into our spiritual bodies. The flesh bodies basically dissolve. Crystal in North Carolina, and thank you for your kind comments. I've heard you say there is only one unforgivable sin, but what about suicide? In some cases, if you die instantly, then you cannot ask for forgiveness for breaking a commandment, and they shall not, the commandment of thou shalt not kill. Please explain this to me. Well, murder is not the unforgivable sin. So if someone commits suicide, murders themselves, if you will, and don't ask for forgiveness, God can still forgive them in heaven at that judgment. But on the other hand, 1 John, the Epistle of John, chapter 3, verse 15, says, no murderer has eternal life abiding in him. That means while a murderer is still in the flesh, he cannot be forgiven, but God can forgive him in heaven. The unforgivable sin, on the other hand, Luke chapter 12, verses 10 through 13 is for one of God's elect to blaspheme the Holy Spirit, to refuse the Holy Spirit to speak through you when you're delivered up, to witness against the Antichrist. Linda in Arizona, I know when Linda did something that she's now sorry for. I can promise you, Linda, what you did is not the unforgivable sin either. Might suggest that you order a work by Pastor Arnold Murray entitled Forgiveness. It's CD 30425. It has a lot to do with not only forgiving others, but forgiving yourself as well. And I'm out of time. I want you all to know that I love you a great deal. Why? Because you enjoy studying God's Word in depth. You seek the Lord by studying that letter that He wrote to you, and you find Him in His Word. You find Him in prayer when you talk to Him. So, and you know what? When you do that, it makes His day. And when you do that, blessings are going to start flowing in your life. We are brought to you by your tithes and offerings. If we've helped you, help us keep coming to you and to reach out to others who are lost in this world of darkness. Most important this, you stay in His Word every day. Every day in your Father's Word is a good day, even with trouble. You know why? It's because Jesus is the living Word.
2: 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Once again, that's Shepherd's Chapel, P.O. 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We invite you to join us for the next in-depth Bible study each weekday at the same time. Thank you for watching today's program, and God bless you.

The book of James. James is a book that I know you'll enjoy because it is written, when you rightly divide it, to those that are scattered abroad. That's to say the 12 tribes, the 10 tribes scattered abroad, being very specific in your freedom of Christianity, the repentance, giving much personal instruction as far as controlling our thoughts and finding peace, and giving us those parameters wherein Christianity, defining those things that come from the Word of God. Example, that bitter and sweet water cannot come from the same spring. Well, from God's Word, you should not have both either. The practice of healing brought forth in this book of James. I know you're going to like it. James, that great book of instruction.

Happy Father's Day. You know, we've got a lot to be happy about. And I want us to reflect today, not only on everything that we have happy to be about, but also, more importantly, what makes our Heavenly Father happy. There's a cute safety commercial on television. Those of you out of town, it may not be an electric company that carries it, but there's the little 5 or 6 year old boy, and he starts out saying, "My dad can do anything." And you know, and the scene shows the dad underneath the sink working on the plumbing and water going everywhere, and it looks like he's got it rigged up with twine and baling wire and everything else. And the little boy still is talking, and he says, "My dad is the smartest man in the whole world." And the next scene, he's working on his son's bicycle, and parts are flying everywhere. "He knows everything." And the next scene, they're out getting ready to fly a kite, and his dad stops him and points up at the electric power lines above. And the little boy, "Okay, all right, I understand." And then the next scene, they're out in this wide open area, and the little boy goes running as fast as he can with the kite scooting along behind him, and his dad's right behind the kite trying to keep it afloat. You know, that's how our Father is with us sometimes, trying to keep us afloat like that kite. You know what I'm talking about? What pleases our Heavenly Father? And why should we be happy He is our Father? Open your Bibles, if you would, to Psalm 144. And to kind of set this up, this psalm, no doubt, was written at a time that David was under attack by some foreign enemy. And I think as we progress through the psalm that you'll see that he wrote this psalm with the thoughts as he was going up against the champion of Gath, the Palestinian Goliath, the giant, when he was but a youth. And with that, let's pick it up. Psalm 144, verse 1. "Blessed be the Lord my strength," better translated, "blessed be the Lord my rock, which teacheth my hands to war and my fingers to fight." Now, David, we can understand, you know, in 1 Samuel chapter 17, I mean, Goliath was a seasoned warrior. And he came out with a spear and a sword and a shield and a helmet. And little David walks over into this stream and picks up 5 stones. What's 5 in biblical numerics? Grace. Did it take all 5 of those stones? No. God was with David. It took 1 stone, and I mean, he nailed him. But remember the words of Goliath. He cursed David in the name of his gods, small g. And David said, "You come to me with spear and sword and shield, but I come to you in the name of my God Almighty, the captain of the armies of Israel." And God was with David that day. "My goodness and my fortress, my high tower and my deliverer, my shield, and he in whom I trust, who subdueth my people under me." Now, David, of course, was anointed king of all Israel by Samuel. There's one little deal. Saul was still very much in power and recognized as the king by a good part of Israel. David was recognized by Judah and Benjamin, and that was about it out the gate. So that's what this "subdueth my people under me." But "my goodness" is what he's talking to the Lord. That's his mercy, and thank goodness for his mercy. Verse 3, "Lord, what is a man that thou takest knowledge of him, or the son of man that thou makest account on him?" You know, man, even David, isn't much compared to our Heavenly Father. David's showing a real humble side here. Something that's good for us all to do in our relationship with our Father, because really we aren't much compared to Him. "Man is like to vanity," that's emptiness or nothingness. "His days are as a shadow that passeth away." The flesh is short-lived. You know, compared to the eternity, our lives in the flesh, which sometimes seem like it's a long time, especially the older we get, our bodies become a little more feeble, a little more sickly. And it seems like a long time that we're here on the earth in flesh. It's not, folks. Put it in perspective. A blink of an eye compared to the eternity. "Bow thy heavens, O Lord, and come down.
touch the mountains or the nations, and they shall smoke. Our God is a consuming fire. Hebrews chapter 12, verse 29. Cast forth lightning and scatter them, talking about our enemies and the enemies of David. Shoot out thine arrows and destroy them. And this is similar to Psalm 18:13, where God controls nature. And you know, it's not going to be any difference, the battles of Hamagog and Armageddon. What's going to destroy our enemies then? It's not us, certainly. I mean, we're going to put the hurt on them with truth and wisdom from our Heavenly Father. But when it comes down to the real fighting, God's going to use nature. I'm talking lightning,

hailstones the size of a talent to subdue his enemies and our enemies, fortunately. Send thine hand from above, rid me, and deliver me out of great waters from the hand of strange children. In other words, from foreigners, including Kenites, I'll throw in. Waters are quite often in God's word symbolic of large numbers of people. Revelation chapter 17, for example. Whose mouth speaketh vanity, and their right hand is a right hand of falsehood. Referring to Goliath here again, when Goliath cursed David in the name of his gods, small g, that was vanity, that was nothingness. And this, their right hand and a right hand of falsehood, it's saying they raise their right hand to take an oath, but their oath isn't worth anything, it's false. I will sing a new song unto thee, O God, upon a psaltery and an instrument of 10 strings will I sing praises unto thee. This might bring to mind Revelation chapter 15, verse 3, where the overcomers are singing a new song. Actually, it's not all that new a song. Moses wrote it, Deuteronomy chapter 32. The song of Moses and the song of the Lamb will God's elect be singing. And guess what? He's going to be singing right along with us. We're going to find out today. Verse 10. It is he that giveth salvation unto kings, who delivereth David his servant from the hurtful sword. This in special reference to the sword of Goliath, I believe. And God does give us salvation, not only to kings, but to you and me as well. Rid me and deliver me from the hand of strange children, whose mouth speaketh vanity, and their right hand is a right hand of falsehood. Twice for emphasis. Now, I think it's important, verse 12 and about half of verse 15, we're going to switch gears here, stay with me. And these are going to be the words of the enemy who put stock in their own outward prosperity rather than having our Heavenly Father as their God. Verse 12, the words of the enemies. That our sons may be as plants grown up in their youth, that our daughters may be as cornerstones, polished after the similitude of a palace. This polished in the Hebrew is cut. In other words, tastefully sculptured, if you will. That our garners, this is a Hebrew word, metzev, and it means to gather in, as a, you could think of it as a barn or treasuries, may be full, affording all manner of store. That our sheep may bring forth thousands and 10,000s in our streets. That our oxen may be strong to labor, that there be no breaking in or no going out, no wars, in other words, no one attacking us and us not being taken into captivity. That there be no complaining in our streets. Well, now that would be a change, would it not? No complaining in the streets. We're studying in Nehemiah this week, and building that old wall around Jerusalem, it got kind of hard. And boy, when people started getting tired and the enemy started talking about attacking, all of a sudden, boy, the complainers started. You got to watch out for that 10%, always negative. You know, put them back in their place, nip it in the bud. Verse 15, happy is that people that is in such a case. And that's where the words of the enemy stop. In other words, the enemy saying, if we have all these things, then we're happy. These outward signs of prosperity, man, we've got it made. Happy are these people. Yea, and notice that's in italics. Change that to nay, if you would. David says, nay, happy is that people whose God is the Lord. True happiness is knowing Yahweh as our true Father. How can we put that into practicality for our lives today? Well, do you have any giants in your life? Think about it. We got Antichrist is going to show up on the scene. Would you consider him a giant? Pretty powerful, isn't he? But we can take from that Psalm 144, you don't have to worry about it. David wasn't worried when he went up against Goliath. And we've got work to do, particularly God's elect have work to do for our Heavenly Father. But know that your Father is going to be with you. And happy are we because he is our Father. Go to Psalm

I will sing praises unto my God while I have any being. Put not your trust or confidence in princes, nor in the Son of Man, in whom there is no help, there is no salvation in man. And this man, the first man in this verse is Adam in the Hebrew. Look what happened to Adam. I mean, do you want to pattern yourself after Adam? Well, I mean, we have. We all sin. We all fall short. But the point here is don't depend on man for your salvation. There is only one way to salvation. That's our Lord and Savior, Jesus Christ. For his, and this is the man that's being discussed, breath goeth forth. He returneth to his earth. In that very day his thoughts perish. From whence the clay that Adam was formed, we also formed from the clay, the dirt, and we go back to the dirt. Ecclesiastes chapter 9, verse 5 also tells us that when the flesh is dead, it doesn't know anything. It knows nothing. Happy is he that hath the God of Jacob for his help, whose hope is in the Lord his God. That word happy could be translated blessed. And that's the last of 27 Beatitudes that are found in the book of Psalms. But happy are those that have the God of Jacob. Let me ask you something. When Jacob met God, did he have a lot? No, he didn't. He had nothing. And when you really consider it, just as us, we deserve nothing. But God promised him everything. Everything. In his seed. Happy is he that hath the God of Jacob for his help and salvation. Solomon put things in perspective as far as what should make us happy and what shouldn't make us happy. Turn with me to Ecclesiastes chapter 2. Solomon, the wisest of all men, with the exception in the flesh of Christ. Yeah, and why? Because God gave him that wisdom. It was a gift from God. We're going to pick it up, Ecclesiastes chapter 2, verse 4. Solomon, the writings. I made me great works. I builded me houses. I planted me vineyards. Well, Solomon came in at the right time. I mean, there was no wars going on, no enemies threatening Israel. David had taken care of all that, and his armies, of course. But Solomon had quite a building appetite. God chose him to build the house of God. They did that in about 7.5 years, a little bit longer than that with the furnishings and everything else that went into it. You know how long it took to build David's house? 13.5 years. Now, either he had a whole lot more people working on the temple, or he had quite a pad. You see what I'm saying? Not only his house, I mean, he had the house of Lebanon. He had the king's court where his throne, you remember the throne is made of ivory and overlaid with gold. And I mean, Solomon, he had things going for him. Verse 5, I made me gardens and orchards, and I planted trees in them of all kind of fruits. That just reminded me I need to water my orchids when I get home. Verse 6, I made me pools of water to water therewith the wood that bringeth forth trees. Even had irrigation systems set up. I got me servants and maidens, and had servants born in my house. Also I had great possessions of great and small cattle above all that were in Jerusalem before me. A very, very wealthy man. Fact is, the Queen of Sheba, who wasn't all that, she wasn't a pauper herself, but she came and visited Solomon and saw all that he had, and she was pretty impressed. I gathered me also silver and gold. They sent those ships of Tarshish to get the gold from Tarshish. The Tarshish ships to get the gold from Ophir. I'll get it out here in a minute. And the peculiar treasure of kings and of the provinces. I got me men singers and women singers. We're not talking about singers in the temple here, folks. We're talking about party time. And the delights of the sons of men,
1 Kings chapter 11, verse 3.

3. He had quite a harem, 700 wives and 300 concubines as musical instruments, and that of all sorts. Had his own orchestra. I mean, he had it all. So I was great and increased more than all that were before me in Jerusalem. And you know, that's a promise God made him when God asked Solomon, what do you want? He didn't ask for riches for himself or long life. He said, give me wisdom that I can judge thy so great a people, Israel. And for that, God added all this on. And he said, you are going to be the most powerful king in all of Israel in history. And of course, David was pretty powerful. Also, my wisdom remained with me. And that wisdom did remain with David. Why? It was the gift of God. And as it's written in the New Testament, God does not repent of the gifts that he gives you. If he's given you a gift, you're stuck with it. Now, he might chastise you a little bit to make sure that you're using that gift properly and to the full extent possible, but he will not take the gift away. Verse 10, and whatsoever mine eyes desired, I kept not from them. I withheld not my heart from any joy, for my heart rejoiced in all my labor, and this was my portion of all my labor. And you know, we should all enjoy the fruits of our labor. That's why we work so hard. But he's about to make a point. Then I looked on all the works that my hands had wrought, and on the labor that I had labored to do. And behold, all was vanity and vexation of spirit. Vexation of spirit you could think of as confusion of mind. And there was no profit under the sun. All the riches in the world that Solomon had without God is what he's saying here. That's what we're about to get to in this chapter, is that without God, it is all nothing. And I turned myself to behold wisdom and madness and folly. I turned to compare wisdom and foolishness is what he's saying here. For what can a man do that cometh after the king, even that which hath been already done? Better translated, I think, for what can he who succeeds the king do that the king, referring to himself, has not already done? They're not going to be any wealthier than Solomon. There's no way that they could be wealthier than Solomon. So that's what he's saying here. Verse 13. Then I saw that wisdom excelleth folly. Wisdom is better than foolishness. As far as light excelleth darkness, light is better than darkness. And we are children of the light. The wise man's eyes are in his head. This is probably, I like Moffat's translation, the wise man has eyes in his head. In other words, he can see. But the fool walketh in darkness. And I myself perceived also that one event happeneth to us all. You know what that event is? And it's not paying taxes. We all die. Then said I in my heart, as it happeneth to the fool, so it happeneth even to me. And why was I then more wise? Then I said in my heart that this also is vanity, emptiness and nothingness without God in your life. For there is no remembrance of the wise more than the fool forever, seeing that which now is in the days to come shall all be forgotten. And how dieth the wise man? As the fool. No difference. All die. And you know, you might say, well, the wise men are remembered more than the fools. Well, let me ask you, your great, great, great grandfather, how many generations is that? 5 generations back. Can you tell me his first name? Can you tell me what he did for a living? We forget. Time goes by, we forget. Verse 17. Now we've probably got some genealogy people out there that are saying, yes, I can tell you the first name of 5 generations back and what he did. But most of us, no. 17. Therefore I hated life, or I found no pleasure in it, probably better translated, because the work that is wrought under the sun is grievous
unto me, for all is vanity and vexation of spirit. And Ecclesiastes written to the man under the sun, that's us, we're in the flesh under the sun. But no pleasure in life without God in your life is the point. Yea, I hated or had no pleasure all my labor which I had taken under the sun, because I should leave it unto the man that shall be after me. In other words, if you're building up your treasures here on earth, I got some sad news for you. When the event that we're talking about happens to you, you pass away, you're not going to take it with you. Revelation chapter 14, verse 13, the only thing that you can take with you are your works. I hope they're good works that you're taking with you. But the treasures are not going to be here. And who knoweth whether he shall be a wise man or a fool? In other words, whoever takes all of my possessions and my riches and inherits it from me, who knows whether he's going to be wise with it or if he's going to be foolish and let somebody take it all away from him. Yet shall he have rule over all my labor, wherein I have labored, and wherein I have showed myself wise under the sun. This also is vanity. Therefore I went about to cause my heart to despair of all the labor which I took under the sun. Work is good, but no pleasure without a spiritual life. For there is a man whose labor is in wisdom, and in knowledge, and in equity. Yet to a man that hath not labored therein shall he leave it for his portion. This also is vanity and a great evil. For what hath man of all his labor, and of the vexation of his heart, the confusion of his mind, wherein he hath labored under the sun? What is his reward? Well, it's a temporary reward that he gets to, hopefully, at least enjoy his riches. You know, sometimes riches, you would think, boy, if I was really, really, really rich, that would make me very happy. You know, some people, when they become rich, it becomes a pain to them. You know, you read constantly about people that win the lottery or something like that, and they come into millions of dollars. And 2 years later, what? It's all gone. I mean, it became such a headache to them. Family, friends, oh, you've got it all. You can help me now. Help me buy this business over here, Uncle Bob. On and on and on. So being rich sometimes is not all it's cracked up to be, and it certainly is temporary. 23. For all his days are sorrow, and his travail grief. Yea, his heart taketh not rest in the night. This is also vanity. No peace of mind and no happiness without God. And that's just what I'm talking about. Those who, especially with ill-gotten gains, they're not going to have any peace. They're not going to sleep well at night. God's going to make sure of it. I mean, they ripped somebody off to get those riches. And of course, our peace of mind comes from our Father. There is nothing better for a man than that he should eat and drink, and that he should make his soul enjoy good in his labor. This also I saw, that it was from the hand of God. And I kind of read into this verse, don't be a miser. You know, you work hard, enjoy what you have. Not going to take it with you. 25, for who can eat, or who else can hasten hereunto more than I? This better probably said, for without God, who can eat, or who else can hasten? Verse 26, for God giveth to a man that is good in his sight wisdom and knowledge and joy. But to the sinner he giveth travail to gather and to heap up. This means he puts it in the sinner's mind that he must continually just to amass unbelievable amounts of wealth when he can't even use them himself. And he may give to him that he may give to him that is good before God. This also is vanity and vexation of the spirit. In other words, God's going to take the wealth of the sinner and give it to the man who is good in his sight. Who's good in his sight? Someone that loves and serves him.
And I don't mean to come down today on wealth. I don't mean that. There's nothing wrong with enjoying the blessings of God. I mean, He owns everything, and it pleases Him to give to His children. But those who have gotten it through ill-gotten gains are in trouble. Those, like this said, He's going to put it in their heart that He giveth travail to gather and to heap up. And friend, if you are in that category that says, boy, if I only had this much money, I would have it made. And you know what happens when you start making that much money? Then you start saying, well, if I only had this much money, I'd have it made. And the whole life is always reaching for something. And they never feel satisfaction in having attained it. And as you've heard Pastor Arnold Murray say many times, if you've got a roof over your head and a can of beans in the cabinet, or at least a can opener in the drawer, you've got it good, you know. Think about, and you know, we are a spoiled generation. And I'm speaking of us that are 50 and less. I don't fit that category anymore either, so you are a spoiled generation. No, I'm including myself in this. We really don't know what rough is. We don't. You go back to the time, I mean, even if we get in trouble in this generation, the government's going to come along and bail us out. They're going to give us food stamps. They're going to take care of our rent for us, give us a roof over our head if we don't work for it. And I've never drawn any of that stuff, but that's what I'm talking about. If really hard times fall on you, you're not going down. The government's going to pick you up. Back in the Depression, folks, let me tell you, if you didn't have it, likely you weren't going to get it. And I'm talking about food. There's a lot of people that went hungry. And it just amazes me to talk to older members of the congregation. John Morgan comes to mind, who passed away a few years back. But John and his wife had been married 60 years, I know, before he passed away. But to talk to them when they were on the farm in their youth, when they first got married, you didn't run to town and buy something if you needed it. If you didn't make it with your own two hands, you probably weren't going to, or grow it, I'm talking about food, you probably weren't going to get it. So a kind of digression, probably so. But the point, without God in your life, we're all not doing very well. Christ put this in very easy to understand terms. Turn with me to Matthew chapter 6, verse 19.

0: And again, Christ, I'm going to say, wiser than Solomon on this subject. Matthew chapter 6, verse 19. Lay not up yourselves treasures, the words of Christ, upon earth, where moth and rust doth corrupt, and where thieves break through and steal. In other words, the rest of this chapter is about don't be a worrywart. I mean, be a good manager, take care of things, watch yourself, but don't worry. But lay up for yourselves treasures in heaven, where neither moth nor rust doth corrupt, and where thieves do not break through nor steal. That's something nobody can steal from you. Is if God, you know, he offered an amazing thing. He offered his son for us on the cross. And if we accept him and believe on him, we've got eternal life. And how much more important is that than all the wealth of Solomon? The wealth of Solomon, very temporary as far as on the earth. For where your treasure is, there will your heart be also. And I ask, where is your heart? I know for many of you it's with our Father. The light of the body is the eye. Like, and remember we were just reading in Ecclesiastes chapter 2, the wise man has eyes in his head. If therefore thine eye be single or clear, thy whole body shall be full of light. And the eye being the very mirror of the soul. And if you've ever seen someone, and I've witnessed it several times, many times, if you ever look into the eyes of someone who is possessed with an evil spirit, you can literally see darkness and clouds in their eyes. And then when we anoint, you know, with the power that Christ gave us in his name, those eyes clear up instantaneously. But if thine eye be evil, thy whole body shall be full of darkness. If therefore the light that is in thee be darkness, how great is that darkness? That darkness is great. And when you have darkness, you have no happiness. And when you have light, you have happiness, because that is our Heavenly Father and his truth. No man can serve two masters, for either he will hate the one and love the other, or else he will hold to the one and despise the other. You cannot serve God and mammon. And this is referring to those who feel like, I've got to make this much to be happy. I've got to make this much to be happy. And then they get that. And they spend so much time working at getting to that next level of wealth that they think they need to be at, they forget God. And that's what this is saying. You cannot serve God and wealth. If your whole day is spent trying to figure out, accumulate wealth, and at night you lay awake restless thinking of ways that I can accumulate more wealth, what does that wealth become? It's an idol. Anything that gets in the way between you and the relationship you have with your Heavenly Father is an idol, and wealth can certainly be an idol. Why should we be happy? Because he is our Father. He gives us the victory. Let's talk for a minute about what makes God happy. I mean, that should concern us, shouldn't it? What makes God happy? Luke chapter 15. And as I said earlier, he owns everything. And if you really believe that he can bless you, boy, we should really be concerned about how can I make him happy. Chapter 15, the book of Luke, verse 1. Then drew near unto him, this being Christ, all the publicans and sinners for to hear him. I mean, this was truth coming from Christ. And even though the tax collectors and the sinners, I mean, how many of them had been to church and had the same old thing preached to them over and over and over every Sunday? Now they hear the words of Christ, truth, and man, they say, I'm going to take some interest in this. And the Pharisees and scribes murmured, saying, this man receiveth sinners and eateth with them. Christ was sent first to the lost sheep of Israel. He was also sent to everyone that is lost, the sinners. He came to offer salvation to all. The Pharisees here have got a holier-than-thou attitude. He's associating himself with sinners. We would never do that. You know what God thinks of those who are holier-than-thou? Make a note of Isaiah chapter 65, verse 5. He says there, those who say, I am holier than thou, are like smoke in my nose. God speaking. You ever got a good whiff of smoke in your nose? I mean, it's irritating. And that's how those who are holier than thou are. And also, holier than thou to me, that's saying, I never sin. And man, I wouldn't want to show up on Judgment Day in front of our Heavenly Father and have to defend myself saying, I never sin. We all fall short. And he spake this parable unto them, saying, this is to the scribes and Pharisees and us, what man of you having 100 sheep, you know what 100 is in biblical numerics? God's election. If he lose one of them, doth not leave the 99 in the wilderness, out in the desert, and go after that which is lost until he find it. It's the same with his children, especially his elect. I mean, we've got those with free will, but when one of God's election goes the wrong direction, you better believe he's going to get the crook, what do you call it, the lamb's crook. And he's going to go after that sheep, and he's going to shape it up and bring it back into line with the rest of the fold. And when he hath found it, he layeth it on his shoulders, rejoicing. That's just like our Heavenly Father is when one, especially of his elect, but one of his children repents and turns to him and says, Father, I've messed up. I've sinned. Please forgive me. He rejoices when that happens. And when he cometh home, he calleth together his friends and neighbors, saying unto them, Rejoice with me, for I have found my sheep which was lost. He cares about the lost. And not only that, but all the angels in heaven rejoice when that sinner repents. I say unto you, Jesus speaking, that likewise joy shall be in heaven over one sinner that repenteth, more than over 99 just persons which need no repentance. And just persons here, you can tie into the elect as well. What does Zadok mean? It means the just, the upright, those who are already judged. Verse 8. Either what woman having 10 pieces of silver, if she lose one piece, doth not light a candle and sweep the house and seek diligently till she find it. I mean, she lights the candle and gets down on her hands and knees looking under everything for that lost piece of silver. God the same way, hoping that that child will return to him. And when she hath found it, she calleth her friends and her neighbors together, saying, Rejoice with me, for I have found the piece which I had lost. And the angels in heaven and God himself rejoice when that happens. God doesn't like losing one of his children. And I imagine there's a little bit, well, I know there's a competition between Satan and God. They're the two different ends of the spectrum. And I'm sure that they keep a little bit of score. Don't you? Don't you think Satan, whenever he gets one of God's children out of his fold, one of his sheep, and he's got them, don't you think he puts a little tally mark and says, look there, God, look at your child here. I've got him over here in my fold now. So God rejoices and is happy when one returns. And, you know, what has this all got to do with me? You know, I'm really not all that big a sinner. I'm not going to go away from God. You are a big part of it, friends, by your participation in this ministry. Do you know how many people we reach? I'll tell you, those who help us out in putting the mark of the beast together can tell you how many people we reach. Hundreds every day. And you take a part in that rejoicing that goes on in heaven when just one of those hears the truth and latches on to it, particularly his election. Verse 9. And when she hath found it, I think we got that. And when she hath found it, she calleth her friends and her neighbors together, saying, Rejoice with me. Yes, we did get that. I'm sorry. Verse 10. Likewise, I say unto you, there is joy in the presence of the angels of God over one sinner that repenteth. You know, they were spiritually dead before they heard the truth. And many of you are a part of that. What makes God happy? Zephaniah chapter 3, please. Go to the last of the Old Testament, and you'll find Malachi, then you'll find, head back toward the front, you'll find Zechariah, then Haggai, and then little old Zephaniah. Zephaniah chapter 3, verse 14. I told you that Christ was going to be singing with us when we sing that song of Moses and the song of the Lamb. Here's scripture to back it up. Sing, O daughter of Zion, shout, O Israel, be glad and rejoice with all the heart, O daughter of Jerusalem. The kingdom is coming. For many of you, the kingdom is already at hand. The Lord hath taken away thy judgment. He hath cast out thine enemy. We're talking about Antichrist in Jerusalem. The King of Israel, even the Lord, is in the midst of thee, returned with that King of Kings and Lord of Lords on his thigh. Thou shalt not see evil anymore. Why? Satan is going into the abyss for 1,000 years. Praise God. He's going to be loosed for a little while, though. In that day, what day are we talking about? We're talking about the Lord's day. It shall be said to Jerusalem, Fear thou not, and to Zion, let not thine hands be slack or faint or despair. Why? It's time to rejoice. The Lord thy God in the midst of thee is mighty. He will save. He will rejoice over thee with joy. That's what makes the Father happy. Those overcomers of Revelation chapter 15, verse 3, that don't crawl in bed. I speak spiritually with the Antichrist. He will rejoice over thee with joy. He will rest in his love. He will joy over thee with singing. Boy, can you imagine? You know, I can't sing, but I love to sing. There's something about worshiping the Lord in song. Can you imagine, though, singing the song of Moses and the song of the Lamb with Jesus Christ in our presence? Whew, I can't wait. I will gather them that are sorrowful for the solemn assembly, who are of thee, to whom the reproach of it was a burden. And they will try and burden you with their reproach. You know what they're going to be saying to you when the Antichrist appears? Where's your God? You say this is not God. Where is your God? I don't think he exists. We're going to say, wait around. Verse 19. Behold, at that time I will undo all that afflict thee. And we're talking about God's elect being afflicted. And I will save her that halteth, and gather her that was driven out, and I will get them praise and fame in every land where they have been put to shame. In the Hebrew, this is, I will set them for a praise. You know, at that time, what does Jesus say in Revelation chapter 3 to the church of Philadelphia? He said, I'm going to make them all a footstool. You know, you're going to don't let any man take your crown. And we're going to be talking about a crown here in just one more verse as we end this. But keep that in mind. Verse 20. At that time I will bring you again, even in the time that I gather you. For I will make you a name and a praise among all people of the earth, when I turn back your captivity before your eyes, saith the Lord. The captivity of that being to Antichrist, of course. We are going to be taken into captivity, just as Jeremiah promised Judah. Why are we going to be taken into captivity by Antichrist? That's our purpose. That's our destiny. If you weren't taken captured by them, how are you going to be delivered up to testify against him? I will make you a name. What is that name? In conclusion, turn with me to Isaiah chapter 62. Five more verses and we're going to be done here. What makes God happy? Chapter 62, verse 1, the book of Isaiah. For Zion's sake will I not hold my peace, God speaking. And for Jerusalem's sake I will not rest until the righteousness thereof go forth as brightness, and the salvation, that's Yeshua, thereof is a lamp that burneth. And when Antichrist has set up his shop in Jerusalem, do you think there's going to be very much light? No, there's going to be a lot of darkness. When Christ returns, what light? He is the light of the world. And the Gentiles, the nations, shall see thy righteousness. We're speaking about the bride of Christ here, his elect. And all kings thy glory. And thou, his elect, shall be called by a new name, which the mouth of the Lord shall name. Thou shalt also be a crown of glory in the hand, the power, if you will, of the Lord, and a royal diadem in the hand of thy God. We're talking about a bridal crown here. And in Revelation chapter 3, verse 11, when Christ is talking to the church of Philadelphia, one of two only that he found no fault with, he says, hold fast that which thou hast, that no man take your crown. And what he's saying there is, whatever you do, don't worship the Antichrist. When you're delivered up, you do your work, you're going to receive your reward. What is that reward? Being his bride, being a virgin when the bridegroom returns. Thou shalt no more be termed forsaken, neither shall thy land any more be termed desolate. Why? The desolator will not be in power no more. The new name, but thou shalt be called Hephzibah, and thy land Beulah, for the Lord delighteth in thee, and thy land shall be married. Hephzibah in the Hebrew, my delight is in her. That's God speaking toward you. He's saying, my delight is in you, the bride of Christ. Verse 5 to complete. For as a young man marrieth a virgin, Christ expects the same, so shall thy sons marry thee. And as the bridegroom rejoiceth over the bride, so shall thy God rejoice over thee. I like the way Moffat translates this. As a young man weds his maiden, so your founder or your creator weds you. And as a bridegroom thrills in his bride, he thrills in you. That's what makes God happy, is his children that study his word enough to know what priorities we should have in life. That wealth really doesn't mean all that much in the long run. And we spent maybe a little bit too much time on that today. But it's an example. If you spend too much time on anything, whether it's gathering wealth or your hobbies, your recreation, and don't get me wrong, there's nothing wrong with having hobbies and recreation. Just don't let them get in the way of your relationship with your Heavenly Father. You know what? Your relationship with our Heavenly Father doesn't depend on Him. He's the same yesterday, today, and tomorrow. Your relationship with your Heavenly Father depends on you. I mean, He's always there. I mean, even if we've messed up, all we have to do is turn back to Him. And when we do that, He rejoices along with the angels in heaven. Let's go to His throne. Yahweh, Heavenly Father, we thank You for the written word, Father. We thank You for the opportunity to serve You, Father, and the thousands that this ministry reaches each day, Father. We thank You for each and every one of them, as we do know that You rejoice in each and every one of them. In Yeshua Jesus' precious name, amen.
1: 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Christ said in Mark 13:23, "Behold, I have foretold you all things." 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
0: It's addicting. It's a good thing to be addicted to. Does the Bible say how the fallen angels got back to heaven? Well, it's not written how the fallen angels got back to heaven. It is written in Jude chapter 1, verse 6, that they are held in everlasting chains unto judgment. And to me, that means they are held by force. I would imagine that indicates that they were taken back to heaven by force as well. Just as Satan is being held right now, I believe, by Michael and his angels, so are these fallen angels being held and guarded by Michael and his angels. Jerry in South Carolina, concerning Lazarus and the rich man, chapter 16, verse 23, and Jerry didn't mention it, but he's talking about Luke chapter 16, verse 23, "And in hell he lift up his eyes, being in torment. You said that torment means shame or embarrassment. I looked in my Strong's and I cannot find it. What am I doing wrong? Please help." Well, the Greek word for torment there in Luke chapter 16, verse 23, is basanos. And by analogy, it means torture. So mentally, torture or embarrassment, if you will, when the rich man realized he was on the wrong side of the gulf and no way to cross over to the other side at this time. Jim in Washington, "If I pray to Jesus on the cross, am I praying to an idol, or is it okay? Excuse me, I have a crucifix over my door that I pray to, but my thoughts go out to God and Jesus. Whenever I thank God for what he has done for me, I look up at it and thank him. Again, thank you and God bless you." Well, Matthew chapter 6, verse 9 and the following verses actually start with verse 5. And Jesus, the disciples asked Jesus, you know, how do we pray? And Christ gave them very good instruction on how to pray. So, Jim, I'd suggest you give that a read. And he said to pray, begin, "Our Father who art in heaven." So you mentioned praying to Jesus. We're not to pray to Jesus. We're to give credentials to ourselves as Christians by praying in Jesus' name. But we pray to our Heavenly Father. Now, there's nothing wrong with having a crucifix. I personally don't like a crucifix because it still has Christ on the cross. And in my opinion, he was on that cross long enough. I mean, the suffering and agony that he went through on that cross for our sins. I mean, it's a good thing to remember that, but I don't need to see an image of him on the cross for it to stir up my emotions and my feelings toward him. And again, though, I don't have nothing wrong with having a crucifix. Just don't make it an idol by worshiping it or praying to it. And especially if you think, you mentioned, Jim, and you may not do this, but I just want to cover it in case others do. If you only pray to God when you're looking upon that crucifix, you're losing out, friend, because you can pray to God anywhere, anytime, and he's always there for you. Donna in Maine, "My question comes from reading scripture concerning Noah, the 8 souls saved by water. This does not agree with the one of every flesh you have referenced as being on the ark. I don't think you've ever heard us teach that there was only one of every flesh on the ark. It would be rather difficult for one elephant to reproduce and have more baby elephants, would it not? Well, I think you meant two of every flesh there. And, you know, in Genesis chapter 6, verse 19, Noah is instructed to take two of every flesh. In Genesis chapter 7, verse 2, and a lot of people think, well, that means there were only two of every animal on the ark. That's not right either. In Genesis chapter 7, verse 2, we learn that Noah was to take seven of every clean animal. Why is that? Because clean animals were used for sacrifice. And after the flood, if they were to worship Yahweh, they had to sacrifice animals. And if you sacrificed one of the two clean animals and there were only two of them, you wouldn't be able to reproduce. You'd have about as much luck as the one elephant, I'm afraid. In Genesis chapter 6, verse 18, God established his covenant with Noah, Noah's wife, Noah's three sons, and their wives. That's the eight souls that are talked about in the New Testament that you're referring to there. And, okay, we'll let that stand as that. And next up we have Elsie in Louisiana. I watch your teaching chapter by chapter, verse by verse, such a blessing. Thank you for that. My question is that you said that people should on disability shouldn't pay tithes. Where is that in the Bible? It's only common sense. You pay tithes on income, and disability is not income. That's only common sense. You're not going to find in God's Word where it says, those of you that are on disability, of course, in the time, and I got to stop, I'm out of time. I want to tell you all that I do love you a great deal because you enjoy studying our Father's Word in depth. You want to come out of confusion. I know it. How do I know that? Because you're studying His Word and you wouldn't be watching this program if you weren't interested in doing that. We are brought to you by your tithes and offerings. If we've helped you, help us keep coming to you. Want you to do that and to reach out to others as well. Most important this, though, you stay in His Word every day. Every day, and His Word is a good day. Do you know why? It's because Jesus is the living Word.
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The Mark of the Beast on CD is our free introductory offer to you. 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You need to know what the Mark of the Beast is. 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Christ said in Mark 13, 23, "Behold, I have foretold you all things." 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Don't be deceived by Satan.

0: Welcome to the Shepherd's Chapel Network Family Bible Study Hour with Pastor Dennis Murray. Wisdom is understanding God's Word. Pastor Murray's unique teaching approach brings God's Word alive with meaning as he takes you on a chapter-by-chapter, verse-by-verse study of God's letter to you, the Bible. And now, here is Pastor Dennis Murray.
1: Good day to you. God bless you. Welcome to Shepherd's Chapel. Welcome to this Family Bible Study Hour. Ready to get back into our Father's Word here at the chapel? We're going to pick it up today, Leviticus chapter 21, verse 16. Chapter 21, laws and statutes given directly to Aaron and his sons, meaning the priesthood. And as we left off in our last lecture, we learned that the regular priest, the sons of Aaron, who were not the high priest, weren't allowed to go to the dead, be in the presence of the dead, even going to a building where a dead corpse was, unless it was for their immediate family, mother, father, brother, sister, who had not married, but only then. And then the high priest, not even allowed to go when his immediate family passed away, as we learn in verse 12, because he had the crown of the anointing oil of his God on him. And consider that when someone came in the presence of the dead, they were unclean, and it was quite a lengthy process. We learned that process in Numbers chapter 19, the water of separation, which is the water that had, you know, the ashes of the red heifer, the hyssop, the cedar wood, and the crimson in it. And it was a lengthy process, minimum of 7 days. And for the high priest to be unclean, in other words, he couldn't come into the vicinity even of the sanctuary in an unclean state. So another reason possibly that he was prohibited from attending to even immediate family who had passed away. And the remainder of chapter 21, the beginning of chapter 22, is addressed specifically to the priests as well. So let's ask that word of wisdom in Yeshua's precious name. Father, we ask you to open eyes, open ears this day as we pick it up, Leviticus chapter 21, verse 16. And the Lord spake unto Moses, saying, and we're going to be talking about the prohibition of physical defects for anyone who was a priest, which that happened. Any family is going to have some physical defects, and they were prohibited from approaching the altar of God if they were in any way defect. More on that in a moment. Verse 17. Speak unto Aaron, in other words, the high priest, saying, whosoever he be of thy seed, the sons of Aaron, in their generations, their children, their posterity, that hath any blemish, let him not approach to offer the bread of his God. In other words, to offer sacrifice, the bread put for all food. Sacrifice is seen as a food, a spiritual food, if you will. Now, we're talking about a physical blemish that the priest have. And you might say, well, that doesn't seem fair. You know, some of them were probably born with that blemish. And it doesn't seem fair that God would prohibit them from doing the responsibilities of the other priest. But when you consider that the priest, well, first of all, let me say, the sacrifice itself, it had to be without spot, without blemish. You didn't offer the runt of your herd or one that might have more members than what is normal, more legs than what is normal, or less legs than what is normal. But in certain circumstances, you could do that, and we may get to that today in our lecture. But the priest representing, or a type, if you will, for the mediator to come, that being, of course, Jesus Christ. He was certainly offered without blemish, without spot. And I think that's part of the reason that the priests weren't completely cut off from the privileges that the priest had, but they were not to approach the altar to make offerings on the altar of burnt offering. Verse 18, for whatsoever man, and again we're not talking about any member of Israel, we're talking about the priesthood, the sons of Aaron, he be that hath a blemish, he shall not approach the altar of burnt offering, is what this is talking about. A blind man, or a lame, or he that hath a flat nose, or anything superfluous. Superfluous meaning anything that's out of the ordinary, out of normal. Deformity, for example, or over the normal number, or under the normal number of fingers, for example. A flat nose doesn't mean someone who has like a snub nose. This is, check it out in your Strong's Concordance, it's someone who has a deformed or mutilated face. It doesn't have to be just the nose. It could be the mouth, the eyes, anything in the face that's deformed. Verse 19, or a man that is broken-footed or broken-handed, and this would apply to someone who, of course, they didn't have hospitals back then, and if someone were in an accident when they were a child and broke their foot or their hand, it wasn't always set by an orthopedic surgeon. So as a result, when it healed, it might be deformed, and that's what this is talking about, or disfigured. Verse 20, or crook-backed, this is hump-backed, such as the humpback of Notre Dame, or a dwarf, or that hath a blemish in his eye, or be scurvy, or scabbed, or hath his stones broken. And let's take this one step at a time. A dwarf, check that out in your Strong's Concordance. It means someone who is abnormally thin or withered as far as their entire body, or a member of the body, the hand, for example, being withered. Now, a blemish in the eye, such as a cataract, would be what we're talking about, and stones broken. Some scholars, of course, stones, we're talking about the testicles. And having broken stones, some scholars try and say that that means that the male had been castrated. That's utterly ridiculous, because the Israelites were prohibited from even having castrated animals in their land, much less a human being to be castrated was just unheard of. They respected God's creation. You reverenced God's creation and didn't alter or change it in any way. This is talking, the stones being broken would be in the event that a man had ruptured himself. 21. No man that hath a blemish of the seed of Aaron the priest shall come nigh to offer the offerings of the Lord made by fire. He hath a blemish. He shall not come nigh to offer the bread of his God. And again, the priests were a type for Jesus Christ, and he was without blemish, without spot. The Greeks and Romans also had practiced this prohibition of their priest being prohibited to partake of the normal duties of a priest. Verse 22, he shall eat the bread of his God, both the most holy and the holy. And there are seven holy things. Three are holy, four are most holy. And of course, the peace offerings, the wave breast and the heave shoulder, would fall under the category of the holy things. Under the most holy things, you would have the sin and trespass offerings. You would have the minka, the meal offering, and so on. But this applies to the most holy and the holy. They were not allowed to perform the priestly duties at the altar, but they were allowed to eat of the holy and most holy things. Anything that was dedicated to God that didn't go totally on the altar of burnt offering was the priest for their sustenance. Verse 23, only or surely he shall not go in unto the veil. And that, of course, that means into the Holy of Holies. Only the high priest was allowed to enter into the Holy of Holies, and that but once a year during the Day of Atonement, which we covered in chapter 16. Nor come nigh unto the altar, because he hath a blemish, that he profane not my sanctuaries. For I, the Lord, do sanctify them. To sanctify, meaning to make clean. And for one of these who had a blemish would make his sanctuary unclean, to be profane, in other words. 24. And Moses told it unto Aaron, and to his sons, and unto all the children of Israel. And chapter 22 continues with the additional instructions specifically directed to the priest. In verses 2 through 9, we're going to see that the priest were not to touch or eat anything that was holy when they had their unclean.

0: to add emphasis, I am the Lord. Now, of course, the priests were only to separate themselves from the holy things of the children of Israel when the following conditions were in place. Verse 3, say unto them, whosoever he be of all your seed, again addressed to the Aaronites, the family of Aaron, the priest, among your generations that goeth unto the holy things, which the children of Israel hallow unto the Lord, having his uncleanness upon him, that soul shall be cut off from my presence. I am the Lord. Now this is the only place in the King James Version Bible that this phrase appears to be cut off from my presence, the Lord speaking. Normally the phrase is cut off from the people, the rest of the nation of Israel. This word cut off in the Hebrew is karath, and it means to be destroyed or consumed, death in other words. Verse 4, what man soever of the seed of Aaron is a leper, or hath a running issue, such as we covered in chapter 15, he shall not eat of the holy things, and this includes the most holy things, until he be clean. And whoso toucheth anything that is unclean by the dead, or a man whose seed goeth from him. And this in chapter 15, verses 16 and 18. And we talked a little bit about how easily it was for an Israelite to defile themselves and not even know it. You take someone who had an issue, as we were talking about in chapter 12 and 13, and if he touched something or even sat on a chair and then got up and left, if a priest or anyone else for that matter came up and sat down in the same chair, they had defiled themselves. They were unclean until they washed at even. But the priests were even more to guard against defiling themselves than the normal people. Verse 5. For whosoever toucheth any creeping thing, these are the swarmers of chapter 11, whereby he may be made unclean, or a man of whom he may take uncleanness, whatsoever uncleanness he hath, or however he becomes unclean in contact with the person or something that the person has touched. Verse 6, the soul which hath touched any such shall be unclean until even, and shall not eat of the holy things, unless he wash his flesh with water until even, and then would be clean. Now, and consider too that we're just a few weeks at the most since Nadab and Abihu, the sons of Aaron, were stricken dead by the Lord because they offered strange fire before the Lord. I can imagine that the rest of the priests, the ones who survived the Nadab and Abihu event, are probably paying very close attention and taking very good notes as far as what these instructions say, because a lot of the times the conditions where you either do this on the risk of death, as we'll see in the next several verses. So God had their attention, I'm sure. Verse 7. And when the sun is down, he shall be clean, and shall afterward eat of the holy things, because it is his food. And this would be referring to the heave shoulder and the wave breast of the thank offering, also known as a peace offering. Verse 8, that which dieth of itself or is torn with beast, he shall not eat to defile himself therewith. I am the Lord. And here this is repeated from previous law given in earlier chapters, but with reference to specifically to the priests. Verse 9, they shall therefore keep mine ordinance, my charge, and the they, of course, is the priest. lest they bear sin for it and die therefore. If they profane it, if by breaking the law, I, the Lord, do sanctify them. And again, the threat of death if they don't follow God's instructions. I'm sure they're listening very closely. Verse 10, there shall no stranger eat of the holy things. A sojourner of the priest or an hired servant shall not eat of the holy thing. Now this word stranger in the Hebrew is zur, and it means not of the priesthood. We're going to see this word again in just a few verses, but it's a different Hebrew word than what we have here. What this is saying is that someone who is visiting the priest or a day laborer, someone who's hired just for the day, are not allowed to eat of the holy things, the peace offerings, for example. But anyone who was on some of the offerings, the peace offerings in particular, the entire household, including the females, were allowed to partake. If they lived under the roof of the priest, he was responsible for providing for them and God filling their hand, consecrating them to be the priest, and also providing sustenance for them. But this is stating a prohibition that unless you are living under the roof of the priest, you're not allowed to partake of the holy things. Verse 11, but if the priest buy any soul with his money, we're talking about a slave, he, the slave, shall eat of it, and he that is born in his house, they shall eat of his meat. Servants were treated as part of the family. If they lived under the priest's roof, they were allowed to partake of his bread, his food in general. Verse 12, if the priest's daughter also be married unto a stranger, she may not eat of an offering of the holy things. Now here this word stranger is a different word than zur, which we saw in an earlier verse. Here it is ish, which as most of you know is simply man. And what this means though is that if the priest's daughter chooses to marry outside of the priesthood and the Levites, for example, she became a member of that tribe. In other words, if one of the daughters of a priest married a man of Judah, then and they established their family, and she became a member of the tribe of Judah as a result of that. What this is saying is that once a daughter leaves the nest and marries another, she's no longer part of the Levitical family in that case, and therefore not allowed to eat the holy things. Verse 13. Now, and of course, in the case of a male Levite, Aaronite particularly, they were not allowed to marry outside of the tribe. We covered that in an earlier chapter. Verse 13. But if the priest's daughter be a widow or divorced and have no child and is returned unto her father's house, as in her youth, she shall eat of her father's meat, but there shall no stranger eat thereof. Now this is assuming that she had not married a priest. In other words, that we use the example that she married a man of Judah. This is assuming that. And this is saying if she is divorced, put away by her husband, or becomes a widow, that he dies in war or an accident, then she, if she returns to her father's house, if she has no children, she is allowed to partake of the holy things. She's once again a member of the priest family, in other words. Verse 14. And if a man eat of the holy thing unwittingly or unawares, then he shall put the fifth part thereof unto it, and shall give it unto the priest with the holy thing. And this is saying is that For example, if a wave breast, which had been given to the Lord, was given to the priest, and they left it on a table in a public place, and someone came along unaware that it was the priest and partook of it, they were responsible for replacing not only the wave breast, but also a fifth part, plus 20%, in other words. This has to do with trespass offerings. In this case, this would be a trespass against the Lord, as in chapter 5, verse 16, unfaithfulness in sanctified relationships, verse 15, which means taking something that belongs to God or failing to give something that belongs to Him or should belong to Him, such as tithes, verse 15. And they, the priests, shall not profane the holy things of the children of Israel, which they offer unto the Lord. And in Numbers chapter 18, verse 32, this is stated the same thing, but on the condition, lest ye die. And that's how serious this was. You know, the different Levites even had different responsibilities. The one major family of the Levites, the Kohathites, their job was to carry the items of the tabernacle, the golden candlestick, the altar of incense, the very Ark of the Covenant, but they were not to approach those items until the sons of Aaron, the priest, had prepared them properly. What was the penalty if they did? Death. It's just the way it was. Verse 16. Or suffer them to bear the iniquity of trespass when they eat their holy things, for I, the Lord, do sanctify them. And in the next few verses, we're going to be talking about acceptable and unacceptable sacrifices. And the Lord spake unto Moses, saying, switch gears now, this applies to all the children of Israel, not just the priest. Speak unto Aaron and to his sons and unto all the children of Israel through the elders and the heads, the tribe princes, etc. And say unto them, whatsoever he be of the house of Israel or of the strangers in Israel, those are foreigners living among the Israelites, they will offer his oblation for all his vows. This word is nadir in the Hebrew, and it's something promised to God. And for all his free will offerings, this is nedebah, and it's a spontaneous gift, which they will offer unto the Lord for a burnt offering. And we covered the burnt offerings, the olah in the Hebrew, in chapter 1, verse 19. Ye shall offer at your own will, or your own delight, a male without blemish of the beeves, of the sheep, or of the goats. And the burnt offering seen as a total surrender to God. And the animal that was to be a male because of their vigor, their energy, and their strength is what the scholars think. I personally think other than physical strength, women are much stronger than men. Verse 20. But whatsoever hath a blemish, that shall ye not offer, for it shall not be acceptable for you. Christ was presented completely innocent, without spot, and so were the offerings of the Israelites, which were types for Jesus Christ. 21. And whosoever offereth a sacrifice of peace offering, shelem in the Hebrew, unto the Lord to accomplish his vow, or a freewill offering in beeves or sheep, or goats of the flock is what this means, it shall be perfect to be accepted. There shall no blemish be therein. It had to be accepted, mean to be favorable or pleasurable to God. Blind or broken or maimed or having a wind. Now this is an old English word that means running sores, I think probably an abscess, or scurvy or scabbed, ye shall not offer these unto the Lord nor make an offering by fire of them unto upon the altar unto the Lord. Sacrifices were a gift to God, and giving anything less than your best was unacceptable. I can't help but think this morning when I was preparing for the program today of Jesus Christ when he braided that cat of nine tails and went into the sanctuary and dumped over the money changers' tables and threw out those who were selling mite-infested doves. You see, it wasn't acceptable to pick up something at the get-and-go on the way to the sanctuary to sacrifice to God. It had to be your own, and it had to be the very best that you had to offer, the best of the herd, the best of the flock. You know, that was the reason that Cain's offering, all the way back to the beginning in Genesis, was unacceptable to the Lord. He chose to give less than the best. Verse 23, either a bullock or a lamb that hath anything superfluous or lacking in his parts, that mayest thou offer for a freewill offering, a voluntary peace offering, but for a vow it shall not be accepted. And here we see a little tweaking of the law. Anything with superfluous or lacking parts means that it had excess members or lacking parts. That you could offer for a voluntary peace offering, but not to fulfill a vow. Verse 24, ye shall not offer unto the Lord that which is bruised or crushed or broken or cut, neither shall ye make any offering thereof in your land. Now this has to do with castrated animals. As I said earlier, and the broken, the cut, the crushed, that's all means of castrating an animal. And this is saying you don't do that in the land of Israel. I don't even want you to take castrated animals from foreign nations and have them in the land. You revere God's creation. Don't mutilate God's creation. 25. Neither from a stranger's hand shall ye offer the bread or food of your God of any of these blemished animals, because their corruption is in them, and blemishes be in them, they shall not be accepted for you. And accepted is ratsah in the Hebrew, to satisfy a debt. In the case of a vow, it had to be without blemish, without spot. Verse 26, and the Lord spake unto Moses, saying, and here we're going to see more restrictions on the sacrifices. When a bullock or a sheep or a goat is brought forth, in other words, when one of these is born, then it shall be 7 days under the dam, 7 days with its mother under it, meaning in a nursing position. And from the 8th day and thenceforth it shall be accepted for an offering made by fire unto the Lord. In this period of time sanctified in the number of creation. How many days did it take God to create the universe in Genesis chapter 1? 7 days. And 7 days was the number of days that in honor of creation that the animal was to be left under its mom. Under the sacrifices, there was no maximum age established. Here we see a minimum age established. Many of the sacrifices were specific in requiring the sacrifice be 1 year of age. Verse 28, and whether it be a cow or ewe, a she-goat in other words, or sheep, you shall not kill it and her young both in 1 day. And I think this relates to Exodus 23:19, where out of respect to the animal, you don't boil the mother's calf in its mother's milk. Also in Deuteronomy 22, verses 6 and 7, if an Israelite came upon a nest of a bird with eggs, they weren't to take both the bird and the eggs, one or the other. Verse 29, And when you will offer a sacrifice of thanksgiving, this being one type of peace offering, unto the Lord, offer it at your own will, of your own delight. And you know, I'm afraid all too many television ministries these days browbeat their congregation to send money. Hurry up and send more money, or else we're not going to be on the air. And you know what? It will do you absolutely no good to give to a church unless it is of your own free will. God loves a cheerful giver. Don't allow anyone to browbeat you into sending your tithes and offerings. Verse 30. On the same day it shall be eaten up. This is talking about the thanksgiving offering, which is a type of peace offering. Ye shall leave none of it until tomorrow. I am the Lord. This period of time was even shortened to midnight when the temple of Solomon was built. For a voluntary peace offering, you could eat of it, as we covered in chapter 7, verse 16, the first and second day. But after that, it was to be burned on the Dashen pile, where the ashes, in a clean place outside the camp. We're going to go ahead and finish the chapter, and then we'll stop. 31. Therefore shall ye keep my commandments. This is shamar, to hedge about, or guard, or protect, as something valuable. You guard my commandments and do them. I am the Lord. James chapter 1, verse 22. Be hearers and doers of the word. If you're just a hearer and you don't do the word, you're deceiving yourself. 32. Neither shall ye profane my holy name by not following these laws given, but I will be hallowed among the children of Israel. I am the Lord which hallow you. Verse 33, to complete the chapter, that brought you out of the land of Egypt to be your God. I am the Lord. God preparing his children to move into the promised land. He's telling us how he wants to be worshiped, for that matter. Of course, the sacrifices don't apply today. But in our next lecture, he's already told them how to worship him. In our next chapter, we're going to learn when they should worship and we should worship him, and the feast days of the Lord. It's a very important study. I hope you don't miss it. We got a short message. We'll ask you to listen a moment, won't you please?
1: The book of Deuteronomy. The law was given as our schoolmaster. Have you been to school on God's Word? Certainly one way to go there is to study the book of Deuteronomy. Probably the most exciting thing that Deuteronomy has to offer for you is that great song of Moses, that those that overcome the false Messiah in the end generation will be singing. The law itself being the schoolmaster that keeps us out of trouble in these flesh bodies. Again, an education in taming that part of you that oftentimes needs taming through the old schoolmaster, that great book, Deuteronomy, the law, and its set ways of keeping you from harm's way even in this generation. You're going to enjoy it.
0: Welcome back to the Shepherd's Chapel Family Bible Study Hour. We're glad you could join back with us. Let's have the 800 number, please. 800-643-4645. That number good throughout Puerto Rico, the U.S., and Canada. If you have a biblical question that you'd like to pose to be answered on the air, feel free to call that number and leave your question. Please keep your questions of a biblical sense. Don't ask for written responses to your questions. The only format for answering questions is right here on the air. We simply don't have time to provide a written response to everyone who would like one. If we don't have time to do it for all, we're fair, we don't do it for one. Please don't ask questions about a specific individual, denomination, or organization by name. We try to teach God's word in a positive format. Throwing out negative about others by name serves no purpose. We simply won't do it. We'll let God's word do the teaching, the correcting, and the healing, fully capable of all three. And we've got, if you got a prayer request, we can do away with the 800 number. You don't need a telephone. You don't need a mailing address. Your Heavenly Father is there for you 24/7. You know, you should make time each day to talk with your Heavenly Father. You can go to Him anytime, day or night. You don't have to go through some fancy rigmarole of getting down on your knees by your bed and clasping your hands and closing your eyes. You can talk to Him 24/7, no matter what you're doing, wherever you are. Children in school, you know, they say that you can't pray in school. Guess what? Nobody knows when you're talking to your Heavenly Father if you're just talking to Him to yourself. So it's okay to pray in school and ask for help on that test. We do have these prayer requests, Father. We come united as one in the name of Your Son, Jesus Christ. We ask You to look upon these, Father. You know their needs, addictions to drugs, alcoholism, Father. You know if it is Your will, a special blessing on each of these. We ask You to lift up our military troops who are in harm's way around the world. We also ask You to watch after our law enforcement officers, Father, in these terrible times. And we ask these and things in the name of Jesus Christ. We'll watch over, touch, direct, guide, heal in Jesus' precious name. Amen and thank You, Father. All right, let's get to some questions. And we ended our last lecture with Josie in Kentucky and ran out of time. So Josie has promised you're first up today. In chapter 22, Abraham, God tested Abraham, and you're talking about Genesis 22. Would Abraham have gone through with sacrificing his son Isaac had the angel of the Lord not stopped him? Yes, I think he would have. Abraham was a man of faith. The faith chapter in the New Testament, Hebrews chapter 11, verse 8, and the following verses speak of Abraham's faith. Is it possible he would not have actually completed the sacrifice, even if the angel of the Lord had not stopped Abraham? What you had there, Josie, was a type. Jesus, the Son of God, would be sacrificed. God gave His only begotten Son, and He didn't require that Isaac, the son of Abraham, that Abraham would give his only son, Isaac. You see, Abraham had already been promised that his children were going to be as numerous as the stars of heaven and the sands of the seashore. And Isaac was his only son at the time. And here God said, go sacrifice him. Well, Abraham, as I said, was a man of faith. He followed God's instructions. And he knew that if he sacrificed his son Isaac, that God had already promised and God would keep His promise that his seed would become as numerous as the stars of heaven. The main lesson there in Genesis chapter 22:14, chapter 22, I think, is in verse 14, where it states, Yahweh Yiri. And you see, God didn't require Abraham to sacrifice his only son, Isaac. Yahweh Yiri, the Lord will provide, is what you could translate that. And the Lord certainly provided the ram in the bush, and not a item of chance, the very location where Abraham was to offer up his son is the exact same location where our Heavenly Father sacrificed his only son. We're talking Mount Moriah, where Christ was crucified. Cynthia from Nebraska, try to correct this society when it is wrong. Seems impossible, doesn't it? Notice how when you say, come Lord Jesus, come, how He arrives in yourself. I sure notice sense of humor and bona fide anger. We women are excellent cheerleaders. People are idiopathic most of the time, actually quite stupid most of the time. Don't you agree? I love the two-edged sword of Hebrews chapter 4, verse 12. My question, Hebrews 9:28, what does this verse mean to you? And it states there, and to them that look for him, he shall appear. And that's talking about the second coming of Jesus Christ. Unfortunately, many are going to be deceived into believing he is already here when the Antichrist appears. I hope you're, Cynthia, not among that group. I know you won't be. You love studying the Word. And thanks for your kind comments there. Bobby in Arkansas, when you died, do you have any memory of your spiritual body? Yes, I think so. God, you know, is fair, and he's not going to judge someone on something that they can't remember. You know, if you did something and you couldn't, if your memory was then erased, would it be fair for God to call you up before the white throne judgment and judge you for it? Certainly not. You would be cognizant of what he is pointing out that you did, and then you would know you were guilty or innocent, as the case may be. That's, you know, the reason you want to repent and repent often. Donna from Texas, how can you tell for sure if you're a Kenite? I believe I am a Kenite, but want to know for sure. If I really am a Kenite and accepted Jesus Christ as my Lord and Savior in my heart and truly have repented, am I still a Kenite? Well, a Kenite, Donna, it doesn't sound like you understand what it is. A Kenite is a race of people. It's a descendant of Cain. That's what the very word Kenite means, is sons or daughters of Cain. Accepting Jesus Christ doesn't change the blood that flows through your veins, but spiritually, when you believe on Jesus Christ, even if you are a Kenite, you become a child of the living God. Andrea from Idaho, who was the woman that cast a piece of millstone on Abimelech's head and broke his skull wide open? Judges chapter 9, verse 53. She cracked his head open like an egg. Now, her name is not written, but, Abimelech, immediately after she popped him on the head with that rock, the millstone, which is a large rock, he ordered his servant, his armor bearer, to take his sword and run him through, because he didn't want his legacy to be that he had been killed by a woman. His armor bearer obliged. Oh, who do we have here? Danny from Ohio. And thank you for your kind comments. Glad you're enjoying the book of Leviticus. I do have a question. Proverbs chapter 20, verse 21, an inheritance may be gotten hastily at the beginning, but the end thereof shall not be blessed. And what hastily here means, such as trickery. In other words, if you trick someone out of their part of an inheritance so you can have it, that's not going to be blessed. The person who tricks someone else or steals part of an inheritance for themselves is going to lose it soon, because it's not blessed. You went on to explain the family situation. You have nothing to be concerned about. What that verse in Proverbs 20:21 is talking about is if someone is crooked in obtaining inheritance. Stephen in Minnesota, what does the brass plaque say that is on the pulpit? I don't have a clue what you're talking about. There's no plaque on our pulpit at our local church. I think you must be talking about the Passover messages, which we don't have the facilities here locally in Gravette to have the number of people that we have attend the Passover meetings here locally. So we go to a number of large facilities that can accommodate our number of folks who come in from all over the country, all over the world for that matter. What you probably saw was, and that's the only time we use someone else's pulpit, so that we don't have to carry our pulpit and risk damaging it or to take a truck to do it. We use the pulpit or lectern, which is provided by the hotel. It probably had their promo on it. Loretta in Michigan, may God always bless you and your wonderful staff. Thank you for remembering our staff. Is it wrong to ask our Father in heaven for a large financial blessing? I live on a fixed income. I really need helping hand. I was admitted to the hospital and now I have more bills and debt than money. Nothing wrong with praying for a financial blessing. And is it wrong to pray the prayer of Jabez, 1 Chronicles 4:10. God heard and answered the prayers of Jabez where he asked God for a blessing. I think that was probably an example for us. Nothing wrong with asking for God's blessings. And of course, the main thing there, Loretta, is to live a life that he can bless. You know, he's not going to bless someone, and I'm not saying, Loretta, that you aren't living your life that way, but understand he blesses those who love and serve him. You earn blessings, and how do you earn blessings? By studying his word and knowing and doing how to be pleasing to him. It's just as important to do it as to know it. Sharon in New York, what does the word acrostic mean? Good question. Usually acrostics have to do with the Hebrew alphabet. And first of all, you need to know that the Hebrew alphabet has 22 letters rather than English, which has 26 letters. And Bullinger, the gentleman who did the scholarly notes for the companion Bible that we offer, was excellent with acrostics and recognizing acrostics. And anytime that, for example, if you had a chapter of the Bible, let's take Psalm 37, which is an acrostic psalm. And Bullinger noticed that each of the Hebrew letters is represented in one instance. And as you work your way through the Hebrew alphabet, then the next line begins with the next Hebrew alphabet. Every one of the sets of letters in Psalm 37 has four lines in the Hebrew language, except for three. And those are equal to our verses 7, 20, and 34 in our Bibles, which are the Dalith, Kaf, and Kof in the Hebrew alphabet. Psalm 119 is another acrostic psalm, and you will find the Hebrew letters in most King James Version Bibles. A lot of people don't know what they mean or what they are, but if you go to Psalm 119, you'll find that you work your way through the 22 letters of the Hebrew alphabet. Another important thing that acrostics do is if you're willing to put the time in to study and understand them, God hides little secret messages in his word in the Hebrew I'm talking about now. You find his sacred name, YHVH, Yahweh, four times hidden in the book of Esther and one time in the book of Psalms. That's what acrostics are. Bullinger was very, very good at acrostics. If you have a companion Bible, you've got appendices on the various acrostic chapters. Mona in South Dakota, what determines what side of the gulf we go? Is it if we have sins that we haven't repented of and ask for forgiveness, or is it that a person doesn't believe in God or what? Often you and your father would say those who didn't quite make the cut in reference to that what does that mean? Okay, well, if you behave like the rich man of Luke chapter 16, you're definitely going on the wrong side of the gulf. So we have, you know, a type of judgment that happens when we die, and we are judged to one side of the gulf or the other. One side is very pleasant, the other not so much. And the gulf is a medical term. Luke was a physician, the writer of the book Luke 16. And the gulf is it's a non-crossable divide. You cannot cross it during this dispensation of time. If you have an Apocrypha, make a note of 2 Esdras chapter 7, verse 77, and the following verses. And it gives a real good description there of how unpleasant it is on the wrong side of the gulf. Jeffrey in Canada, does the unpardonable sin mean God can't forgive you if you don't ask for forgiveness? No, the unforgivable sin means that if you commit it and then you ask for forgiveness, God won't forgive it. That's why they call it the unforgivable sin. What is the unforgivable sin? Luke chapter 12, verse 10, and the following verses. At this point in time, it's impossible that anyone has committed the unforgivable sin, because what the unforgivable sin is for one of God's elect to refuse the Holy Spirit to speak that cloven tongue that everyone will understand when they're delivered up before the Antichrist. To refuse the Holy Spirit is unforgivable, and God's message to his election, don't do it. And he means it. Phyllis, don't premeditate what you're going to say. It's not you who speak, it's the Holy Spirit. Phyllis in Florida, what is the definition of an epistle? That's good. It means a letter. For example, if you turn to your Bible and you go to 1 Corinthians, in the title you'll find the first epistle, which means letter, of Paul the Apostle to the Corinthians, the church in Corinth, in other words. What does unnatural affection mean? 2 Timothy chapter 3, verse 3, it means without natural affection. It means being hard-hearted toward your own family, even. Cheryl in Louisiana, I had read over 1 Corinthians 16:22. Somehow, and now it puts a question. It says, if any man love not the Lord Jesus Christ, let him be anathema maranatha. I have not seen those words anywhere else in the Bible. Could you please explain? I'll be happy to. And if you've got a Strong's Concordance, you could have figured this out yourself. Anathema in the Greek means banned or excommunicated, in other words, cursed. In other words, if Jesus says, if any man love not the Lord Jesus Christ, let him be anathema, it means excommunicated, banned, or cursed. Maranatha means it's of Aramaic origin, and it means Lord, come. You've heard me say, come Lord Jesus, often. Paul also was anxious for the second advent. Let's see, Janelle, and I'm from North Carolina. I'm 13 years old, and me and my grandmother enjoy listening to the word from you every day. Well, we're glad you enjoy it. I have two questions for you. My first question is, where in the Bible does it say that Jesus was born on September 26th or 29th? You need to understand the course of Abia. I'd suggest that you order Pastor Arnold Murray's CD, Christmas. Is it a sin to not go to church, but you can teach yourself the Word of God? Matthew 18, verse 20, wherever two or three are gathered in his name, I'm there in the midst of you. He's in the midst of us right now as we study his Word. I'm out of time. I love you all a great deal. Why? Because you enjoy studying his Word. We are brought to you by your tithes and offerings. If we've helped you, help us keep coming to you and reach out to others of our brothers and sisters who are lost in this world of darkness. Most important this, though, beloved, you stay in His Word, you know, every day, and your Father's Word is a good day. Even when things aren't going well and there's trouble, you know why? It's because Jesus is the living Word.
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The Mark of the Beast on CD is our free introductory offer to you. What is the Mark of the Beast? 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You need to know what the Mark of the Beast is. As it's written in Revelation chapter 13, verse 8, many will be deceived. There is no need for you to be deceived. Christ said in Mark 13, 23, "Behold, I have foretold you all things." 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

0: Welcome to the Shepherd's Chapel Network Family Bible Study Hour with Pastor Dennis Murray. Wisdom is understanding God's Word. Pastor Murray's unique teaching approach brings God's Word alive with meaning as he takes you on a chapter-by-chapter, verse-by-verse study of God's letter to you, the Bible. And now, here is Pastor Dennis Murray.
1: Good day to you. God bless you. Welcome to Shepherd's Chapel. Welcome to this Family Bible Study Hour. Ready to get back into our Father's Word here at the chapel? We invite you to get your Bible and join us if you'd care to. We'd love to have you. We're going to pick it up today, the fourth book of Moses, Bamidbar in the Hebrew language, which translated means in the wilderness. We're going to pick it up today, chapter 21, verse 25. And when we left off in our last lecture, Israel moving ever and ever closer to the promised land. That younger generation who was not judged to die in the wilderness, building confidence in the Lord. He's given them victories over the Amorites, and it's a good time in Israel to be young and looking forward to being in the promised land. The Amorites, by the way, the land that Israel took from the Amorites some centuries later, there was a judge of Israel, some say self-appointed, some say appointed by God. I go with the former. I believe that he appointed himself, but Jephthah was his name. And the king of Ammon came up against Israel and said, "We want the land that you took from us back." And that's the land that we've been talking about that Israel took from the Amorites, not from the Ammonites. The Amorites took the land from Moab, and then Israel took it from the Amorites. God forbade Israel from warring or fighting against the Ammonites or the Moabites or the Edomites. Why? Because they were Adamic peoples. So we ask that word of wisdom in Yeshua Jesus' precious name. Father, we ask you to open eyes, open ears this day. We're going to pick it up, Numbers chapter 21, verse 25, and it reads, "And Israel took all these cities," the cities from the Amorites, not from Ammon, "and Israel dwelt in all the cities of the Amorites, in Heshbon, and in all the villages thereof." This word villages in the Hebrew is actually daughters. Heshbon in this case would be considered the mother city, being the larger cities, and then the smaller villages surrounding the mother city would be called daughters. And then they actually were not settled and by Israel until Moses gave this land to Reuben and Gad and half Manasseh. This was a good land for herds and flocks, and Reuben and Gad both had large herds and flocks. Verse 26, "For Heshbon was the city of Sihon, the king of the Amorites," his capital, if you will, "who had fought against the former king of Moab and taken all his land out of his hand, even unto Arnon." And he didn't take all of his land. He took all of Moab up to the river Arnon, which became the border between the Amorites and the Moabites. Verse 27, "Wherefore," or "therefore, they that speak in Proverbs," and this is a song that the Israelites sang commemorating the victory over the Amorites. "Therefore, they that speak in Proverbs say, come unto Heshbon, let the city of Sihon be built and prepared." Now, this is stated very ironically. This is being said by the people of Israel to the Amorites. Come and rebuild the city Heshbon, the city of Sihon, your king. And again, it's like in a taunting manner that they're saying this. 28, and this build is to rebuild or restore. For there is a fire gone out of Heshbon, a flame from the city of Sihon, and it hath consumed Ar of Moab, or the capital of Moab, or at least a region of it, and the lords of the high places of Arnon, as far as Sihon had conquered, is what this is saying. 29, the song continues, Woe to thee, Moab, thou art undone, O people of Chemosh. Chemosh was their god with a small g, the principal deity of the Moabites, also recognized by the Ammonites, directly related to Molechism, which is where they made their children pass through fire. In other words, they sacrificed their own children to fire. He, this is Moab, hath given his sons that escaped and his daughters into captivity unto Sihon, king of the Amorites. And I couldn't help but my mind race back to Judges chapter 11, when Jephthah did a really good job of giving the king of Ammon a history lesson as far as who took whose land. And he ended his argument that the land, that Ammon had no right to claim that land, by saying, let the Ammonites keep the land that Chemosh gives them, we'll keep the land that Yahweh has given us. Verse 30, we have shot at them, the song of victory continues. Heshbon is perished even unto Dibon, which is in the south of the land of the Amorites. And we have laid them waste even unto Nophah, which is the northeast region of the Amorites, which reaches unto Medeba, the southeast corner of Amorites. In other words, we've completely conquered the Amorites. They're defeated for once and all time. Verse 31, thus

Israel dwelt in the land of the Amorites. And now we're going to see a little reconnaissance, and in the next few verses, Israel has gotten confidence because they have had the victory over the Amorites. Now come the big boys. We're talking about the descendants of the Nephilim, the fallen angels, their descendants known as Geber in the Hebrew language. They were the giants, such as Goliath, whom David slew. Verse 31, thus Israel dwelt in the land of the Amorites. 32, and Moses sent to spy out Jazer. This is a part of the Amorites' land. And they took the villages thereof and drove out the Amorites that were there. The spy, check out the word, is reconnaissance. And it actually can mean a smaller army, a band or a troop that he sent. Now come the big boys. 33. And they turned and went up by the way of Bashan. And Og, the king of Bashan, went out against them, he and all his people, to the battle at Edrei. In Deuteronomy 3:71, these people are called the remnant of the giants. This Og was fairly large dude himself. His bed, as it's written in Deuteronomy, was 9 cubits in length and 4 cubits in width. And depending on whose cubit or what measure you equate the cubit to, that bed would be anywhere from 13 to 18 feet long and 6 to 8 feet wide. So we're talking about the descendants of the Nephilim. They're called Rapha or Raphaim in other places in God's word. And you know, you remember the spies that Israel sent into the promised land back in chapter 13 to check out the land. And you remember it was a land that flowed with milk and honey. They came back with a cluster of grapes so large that it took 2 men to bear it on a pole between their shoulders. But you remember what they said about the promised land? They said, there's giants there. There's no way that we can defeat them. We were as grasshoppers in their sight. Now, if these younger Israelites had taken that same attitude, Israel probably would have never gone into the promised land. But had Israel believed God at the time when he said, I'll go before you and defeat your enemies for you, they would have ended up in the promised land a lot sooner than what they did. But instead, in their unbelief, they decided they would appoint a captain to lead them back to Egypt. This generation, not so. When God says, I'll give you the victory, they believed God and they defeated the giants. There are no giants when God is on your side. Verse 34. And the Lord said unto Moses, fear him not, for I have delivered him into thy hand, and all his people and his land. And thou shalt do to him as thou didst unto Sihon, king of the Amorites, smote them with the sword, which dwelt at Heshbon. Pretty good odds for victory, as in 100% guaranteed by their heavenly Father, our heavenly Father. Verse 35, so they smote him, this is Og and all of his, and his sons, and all his people, until there was none left him alive, and they possessed his land. God always keeps his promises as long as we meet the conditions. No giants in when God is on your side. You have the victory always. Chapter 22 through 25, interesting event comes about. We have and imagine if you were a king of, and we're going to be talking about the king, Balak, the son of Zippor, when he saw Israel coming across, you know, he thought, you know, we're thinking we've got 2.1 to 2.4 million people. And they've got all their possessions.

Now, he's fearful, but he has nothing to fear, actually. Why? Because God had forbidden Israel to make war against Moab or Ammon or Edom, Deuteronomy chapter 2, Deuteronomy chapter 3. Why? Because they were Adamic peoples. God didn't want them fighting against their brother. God does not like civil war. Verse 2. And Balak, and if you translate that rather than transliterate, it means spoiler, the son of Zippor saw all that Israel had done to the Amorites. Now, the Amorites were known to be ferocious warriors. And so when the Moabites saw what Israel, and of course he had spies, no doubt, watching to see the Amorites were on the border with Moab. So no doubt he had eyes on what was going on and reporting back to him that Israel had defeated the Amorites and defeated them quite handily. So he's afraid. Verse 3. And Moab was sore. This means he was vehemently afraid of the people of Israel, because they were many, and Moab was distressed because of the children of Israel. Verse 4. And Moab said unto the elders of Midian. Midian, by the way, you can determine that those were also Adamic peoples from Genesis chapter 25. The first three verses or so, we learn that Midian was the son of Abraham and his second wife, Keturah. They sent to the elders of Midian, "Now shall this company lick up all that are around about us, as the ox licketh up the grass of the field." And Balak, the son of Zippor, was king of the Moabites at that time. So what he's doing, and this kind of loses it in the translation, he's sending to the Midianites, excuse me, which are his neighbors, and he's saying, look what Israel has done to the Amorites. They licked them up like the ox lick up grass. And if we don't do something about it, Medan, they're going to lick us up like grass as well, trying to gain an ally to fight against Israel. Verse 5, this is Balak, sent messengers therefore unto Balaam, the son of Beor, to Pethor, which is by the river of the land of the children of his people, thought to be in the area of Mesopotamia, to call him, saying, "Behold, there is a people come out from Egypt," Israel to be exact. "Behold, they cover the face of the earth, and they abide over against me." They sit ready to make war against me, and they defeated the Amorites. Now, Balaam, was he a prophet or a seer of God? By the way, the name Balaam translated means not of the people. Some, though, like to call him destroyer, his name meaning destroyer, because of the curses that he supposedly was able to lay on various peoples. There's about a 50-50 split among scholars as to whether Balaam was actually a prophet of God or not. I lean toward the side that say not. I don't think that he was a prophet of God, because in Joshua chapter 13, verse 22, he's called a soothsayer or diviner. And in Deuteronomy chapter 18, verses 10 and 12, it states that soothsaying is an abomination of God, to God. And it's spoken elsewhere not only as a grievous sin, but also as a sign of a false prophet. Now, having said all that, certain things can be established over the next several chapters. One is that Balaam confessed Yahweh as his God. Another thing that we can then document is that Yahweh did utilize him to make his word and his will known to others. So

0: Again, about a 50-50 split as to that, but more on why I don't believe he was a prophet as we work our way through the next several chapters. Verse 6, this is the word of the messengers, the ambassadors, if you will, that Balak sent to Balaam. Come now, therefore, I pray thee, curse me this people. In other words, use your heathen magic to curse Israel. For they are too mighty for me. Peradventure, or perhaps, I shall prevail that we may smite them, and that I may drive them out of the land. For I wot, or I know, that he whom thou blessest is blessed, and he whom thou cursest is cursed. And there is, as you know, only one who can bless, and that is our Heavenly Father. But what Balak is vehemently afraid of the people of Israel, and therefore he's trying to hire Balaam to come and curse Israel. Verse 7, and the elders of Moab and the elders of Medan, he sent pretty important entourage to try and convince Balaam, departed with the rewards of divination, Balak hiring Balaam to curse Israel, in their hand. And they came unto Balaam and spake unto him the words of Balak, curse Israel. Verse 8, and he, this is Balaam, said unto them, lodge here this night, and I will bring you word again as the Lord shall speak unto me. That's the Lord in the Hebrew is Yahweh. And the princes of Moab abode with Balaam. Now, do you think God is going to allow Balaam to curse these people that he's just brought out of the land of Egypt? No. And God came unto Balaam and said, what men are these with thee? And of course, God knew who they were and why they were there. I think God is just trying to awaken Balaam's sleeping conscience here. No way is God going to consent to anybody cursing Israel. This all is going to result in a blessing on Israel. Verse 10, and Balaam said unto God, Balak the son of Zippor, king of Moab, hath sent unto me, saying, and there's nothing going to be said by Balaam concerning the rewards that Balak has sent to him. That's Balaam is going to try and keep that hidden from God. Of course, God already knew. Verse 11, behold, there is a people come out of Egypt, which covereth the face of the earth. And Balaam's telling God, like he needed to tell God what Balak said. Come now, curse me them, peradventure, or perhaps I shall be able to overcome them and drive them out, the covenant nation. God had made a promise to these people if they would straighten up and do things his way, that he was going to take them into the promised land, not that they were going to be cursed and defeated by the armies of Moab. Now listen carefully. You've heard the story where the general told the colonel, and the colonel told the major, and the major told the captain, and the captain told the lieutenant. And by the time the message got down to the private, the message was totally different than what it started. We're going to see the message getting twisted and a spin put on it depending on who you were. Listen carefully. And God said unto Balaam, thou shalt not go with them, thou shalt not curse the people, for they are blessed. Yahweh is the one who blesses, and he also can curse. If you're not familiar with that, you need to read Leviticus 26 or Deuteronomy chapter 28. But God didn't make any bones about it. He's forbidding Balaam from going and cursing Israel. Verse 13, and Balaam rose up in the morning and said unto the princes of Balak, get ye into your land, for the Lord refuseth to give me leave to go with you. Go back home, boys. The show is over. but he suppressed some of what God said. You know, he didn't say anything about Israel being blessed. Verse 14, and the princes of Moab rose up, and they went unto Balak and said, Balaam refuseth to come with us. Note, they suppressed some of what Balaam had said, that the Lord refused. He said Balaam refused. Didn't say anything about the Lord refusing. Verse 15, will Balak give up? No. And Balak sent yet again princes, more and more honorable than they. Balak is desperate and vehemently afraid. He's going to send higher ranking officials and the promise of even more money. And they came to Balaam and said to him, thus saith Balak the son of Zippor, let nothing, not even the Lord, I'll add, I pray thee, hinder thee from coming unto me. And the offer is going to be sweetened. For I will promote thee, now this is the king of Moab speaking, I will promote thee unto very great honor, and I will do whatsoever thou sayest unto me. Come therefore, I pray thee, curse me this people. And the lesson that Balaam should learn from this is to obey God. Whatever man says, obey God. Verse 18, and Balaam answered and said unto the servants of Balak, if Balak would give me his house full of silver and gold, I cannot go beyond the word of the Lord my God. Here he confesses Yahweh as his God, to do less or more. Balaam is on the right track so far. Verse 19, now therefore, I pray you, tarry ye also here this night, that I may know what the Lord will say unto me more. Now, do you think that God is going to change his mind because Balak sent more honorable officials, that he sent more promise of even more riches? I think Balaam is thinking at this time, though, well, maybe he is going to give me his house full of silver and gold. The money starts talking to Balaam, verse 20. And God came unto Balaam at night and said unto him, if the men come to call thee, listen very carefully, if, that's a condition, the men come to call thee, rise up and go with them. But yet the word which I shall say unto thee, that shalt thou do. And here God, I think we have here a type to God's election too. Don't speak unless the word, the God tells you what to speak. Very, very important to God's elect. No cursing going to come from God, only blessing. Now, listen to what happens next. The Lord said, if the men come to call thee, rise up and go with them. 21. And Balaam rose up in the morning and saddled his ass and went with the princes of Moab. He didn't wait for them to come and to call him. He got up, saddled his ass, and he's going, whether the men that Balak sent came calling on him or not. Didn't meet the condition here. He's going one way or the other. Maybe Balak will give me his house full of gold and silver, is what Balaam is thinking. Verse 22, and God's anger was kindled because he went against the condition that God placed on him. And the angel of the Lord stood in the way for an adversary against him. Now he was riding upon his ass, and his two servants were with him. And you know, I think of Balaam as I think of Simon in Acts chapter 8. You see, Simon was a sorcerer. he utilized potions and tricks and deceit to get what he wanted. And when he witnessed the disciples laying on of hands on the people and the Holy Spirit coming across them, he thought, man, I could add this to my bag of tricks. I could add this to my act. And I'll have to get a bigger tent to hold all the people. And he tried to use money to buy the Holy Spirit from the disciples. His judgment, Balaam's judgment, has been blinded by gold and silver at this point. Now, it appears that the angel of the Lord appearing to Balaam and his ass happened immediately after they left. I don't believe so. I think that this is a considerable amount of time has passed, and Balaam has had a lot of time to think about the king's palace filled with gold and silver, and this is getting, as they're getting closer to Balak. Now, you know, Balaam, I said earlier, the fact that he was called a soothsayer caused me to believe that he wasn't actually a prophet of God, but consider what the people in the New Testament said about him. 2 Peter chapter 2, verse 15, it states there, not as Balaam, who for money sold out to unrighteousness. In Jude chapter 1, verse 11, Balaam is thrown right in the same boat as Cain, the son of the serpent and Eve in the garden. In Revelation chapter 2, verse 14, and when Jesus is discussing the church of Pergamos, he accuses Balaam of being one who goes for money. He's for hire, as Simon was for hire in Acts chapter 8, verse 23. And the ass saw, this is the donkey that Balaam was riding, the ass saw the angel of the Lord standing in the way and his sword drawn in his hand, ready for action. And the ass turned aside out of the way and went into the field. And Balaam smote the ass to turn her into the way. And she's probably thinking, no, boss, let's go the other way. Perhaps God saw Balaam was going down the wrong road and is trying to turn him around. He's definitely trying to get his attention. It's kind of ironic to me, though, that we have a seer, or supposedly a seer, a prophet, who can't see, and a donkey that can. Verse 24. But the angel of the Lord stood in a path of the vineyards, a wall being on this side, a vineyard wall, and a wall on that side, the way becoming narrower and narrower, no place to go. Can't turn off a side into the field at this point. And when the ass saw the angel of the Lord, she thrust herself under the wall. She banged up against the wall and crushed Balaam's foot against the wall, and he smote her again. Balaam is getting angry. And the angel of the Lord went further and stood in a narrow place, the way becoming even more narrow. There was no way to turn either to the right hand or to the left. When God wants to get your attention, he will get it. 27. And when the ass saw the angel of the Lord, she fell down under Balaam. And Balaam's anger was kindled, even more angry, and he smote the ass with a staff. Now, we got Balaam getting more angry and more angry. When is he going to realize that the donkey is smarter than he is? Let's go one more verse and we'll stop for the day. And the Lord opened the mouth of the ass. Who opened the mouth of the ass? The Lord opened the mouth of the ass. And she said unto Balaam, what have I done unto thee that thou hast smitten me these three times? Will this open Balaam's eyes, or has the money, the promise of a palace filled with silver and gold got him so blind that he can't see. Well, we'll come back in our next lecture. You know, in the New Testament, it says that you can't serve the Lord and Mammon. At this point, I think Balaam is more interested in serving Mammon than the Lord. Don't miss the next lecture. We'll see how this turns out. We've got a short message. We'll ask you to listen a moment, won't you please?
1: Genesis 1:46, the first six chapters in God's Word. The world that was. Did you realize there was a world age before this one? Same old world, different age. The creation itself. When were the races created? You see, all the races were created separately, and you'll find that documented in these particular CDs. How and what was the sin in the garden? It will be discussed in this series also. This is a must for the serious Bible scholar, for if you do not understand how it was in the beginning, you certainly will never understand the end. I think you will find this series very rewarding and certainly will answer questions that no doubt you have always wondered about. Genesis 1:46. Hey, I know you're going to enjoy this series.
0: Welcome back. We're glad you could join back with us. Let's have the 800 number, please. 800-643-4645. That number good throughout Puerto Rico, the U.S., and Canada. If you have a biblical question that you'd like to pose to possibly be answered on the air, feel free to call that number and leave your question. Please don't ask questions about a specific individual, denomination, or organization by name. We teach God's Word in a positive manner. Throwing out negative about others serves no purpose. We simply won't do it. If you're listening by shortwave radio or studying via the internet somewhere around the world that's not able to use the 800 number, your announcer at the end of the hour will give you our mailing address. Quite all right to mail your questions in, being the point. Got a prayer request? Well, we can do away with the telephone number. You don't need telephone or a mailing address. Your Heavenly Father is there for you 24/7. I encourage you to talk with Him. Go to Him in prayer. That's how you talk with your Father. And, you know, he loves you. He may or may not love what you're doing, but the last verse of Revelation chapter 4, verse 11, we learn that God created all things for His pleasure. And I might ask, have you done anything to pleasure Him? Well, how can I pleasure God, you might ask? Well, you're His child. Talk to your Father. Let Him know that you love Him. Thank Him for the many blessings that He bestows upon you. We all tend to take His blessings for granted. We have these prayer requests. Father, we come united as one in the name of Your Son, Jesus Christ. We ask You to look upon these, Father. You know their needs, illnesses in families, addictions to drugs, Father. You know if it is Your will, a special blessing on each of these, Father. We also remember our military troops are in harm's way around the world, Father. Watch over, guide, direct, touch, heal in Jesus' precious name. Amen and thank you, Father. Let's get to some questions and see what's on the mind of folks. First up today, we have Rodney in Kentucky. In the Bible, it says, once saved, always saved. My question is, if a person is truly saved, will he still go to heaven if he knowingly commits a crime such as murder if he doesn't pray for forgiveness? And Rodney, I don't know what kind of Bible you've got, but I have a King James Version Bible, and it does not say once saved, always saved anywhere in the King James Version Bible. We will be judged for the sins that we don't repent of. It is possible for you to be saved and go into the lake of fire if you do something so terrible that causes you to lose your salvation. And I can hear a lot of people are saying, well, you're saying then that Jesus doesn't have the power to save. Jesus has the power to save, but He saved you, but if you mess up so bad, it wasn't Jesus that failed, you failed, and that's just the way it is. Again, we all fall short. We all sin. And as it states in the epistles of John, I believe it is, that if you say that you're without sin, you're a liar and deceiving yourself. Earlene in North Carolina, but I started to say we will all pay for the sins that we haven't repented of. You should repent often. Earlene in North Carolina, is there anywhere in the Bible where a preacher must scream, rant, and rave to teach God's word? I don't learn a thing from that, and I don't see how anybody else does either. And nowhere in the Bible does it say that preachers have to scream, rant, or rave to teach God's word. You know, it's a free country, and we have a freedom called freedom of religion in this country. And if you don't like the church that you're going to, the teaching, the preacher, whatever about it, don't go. Find another church. D from Tennessee, Emmanuel, God in the flesh, was Satan's son Cain in the flesh? Yes, of course. You can read of his genealogy, his seed, flesh seed, in Genesis chapter 4. In fact, the children of Cain, which are called Kenites, K-E-N-I-T-E-S, in the King James Version Bible, survived the flood, and you can read of them in 1 Chronicles chapter 2, verse 55, which is centuries after the flood, and they had already established themselves as scribes for the tribe of Judah. Be careful who's keeping your books. Kathy from Florida, could you let me know how to explain to someone how to be sure to recognize the Antichrist from the true Christ? I've tried telling this friend that when the Antichrist comes, we are still in our flesh bodies. But when the true Christ comes, we will be in spirit bodies. But she is still afraid that he will be able to deceive her. Well, your answer would be exactly what I would have answered, and that's very true. While the Antichrist is here on earth, we will still be in the flesh. However, when that last trump sounds, the seventh trump, and Christ returns, as it states in 1 Corinthians chapter 15, verse 52, and the following verses, in the twinkling of an eye, the flesh is gone, and we step out of our flesh into spiritual bodies. Zechariah chapter 14 and the minor prophets in the Old Testament even gives a more graphic description of the flesh, what happens to the flesh as it dissolves. You follow, do you think that I will know my true parents in heaven as I was taken as an infant and never knew them? Yes, I believe you will know your true parents when in the spiritual body. Jennifer from Georgia, I have a question about the first earth age. I know all of our souls were created the same time by God, so the question I have is, since God erased our memory of the first age, is it wrong to think that when we meet someone here on earth in the second earth age, that we had some type of connection with them before the first earth age? I ask this because a man that I met, I felt an immediate soul connection, out-of-body experience feeling with feeling drawn to him, and he explains the same feeling. We can't explain it, and it wasn't about physical attraction. It felt comfortable and like I had known this person before, and we had never met at all. Since learning from your teachings of the Bible, I heard how all our souls were all created at the same time, and this just made me wonder. Or would it be that God places in our lives whom he wants for us for whatever reason? Is just this earth, in just this earth age? I hope my question makes sense. I am just a little confused by this and searching for answers. Well, I've had the same exact feeling that you're describing, Jennifer. And, you know, I like to think that some people that you encounter in this, the second earth age, in the flesh, you have a feeling that you were soulmates, if you will, or kindred spirits, probably a better term, in the first earth age. Interesting thought. Patricia in Alabama, my husband drinks a lot and has for years. At times, I can feel a negative presence in my husband. I anoint our home and myself and our 7-year-old son. Also ask the evil presence to leave. Well, you don't want to ask, you want to order, in the name of Jesus Christ. But when he drinks and gets drunk, I feel the evil presence on him. Please help me in what else to do to keep this evil presence out of my home. Well, you know, you can anoint your home and you can command. You don't want to ask evil spirits to leave. They'll laugh at you. You command them out in the name of Jesus Christ. But, you know, when your husband brings home that bottle and opens it up, spirits come out of that bottle. And that can affect the way someone thinks, the way someone acts. So I can't tell you what to do with your particular situation. I would encourage you to pray about it and take God's counsel. Also, if you're not familiar with 1 Corinthians chapter 10, verse 13, know that there is nothing that's going to happen to you that's not common to man. That means that it's happened to other people before. And God will never allow you to be tempted more than what you're able to handle without providing you a way out. Diane in Minnesota, where in the Bible can I find the greatest sin and about committing suicide? Well, any place in God's Word. I'm going to answer your last question first. Any place in God's Word that talks about murder, that's talking about suicide as well. Because when you think about it, when you take your own life, someone who does take their own life and commits suicide, they are murdering one of God's children. The first thing they're going to see is a very angry father, I believe. The unforgivable sin is the greatest sin, and it's because it's unforgivable. And it is to blaspheme the Holy Spirit. And you can read of that in Luke chapter 12, verses 10 through 13, among other places. And of course, it's not the blaspheming the Holy Spirit can only be done by one of God's elect. And that's for them when they're delivered up before the Antichrist, the synagogue of Satan, as it states in Revelation 2:9 and 3:9. And if they refuse the Holy Spirit to speak through them at that point, that is unforgivable. I don't think that it will happen. Not possible that anyone has committed the unforgivable sin at this point in time. Robert in Florida, I heard that there was to be 7 years of peace before Jesus comes. Well, I don't know where you heard that, but it's not true. In Matthew chapter 24, verse 6, and Mark chapter 13, verse 7, it states, ye shall hear of wars and rumors of wars. See that you be not troubled, for all these things must come to pass, but the end is not yet. You know, Jeremiah warned those who promise peace, peace, peace in the book of Jeremiah when there is no peace. I don't think there'll be any peace, true peace, until the king of Salem, which means peace, returns. That is, of course, Jesus Christ. Frank in California, please give me the scriptures that is known as the soldier's prayer in the Bible. Well, I think you're thinking of Psalm 144, verse 1, which states there, blessed be the Lord, my strength, which teacheth my hands to war and my fingers to fight. Kim in South Carolina, My question, are there prophets on earth today? You bet. You got Isaiah, Jeremiah, Ezekiel, Daniel, all the minor prophets. I would be leery of anyone in the flesh today who claims that they are a prophet of God. And you follow with the second question, what about the priesthood, Aaronic and Melchizedek? Can man hold these now? Well, Melchizedek is Jesus Christ. And that you can read about in Hebrews chapter 7. God does send pastors and teachers today. Ephesians chapter 4, verse 11 will document that. But anyone who claims to be a prophet or Melchizedek is on an ego trip and probably doesn't even know who Melchizedek is and probably doesn't know very much about the prophets of God. Be leery of anyone who gets off on a self-willed agenda. Donna in Georgia, I work as a caregiver. Would it be okay for me to share communion, wine, and bread with the people I care for? Well, of course, if they wish to partake of the communion and you're not pushing or forcing them, I certainly wouldn't see anything wrong with it. Mario in Washington, how do you figure out the exact day of Passover from the spring equinox? Well, the Hebrew year begins at the spring equinox. That's the first thing you have to know about the Hebrew calendar in order to determine when Passover or any of the other feast days, for that matter, occur. Passover, of course, is the only feast day that Christians should celebrate today. Why? Because of 1 Corinthians chapter 5, verses 6 and 7. Christ became our Passover. Just as the people of Israel took the blood of the Passover lamb and placed it on their doorpost, causing the death angel to pass over their home when God sent the death angel to take the firstborn of all in Egypt. The blood of Jesus Christ today causes the death angel to pass over and gives us eternal life if we believe on him. The Passover, though, you can determine exact date. Leviticus chapter 23. First, you have to establish when the spring equinox occurred, usually March 20th or 21st, depending on the situation. And then you count 14 days, and then at even or sundown begins the Passover. Kathy in South Carolina, please tell Pastor Dennis that we love him very much, also the staff. You just did, and I love you as well. Is it okay for a pastor to charge $300 to teach the word in depth? I do not know the person who said that, but I do know there are some that charge a lot of money to teach the word of God. They call it a money missionary. Well, I mentioned that you can't serve God and mammon in our lesson today. Matthew chapter 6, verse 24. No man can serve two masters. You cannot serve God and mammon. You know, if a television ministry or any ministry for that matter focuses on teaching God's word, you can't keep the people away. You won't have to beg. People are literally starving to death for God's word. On the other hand, ministries on television, if all they do is beg for money, you know and you're able to discern where their heart is. Their heart is about the money. So you decide which you would prefer to be a part of, one who teaches God's word or one who all they think about is raising funds. Maya in Maryland. My fiance and I have been together for 6 years, and we have two boys, and through the last few years, he has become verbally and physically abusive. Is it okay for me to try and find a way so we can become a family again, or should I just let it go? I can't advise you, Maya, on what you should do in that situation. I can tell you that no one deserves to live in a physically or mentally abusive environment. So you take that for what it's worth. Pray about it and take Father's guidance. I will, if I may, Maya, though, use your situation to make a point on why it is so important for young couples to have a legal document when they marry. Older folks who are past childbearing years, not so much. In God's word, to marry is for a man to spread his skirt over a female. That is the marriage ceremony. That means to have intercourse with her. Now, in younger people's case, though, where there are the possibility of children, you protect the rights of those children by having that legal document saying that you're married. Right now, you're without that. Edwin in Illinois, I have a King James Version Bible, and it has a definition of the word Daystar, and it says it's Lucifer. Is that true? Well, in Isaiah chapter 14, verse 12, you find the only place in God's word that the name Lucifer appears. And if you've got a Strong's Concordance, look up that word Lucifer, and you'll find that it means the morning star. What I hope you're smart enough and have studied God's word enough to know that he's the fake morning star. Because you see, the true morning star is Jesus Christ. Revelation chapter 2, verse 28 refers to the true Jesus Christ. In chapter 22, verse 16, Jesus says, I am the bright and morning star. Some of the last verses of the Bible on the latter. Dalton in Texas, how long have you been teaching God's word? Well, I did a Wednesday night Bible study at our home when I was 16 years ago. I guess that would be about 46 years ago. I got off into the ways of the world, as a lot of young folks do, and so I'm not claiming that I've been teaching for 46 years, but I've been teaching on television since 1992, and that's 23 years. Where in the Bible does it talk about capital punishment? Many places. Deuteronomy chapter 19 concerning murder. Deuteronomy chapter 22 concerning adultery and rape. And in the book we're studying now, the book of Numbers, we'll get around to murderers in chapter 35. And you state, I am a retired U.S. veteran. Thank you for serving our country. Izetta in Louisiana, where in the Bible can I find a repentance prayer? Well, I don't know of anything that's called a repentance prayer. Jesus taught us how to pray in Matthew chapter 6, beginning with verse 9 and the following verses. But, you know, I really don't think that God appreciates hearing words that someone else said. He'd much rather hear from your heart, your mind, and to come to him with a repentant. That means, I want to change, Father. Help me change and do better. He appreciates that more than some prayer that someone else wrote or said. I'm out of time. I love you all a great deal. Why? Because you enjoy studying God's Word.

Happy Father's Day. You know, we've got a lot to be happy about. And I want us to reflect today, not only on everything that we have happy to be about, but also, more importantly, what makes our Heavenly Father happy. There's a cute safety commercial on television. Those of you out of town, it may not be an electric company that carries it, but there's the little 5 or 6 year old boy, and he starts out saying, "My dad can do anything." And you know, and the scene shows the dad underneath the sink working on the plumbing and water going everywhere, and it looks like he's got it rigged up with twine and baling wire and everything else. And the little boy still is talking, and he says, "My dad is the smartest man in the whole world." And the next scene, he's working on his son's bicycle and parts are flying everywhere. "He knows everything." And the next scene, they're out getting ready to fly a kite, and his dad stops him and points up at the electric power lines above. And the little boy, "Okay, all right, I understand." And then the next scene, they're out in this wide open area, and the little boy goes running as fast as he can with the kite scooting along behind him, and his dad's right behind the kite trying to keep it afloat. You know, that's how our Father is with us sometimes, trying to keep us afloat like that kite. You know what I'm talking about? What pleases our Heavenly Father? And why should we be happy He is our Father? Open your Bibles, if you would, to Psalm 144. And to kind of set this up, this psalm, no doubt, was written at a time that David was under attack by some foreign enemy. And I think as we progress through the psalm that you'll see that he wrote this psalm with the thoughts as he was going up against the champion of Gath, the Palestinian Goliath, the giant, when he was but a youth. And with that, let's pick it up. Psalm 144, verse 1. "Blessed be the Lord my strength," better translated, "blessed be the Lord my rock, which teacheth my hands to war and my fingers to fight." Now, David, we can understand, you know, in 1 Samuel chapter 17, I mean, Goliath was a seasoned warrior. And he came out with a spear and a sword and a shield and a helmet. And little David walks over into this stream and picks up 5 stones. What's 5 in biblical numerics? Grace. Did it take all 5 of those stones? No. God was with David. It took 1 stone, and I mean he nailed him. But remember the words of Goliath. He cursed David in the name of his gods, small g. And David said, "You come to me with spear and sword and shield, but I come to you in the name of my God Almighty, the captain of the armies of Israel." And God was with David that day. "My goodness and my fortress, my high tower and my deliverer, my shield, and he in whom I trust, who subdueth my people under me." Now, David, of course, was anointed king of all Israel by Samuel. There's one little deal. Saul was still very much in power and recognized as the king by a good part of Israel. David was recognized by Judah and Benjamin, and that was about it out the gate. So that's what this subdueth my people under me. But my goodness is what he's talking to the Lord. That's his mercy, and thank goodness for his mercy. Verse 3, "Lord, what is a man that thou takest knowledge of him, or the son of man that thou makest account on him?" You know, man, even David, isn't much compared to our Heavenly Father. David's showing a real humble side here. Something that's good for us all to do in our relationship with our Father, because really we aren't much compared to Him. "Man is like to vanity," that's emptiness or nothingness. "His days are as a shadow that passeth away." The flesh is short-lived. You know, compared to the eternity, our lives in the flesh, which sometimes seem like it's a long time, especially the older we get, our bodies become a little more feeble, a little more sickly. And it seems like a long time that we're here on the earth in flesh. It's not, folks. Put it in perspective. A blink of an eye compared to the eternity. "Bow thy heavens, O Lord, and come down.
touch the mountains or the nations, and they shall smoke. Our God is a consuming fire. Hebrews chapter 12, verse 29. Cast forth lightning and scatter them, talking about our enemies and the enemies of David. Shoot out thine arrows and destroy them. And this is similar to Psalm 18:13, where God controls nature. And you know, it's not going to be any difference, the battles of Haman Gog and Armageddon. What's going to destroy our enemies then? It's not us, certainly. I mean, we're going to put the hurt on them with truth and wisdom from our Heavenly Father. But when it comes down to the real fighting, God's going to use nature. I'm talking lightning, hailstones the size of a talent to subdue his enemies and our enemies, fortunately. Send thine hand from above, rid me, and deliver me out of great waters from the hand of strange children. In other words, from foreigners, including Kenites, I'll throw in. Waters are quite often in God's word symbolic of large numbers of people. Revelation chapter 17, for example. Whose mouth speaketh vanity, and their right hand is a right hand of falsehood. Referring to Goliath here again, when Goliath cursed David in the name of his gods, small g, that was vanity, that was nothingness. And this, their right hand and a right hand of falsehood, it's saying they raise their right hand to take an oath, but their oath isn't worth anything, it's false. I will sing a new song unto thee, O God, upon a psaltery, and an instrument of 10 strings will I sing praises unto thee. This might bring to mind Revelation chapter 15, verse 3, where the overcomers are singing a new song. Actually, it's not all that new a song. Moses wrote it, Deuteronomy chapter 32. The song of Moses and the song of the Lamb will God's elect be singing. And guess what? He's going to be singing right along with us. We're going to find out today. Verse 10. It is he that giveth salvation unto kings, who delivereth David his servant from the hurtful sword. This in special reference to the sword of Goliath, I believe. And God does give us salvation, not only to kings, but to you and me as well. Rid me and deliver me from the hand of strange children, whose mouth speaketh vanity, and their right hand is a right hand of falsehood. Twice for emphasis. Now, I think it's important, verse 12 and about half of verse 15, we're going to switch gears here, stay with me. And these are going to be the words of the enemy who put stock in their own outward prosperity rather than having our Heavenly Father as their God. Verse 12, the words of the enemies. That our sons may be as plants grown up in their youth, that our daughters may be as cornerstones, polished after the similitude of a palace. This polished in the Hebrew is cut. In other words, tastefully sculptured, if you will. That our garners, this is a Hebrew word, metzev, and it means to gather in, as a, you could think of it as a barn or treasuries, may be full, affording all manner of store. That our sheep may bring forth thousands and 10,000s in our streets. That our oxen may be strong to labor, that there be no breaking in or no going out, no wars, in other words, no one attacking us and us not being taken into captivity. That there be no complaining in our streets. Well, now that would be a change, would it not? No complaining in the streets. We're studying in Nehemiah this week, and building that old wall around Jerusalem, it got kind of hard. And boy, when people started getting tired and the enemy started talking about attacking, all of a sudden, boy, the complainers started. And you got to watch out for that 10%, always negative. You know, put them back in their place, nip it in the bud. Verse 15, happy is that people that is in such a case. And that's where the words of the enemy stop. In other words, the enemy saying, if we have all these things, then we're happy. These outward signs of prosperity, man, we've got it made. Happy are these people. Yea, and notice that's in italics. Change that to nay, if you would. David says, nay, happy is that people
whose God is the Lord. True happiness is knowing Yahweh as our true Father. How can we put that into practicality for our lives today? Well, do you have any giants in your life? Think about it. We got Antichrist is going to show up on the scene. Would you consider him a giant? Pretty powerful, isn't he? But we can take from that Psalm 144, you don't have to worry about it. David wasn't worried when he went up against Goliath. And we've got work to do, particularly God's elect have work to do for our Heavenly Father. But know that your Father is going to be with you. And happy are we because he is our Father. Go to Psalm 146 with me. This is the first of five hallelujah psalms. All five start and end with, in the Hebrew language, hallelujah, which means praise ye Yah. And these five hallelujah psalms, indeed, are the last five psalms of the book of Deuteronomy. You may or may not know that psalms can be divided up into the five books of the Pentateuch, certain chapters of each of the psalms covering the five books of Moses. These are the final five. We're not going to cover all of them, just one. Praise ye the Lord, hallelujah in the Hebrew. Praise the Lord, O my soul. While I live, will I praise the Lord. I will sing praises unto my God while I have any being. Put not your trust or confidence in princes, nor in the Son of Man, in whom there is no help. There is no salvation in man. And this man, the first man in this verse is Adam in the Hebrew. Look what happened to Adam. I mean, do you want to pattern yourself after Adam? Well, I mean, we have. We all sin. We all fall short. But the point here is don't depend on man for your salvation. There is only one way to salvation. That's our Lord and Savior, Jesus Christ. Four, his, and this is the man that's being discussed, breath goeth forth. He returneth to his earth. In that very day, his thoughts perish. From whence the clay that Adam was formed, we also formed from the clay, the dirt, and we go back to the dirt. Ecclesiastes chapter 9, verse 5 also tells us that when the flesh is dead, it doesn't know anything. It knows nothing. Happy is he that hath the God of Jacob for his help, whose hope is in the Lord his God. That word happy could be translated blessed. And that's the last

chapter 2. Solomon, the wisest of all men, with the exception in the flesh of Christ. Yeah, and why? Because God gave him that wisdom. It was a gift from God. We're going to pick it up, Ecclesiastes chapter 2, verse 4. Solomon, the writings. I made me great works. I builded me houses. I planted me vineyards. Well, Solomon came in at the right time. I mean, there was no wars going on, no enemies threatening Israel. David had taken care of all that, and his armies, of course. But Solomon had quite a building appetite. God chose him to build the house of God. They did that in about 7.5 years, a little bit longer than that with the furnishings and everything else that went into it. You know how long it took to build David's house? 13.5 years. Now, either he had a whole lot more people working on the temple, or he had quite a pad. You see what I'm saying? Not only his house, I mean, he had the house of Lebanon. He had the king's court where his throne, you remember the throne is made of ivory and overlaid with gold. And I mean, Solomon, he had things going for him. Verse 5, I made me gardens and orchards, and I planted trees in them of all kind of fruits. That just reminded me I need to water my orchids when I get home. Verse 6, I made me pools of water to water therewith the wood that bringeth forth trees. Even had irrigation systems set up. I got me servants and maidens, and had servants born in my house. Also I had great possessions of great and small cattle above all that were in Jerusalem before me. A very, very wealthy man. In fact, is the Queen of Sheba, who wasn't all that, she wasn't a pauper herself, but she came and visited Solomon and saw all that he had, and she was pretty impressed. I gathered me also silver and gold. They sent those ships of Tarshish to get the gold from Tarshish. The Tarshish ships to get the gold from Ophir. I'll get it out here in a minute. And the peculiar treasure of kings and of the provinces. I got me men singers and women singers. We're not talking about singers in the temple here, folks. We're talking about party time. And the delights of the sons of men. 1 Kings chapter 11, verse 3. He had quite a harem, 700 wives and 300 concubines as musical instruments and that of all sorts. Had his own orchestra. I mean, he had it all. So I was great and increased more than all that were before me in Jerusalem. And that's a promise God made him when God asked Solomon, what do you want? He didn't ask for riches for himself or long life. He said, give me wisdom that I can judge thy so great a people, Israel. And for that, God added all this on. And he said, you are going to be the most powerful king in all of Israel in history. And, of course, David was pretty powerful. Also, my wisdom remained with me. And that wisdom did remain with David. Why? It was the gift of God. And as it's written in the New Testament, God does not repent of the gifts that he gives you. If he's given you a gift, you're stuck with it. Now, he might chastise you a little bit to make sure that you're using that gift properly and to the full extent possible, but he will not take the gift away. Verse 10, and whatsoever mine eyes desired, I kept not from them. I withheld not my heart from any joy, for my heart rejoiced in all my labor, and this was my portion of all my labor. And we should all enjoy the fruits of our labor. That's why we work so hard. But he's about to make a point. Then I looked on all the works that my hands had wrought, and on the labor that I had labored to do. And behold, all was vanity and vexation of spirit. Vexation of spirit you could think of as confusion of mind. And there was no profit under the sun. All the riches in the world that Solomon had without God is what he's saying here. That's what we're about to get to in this chapter, is that without God, it is all nothing. And I turned myself to behold wisdom and madness and folly. I turned to compare
wisdom and foolishness, is what he's saying here. For what can a man do that cometh after the king, even that which hath been already done? Better translated, I think, for what can he who succeeds the king do that the king, referring to himself, has not already done? They're not going to be any wealthier than Solomon. There's no way that they could be wealthier than Solomon. So that's what he's saying here. Verse 13. Then I saw that wisdom excelleth folly. Wisdom is better than foolishness. As far as light excelleth darkness. Light is better than darkness. And we are children of the light. The wise man's eyes are in his head. This is probably, like Moffat's translation, the wise man has eyes in his head. In other words, he can see. But the fool walketh in darkness. And I myself perceived also that one event happeneth to us all. You know what that event is? And it's not paying taxes. We all die. Then said I in my heart, as it happeneth to the fool, so it happeneth even to me. And why was I then more wise? Then I said in my heart that this also is vanity, emptiness and nothingness without God in your life. For there is no remembrance of the wise more than the fool forever, seeing that which now is in the days to come shall all be forgotten. And how dieth the wise man? As the fool. No difference. All die. And you know, you might say, well, the wise men are remembered more than the fools. Well, let me ask you, your great, great, great grandfather, how many generations is that? 5 generations back. Can you tell me his first name? Can you tell me what he did for a living? We forget. Time goes by, we forget. Verse 17. Now we've probably got some genealogy people out there that are saying, yes, I can tell you the first name of 5 generations back and what he did. But most of us, no. 17. Therefore I hated life, or I found no pleasure in it, probably better translated, because the work that is wrought under the sun is grievous unto me, for all is vanity and vexation of spirit. And Ecclesiastes written to the man under the sun, that's us, we're in the flesh under the sun. But no pleasure in life without God in your life is the point. Yea, I hated, or had no pleasure, all my labor which I had taken under the sun, because I should leave it unto the man that shall be after me. In other words, if you're building up your treasures here on earth, I got some sad news for you. When the event that we're talking about happens to you, you pass away, you're not going to take it with you. Revelation chapter 14, verse 13, the only thing that you can take with you are your works. I hope they're good works that you're taking with you. But the treasures are not going to be here. And who knoweth whether he shall be a wise man or a fool? In other words, whoever takes all of my possessions and my riches and inherits it from me, who knows whether he's going to be wise with it or if he's going to be foolish and let somebody take it all away from him. Yet shall he have rule over all my labor, wherein I have labored, and wherein I have showed myself wise under the sun. This also is vanity. Therefore I went about to cause my heart to despair of all the labor which I took under the sun. Work is good, but no pleasure without a spiritual life. For there is a man whose labor is in wisdom, and in knowledge, and in equity. Yet to a man that hath not labored therein shall he leave it for his portion. This also is vanity and a great evil. For what hath man of all his labor, and of the vexation of his heart, the confusion of his mind, wherein he hath labored under the sun? What is his reward? Well, it's a temporary reward that he gets to, hopefully, at least enjoy his riches. You know, sometimes riches, you would think, boy, if I was really, really, really rich, that would make me
very happy. You know, some people, when they become rich, it becomes a pain to them. You know, you read constantly about people that win the lottery or something like that, and they come into millions of dollars. And 2 years later, what? It's all gone. I mean, it became such a headache to them. Family, friends, oh, you've got it all. You can help me now. Help me buy this business over here, Uncle Bob. On and on and on. So being rich sometimes is not all it's cracked up to be, and it certainly is temporary. 23. For all his days are sorrow, and his travail grief. Yea, his heart taketh not rest in the night. This is also vanity. No peace of mind and no happiness without God. And that's just what I'm talking about. Those who, especially with ill-gotten gains, they're not going to have any peace. They're not going to sleep well at night. God's going to make sure of it. I mean, they ripped somebody off to get those riches. And of course, our peace of mind comes from our Father. There is nothing better for a man than that he should eat and drink, and that he should make his soul enjoy good in his labor. This also I saw, that it was from the hand of God. And I kind of read into this verse, don't be a miser. You know, you work hard, enjoy what you have. Not going to take it with you. 25, for who can eat, or who else can hasten hereunto more than I? This better probably said, for without God, who can eat, or who else can hasten? Verse 26, for God giveth to a man that is good in his sight wisdom and knowledge and joy. But to the sinner he giveth travail to gather and to heap up. This means he puts it in the sinner's mind that he must continually just to amass unbelievable amounts of wealth when he can't even use them himself. And he may give to him that he may give to him that is good before God. This also is vanity and vexation of the spirit. In other words, God's going to take the wealth of the sinner and give it to the man who is good in his sight. Who's good in his sight? Someone that loves and serves him. And I don't mean to come down today on wealth. I don't mean that. There's nothing wrong with enjoying the blessings of God. I mean, he owns everything. And it pleases him to give to his children. But those who have gotten it through ill-gotten gains are in trouble. Those, like this said, he's going to put it in their heart that he giveth travail to gather and to heap up. And friend, if you are in that category that says, boy, if I only had this much money, I would have it made. And you know what happens when you start making that much money? Then you start saying, well, if I only had this much money, I'd have it made. And the whole life is always reaching for something. And they never feel satisfaction in having attained it. And as you've heard Pastor Arnold Murray say many times, if you've got a roof over your head and a can of beans in the cabinet, or at least a can opener in the drawer, you've got it good, you know. Think about, and you know, we are a spoiled generation. And I'm speaking of us that are 50 and less. I don't fit that category anymore either. You are a spoiled generation. No, I'm including myself in this. We really don't know what rough is. We don't. You go back to the time, I mean, even if we get in trouble in this generation, the government's going to come along and bail us out. They're going to give us food stamps. They're going to take care of our rent for us, give us a roof over our head if we don't work for it. And I've never drawn any of that stuff, but that's what I'm talking about. If really hard times fall on you, you're not going down. The government's going to pick you up. Back in the Depression, folks, let me tell you, if you didn't have it, likely you weren't going to get it. And I'm talking about food. There's a lot of people that went hungry.
And it just amazes me to talk to older members of the congregation. John Morgan comes to mind, who passed away a few years back. But John and his wife had been married 60 years, I know, before he passed away. But to talk to them when they were on the farm in their youth, when they first got married, you didn't run to town and buy something if you needed it. If you didn't make it with your own two hands, you probably weren't going to, or grow it, I'm talking about food, you probably weren't going to get it. So a kind of digression, probably so. But the point, without God in your life, we're all not doing very well. Christ put this in very easy to understand terms. Turn with me to Matthew chapter 6, verse 19.

0: And again, Christ, I'm going to say, wiser than Solomon on this subject. Matthew chapter 6, verse 19. Lay not up yourselves treasures, the words of Christ, upon earth, where moth and rust doth corrupt, and where thieves break through and steal. In other words, the rest of this chapter is about don't be a worry wart. I mean, be a good manager, take care of things, watch yourself, but don't worry. But lay up for yourselves treasures in heaven, where neither moth nor rust doth corrupt, and where thieves do not break through nor steal. That's something nobody can steal from you. Is if God, you know, he offered an amazing thing. He offered his son for us on the cross. And if we accept him and believe on him, we've got eternal life. And how much more important is that than all the wealth of Solomon? The wealth of Solomon, very temporary as far as on the earth. For where your treasure is, there will your heart be also. And I ask, where is your heart? I know for many of you it's with our Father. The light of the body is the eye. Remember we were just reading in Ecclesiastes chapter 2, the wise man has eyes in his head. If therefore thine eye be single or clear, thy whole body shall be full of light. And the eye being the very mirror of the soul. And if you've ever seen someone, and I've witnessed it several times, many times, if you ever look into the eyes of someone who is possessed with an evil spirit, you can literally see darkness and clouds in their eyes. And then when we anoint with the power that Christ gave us in his name, those eyes clear up instantaneously. But if thine eye be evil, thy whole body shall be full of darkness. If therefore the light that is in thee be darkness, how great is that darkness? That darkness is great. And when you have darkness, you have no happiness. And when you have light, you have happiness, because that is our Heavenly Father and his truth. No man can serve two masters, for either he will hate the one and love the other, or else he will hold the one and despise the other. You cannot serve God and mammon. And this is referring to those who feel like, I've got to make this much to be happy. I've got to make this much to be happy. And then they get that. And they spend so much time working at getting to that next level of wealth that they think they need to be at, they forget God. And that's what this is saying. You cannot serve God and wealth. If your whole day is spent trying to figure out accumulate wealth, and at night you lay awake restless thinking of ways that I can accumulate more wealth, what does that wealth become? It's an idol. Anything that gets in the way between you and the relationship you have with your Heavenly Father is an idol. And wealth can certainly be an idol. Why should we be happy? Because he is our Father. He gives us the victory. Let's talk for a minute about what makes God happy. I mean, that should concern us, shouldn't it? What makes God happy? Luke chapter 15. And as I said earlier, he owns everything. And if you really believe that he can bless you, well, we should really be concerned about how can I make him happy. Chapter 15, the book of Luke, verse 1. Then drew near unto him, being Christ, all the publicans and sinners for to hear him. I mean, this was truth coming from Christ. And even though the tax collectors and the sinners, I mean, how many of them had been to church and had the same old thing preached to them over and over and over every Sunday? Now they hear the words of Christ, truth, and man, they say, I'm going to take some interest in this. And the Pharisees and scribes murmured, saying, this man receiveth sinners and eateth with them. Christ was sent first to the lost sheep of Israel. He was also sent to everyone that is lost, the sinners. He came to offer salvation to all. The Pharisees here have got a holier-than-thou attitude. He's associating himself with sinners. We would never do that. You know what God thinks of those who are holier-than-thou? Make a note of Isaiah chapter 65, verse 5. He says there, those who say, I am holier-than-thou are like smoke in my nose. God speaking. You ever got a good whiff of smoke in your nose? I mean, it's irritating. And that's how those who are holier-than-thou are. And also, holier-than-thou to me, that's saying, I never sin. And man, I wouldn't want to show up on Judgment Day in front of our Heavenly Father and have to defend myself saying, I never sin. We all fall short. And he spake this parable unto them, saying, this is to the scribes and Pharisees and us, what man of you having 100 sheep, you know what 100 is in biblical numerics? God's election. If he lose one of them, doth not leave the 99 in the wilderness, out in the desert, and go after that which is lost until he find it? It's the same with his children, especially his elect. I mean, we've got those with free will, but when one of God's election goes the wrong direction, you better believe he's going to get the crook, what do you call it, the lamb's crook, and he's going to go after that sheep, and he's going to shape it up and bring it back into line with the rest of the fold. And when he hath found it, he layeth it on his shoulders, rejoicing. That's just like our Heavenly Father is when one, especially of his elect, but one of his children repents and turns to him and says, Father, I've messed up. I've sinned. Please forgive me. He rejoices when that happens. And when he cometh home, he calleth together his friends and neighbors, saying unto them, rejoice with me, for I have found my sheep which was lost. He cares about the lost. And not only that, but all the angels in heaven rejoice when that sinner repents. I say unto you, Jesus speaking, that likewise joy shall be in heaven over one sinner that repenteth, more than over 99 just persons which need no repentance. And just persons here, you can tie into the elect as well. What does Zadok mean? It means the just, the upright, those who are already judged. Verse 8. Either what woman, having 10 pieces of silver, if she lose one piece, doth not light a candle and sweep the house and seek diligently till she find it? I mean, she lights the candle and gets down on her hands and knees looking under everything for that lost piece of silver. God the same way, hoping that that child will return to him. And when she hath found it, she calleth her friends and her neighbors together, saying, rejoice with me, for I have found the piece which I had lost. And the angels in heaven and God himself rejoice when that happens. God doesn't like losing one of his children. And I imagine there's a little bit, well, I know there's a competition between Satan and God. They're the two different ends of the spectrum. And I'm sure that they keep a little bit of score. Don't you? Don't you think Satan, whenever he gets one of God's children out of his fold, one of his sheep, and he's got them, don't you think he puts a little tally mark and says, look there, God, look at your child here. I've got him over here in my fold now. So God rejoices and is happy when one returns. And, you know, what has this all got to do with me? You know, I'm really not all that big a sinner. I'm not going to go away from God. You are a big part of it, friends. By your participation in this ministry, do you know how many people we reach? I'll tell you, those who help us out in putting the Mark of the Beast together can tell you how many people we reach. Hundreds every day. And you take a part in that rejoicing that goes on in heaven when just one of those hears the truth and latches on to it, particularly his election. Verse 9. And when she hath found it, I think we got that. And when she hath found it, she calleth her friends and her neighbors together, saying, Rejoice with me. Yes, we did get that. I'm sorry. Verse 10. Likewise, I say unto you, there is joy in the presence of the angels of God over one sinner that repenteth. You know, they were spiritually dead before they heard the truth. And many of you are a part of that. What makes God happy? Zephaniah chapter 3, please. Go to the last of the Old Testament, and you'll find Malachi, then you'll find, head back toward the front, you'll find Zechariah, then Haggai, and then little old Zephaniah. Zephaniah chapter 3, verse 14. I told you that Christ was going to be singing with us when we sing that song of Moses and the song of the Lamb. Here's scripture to back it up. Sing, O daughter of Zion, shout, O Israel, be glad and rejoice with all the heart, O daughter of Jerusalem. The kingdom is coming. For many of you, the kingdom is already at hand. The Lord hath taken away thy judgment. He hath cast out thine enemy. We're talking about Antichrist in Jerusalem. The King of Israel, even the Lord, is in the midst of thee, returned with that King of Kings and Lord of Lords on his thigh. Thou shalt not see evil anymore. Why? Satan is going into the abyss for 1,000 years. Praise God. He's going to be loosed for a little while, though. In that day, what day are we talking about? We're talking about the Lord's day. It shall be said to Jerusalem, Fear thou not, and to Zion, let not thine hands be slack or faint or despair. Why? It's time to rejoice. The Lord thy God in the midst of thee is mighty. He will save. He will rejoice over thee with joy. That's what makes the Father happy. Those overcomers of Revelation chapter 15, verse 3, that don't crawl in bed. I speak spiritually with the Antichrist. He will rejoice over thee with joy. He will rest in his love. He will joy over thee with singing. Boy, can you imagine, you know, I can't sing, but I love to sing. There's something about worshiping the Lord in song. Can you imagine, though, singing the song of Moses and the song of the Lamb with Jesus Christ in our presence? Whew, I can't wait. I will gather them that are sorrowful for the solemn assembly, who are of thee, to whom the reproach of it was a burden. And they will try and burden you with their reproach. You know what they're going to be saying to you when the Antichrist appears? Where's your God? You say this is not God. Where is your God? I don't think he exists. We're going to say, well, wait around. Verse 19. Behold, at that time I will undo all that afflict thee. And we're talking about God's elect being afflicted. And I will save her that halteth, and gather her that was driven out, and I will get them praise and fame in every land where they have been put to shame. In the Hebrew, this is, I will set them for a praise. You know, at that time, what does Jesus say in Revelation chapter 3 to the church of Philadelphia? He said, I'm going to make them all a footstool. You know, you're going to don't let any man take your crown. And we're going to be talking about a crown here in just one more verse as we end this. But keep that in mind. Verse 20. At that time I will bring you again, even in the time that I gather you. For I will make you a name and a praise among all people of the earth, when I turn back your captivity before your eyes, saith the Lord. The captivity of that being to Antichrist, of course. We are going to be taken into captivity, just as Jeremiah promised Judah. Why are we going to be taken into captivity by Antichrist? That's our purpose. That's our destiny. If you weren't taken captured by them, how are you going to be delivered up to testify against him? I will make you a name. What is that name? In conclusion, turn with me to Isaiah chapter 62. Five more verses and we're going to be done here. What makes God happy? Chapter 62, verse 1, the book of Isaiah. For Zion's sake will I not hold my peace, God speaking. And for Jerusalem's sake I will not rest until the righteousness thereof go forth as brightness, and the salvation, that's Yeshua, thereof is a lamp that burneth. And when Antichrist has set up his shop in Jerusalem, do you think there's going to be very much light? No, there's going to be a lot of darkness. When Christ returns, what light? He is the light of the world. And the Gentiles, the nations, shall see thy righteousness. We're speaking about the bride of Christ here, his elect. And all kings thy glory. And thou, his elect, shall be called by a new name, which the mouth of the Lord shall name. Thou shalt also be a crown of glory in the hand, the power, if you will, of the Lord, and a royal diadem in the hand of thy God. We're talking about a bridal crown here. And in Revelation chapter 3, verse 11, when Christ is talking to the church of Philadelphia, one of two only that he found no fault with, he says, hold fast that which thou hast, that no man take your crown. And what he's saying there is, whatever you do, don't worship the Antichrist. When you're delivered up, you do your work, you're going to receive your reward. What is that reward? Being his bride, being a virgin when the bridegroom returns. Thou shalt no more be termed forsaken, neither shall thy land any more be termed desolate. Why? The desolator will not be in power no more. The new name, but thou shalt be called Hephzibah, and thy land Beulah, for the Lord delighteth in thee, and thy land shall be married. Hephzibah in the Hebrew, my delight is in her. That's God speaking toward you. He's saying, my delight is in you, the bride of Christ. Verse 5 to complete. For as a young man marrieth a virgin, Christ expects the same, so shall thy sons marry thee. And as the bridegroom rejoiceth over the bride, so shall thy God rejoice over thee. I like the way Moffat translates this. As a young man weds his maiden, so your founder or your creator weds you. And as a bridegroom thrills in his bride, he thrills in you. That's what makes God happy, is his children that study his word enough to know what priorities we should have in life. That wealth really doesn't mean all that much in the long run. And we spent maybe a little bit too much time on that today. But it's an example. If you spend too much time on anything, whether it's gathering wealth or your hobbies, your recreation, and don't get me wrong, there's nothing wrong with having hobbies and recreation. Just don't let them get in the way of your relationship with your Heavenly Father. You know what? Your relationship with our Heavenly Father doesn't depend on Him. He's the same yesterday, today, and tomorrow. Your relationship with your Heavenly Father depends on you. I mean, He's always there. I mean, even if we've messed up, all we have to do is turn back to Him. And when we do that, He rejoices along with the angels in heaven. Let's go to His throne. Yahweh, Heavenly Father, we thank You for the written word, Father. We thank You for the opportunity to serve You, Father, and the thousands that this ministry reaches each day, Father. We thank You for each and every one of them, as we do know that You rejoice in each and every one of them. In Yeshua Jesus' precious name, amen.
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0: It's addicting. It's a good thing to be addicted to. Does the Bible say how the fallen angels got back to heaven? Well, it's not written how the fallen angels got back to heaven. It is written in Jude chapter 1, verse 6, that they are held in everlasting chains unto judgment. And to me, that means they are held by force. I would imagine that indicates that they were taken back to heaven by force as well. Just as Satan is being held right now, I believe, by Michael and his angels, so are these fallen angels being held and guarded by Michael and his angels. Jerry in South Carolina, concerning Lazarus and the rich man, chapter 16, verse 23, and Jerry didn't mention it, but he's talking about Luke chapter 16, verse 23. And in hell he lift up his eyes, being in torment. You said that torment means shame or embarrassment. I looked in my Strong's and I cannot find it. What am I doing wrong? Please help. Well, the Greek word for torment there in Luke chapter 16, verse 23, is basanos. And by analogy, it means torture. So mentally, torture or embarrassment, if you will, when he realized, Lazarus realized he was, or I should say the rich man realized he was on the wrong side of the gulf and no way to cross over to the other side at this time. Jim in Washington, if I pray to Jesus on the cross, am I praying to an idol or is it okay? Excuse me, I have a crucifix over my door that I pray to, but my thoughts go out to God and Jesus. Whenever I thank God for what he has done for me, I look up at it and thank him. Again, thank you and God bless you. Well, Matthew chapter 6, verse 9 and the following verses actually start with verse 5. And Jesus, the disciples asked Jesus, you know, how do we pray? And Christ gave them very good instruction on how to pray. So, Jim, I'd suggest you give that a read. And he said to pray, begin, Our Father who art in heaven. So you mentioned praying to Jesus. We're not to pray to Jesus. We're to give credentials to ourselves as Christians by praying in Jesus' name. But we pray to our Heavenly Father. Now, there's nothing wrong with having a crucifix. I personally don't like a crucifix because it still has Christ on the cross. And in my opinion, he was on that cross long enough. I mean, the suffering and agony that he went through on that cross for our sins. I mean, it's a good thing to remember that, but I don't need to see an image of him on the cross for it to stir up my emotions and my feelings toward him. And again, though, I don't have nothing wrong with having a crucifix. Just don't make it an idol by worshiping it or praying to it. And especially if you think, you mentioned, Jim, and you may not do this, but I just want to cover it in case others do. If you only pray to God when you're looking upon that crucifix, you're losing out, friend, because you can pray to God anywhere, anytime, and he's always there for you. Donna in Maine, my question comes from reading scripture concerning Noah, the 8 souls saved by water. This does not agree with the one of every flesh you have referenced as being on the ark. I don't think you've ever heard us teach that there was only one of every flesh on the ark. It would be rather difficult for one elephant to reproduce and have more baby elephants, would it not? Well, I think you meant two of every flesh there. And, you know, in Genesis chapter 6, verse 19, Noah is instructed to take two of every flesh. In Genesis chapter 7, verse 2, and a lot of people think, well, that means there were only two of every animal on the ark. That's not right either. In Genesis chapter 7, verse 2, we learn that Noah was to take seven of every clean animal. Why is that? Because clean animals were used for sacrifice. And after the flood, if they were to worship Yahweh, they had to sacrifice animals. And if you sacrificed one of the two clean animals and there were only two of them, you wouldn't be able to reproduce. You'd have about as much luck as the one elephant, I'm afraid. In Genesis chapter 6, verse 18, God established his covenant with Noah, Noah's wife, Noah's three sons, and their wives. That's the eight souls that are talked about in the New Testament that you're referring to there. And, okay, we'll let that stand as that. And next up we have Elsie in Louisiana. I watch your teaching chapter by chapter, verse by verse, such a blessing. Thank you for that. My question is that you said that people should on disability shouldn't pay tithes. Where is that in the Bible? It's only common sense. You pay tithes on income, and disability is not income. That's only common sense. You're not going to find in God's Word where it says, those of you that are on disability, of course, in the time, and I got to stop, I'm out of time. I want to tell you all that I do love you a great deal because you enjoy studying our Father's Word in depth. You want to come out of confusion. I know it. How do I know that? Because you're studying his word and you wouldn't be watching this program if you weren't interested in doing that. We are brought to you by your tithes and offerings. If we've helped you, help us keep coming to you. Want you to do that and to reach out to others as well. Most important this, though, you stay in his word every day. Every day in his word is a good day. Do you know why? It's because Jesus is the living word.
1: 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We invite you to join us for the next in-depth Bible study each weekday at this same time. Thank you for watching today's program, and God bless you.

The book of Deuteronomy. The law was given as our schoolmaster. Have you been to school on God's Word? Certainly one way to go there is to study the book of Deuteronomy. Probably the most exciting thing that Deuteronomy has to offer for you is that great song of Moses, that those that overcome the false Messiah in the end generation will be singing. The law itself being the schoolmaster that keeps us out of trouble in these flesh bodies. Again, an education in taming that part of you that oftentimes needs taming through the old schoolmaster, that great book, Deuteronomy, the law, and its set ways of keeping you from harm's way even in this generation. You're going to enjoy it.

0: Welcome to the Shepherd's Chapel Network Family Bible Study Hour with Pastor Arnold Murray. Wisdom is understanding God's Word. Pastor Murray's unique teaching approach brings God's Word alive with meaning as he takes you on a chapter-by-chapter, verse-by-verse study of God's letter to you, the Bible. And now, here is Dennis Murray.
1: Good day to you. God bless you. Welcome to Shepherd's Chapel. Welcome to this Family Bible Study Hour. Ready to get back into our Father's Word here at the chapel. We're going to pick it up today with Psalm 22. Actually, we're going to read one verse in Matthew chapter 27, verse 46, if you want to be opening your Bibles there. But I wanted to make one more point before we leave Psalm 21. We had the subscription that I didn't quite give justice to yesterday. I want to cover that before we begin Psalm 22. The subscription on Psalm 21, if you have a companion Bible, most of you are going to have it at the beginning of Psalm 22, but it belongs with Psalm 21. To the chief musician upon Aulath Shahar, which in the Hebrew means rays of the sun. Bullinger goes so far as to say day dawn. And I don't know, the comparison that I want you to see is, if you're like me, you're up very early in the morning, and before the sun even breaks the horizon sometimes, you can see the most beautiful skies, and you can see a ray coming from the sun. And Bullinger likens that to the ray of the sun shining through the crown of David, and also looking forward to the coronation day of our Lord and Savior Jesus Christ, which he has that throne already as he sits at the right hand of God. But when he returns to earth, second advent, King of Kings, Lord of Lords, I look forward to that day. Psalm 22, one of the most beautiful psalms, in my opinion, in the Word of God. And if ever you want to, if someone says, well, I doubt that the Word of God is the Word of God, always remember Psalm 22. David, who was an ancestor of Jesus Christ, you can document that easily in Luke chapter 3 in the New Testament, but David, 950 to 1,000 years before Christ was crucified on the cross, he foretold of the crucifixion, down to even the Roman soldiers gambling for the clothing of Jesus Christ. And, you know, many Christians wrestle with, you know, well, why did God make Jesus suffer on the cross? And that's what we're going to be talking about, is the passion of Jesus Christ on the cross in Psalm 22. And they have a hard time with why that had to happen. Well, if you've ever wrestled with that, why did it have to happen, you're going to learn today exactly why he paid the price on the cross. So with that, I want to begin, as I said earlier, with one verse in the New Testament, Matthew chapter 27, verse 46. Well, let's ask that word of wisdom in Yeshua, Jesus' precious name. Father, we ask you to open eyes, open ears this day. Matthew 27, 46, and it reads, and by the way, to kind of set this up, the false witnesses have already made up their false witness about Christ. He's on the cross, and here's what he said, verse 46. And about the ninth hour, this would be about 3 p.m., we're getting late on, the death is imminent. Jesus cried with a loud voice, saying, Eli, Eli, lama sabachthani? That is to say, my God, why hast thou forsaken me? And many people go, gee whiz, in the last hour, God forsook his son on the cross. God did not forsake his son on the cross. The reason Jesus said, Eli, Eli, lama sabachthani, which is the English translation of the Greek, which is a transliteration of the Aramaic, Eli, Eli, lama azbathane. But the reason Jesus said this was to teach. I think he probably taught the whole Psalm 22 as he was on the cross. But Jesus is saying, look, this was foretold 1,000 years ago. I'm teaching you. Go back to Psalm 22, verse 1, and that's what we're going to do today. Psalm 22, we pick it up with verse 1. It begins, my God, why hast thou forsaken me? The very words of Jesus Christ in the Aramaic language as he was on the cross. Why art thou so far from helping me and from the words of my roaring or my lamentations? And these events also referring to David in his life in one way or another. But this with a star, and if you have a Bible that has a star at the end of that verse, that means that 99.9% of Bible teachers and scholars know that that verse and teach that that verse has to do with Messiah. And it certainly does as he was on that cross. Verse 2. O my God, and this is Elohim in the Hebrew, not Yahweh, the covenant God, Elohim, the creator. I cry in the daytime, but thou hearest not or answerest not. And in the night season, and am not silent, no rest. And David, whom God utilized to write this particular psalm, obviously in a troubled time in his life. He can't sleep good at night. And something's not going right in his life, because we learn in the book of Proverbs that if we are living righteously, that one of the rewards of that is a good night's sleep. And so if you're tossing and turning at night, you might do a little self-analysis and see what it is that you're not doing God's way. Because if you're doing it God's way, you're going to rest and you're going to sleep peacefully at night and get up in the morning feeling rested. Verse 3. And yet, thou art holy, O thou that inhabitest the praises of Israel. And this referring to the sanctuary at David's time where the Ark of the Covenant was. And that, of course, is where the praises were made to Yahweh. The sanctuary, of course, the praises of God were given there through offerings and sacrifices. Verse 4. Our fathers trusted in thee. They trusted, and thou didst deliver them. And this could bring back to mind when Moses brought Israel out of bondage to Egypt. After 400 years, God delivered them, the people of Israel, when he parted that Red Sea and they crossed over on dry land. But over and over and over, the Lord delivered his people, Israel. And he will never leave or forsake you if you don't leave or forsake him. Hebrews chapter 13, verses 2 and 3 will document that. Verse 5. They cried unto thee, and were delivered. They trusted in thee, and were not confounded. They weren't ashamed. And you don't have to be confounded or ashamed either. That verse brought to mind for me 2 Timothy chapter 2, verse 15, where it states, study to show thyself approved, a workman that needeth not be ashamed, rightly dividing the word of God. And if you study God's word, you don't have to be confounded or confused or ashamed.

6, down to Christ speaks. But I am a worm and no man, this means not a great man, a reproach of men and despised of the people. And Christ, the worm here, symbolic of he took, Christ took the lowest position. He was humble, very humble. And although he was completely innocent, they placed that, rather than a crown that a king would have on his head, they placed a crown of thorns upon his head. They spat upon him and they mocked him because he did trust in God. And more on that as these next verses come about. But he took the lowest place, and he did it because he loves he loves us. Verse 7. All, or the greater part, they that see me laugh me to scorn. They shoot out the lip. They shake the head, saying, and shaking the head, a gesture of surprise or astonishment of something that was unexpected or strange. And to shoot out the lip, it means to open the mouth for what comes out of it. In other words, the mocking words that the chief priest, even Caiaphas, and as listed in Matthew 27:41, Caiaphas, a chief priest not appointed by God, but appointed by man, the Romans who were in charge at the time. But they reviled him and wagging their heads, as it's written in Matthew 27:39. And he was completely innocent. What he was doing was making it possible for all of us to have eternal life by defeating death. And what thanks did he get? Mocking from these. Verse 8. He trusted on the Lord that he would deliver him. Let him deliver him, seeing he delighted in him. And this, again, the words of the scribes and Pharisees, and even Caiaphas, the chief priest. They said in the book of Matthew that, you know, he saved others. Let him save himself. He claims to be the king of Israel. Why doesn't he save himself and bring himself down from the cross? Mocking again him because he did trust in Yahweh. Verse 9. But thou art he that took me out of the womb, Christ speaking of Yahweh, his father. Thou didst make me hope or trust when I was upon my mother's breast. Even as a babe, I know that you were watching out over me. And indeed, that was the case. God intervened many, many times when Christ was but a youth. Herod wanted to kill Christ when he heard the three wise men that they had come to worship Christ. Herod was furious. He went to great lengths to try and find the man-child, Christ. And why? Because he wanted to kill him. And of course, God interceded and gave Joseph and Mary the heads up for him to get to Egypt and to wait there until God told them that it was safe to return, which they did after Herod passed away, and that's when they returned to Galilee. Verse 10. I was cast upon thee from the womb. This is better translated. You were my God from the womb. Thou art my God from my mother's belly. And he was the first fruit. And, you know, that carries straight on through today to God's election, his first fruits. You see, God knows which soul he puts in which human body. That includes his election. He knows what they did in the first earth age when they stood with God in a very special way at Satan's rebellion. And that's why they are elect. They're already judged, if you will. And they have work to do. Is it because they're special or that God likes them better than his other children? Absolutely not. They earned the right of being called God's elect, and they will stand for him

were none to help Christ. Peter, a good salty soldier for the Lord, he took off the ear of one of the people who came to take Christ when Judas Iscariot betrayed him. Christ, of course, healed the ear, but he also told Peter, "Peter, before the cock crows three times, in other words, before daybreak tomorrow morning, you will have betrayed me or denied me three times." It came to pass. He did this wondrous work, the crucifixion, the passion on the cross, without the aid or help of any man. His heavenly Father was certainly with him, though. Verse 11. And we got that. Verse 12. "Many bulls," these are symbolic of the enemies, "have compassed me, strong bulls of Bashan, have beset me round," have surrounded me. And the bulls of Bashan, known for their tremendous size, emphasizing the terribleness of the enemies. Verse 13. "They gaped upon me with their mouths." They came up with a false witness, saying, "I heard him say that if you tear this temple down in 3 days, he can build it back again." And of course, he was talking about the tearing down of the tabernacle was his destruction on the cross. And praise God, 3 days later, that tabernacle arose again when he was resurrected out of the tomb. "They gaped upon me with their mouths as a ravening and a roaring lion." In Mark chapter 15, verse 13, it's written that as the Pontius Pilate knew that Christ was innocent, he was trying to bring the people to their senses. And in a last-ditch effort to save Christ, he offered up Barabbas or Christ to set them free. Barabbas historically had murdered 400 people. We're talking about the crud of the earth compared to someone who was completely innocent. And what did the people do? With the incitement of the Kenites, who were there no doubt, they screamed, "Crucify him of Christ." And when Pontius Pilate said, "Who should I set free?" they said, "Barabbas, the murderer, set free." Verse 14, "I am poured out like water." Check out this word poured in the Hebrew is shafak, and it means to spill forth blood. It wasn't water flowing from his veins. It was his life blood. "And all my bones are out of joint. My heart is like wax. It is melted in the midst of my bowels." As he was nailed to that cross, his hands pierced with the nails, his feet pierced with nails to the cross, the weight of his body hanging there only by these nails, as his joints were pulled from their very sockets. Verse 15, "My strength is dried up like a potsherd." Potsherd is a piece of broken clay, and his body was indeed broken for us. Not literally, as he was the Passover lamb. Don't be misunderstanding. That's the reason they didn't break his legs, which was a common practice on the cross, but rather they pierced his side with a spear to hasten his death. "And my tongue cleaveth to my jaws." John chapter 19, verse 28. He said, "I thirst." And that's when they tried to give him the poor man's wine, the vinegar, and the contents of it. "And thou hast brought me unto the dust of death." And of course, his flesh did die, but praise God, his spirit did not die, but he most certainly paid the price in the flesh. But his flesh even was transfigured, and then he resurrected the third day. Verse 16, "For dogs," again symbolic of the enemies, "have compassed me, the assembly of the wicked, have enclosed me," or circled me. "They pierced my hands and my feet." And
It's written in Isaiah chapter 53,

0: 3, verse 5, that he was wounded for our sins, and that he took the stripes so that we get the healing. Verse 17, I may tell or count all my bones. They look and stare upon me. And as they offered him something to drink, or as they said, you know, come down off the cross yourself. And when he said, Eli, Eli, lama sabachthani, they said, listen, he's calling for Elias, which is the Greek name for Elijah. And they said, leave him alone, leave him alone. Maybe Elijah will appear. They didn't understand, but they mocked. Verse 18, they part my garments among them and cast lots upon my vesture. And this would be, as I said earlier, death was imminent at this point. But as he was hanging there on the cross in excruciating pain, he looked down and here are the Roman soldiers gambling for his vesture, his clothing, in other words, fulfilling prophecy of Luke chapter 23, verse 34. Matthew chapter 27, verse 35. All of this prophecy that came to pass. And you know, I mentioned that you could utilize this particular psalm for unbelievers, but believers should also take strength from this psalm. If God's word and his prophecies, if these prophecies come to pass, what about the prophecies that haven't been fulfilled as yet? You can take strength and comfort in knowing that God's word always comes to pass just exactly as it's written. All prophecy will be fulfilled. Verse 19. But be not thou far from me, O Lord, O my strength. Haste thee to help me. And this, O Lord, it's one of 134 places that Yahweh was changed to Adonai. Those of you with companion Bibles, you have a note concerning that in your side margins. But, O my strength, haste thee to help me. Verse 20, deliver my soul from the sword, my darling, or my only one, from the power of the dog, from the hand of the dog, in other words, from the enemy. Verse 21, save me from the lion's mouth, for thou hast heard me from the horns, or the strength of the unicorns. And there is no such thing as a unicorn. And many will say, well, it's there in God's word. Well, it's not in God's original word, because in the original language, in the Hebrew, this word should have been translated wild ox, or possibly even referring to the bulls of verse 12, the bulls of Bashan. 22, I will declare thy name, this is Christ speaking of our Heavenly Father, unto my brethren in the midst of the congregation will I praise thee. And I hope you praise his name in the midst of the congregation as well. But I began this lecture with that we're going to learn in this particular lesson, why did Christ have to suffer on the cross? And I want you to go with me to Hebrews chapter 2, where we'll find the answer to why Christ came to the earth in the flesh and was crucified on the cross. It was all in God's plan, not diminishing what he did, the price he paid on the cross, but it was written, it had to happen, and he did it willingly. Why? Because he loves us, and that's the reason. But here is why he was crucified, why he had to suffer on the cross. Hebrews chapter 2, verse 12, saying, this is Paul quoting Christ, where we just read in Psalm 22:22, I will declare thy name unto my brethren in the midst of the church, or the congregation, as it said in Psalms, will I sing praise unto thee. Christ almost quoted verbatim by Paul as the prophecy of him being on the cross. Verse 13, and again, I will put my trust in him. And we're going to see scripture from the Old Testament quoted quite often by Paul. This is quoting Psalm 18, verse 2, you may recall, that we just recently studied. And again, behold, I and the children which God hath given me, quoting Isaiah chapter 8, verse 18. Verse 14, the reason we came here, for as much then as the children are partakers of flesh and blood, we all, by God's plan, were to live through the flesh, born of woman, he, being referring to Christ, also himself likewise took part of the same. He also was born in the flesh, that through death, the reason that he suffered on the cross, that through death he might destroy him that had the power of death, that is to say, the devil. And any question about why Jesus came to earth, it was to defeat Satan. It was to defeat death. You see, Satan knew what God's plan was, that there would be a Messiah that would make salvation, the eternal life, available to everyone by defeating death. That's why Satan went to such great lengths to try and prevent that Messiah from coming to earth. He did that through the fallen angels, Genesis chapter 6, trying to corrupt the seed line of the woman through which Messiah would come. The second influx of the fallen angels, again trying to pollute the seed line through which Christ would return. Goliath, the giant that David fought, part of that second influx. And in the future, we have a third influx, by the way. There the fallen angels come back to earth again when they're booted out of heaven right along with Satan. Back to Psalm 22, verse 23. Ye that fear, or revere, the Lord, praise him. All ye the seed of Jacob, glorify him and fear him. Again, revere him. All ye the seed of Israel, and more on the seed of Israel as we close this in verses 30 and 31, 24. And he, referring to our Heavenly Father, hath not despised or disesteemed, nor abhorred or loathed the affliction or the humiliation of the afflicted. And of course, who is he that was afflicted? We've been reading about it as his bones, his very bones pulled apart at the joints as he hung across upon that cross. Neither hath he, referring to God, hid his face from him, but when he cried unto him, he heard. My God, why hast thou forsaken me? Didn't indicate that God had forsaken Christ. He was teaching. He was pointing back to Psalm 22, verse 1, but we just read God, when Messiah cried out, God heard and answered. Verse 25, my praise shall be of thee in the great congregation. Again, I hope you praise him among your brothers and sisters. I will pay my vows before them that fear him. And of course, he paid the price for one and all time for our sins. And we no longer sacrifice animals to make blood atonement for our sins. He made the possibility of atonement for our sins possible through his blood on the cross. This word fear, by the way, in the last phrase, is a different word than what we normally see in the Hebrew language. Check it out in your Strong's. It's not the word we normally see for fear or revere. This word fear means to stand in awe. And we should stand in awe of what he did on the cross. In fact, anytime I hear of someone that's maybe in a weak moment questioning how rough it's going to be when the Antichrist is here on earth for that five-month period, 2.5 if you take into consideration the half hour. But the point is, look what, when you start thinking you've got it rough, or during that 2.5 month period when you're delivered up, I want you to remember what he did for you. And a little bit of being delivered up and in prison for 10 days is a minor inconvenience compared to what he did on the cross for us. Verse 26, the meek, or the patient and humble, shall eat and be satisfied. They're partakers of the fruit of his suffering. They shall praise the Lord that seek him. Your heart or your mind shall live forever. And of course, that eternal life made possible for us because he defeated death. Death, where is thy victory? Or death, where is thy sting? Grave, where is thy victory? As it's written in 1 Corinthians chapter 15, verse 52, and the following verses. Verse 27. All the ends of the world, or all the people of the world, shall remember and turn unto the Lord, and all the kindreds of the nations shall worship before thee. When he returns at that second advent, the nations are the Gentiles, the ethnos, if you will, of the world. And on that day when he returns as King of Kings and Lord of Lords, every knee will bow, every tongue will confess. I'm not certain I would be real happy to be in the shoes of those who slapped him and spat upon him prior to the crucifixion, but even their knee and will bow and their tongue will confess. 28. For the kingdom is the Lord's. And there will be only one kingdom at that time. And he is the governor or the ruler among the nation. He returns as King of Kings, Lord of Lords. 29. All they that be fat upon the earth shall eat and worship. All they that go down to the dust shall bow before him, and none can keep alive his own soul. And this is not really translated very well. It lacks in explaining what we're talking about. So let's take it one piece at a time. Those that are fat, we're not talking about those who are obese. We're talking about those who are wealthy. In other words, the great ones, if you will, of the earth. But those that go down to the dust, they do so by reason of poverty. So what this verse is saying is that it doesn't matter if you are one of the wealthiest people on earth or whether you're one of the poorest people on earth, there is none that can keep alive his own soul. You're not going to be able to buy your way into the eternity, is what this is saying. And there is only one salvation, that is Yeshua. I hope you know him as your personal Savior. Now, verse 30 and 31, we're going to be talking about, I think these are especially written to God's election. Verse 30, a seed, and this in the Septuagint and the Vulgate is my seed, don't overlook that, shall serve him. It shall be accounted to the Lord for a generation. And this is not talking about the generation that was there when David was writing this psalm. He's referring to a future generation, a future generation that is on earth right now. It's called the generation of the fig tree. And we will proclaim his name. We will stand for him when the false one, Antichrist, is here on earth claiming to be Jesus Christ. 31. They shall come and shall declare his righteousness unto a people that shall be born, not are born, but shall be born, again, that fig tree generation, that he hath done this. We won't let anyone forget the suffering that Christ suffered on the cross, the passion of Jesus Christ. This last phrase, that he hath done this, if you have a companion Bible, you're fortunate. Bullinger makes a note that in John chapter 19, verse 30, when Jesus said, it is finished, it's the same as that he hath done this. So if ever scripture that we can point to say that God's word is true, his prophecies come to pass. God's word was written by our Heavenly Father and his prophets. Else how would someone know 1,000 years before the crucifixion, down to the Roman soldiers casting lots, gambling for his clothing. So we are not going to let anyone forget what the price that he paid on the cross. We, his election, are not going to forget him when the Antichrist is here on earth claiming to be Jesus Christ. We will stand for the true Messiah. We will wait for the true Messiah, and he will return to us as King of Kings, Lord of Lords. Psalm 22, one of my favorite psalms. I hope you enjoyed it. We've got a short message. We'll ask you to listen a moment, won't you please?
1: The Mark of the Beast on CD is our free introductory offer to you. What is the Mark of the Beast? 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It is getting late in the game. You need to know what the Mark of the Beast is. As it's written in Revelation chapter 13, verse 8, many will be deceived. There is no need for you to be deceived. Christ said in Mark 13:23, "Behold, I have foretold you all things." 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
0: Welcome back. We're glad you could join back with us. Let's have the 800 number, please. 800-643-4645. That number good throughout Puerto Rico, the United States, and Canada. If you have a biblical question that you'd like to pose to possibly be answered on the air, you feel free to call that 800 number and leave your question. Please don't ask questions about a specific individual, denomination, or organization by name. We teach God's Word in a positive format, throwing out negative about others, particularly our brothers and sisters in Christ, serve no purpose. We just won't do it. So if you ask a question stating somebody's name, we'll either delete it or it won't make the air. Most likely it won't make the air, so please don't do it. Please don't ask for a written response to questions. The only way we answer questions is right here in the segment on television by one of the pastors. So, and please keep your questions of a biblical nature. It seems like we get some pretty off-the-wall questions sometimes. So be specific with your questions also, and we'll appreciate it. So got a prayer request. We don't need a telephone number. Your Heavenly Father is there for you 24/7, and you know what? He created you for his pleasure. That's written in Revelation chapter 4, verse 11. He created all things for his pleasure. That includes you, beloved. And I might ask you, have you done anything to pleasure him lately? And you might say, well, what can I do to please God? Well, you can study his word. It makes his day. When you do that, you can talk to him in prayer. That makes his day as well. I don't think you have a lot of competition these days. It seems like we live in a particularly evil and wicked generation. But we do have these prayer requests. Father, we come to you as one, united in the name of your Son, Jesus Christ. We thank you, Father, for the price that he paid on that cross as we studied Psalm 22 today. We ask you to look upon these. You know their needs, Father, problem marriages, illnesses in families. We also remember our military troops are in harm's way, as well as their families. Father, we lift them up in prayer. We ask you to look, watch over, guide, direct, touch, heal in Yeshua Jesus' precious name. Amen, and thank you, Father. All right, let's get to some questions. First up today, we have Jay in California, and Jay asks, in Revelation 14:20, the blood is as high as the bridle. Is that the same event locality as in 16:10 of Revelation, or is 14:20 just figurative? Well, it's talking about the wine press there that is similar or used as a symbol, symbolically, of the wrath of God that's going to be poured out. And that event you're talking about, of course, is on the first day of the millennium, the Lord's Day. That's when the cup of God's wrath is going to be poured out, and when that symbology to the wine press is given there. So, and if you've done any study at all, you know that on the Lord's Day, we're no longer in flesh bodies. There aren't even any animals in flesh bodies. And so it's all symbolic, it's figurative, a better word, at that point, because he has a lot of wrath to be poured out, is the point, upon those who have not followed his word, that those who love and serve him, you have nothing to worry about. His wrath is not intended for you. You could be standing right next to someone who is zapped by his burning heat of Hebrews chapter 12:29, and I'm talking about the evil and wicked, good riddance, they're gone, but you could be standing right next to them and not be harmed at all. Betty in Florida, are the black people in Ethiopia the lost tribe of Jews? I can't find any document for that either, but I keep hearing it. Could you please help me understand? That is ridiculous. All 12 tribes of Israel are descendants of Jacob and one of his four wives, who were all Adamic, or concubines were Adamic. So to say that all of a sudden they had some children who popped out black, that's not biologically possible, is it? I mean, come on. So to say that the people of Ethiopia, if you're saying they're black, which most in Ethiopia are, there are some or not, but you're saying that they're the lost tribes of Israel, not possible. Elizabeth in California, I want to share God's word, but I am not a talker. Can I buy Pastor Murray's tapes or CDs and give them to people that I don't know? Well, yes, you can do that, but that is, you know, many plant people plant seeds by giving CDs or tapes to people, but to just go around handing them out to people that you don't know, you might be risking your credibility there. You know, you want to be sure and protect your credibility, Elizabeth. Now, and I'll just leave it at that. Peter in Tennessee. Is the seventh vial the changing of the flesh into the spirit body? And yes, Revelation 16, verse 17, chapter 16 of Revelation is where you have the vials. And the seventh one, the second advent begins, Jesus is with us, and everyone is in spiritual bodies, as is written in 1 Corinthians chapter 15, verse 52, and the following verses. In the twinkling of an eye, the corruptible takes on incorruptible. Darla in Oklahoma, when a person backslides, are they going to hell or do they repent? Well, if they don't repent, they're possibly going to hell, because we're held accountable for all sins that we don't repent of. But once we repent, which means to have a change of heart, you can't con God and just say, oh, I'll never do that again, and then turn around the next day fully intending to do it again. You can't con God. You have to go to him with a repentant heart. That means a changed heart, that you don't want to mess up. You don't want to fall short anymore, and that you're going to do your very best. But Darla, make a note of Hebrews chapter 6, verses 4 through 6, and it states there that when we come to truth, which is knowledge of God, and accept him as our Savior, and then we backslide and fall short, we don't need to be saved again. You see, it wasn't Christ who messed up. It's you who messed up when you fall short and backslide. In that case, you don't re-crucify Christ on the cross because you messed up. You repent, and that's the lesson there in Hebrews chapter 6, verses 4 through 6. Pete in Maine. One time I made an altar call, and I believe after that I was filled with the Holy Spirit, and I didn't go to school. If I had the opportunity to go to school, and so the past 20 years I've felt like I've been through the mill, can I ever get the Spirit back in my life? Well, yes, you can get the Holy Spirit in your life. If Jesus is in your life, the Holy Spirit is in your life. And don't let anyone tell you that the Holy Spirit is not in you if you don't do what their church teaches you have to do for the Holy Spirit to be in you. And some of those, you know who I'm talking about, tell you you have to speak in some unknown tongue, which is a proof that the Holy Spirit is within you. That's false teaching. Acts chapter 2, when the disciples of Christ spoke that cloven tongue language, there were people there from all over the world and spoke every language of the world, and every one of them understood. The point is, they didn't need an interpreter. That's evidence of the Holy Spirit. That's the same cloven tongue or language that God's elect will speak when the Holy Spirit speaks through them. That's how everyone in the world will hear and understand, and even the gainsayers will be convinced. Anne in Arkansas. I've been baptized 3 times. I was never taught not to be baptized more than once. I was baptized once when young, then once when I joined the church. Then I asked God to put the sins of my husband on me because he committed suicide, and I was rebaptized for him. Will God forgive me for this? I did not feel that God fell away from me. I felt closer to God. Do you think God would forgive me if I ask in Jesus' name? And of course he'll forgive you if you ask in Jesus' name. But think about it this way too, Ann. If you were baptized, you said when you were young, you didn't say what age. If you're saying you were baptized when you were an infant, before you were even able to make a decision on your own, that doesn't count as a baptism, I don't believe. And you should have then been baptized when you reached the age of accountability. Here at Shepherd's Chapel, we dedicate infants to the Lord. We don't baptize until the young person or maybe even an adult is old enough to request the baptism themselves. In other words, when they've reached the age of accountability. Now, as far as being baptized for your dead husband, that is a false teaching of 1 Corinthians chapter 15, verse 29. You cannot be baptized for the dead, although some people read 1 Corinthians 15, 29, that you can be. But what Paul is teaching there in 1 Corinthians 15, 29 is that if you don't believe Jesus resurrected from the dead, in other words, if you think Jesus Christ is dead, why would you want to be baptized in his name? Why would you be baptized in the name, Jesus Christ, of a dead man? And he's not dead. He resurrected from that cross. So you're fine, Ann. If you have any question, you go to your Father in prayer and you ask for forgiveness and tell him if you messed up, it was completely in ignorance, and please forgive me. The slate will be wiped clean. Don't walk around with a burden of sin on your shoulders. Elizabeth in New York. Ezekiel 28:13. My question was, the pipes that were prepared in the day that thou was created. And this is, those of you not familiar, is referring to when God is talking about how he created Satan. He's called the king of Tyre there, but that he made him the full pattern, full of beauty and wisdom. And just before this pipes, you had different precious gems mentioned. A friend of mine told me that was like music coming out. and it was like he was worshiping music. Could that be true? No, I don't believe so. And I think he's thinking about the pipes of an organ or the pipes of a flute, something of that nature. But check, if you got a Strong's Concordance, look up that word pipes in Ezekiel 28:13, and you'll learn something. You'll learn that it's not referring to music. It's the pipes are the brilliant cut side of a gem or precious stone, making it even more valuable, if you will. In other words, God there was saying to Satan, I gave you everything, Satan. I promoted you, and that was because he earned it, to the position of the cherub that protects the mercy seat. The problem is he got all puffed up and on an ego trip, and he didn't want to sit on the mercy seat. He didn't want to protect the mercy seat. He wanted to sit on the mercy seat, which is a place reserved for Jesus Christ. And God sentenced him to death there in Ezekiel 28, verses 18 and 19, to be consumed by ashes from within. He's the only one, Satan is, sentenced to the lake of fire by name, and that's the death of the soul, the second death. Lloyd in Pennsylvania, do you believe in the Trinity? Is the Trinity biblical? Of course the Trinity is biblical, and we teach Trinity, although if you go on some internet sites and listen to bunk, you'll learn from them that we don't teach the Trinity. But if you watch this program, even the whole program from beginning to end, and you don't hear us say the Lord, His Son, Jesus Christ, and the Holy Spirit at least once, you're not going to have that happen, because we teach the Trinity, and which is the Father, the Son, the Holy Spirit. Sarah in Pennsylvania, you said there is no gender in us in heaven. Are we still going to be woman and man as the angels are? Or are we all going to be male as the angels are? Because I can't understand it, because the fallen angels impregnated woman on earth. Please explain so I can get it right in my mind. Well, verses 29 and 30, the Sadducees and Pharisees were tempting Christ with the question, a hypothetical situation. They said this woman was married to a man. He died before he raised up children to her. So her brother, which is according to law, his brother, I should say, married her. This happened seven times, went through, and none of them had raised up children. And they said, now, when she gets to heaven, which one of those previous seven husbands is going to be her husband in heaven? And Jesus told them, you do err, and you don't understand the word of God. Because in the resurrection, meaning when we die, there is no giving and taking in marriage. And if we think about it spiritually, we're all going to be women in heaven. Well, how can I say that? Well, have you ever heard of the bride of Christ? Well, the bride is feminine, correct? The groom is masculine. So you want to take it to a spiritual level? We're all women in the resurrection. Sharon in New York. My friend was at death's door. I was sitting there with him, and he started to say, help me, Jesus, help me, Jesus. And after half an hour, he passed. My question is he in heaven? Well, he's in paradise for sure, and he's on one side of the gulf or the other. And that, of course, in Luke chapter 16, you can read about the gulf. Now, 2 Corinthians chapter 5, verses 7-8 teaches us that to be absent from the body is to be present with the Lord. Now, if you're asking this person who cried out to Jesus, is it possible he was saved in the last half hour? Of course it was. We've studied today about Christ on the cross. There were two malefactors, one on each side of him as he suffered on the cross. One of them heard him witnessing about probably Psalm 22, maybe even the whole psalm, and he believed, and Jesus said, this day I'll see you in paradise. Charles in California, how do you pronounce God's name? Is it Jehovah or Yahweh? Well, in the original languages, there is not an equivalent to the letter J in the Hebrew language. So obviously, if you're going to pronounce his name correctly, it can't be Jehovah with the J. The correct pronunciation of our Heavenly Father's name is Yahweh, and that's locked in acrostics four times in the book of Esther, and we'll get to eventually one time in the Psalms. Anne from Montana, can you please help me to understand John 6, 39, 40, and 44? I will raise him up at the last day. Is this referring to the change of the flesh into the spiritual body of those on earth at the seventh trump? It is referring to the seventh trump and has to do with those who take part in the first resurrection. And if you don't know what I'm talking about, make a note. Revelation chapter 20, verses 4, 5, and 6. God's elect will not worship the Antichrist, Christ. They're not going to take the mark of the beast, as it states in Revelation chapter 20, verse 4. They partake in the first resurrection, and therefore the second death, the death of the soul, hath no power over them. So only God's elect are in the eternity at the beginning of the Lord's day, the millennium. The rest of the dead, as it states there in Revelation 20, verses 6 and 7, live not again until the end of the Lord's day. And of course, the rest of the dead, they're spiritually dead, is what that is talking about. Their soul is still mortal, means liable to die. I'm out of time. I love you all a great deal because you enjoy studying our Father's Word in depth. And you know what? He loves you, because he knows you enjoy studying his word in depth. And when he's looking down upon you and he sees his letter that he wrote to you, it makes his day. Blessings will follow. We are brought to you by your tithes and offerings. If we've helped you, help us keep coming to you. Won't you do that, and to reach out to others of our brothers and sisters who are lost in this world of darkness. Most important, this, beloved, you stay in his word every day. Every day in our Father's Word is a good day, even with trouble. Do you know why? It's because Jesus is the living Word.
1: 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Once again, that's Shepherd's Chapel, Post Office Box 416, Gravett, Arkansas, 72736. 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Thank you for watching today's program, and God bless you.

This has been a long time I've been promising a children's book. This is a book that will help a parent teach their child exactly what God's Word states. Now, this was done by a very good friend and student of this chapel. We have given it, if you would, a binder whereby if there is a page that you feel is too far advanced for your children, then by all means you should remove that particular page. It is done in a material that is even washable, and it takes you step by step into instructing a child what does God's Word say. And I think you will find it extremely helpful. It is item number 4414.

0: Welcome to the Shepherd's Chapel Network Family Bible Study Hour with Pastor Arnold Murray. Wisdom is understanding God's Word. Pastor Murray's unique teaching approach brings God's Word alive with meaning as he takes you on a chapter-by-chapter, verse-by-verse study of God's letter to you, the Bible. And now here is Pastor Arnold Murray.
1: Good day to you. God bless you. Say welcome to the Shepherd's Chapel. Welcome to this family Bible study hour, starting a new book today, Lamentation. Written by Jeremiah and, of course, penned by, no doubt, Baruch, his scribe. And Lamentation is not the original name of the book. Okay, and I'll go into that in a moment. The book of Lamentations is the seedbed for 11. Which I'm quite proud of the work, and it's a different work for a different time. But the reason it is a seedbed from Lamentations, with 11 meaning disorder, when things are in disorder, you want to look, you want to be careful. The book itself is made up, I'm going to read from page 1097 from the Companion Bible, because there are acrostics throughout. Which, if you don't know what an acrostic is, call it a crossword puzzle if you like, something similar to that, meaning there's a hidden message or a reason for it, okay? All five of these, and I'll explain them here, I'm going to call them elegies, but you can call them eulogies if you want. Elegies means it's kind of a poem, okay, in the structure. The elegies are arranged in a remarkable manner. The first two chapters, that's 1 and 2, consist of 22 long verses of 3 lines each. Each verse respectfully commencing with the successive letters of the alphabet. In other words, there are 22 letters in the Hebrew alphabet, and progressively the first verse starts with a leaf, second with beta, and then gimel, and hey, and so forth, which keeps them in line in each word starting with that. And the third chapter, chapter 3, consists of 66 verses. That's 3 times 22 or 6 times 11. But you'll find every chapter will divide by 11. Each triad of verses commencing with the same letter, and the first 3 lines commencing with a leaf, the next 3 lines with bet, and so on through the 22 letters of the alphabet. Okay. What this does, you might wonder, well, what is the meaning of it? It is a part of the masara, meaning you can't change anything in it, or it shows up. Okay. It's locked in. All right, that's being the point. The fourth chapter, chapter 4, is arranged in 22 long verses of 2 lines each, and also arranged acrostically out of the, and the fifth chapter is Lamentation is received into a prayer, and the acrostic arrangement gives way before the outburst of emotion. The only connection with the alphabet is that the number of the verses correspond with the number of the letters. In other words, there's 22 of them. So what a fantastic study, and you with Companion Bibles, you're blessed because those Hebrew letters are carried forth as we go through the book. Now, Lamentations has not always been the name, the title, of this book. The title of the book is the first word of chapters 1 and chapter 2 and chapter 4. And it's how. And you might say, how in the world did we get in this mess? Okay. If I were to modernize it, you would have, and this would be the problem. You might look around you today and kind of say the same thing. How in the world did we get in this mess? And then when you recount and observe, things kind of began to fall in place. The word how in the Hebrew tongue is akah, And it would kind of be like if you wish me to put the emphasis on it, haka! Okay, like you were crying out. It is a sad song. How did we get in this mess, okay? So having said that, let's get right to it. Fantastic book. I hope you enjoy it. It isn't just a sad song. There's also some answers in it, if you pay close attention. Chapter 1, verse 1, how? Aka, okay. That the city sits solitary. It's empty. That was full of people. How has she become as a widow? She that was great among the nations and princes among the provinces. How has she become tributary? How is it that she doesn't amount to what she used to? Well, naturally, the Assyrian took 10 tribes captive. They're gone. Nebuchadnezzar would come and take two other tribes captive. They're gone. Children are gone. Okay. But that doesn't mean that God's covenant expired. But here we go. You know, looking at how did all this happen? Verse 2. She weepeth sore in the night, Jerusalem does, okay? And her tears are on her cheeks. Among all her lovers, she hath none to comfort her. All her friends have dealt treacherously with her. They are become her enemies, her allies turned on her, you know. If you're not careful, if you're a nation that has God's blessings and you have enough that you lend to other nations, you give to other nations. But then when you stop serving God and God's blessings cease, this is why it's written, never should we borrow money from another nation. You shouldn't go into usury from another nation. That's disobeying God. When you disobey God, he withdraws those blessings, and you're not the happy-go-lucky group you used to be. How did it happen? Well, let's find out. Allies turned out to be enemies. Verse 3, Judah is gone into captivity because of affliction and because of great servitude. She dwelleth among the heathen, and she findeth no rest. All her persecutors overtook her between the straits. And this word straits is like an animal trap, okay, that you set up. It's got two close walls, and you chase the animal, and he's trapped. They allowed themselves to be set up, to be used, to be trapped, because they didn't pay any attention. They didn't watch where they were going. They didn't observe who they put in power. And you expect God to bless a bunch like that? He won't. Verse 4. The ways of Zion do mourn because none came to the solemn feast. None come to the solemn feast. All her gates are desolate. Her priests sigh. Her virgins are afflicted, and she is in bitterness. Instead of the joy that comes with serving God, when you leave God out of the equation, that's what you got left, nothing. Okay. You know, there is only one thing that will bring you happiness, and that's to have peace of mind. And unless you are in good standing with God and have his blessings, then you're never going to have peace of mind. So it doesn't matter which way the cookie crumbles, you're never going to be happy without God's blessings. Verse 5, her adversaries are the chief. The very head themselves are the enemies of the state. Her enemies prosper, for the Lord hath afflicted her. For the multitude of her transgressions, her children are gone into captivity before the enemy. That's what happens when God's blessings cease, when God stops overlooking, and certainly what her adversaries or the chief, how did they get there? She put them there. She allowed it. And the enemies are certainly going to prosper. Not you. They're going to take what you've got and give to the enemy. And the children go into captivity before the enemy. Verse 6. And from the daughter of Zion, all her beauty, that's the glory she had, all the glory is departed. It's gone. Her princes are become like harts, that is to say, like a wild deer, that find no pasture, and they are gone without strength before the pursuer. The pursuer, of course, is what run you into verse 3, the straits, and you were captured. You know, when sometimes these prophecies or these lamentations, this how in the world did all this happen? Doesn't take all that much to really figure it out. He's telling you. You disallow God. You do as she did. Let the glory of God dissipate from among you. What have you got left? You got nothing. And your adversaries are the chief. They'll take over. They'll be your head honchos. But then, you know, really, you might say, well, if you put them there, who can you blame? Yourself. You have to wake up. That's what this book is about. Verse 7. Jerusalem remembered in the days of her affliction and of her miseries all her pleasant things, the delicate things, good things that she had in the days of old when her people fell into the hand of the enemy, and none did help her. The adversary saw her and did mock at her Sabbaths, made fun of her religion. Get God out of your alphabet. Let us take over. We're going to divide and have God way over on one side and government on the other. Separation, separation. You know, we have one Father, and he's the God of all. You don't separate him from anything if you want his blessings. And all those, even in the turmoil, even in the sad song of how did all this happen to us? All you got to do is listen. He's telling you. You let your enemies take over. And who do you blame? Yourself. Well, what do you do about it? Well, whatever your situation is, you stand up and be counted. You can sure do something about it. First of all, you can start by returning to God and let him know what you've allowed to happen. And then begin making your recovery. Or don't let someone mock your Sabbath, because especially if you're a Christian, you know why? Because Christ became our Sabbath. And they're mocking Christ. So what's new under the sun? You hear he mocked always. His name taken in vain. And it hurts. But God still loves those that love him. They're under his hand. And they are protected. Verse 8. Jerusalem hath grievously sinned. That's the reason. Therefore she is removed. All that honored her despise her, because they have seen her nakedness. Yea, she sigheth and turneth backward. She's treated as unclean. And so it is. However, God promised, I'm going to scatter you if you don't line out. Okay. You got to listen to the Father. Verse 9, her filthiness is in her skirt. She remembereth not her last end. Therefore she came

0: Never alone, he will never leave you, he will never forsake you. But if you're not real careful, you can lull yourself into the trap, the straits, and allow yourself to be used. So you want to stand up and you want to get your head out of the sand. You want to observe what's going on, what's happening to our people. And you want to do something about it. What's that? Return to the Father. Verse 10, the adversary hath spread out his hands upon all her pleasant things. For she hath seen that the heathen entered into her sanctuary, whom thou didst command that they should not enter into thy congregation. You put them right at the head. So it is. Now, verse 11, and this being the 11, which is the acrostic of leaven, which is the 11th verse, which is the where we have two sets of 11 here. All her people sigh. They seek bread. They have given their pleasant things for meat to relieve the soul. Not the flesh, the soul. See, O Lord, and consider, for I am become vile. And certainly that's what happened to the city. Okay. That's what happened to Jerusalem. When Israel went into captivity, and then we know what happened for concerning the parable of the fig tree that our Sabbath told us to learn, which is to say the Lord Jesus Christ, that in the year of our Lord 1948, Israel become a nation again. But what most people are not aware of is that both good and bad figs were, shoots were set out in that program. And that began the generation of the fig tree. But the Comforter is with us. Now, you would have trouble understanding the second set of 11 in this particular chapter because the city's going to answer now. That was the people and what happened to the people and their complaint and the answer, the reason they're that way. You see, you got the answer there, don't look over it and don't read over it. It is true. Now we have the city herself speaking in the remaining 11 verses basically. Verse 12, is it nothing to you, all you that pass by? This is the city speaking. Behold, and see if there be any sorrow like unto my sorrow, which is done unto me, wherewith the Lord hath afflicted me in the day of his furious anger. And remember what the Lord said himself when Matthew chapter 23, when he spoke of the Kenites standing in the holy place. When he spoke of the fact that they're guilty, the offspring of the serpent is guilty for all blood shed from the righteous blood of Abel all the way down to Zacharias between the porch and the altar. I'm quoting from Matthew chapter 23. Okay, the trouble that came in to that place. And then what did the Lord say? He said, oh, Jerusalem, Jerusalem, how oft would I have taken you under my wing and comforted you, but you would not. And I'm sure that's what he's saying today, as the children are spread. The city speaks, 13. From above hath he sent fire into my bones, and it prevaileth against them. He hath spread a net for my feet. He hath turned me back. He hath made me desolate and faint all the day. So you want to remember the desolation of the desolator. That's what it's leading to, and that's what's coming. Daniel warned you of it, the abomination of the desolator. Christ warned you of it in Matthew 24 and Mark 13. When you see the abomination of desolation standing in Jerusalem, the holy place, the land of Judea, then know that that's the final act. Okay. You see, the beauty of this is that in Ezekiel chapter 16, God made an eternal covenant and took Jerusalem to wife, geographically speaking, for his final headquarters, the final location of heaven itself. So he's not going to let anything too bad go wrong with this city. But he will punish all those that try to mismanage his children that love him and the city itself. 14, the yoke of my transgressions is bound by his hand. They are wreathed and come up upon my neck. He hath made my strength to fall. The Lord hath delivered me into their hands, from whom I am not able to rise up. But who did it? Who let the heathen rage? And the time of the Gentiles must be fulfilled. It is written. That should be no mystery or miracle to or wonder to anyone. 15, the Lord hath trodden underfoot all my mighty men in the midst of me. He hath called an assembly against me to crush my young men. The Lord hath trodden the virgin, the daughter of Judah, as in a winepress. And this is utilized always in certain feasts by certain people, and I'm not going to go into that. It's a different lecture for a different time. But the city does cry. Okay, the city groans, because here you have Mount Zion. You have the rock over which the dome sits. And do God's children control that? No, they don't. Some would say they did, and be that as it may, all children are God's children. But that tabernacle will stand until that time be over. But Jerusalem weeps. 16. For these things I weep. Mine eye runneth down with water, because the comforter that should relieve my soul is far from me, and my children are desolate because the enemy prevaileth. And the sad part is the children are not bright enough to see it many times. You know, when you take a people and get them so close, the old vice turned down to where the only thing they can think about is surviving and chasing bread rather than the true bread. You know, it was mentioned already. It's the bread of life that you want to pray for. And the bread of life is Christ himself, that is to say, our Sabbath. But when you keep the people so busy trying to exist, then you can drive them into that strait, that trap, and manhandle them just about in any way you would choose, else they wake up and take care of business. And they will. Okay. Well, how do you know that? Well, it's written. Okay. It's written. We will always control our gates. Don't ever let anybody see you sweat on your first cruise. Okay. Our Father is still on the throne, and you know something? He always will be. No one else will occupy that throne, even though they try. That is to say, Satan himself. But this place does weep. The death and the bombings and the sadness. When David himself found this city when it was called Jebus, named Jebus by the Jebusites that put the first village there, David conquering it and changed the name from Jebus to Yerushalayim, which is to say the city of peace. But there's no peace there. So it is. She weeps. And the children that have scattered north over the Caucasus Mountains, later being called Caucasians, the 10 tribes of the north, Europe and then America and Canada, They're driven, most of them not even knowing who they are. And yet Jerusalem weeps. She's empty, the children are gone. And then later, Judah and the remaining would be taken by Nebuchadnezzar. 200 years later, they're gone. And then we have the prophecies of the end times that come into being. The enemy will not prevail forever because God is still on the throne. And God only allows that to go down that you allow it. He gives us the power and the authority to take care of business. So take care of business. Let's have the next verse, please. 17. Zion spreadeth forth her hands, and there is none to comfort her. The Lord hath commanded concerning Jacob, that's all the natural tribes, that his adversaries should be round about him. Jerusalem is as a minstrel woman among them. In other words, it's an unclean place. And so it is. When you have the conflict, which makes a mockery of the very name, Yerushalayim, the place of peace. A real mockery. But I assure you, just as it is written, is this is the city speaking. Now don't get away from me, stay with me. This is the city, a geographical location, God allowing his thoughts concerning it, allowing her to speak. When that place is reformed and Christ returns at the second advent, then much shall happen there. But remember this, what is written in Mark 13 concerning the geographical location? When you hear of wars and rumors of wars, fear not, for the end is not yet. But then we have two wars going on now and trouble all over the world, brewing. This certainly isn't it. But what is the opposite of that? When you hear the enemy themselves all sitting down at the table saying world peace, that's when you want to be ready, okay? That's when the city will be ready. That's when the Lord will be ready. And that's what you want to be prepared for. Until then, it's an unclean thing. But the time of the Gentile must be fulfilled before that can come to pass. And so it shall be. One more verse, verse 18. The Lord is righteous, don't you ever forget it. For I have rebelled against his commandment. Hear, I pray you, all people, and behold my sorrow, my virgins and my young men are gone into captivity. And you know something, they had it coming. The Lord is righteous, don't you try to blame him. But those, why is it that they are gone? They don't know who they are. Haven't the slightest idea. Most people could care less about history. History is his story. Well, whose story? Father's story. Okay. And this is the seedbed of it right here. It is about one man's family and all people of the world that come in contact with that family. That was the family of Christ, and Christ being the Savior of all. But this geographical location is the barometer of time, which you watch and you observe. And you observe the actions of the children that are scattered, the young men and the virgins. For as it is written, when the time is right, they will all prophesy and speak and take care of business, as it's written through the Comforter, which was sent, as it is written in Acts chapter 2, and will speak through those children that have eyes to see and ears to hear, and are able to comprehend, that understand the very word of God that he sends in this elegy, this poem that he made all five chapters as an acrostic so that man can't put his little hands on it and change it. Every verse must start with the word that he signified. Or anyone that knows their ABCs knows what's out of place. Because God wanted you to have one thing for sure, that you had a pat hand that you could play if you wanted to play it. And that pat hand is the truth. That pat hand is the comforter. As the comforter comes to us, looking to that geographical location, as that geographical location speaks. Verse 19, probably the last verse we'll cover in this lecture. I call for my lovers, but they deceive me. My priest and mine elders gave up the ghost in the city. They expired. While they sought their meat to relieve their souls. In other words, they were not real. What was left in the city was not real. Where are they? They are scattered and well scattered, but they are informed, those that do lead in the true word of God. And so it is, the city speaks. We'll pick it up in the next lecture. I would advise you not to miss any of the lectures in how the true name of the book, the ancient name of this book before it was changed in the Latin to Lamentations. It isn't a sad song. It's how in the world did we get in this shape? That's what it's about. Okay. Good thing to think about, to understand. All right, bless your heart. You listen a moment, won't you please?
1: 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As it's written in Revelation chapter 13, verse 8, many will be deceived. There is no need for you to be deceived. Christ said in Mark 13, 23, Behold, I have foretold you all things. 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
0: And there we are back again. Let's have the 800 number, please. 1-800-643-4645. That number is good from Puerto Rico, throughout the U.S., Alaska, Hawaii, all over Canada. Spirit moves. You got a question, you share it. Won't you do that? Please never ask a question about a particular reverend, denomination, or organization. Let's don't judge people. You teach God's word chapter by chapter and verse by verse. Never apologize for it. Let the chips fall wherever they may. Okay? God's word will always reign supreme. And those of you that listen by shortwave, it's always a pleasure hearing from you. And your announcer at the end of the hour will give you our mailing address. Again, always a pleasure hearing from you. Got a prayer request? You don't need that number and you don't need an address. Do you know why? Because God knows what you're thinking right now. He really does. You don't even have to say it out loud. And he does love you. He may not love what you're doing, but he loves you. And do you know what he wants in return? He wants you to love him. That's why he sent you this letter, whereby you would never be lost, confused, or misunderstand, that you would know his word. So always love that, return that love, and be blessed. Father, around the globe we come, we ask that you lead, guide, direct, Father, touch in Yeshua's precious name. Thank you, Father. Amen. Okay, and question time. We got, I don't have a name on this. What is the difference between C-A-I-N starting with the letter C and the Kenite starting with a K? was Cain originally started with a letter K. Well, it was a cough, which would be a Q or kof in the Hebrew tongue. You know, you see, when you use the C, it causes many people to be confused with Canaan, C-A-A, okay. The son of Ham by his own mother, okay, from that incestuous affair. But, you know, it's real simple for you, okay. Take your Strong's Concordance and go to the Hebrew dictionary and go to the word 7014. 7014 will give you Kayan, Kwa, and Y-I-N. Okay. And then go to 7017 and you will have Kenan, which is the Kenites, the offspring of Cain. Okay. Do not ever confuse that with the offspring of Ham and his mother. That won't work. Leonard from Georgia, dear Pastor Murray, do you think that the elect or the very elect will be the two witnesses come in the spirit, or in turn, will two of the elect or the very elect be killed? Well, the two witnesses most likely are who showed up with Christ on the Mount of Transfiguration. And what did Christ say? Don't tell anybody about this until after I resurrect. Who were those two? It was Moses and Elijah. And many people think, we know Elijah did not die. And many think Moses died, and so in a degree he did, but God would never let anyone bury him. God took him. And they were transfigured. There he was in that same body. So I think that it's pretty well decided who the two witnesses are. Regina from New Jersey, I have two questions. Who is the elect lady in the second epistle of John? It's Mother Israel, okay. It's God's children scattered abroad. And are the seven thunders in Revelation verses, chapter 10, verses 3 and 4 judgments also? Well, if you know the thunders, they have to do with certain of the judgments. The thunders are what happens first, lightning or thunder? Lightning does. If you have to wait till you hear the thunder to understand, it'll all be over, okay? So you want to figure out the seven seals long before the lightning even strikes, okay? For God's judgment, it's a beautiful thing. You see, judgment on some may be hellfire, but judgment for those that serve him is reward, eternal life, and wonderful things that you can't even imagine. Marion from Washington, is Satan already here? I told them he was not. How will we know when he is here? You won't have any problem. He's supernatural, and he will claim to be Christ. He is not here, but his evil spirits are. You see, when figuring God's plan, you've got to understand God is always even, fair. He's always righteous, which means right. He allows us, in as much as this is a time of testing, to have the presence of the Holy Spirit. But at the same time, he allows the presence of the evil spirit. Not de facto in person here, but evil spirit. And that evil spirit can certainly get into people's homes and lives only if you allow it. Because Christ gave us power over them. So Satan is not here, but you will know it. Why? Well, he will appear. We know where he's going to stand. Read 2 Thessalonians chapter 2, verse 4 will let you know, in the holy place, claiming to be God, claiming to be Christ, claiming to be Savior. Glenda from North Carolina, if you only spend a short time in your life as a Christian, do you get the same reward as someone who has spent their whole life as a Christian? Does this pertain to the parable of the workers in the field getting the same pay if they worked all day and only the last hour? Anytime you are saved, then you are saved. But what you wear in heaven, which is mean what you possess in heaven, is woven together, as it is written in Revelation 19, from your righteous acts. If you, in other words, the linen you wear is woven from your righteous acts. If you don't have any righteous acts, you don't have any linen to cover yourself, so you're naked. So it's not good to purposely plan to just serve him a short time. That's a big negative. It's good to make it, but not good to be naked when many of us are going to be dressed in such finery. Okay, hopefully so. But we want you there with a full set of clothing, all right? There is much you must remember about the parable of the workers. It is not what is only lived in this flesh life. God's main workers were chosen in the first earth age. They were working in that vineyard back then. And they are mature enough that they spend their time trying to bring in the latecomers without any jealousy of the fact that they also have eternal life, but it is their bound duty, and they are driven to bring all souls to the Lord, whomsoever will, without any jealousy or any reservation. But it's nice to have a full set of wear in heaven. Lisa from Florida, we are experiencing demonic evilness in our home, and I was wondering what we should do. Is there a certain prayer we should say? We need your help, thank you. It's real simple. If you're a Christian, read Luke chapter 10, verse 19. What does it say there? God says, Christ says, I beheld Satan fall as a star from heaven in verse 18. And in 19, he says, I give you power over all of your enemies. Okay. So all you got to do is know how to anoint. And in the name of Yeshua Messiah, Jesus the Christ, you order anything evil out of your home. You anoint the doorpost. Just as in Egypt, the doorpost was anointed with the blood of the lamb. Well, the anointing with the oil, Christos. Christos means the anointed one. Anointed with what? Oil. What oil? Eliyah. Well, what's Eliyah? That's olive oil in Hebrew. It's the sacred name of Almighty God. It is not the oil that does it, but it is your obedience to use it that gets it done. It is not a prayer, it's a request from God. Just talk to him and order anything negative out, and you do it. Well, how do I get the oil? Well, you go to the grocery store and you buy pure olive oil, virgin if possible, and you pour out a little vial of it in a little flask or bottle, and you ask God to anoint it as anointing oil of our people. He'll bless it. And then you just use a tad and you got it made, okay? Father loves you for it. And many, like I said, many people, they'll say, well, I didn't know Christians believe in that anointing. What do you think Christ means? It means, Christos means the anointed one. And the etymology of his name comes from the fact of rubbing as anointing with oil. That's his name. Are you one? Lisa from California. Where in the Bible, where is it in the Bible that I am not to judge a man, but God is the judge? We just covered it. Romans chapter 2, verse 1. We just got through teaching the book of Romans. Romans chapter 2, verse 1. Pat from Georgia. When does the Antichrist reign on earth? When he gets here. Okay. Nobody knows exactly, but we're rounding up and headed that way. You won't have to worry. What does Antichrist mean? Anti in the Greek means instead of. not as anti does in English. In Greek, it means instead of. What does that mean? Instead of Christ. But he claims to be Christ. And he acts like Christ. It says in Revelation chapter 13, verse 11, that he looks like the Lamb and has two horns even. That means with power. But it's the voice is the voice of the dragon. Why? Because it is the dragon, meaning Satan. Okay. Judy from Virginia, I just wanted to thank you for teaching the word chapter by chapter, verse by verse. I've learned more studying with you than I've learned in any church. Thank you. Well, you're so welcome, and thank you for the kind comment. Father's word is so real, so true, and thank you for enjoying it. Our Father loves you for it, okay? Joy from South Dakota. I've been having some trouble understanding Luke chapter 12, verses 49 through 53. Can you help clarify this for me? God bless your ministry. I am so grateful that you teach the word. Well, you're so welcome. Luke chapter 12, verse 49 through 53, Christ said, hey, I'm coming to bring a fire. And if I find it already winnowed, fanned, kindled, how happy I'm going to be. So that's why you want to always have salt in your message, and you want to fan those flames. What is the of the Holy Spirit? Okay. God is a consuming fire. And then he follows that in the verses following that you request there. He said there's going to be five in a family, and it's going to split it right, you know, three here and two there. They're not going to agree on the word. So sometimes he would state, I didn't come to bring peace. He didn't come to bring peace to the devil, for he is already sentenced to death, or those that would follow him. Okay, so that's what it means. He means get a little starch in your backbone and be a little salty and teach God's word as it's written. You know, some people say, well, it's just this sweet, sweet message. It is. But at the same time, it's a message that enjoys a little righteous indignation when you see our nation and our people misled as they are. Then that's righteous indignation is a lot sweeter than syrup. Okay, because it's being honest and true with people in the Word of God. Bill from Texas, Pastor Murray, I've often, I think they left the word heard, you say, spare the rod and spoil the child. That is not in the King James Bible. Can you please explain this to me? Well, you know, you paraphrase a little bit, but it is in the King James Bible. You'll find it in Proverbs 13:24. Proverbs 13:24. And have you ever read Hebrews chapter 12, verse 6? That's where God says, I chastise my children if I love them. Okay. Has he ever took the paddle to you? Again, Proverbs 13:24. If you got a Bible, read it. Cindy from California, my question is on the forgiveness, which when someone has really wronged you, yet you've forgiven them, how are you supposed to treat them if they want to come back into your life? Do you let them in or cut them out? Well, Cindy, I couldn't judge that without knowing both sides of the story or the person that you're going to let back in after they have repented. I don't know what, you know, that would leave me. A wise person never gives advice when they don't know the full story, meaning you have to decide for yourself. And God gives you the right, but if someone has wronged you hurtfully and harmfully, they cannot expect you just to take their word, I'm sorry, and it's all, no, they have to earn that back. It may take a year for them to earn back that respect and the love. Like I said, I'm talking in the dark here. I don't know what your problem was. But respect, you don't take somebody back in just on their word. If they've harmed you, you remember that because they could do it again. And they alone can prove to you they won't do it again. And that doesn't happen overnight. That takes time. Flack from Florida. Pastor Murray, I am concerned and confused over the way America is going. Should I stand up and try to fight against the government, or should I just sit back and let the Lord take care of it? No, you vote. We're a unique people. We don't have a king. Though I understand some people are setting czars, which is the same as a king, but we don't have a king, okay? We vote. We have a government of the people, by the people, and for the people. And when you don't like something, you vote it out. It's that simple. And you make sure that not only that you do, but all your friends do. That's what this nation is about. You don't let, well, I'll just sit back and let it happen. No, you don't. You be a person of action. Marilyn from Oklahoma. How do you feel if a father disowns his child on earth? How does God feel about that? Well, Marilyn, again, I have no idea why a father would disown the child. So I can't give advice, okay? I know I can only answer that father is always righteous. He always does what is right. Now, if the child brought this on, if the child repents to the father, to the point that he's forgiven, then that's something worth working for. Okay, Matthew from Mississippi. When I was younger and didn't know any better, I cursed God. Do you think God will forgive me? Of course he will. You know, we all make mistakes, and when you repent, let him know you're sorry for it and didn't know any better. He is so very understanding and loving. You know, God doesn't wake up every morning saying, I wonder who I can zap today. I just would like to really zap a bunch of them. He loves his children. And just like you would your own children, you want the best for them when they deserve it. Irvin from Florida, what does the Bible teach about usury? Well, it teaches to be very careful with it. And personally, it's best to stay away from it. The young people in this modern day don't have much of a chance but to go into usury sometime, but use it very wisely. Never buy something on time that is not a way to get you to work or a home, something you have to make money. Do not use usury to buy something you do not need. I'll say that again. Do not use usury to buy something you don't need to have to help you sustain your family. Well, what do I do about that? Can I have one? Sure. Make payments to yourself until you have it, and then you can afford it and it's yours. But usury causes you to have to pay twice as much as anyone else. Why would you want to do that? Okay. Rosa from California. Even though we have free will, doesn't God already know who will be spared and who will not, since he knows us from beginning to end? Also, will people be saved in the millennium? People that did not have an opportunity to know the full truth will have an opportunity to find salvation. Why? Because God is fair. You know, if God knew who was going to make it and who wouldn't, he wouldn't put us through this second earth age. You see, you, Rosa, are not understanding love. God loves his children. And God cannot force someone to love him. He cannot order someone to love him. He cannot demand or buy somebody's love and have it be the real thing. And he won't have anything but the real thing. It isn't a matter of people getting around to giving their souls to God. That is silly. He's already got them. Ezekiel 18:4, all souls belong to God. He's got them right there. And he judges them rightly. So naturally, God doesn't know what everybody's going to do because he gives them free will. He does have his election, as we just covered in Romans chapter 8. that were predestined from before. They stood against Satan in the first earth age. They weren't just pretty boys or girls that were popular with him. They earned it. And he uses them. He can interfere in their lives and put them where he wants them. But everyone else, it's free will, and he loves all of them, okay? So he doesn't know what everybody's going to do, or we wouldn't be going through this. He would have smoked the whole bunch starting out that followed Satan. But he wants us to try to save as many as we can through his name. Nancy from Wisconsin, what is the scripture you quote on how to send your bad things away from your life? Well, again, I said it earlier, Luke chapter 10, verse 19. God gives you power over all of your enemies using the oil of our people. And I'm out of time. Hey, you know what? I love you all because you enjoy studying our Father's Word chapter by chapter, verse by verse, letting God speak to your heart and mind. You know something? I love you for that, but most of all, God loves you for it. When you take his letter as you do and study it, it makes his day, and when you make his day, boy, is he going to make yours, okay? We're brought to you by your tithes and offerings. If we have helped you, you help us keep coming to you. Once you do that, bless God, he will always bless you. Most important, though, you listen to me. Listen good. You stay in his word every day. And his word is a good day, even with trouble. Do you know why? Because Jesus, Yeshua, is the living word.
1: 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Thank you for watching today's program, and God bless you.

The book of Ezekiel. What a fantastic study, this book of Ezekiel. The book of Ezekiel that covers, if you would, those vehicles, those circular discs. In the Hebrew, it states very clearly that that whirlwind with the color amber traced back to the Hebrew, highly polished bronze. What an exciting thing that God's word informs us on all things. Ezekiel, one of my favorite prophets of the Bible, probably more written, not probably, but absolutely more written on what will happen in the millennium age than even the book of Revelation. Ezekiel guiding you through it, what God will expect at the final battle, Armageddon and Haman Gog, recorded in this great prophecy. I know you're going to enjoy it, the book of Ezekiel.

0: Welcome to the Shepherd's Chapel Network Family Bible Study Hour with Pastor Dennis Murray. Wisdom is understanding God's Word. Pastor Murray's unique teaching approach brings God's Word alive with meaning as he takes you on a chapter-by-chapter, verse-by-verse study of God's letter to you, the Bible. And now, here is Pastor Dennis Murray.
1: Good day to you. God bless you. Welcome to Shepherd's Chapel. Welcome to this Family Bible Study Hour. Ready to get back into our Father's Word here at the chapel? We're going to pick it up today, 2 Kings chapter 8, verse 16. We invite you to get your Bible. If you'd care to join us, we'd love to have you. In our last lecture, Elisha had gone to Damascus, and the king of Syria, Ben-Hadad, was sick, fell ill, and he sent to Elisha to inquire of the Lord as to whether he could recover from his illness or not. It's kind of ironic, I think, that Ahaziah, the king of Israel, was going to Ekron to inquire of the gods of there, Beelzebub, in chapter 1 of this 2 Kings, king of Israel sending to a heathen god. Here we have a heathen king inquiring of Yahweh, the God of heaven and earth, as to whether he would recover or not. And of course, Ben-Hadad, you may recall in our last lecture, sent Hazael to inquire of Elisha. And Elisha told Hazael, well, you know, Ben-Hadad could recover from his illness. That is to say, if he was going to live that long. You see, he had 24, maybe 48 hours left before Hazael himself murdered Ben-Hadad. And of course, you see, God had given Elijah three instructions before he died, or was taken up, actually. And he accomplished only one of those. One of them was anointing Hazael king of Syria. He was then to anoint Jehu king of Israel, and he was to anoint Elisha as his replacement as a true prophet of God. He only anointed Elisha. Elisha will take care of anointing Hazael and also Jehu, the king of Israel. So we're going to switch gears again. We've been sticking with Israel, the 10 tribes to the north. Now we're going to go back to Judah and see what's going on in Judah. It's not much better, or not any better, than what's going on in Israel. So with that introduction, let's ask that word of wisdom in Yeshua's precious name. Father, we ask you to open eyes, open ears this day. 2 Kings chapter 8, verse 16. Excuse me. And in the fifth year of Joram, the son of Ahab, king of Israel, Jehoshaphat being then king of Judah, Jehoram, the son of Jehoshaphat, king of Judah, began to reign. And this is kind of confusing, but what happened was Jehoshaphat was the king of Judah. But the last 2 years of Jehoshaphat's reign, Joram, his son, reigned, co-reigned, let's call it, with him. And now it's really confusing because we've got a Jehoram who's the king of Judah, and we have a Jehoram who's king of Israel. We'll try and keep it separate. Verse 17. 32 years old was he when he began to reign, and he reigned 8 years in Jerusalem as king of Judah. 2 years he co-reigned with Jehoshaphat, and only 6 years did he reign on his own. Verse 18. And he walked in the way of the kings of Israel. That's the wrong way most of the time. As did the house of Ahab. We're talking about Baal worshipers in the house of Ahab. For the daughter of Ahab was his wife. Athaliah, the daughter of Ahab and Jezebel, was married to Joram, the king of Judah. And he did evil in the sight of the Lord. And this is one case where, like mother, definitely like daughter. she did evil, but she had, if you wanted to find someone who was to give instruction on how to be evil and wicked, you'd have to look long and hard to find somebody who could top Jezebel in capabilities. In 2 Chronicles chapter 21, verse 4, we also learn that this same Jehoram, the king of Judah, at Athaliah's instruction, or suggestion probably better, killed all of his brothers, the royal seed line of Judah. Why? Well, he wanted their inheritance, for one, greed. Secondly, he didn't want anyone threatening his right to be on the throne of Judah. Well, he's not there for long. But the turn of events that follows brings Athaliah to actually reign over Judah for 6 years. Things couldn't get much worse. Verse 19. Yet the Lord would not destroy Judah for David his servant's sake, as he promised him, to give him always a light and to his children. This word light is a lamp. And you know, light often used in relation to David's house. Even Messiah, a direct descendant of David, said, I am the light of the world. And God promised David in 2 Samuel chapter 7, verse 13, and that was a covenant of salt, which means that it was irrevocable. You can't change a covenant of salt. And of course, that promise that there would always be a man to sit on the throne of Judah fulfilled in Jesus Christ. And it will be forever when he returns at the second advent as King of Kings and Lord of Lords. Forever. Verse 20. In his days, Jehoram's days, king of Judah, Edom revolted from under the hand of Judah and made a king over themselves. There was a deputy king of Edom for many years. There wasn't one of the royal seed line of Edom to sit on the throne. But here they see, the Edomites see a weakness after Jehoshaphat was not the king anymore, and they broke away from serving and paying tribute to Judah. This also took away at this time, at the time Edom was under Judah, Jerusalem had two ports, or I should say Judah had two seaports. One, Joppa on the Mediterranean, and then if you travel southeast from Judah, you would go through the land of Edom, and if you continued southeast, you would eventually end up at the Gulf of Aqaba, which gave Judah access to the Tarshish ships, which were long voyage ships capable of going to Ophir, from which they brought gold, precious stones, and precious woods from Ophir. And if we could have the next verse, please, that would be verse 21. So Joram went over to Zair, and it's a little bit controversy. Most believe that this is Zoar of today, and all the chariots with him. And he rose by night and smote the Edomites, which compassed him about, and the captains of the chariots and the people fled into their tents. This verse is really not translated very well. If you just read over this quickly, it would sound like Jehoram and the chariots of Judah were victorious over the Edomites. That's not what happened at all. What happened was that Jehoram brought some chariots up against the Edomites. The Edomites surrounded the people of Judah. Most of the people of Judah, the soldiers, ran home for fear of their lives, and they took Judah took a thumping. The people who fled to their tents were the people of Judah, not Syria. Excuse me, not Edom. Verse 22. Yet Edom revolted from under the hand of Judah unto this day, until the time of this writing, in other words. Then Libna revolted at the same time. Now Libna was a priest city in Israel. And why did they revolt? Well, because of the idolatry, the Baal worship. You see, Jehoram, king of Judah, was doing just like Ahab and Jezebel

and Athaliah, worshiping Baal. The people of the priest city, you would have a number of priests and Levites there. One who led that revolt, you can read about in 2 Chronicles chapter 23, verse 1. His name was Jehoiada. He was a priest, but he was also capable of handling weapons. 23. And the rest of the acts of Joram, and note here it's spelled J-O-R-A-M. In verse 16, it was spelled J-E-H-O-R-A-M, and the two are synonymous. They're interchangeable. And all that he did, are they not written in the book of the Chronicles of the Kings of Judah? And this happens quite frequently in the Hebrew language. It happens quite frequently in the English language. We have many first names in English that you can spell more than one way. Johnny, J-O-H-N-N-Y, or it can be J-O-H-N-N-I-E. Brian can be B-R-I-A-N or B-R-Y-A-N. So don't let it throw you that, or think that there's an error in God's word because a name is spelled a little differently. It happens in every language. Verse 24. And Joram slept with his fathers. In 2 Chronicles chapter 21, we learn that he died of a terrible illness and his bowels fell out, and was buried with his fathers in the city of David. And Ahaziah, his son, reigned in his stead. And here we have another who has a different spelling of his name in other places in the Old Testament. Ahaziah is also called Azariah in other books of the Old Testament. By the way, Ahaziah was Joram's only remaining son after, I'll go into that in a minute. Verse 25, in the 12th year of Joram, the son of Ahab, king of Israel, did Ahaziah, the son of Jehoram, king of Judah, begin to reign. Now, we're talking about Athaliah's son in Ahaziah, and he's also Ahab and Jezebel's grandson. How will things go in Judah? Well, let's find out. 22 years old was Ahaziah when he began to reign. The number 22 in biblical numerics is disorganization and disintegration. And he reigned 1 year in Jerusalem, probably fortunately for the people of Judah. And his mother's name was Athaliah, the daughter of Omri, king of Israel. Now, in the Hebrew language, there is no name for granddaughter or grandson, grandmother or grandfather. Athaliah is the daughter of Ahab. That's easily documented in many parts of the Bible. Omri was Ahab's father, so Athaliah was actually the granddaughter of Omri. And what you've got going on here is, though, that the king of Judah and the king of Israel are all part of the same family. Verse 27, and he walked in the way of the house of Ahab, not the good way as far as the Lord is concerned, Baal worship and idolatry, and did evil in the sight of the Lord, as did the house of Ahab, for he was the son-in-law of the house of Ahab. In 2 Chronicles chapter 22, verse 3, it states that Jezebel was his counselor to do wickedly. Again, you'd have to look hard, far and wide to find someone who would be more qualified to instruct somebody in wickedness than Jezebel. Verse 28, and he went with Joram, the son of Ahab, actually his uncle, to the war against Hazael, king of Syria, in Ramoth-Gilead. And the Syrians wounded Joram. He was wounded in battle there. Ramoth-Gilead was a point of contention between

0: king of Syria. And Ahaziah, the son of Jehoram, king of Judah, went down to see Joram, the son of Ahab, in Jezreel because he was sick. In the Hebrew, the word sick should have been translated wounded. So we have the king of Israel and the king of Judah, uncle and nephew, in the same place. We're going to see in chapter 9 another of Elijah's prophecies accomplished by Elisha, and that is the anointing of Jehu as the king of Israel. In chapter 9, verse 1, we switch gears again back to Israel. And Elisha, the prophet, called one of the children of the prophets. These would be one of the sons of the prophets who attended the schools that Elijah and Elisha started. And he's not actually a child. Don't let that confuse you. It just means he's a disciple of the prophets. And said unto him, gird up thy loins and take this box of oil in thine hand and go to Ramoth Gilead. And of course the oil is olive oil used for anointing purposes. The word box probably better translated a flask. Verse 2, Elisha instructing the sons of the prophets, one of them. And when thou comest thither, look out there Jehu, the son of Jehoshaphat, the son of Nimshi, and go in and make him arise up from among his brethren and carry him to an inner chamber. Take him to a private room. We don't want an audience when you do this. Now, don't let this throw you either. Jehoshaphat, the son of Nimshi, is not Jehoshaphat, who we just had the king of Judah. Jehoshaphat, king of Judah's father, was Asa, which, and you know, for you, many, many decades, centuries, people only had one name, and such as Jehu or Jehoshaphat. And that's the reason they said Jehoshaphat, the son of Nimshi. That's how you kept the one Jehoshaphat identified from another Jehoshaphat by including who his father was. Verse 3. Then take the box of oil or the flask of oil and pour it on his head. You anoint Jehu and say, thus saith the Lord, I have anointed thee king over Israel. Then open the door and flee and tarry not. You go there, you take care of business, and then you get out of Dodge. No further discussion. And I picked up from this too. I thought it was interesting to note. Did Elisha himself go and anoint Jehu, the king of Israel? No, he sent one of the sons of the prophets. And I think we can learn from this. It's not who does the anointing that is important. It's the power of the oil, the anointing, is in the Holy Spirit and from our Heavenly Father. Who does the anointing doesn't really matter. Verse 4. So the young man, even the young man, the prophet, went to Ramoth Gilead looking for Jehu. Verse 5. And when he came, behold, the captains of the host were sitting. And he said, I have an errand to thee, O captain. And Jehu said, unto which of all of us? And he said, to thee, O captain. Now, how did this son of the prophets know who Jehu was? Well, of course, the Lord was leading him. And Elisha, note, knew that they were going to be sitting together. Because in verse 2, he said, when you find Jehu, you make him arise up from among his brethren, his comrades, and carry him to an inner chamber. Verse 6, and he, this is Jehu, arose and went into the house. And he, the young prophet, the sons of the prophets, poured the oil on his head, and said unto him, Thus saith the Lord God of Israel, I have anointed thee king over the people of the Lord, even over Israel. Now, you are the king, and here's what the Lord wants you to do. And thou shalt smite the house of Ahab thy master, that I may avenge, the Lord speaking, the blood of my servants the prophets, and the blood of all the servants of the Lord at the hand of Jezebel. You see, Jezebel was not even of Israel. She was from Zidon, and her father was a priest of Baal, and she was not for the worship of Yahweh at all. In fact, she was trying to exterminate the worship of the Lord, and by doing that, what was she doing? She was killing all the true prophets of God. If it wasn't for Obadiah, you might recall in 1 Kings, a servant of Ahab took 100 of the prophets of the Lord, true prophets of the Lord, and hid them in a cave and gave them food and water. And the blood of all the servants of the Lord, I think we could include Naboth in that. You may recall Naboth had a vineyard that was situated next to the vineyard of Ahab and Jezebel. And Ahab coveted Naboth's vineyard. And he said, well, let me buy your vineyard from you, Naboth. And Naboth knew the law. You can't sell your inheritance. He said, of course you can't buy my inheritance. Get out of here. And of course, Ahab went home and was pouting in front of Jezebel. And he told Jezebel, asked him, what's wrong? And he told her. And she said, are you the king of Israel or not? And let me take care of this for you. And she made up a false report and had two witnesses testify against Naboth and his sons, and they were killed. So that's part of the blood of all the servants of the Lord. Verse 8, for the whole house of Ahab shall perish. That had been prophesied by Elijah. And I will cut off from Ahab him that pisseth against the wall, the figure of speech that means all the males, and him that is shut up and left in Israel. This shut up and left means who's fortified and in a secure place. But there is no fortified, secure place when the Lord is looking for you. There is no place to hide from God. Verse 9, and I will make the house of Ahab like the house of Jeroboam, the son of Nebat, all of the male descendants killed, and like the house of Baasha, the son of Ahiah, all the males exterminated. Verse 10, and the dog shall eat Jezebel in the portion of Jezreel, and there shall be none to bury her. And he opened the door and fled. Mission accomplished. Jehu, anointed king of Israel, and his instructions communicated to him. The sons of the prophets obeyed Elisha, his master, and got out of Dodge. Verse 11. Then Jehu came forth to the servants of his lord. These are the comrades who were in a different room from where the sons of the prophets had anointed him king of Israel. And one said unto him, is all well? In the Hebrew, it is it peace? Shalom. Wherefore came this mad fellow to thee, referring to the son of the prophet? And he said unto them, you know the man and his communication. You know he's mad, and nothing that he says is rational. And they said, it is false. They didn't believe him. Tell us now. And he said, thus and thus spake he to me, saying, thus saith the Lord, I have anointed thee king over Israel. Well, they didn't believe Jehu when he said, well, you know the fellow. nothing he says makes any sense. He's mad. They didn't believe him then. Are they going to believe him that he's been anointed king of Israel? Then they hasted and took every man his garment and put it under him on the top of the stairs and blew the trumpet, saying, Jehu is king. These garments, they roll them up much like we might roll up a carpet, and they made a temporary throne for Jehu. And I'll remind you, Jehu, you see, was a captain in the armies of Israel that were fighting against the Syrians. So these Jehu and those that are with him are seasoned combat veterans. They're not ones that are going to take anything off of anybody. Verse 13, I got that. This verse 14. So Jehu, the son of Jehoshaphat, the son of Nimshi, conspired against Joram. Now Joram had kept Ramoth-Gilead, had been keeping and defending, he and all Israel, because of Hazael, king of Syria. Verse 15, but King Joram was returned, this is the king of Israel, the 10 tribes, was returned to be healed in Jezreel of the wounds which the Syrians had given him when he fought with Hazael, king of Syria. And Jehu said, if it be your minds, then let none go forth nor escape out of the city to go to tell it in Jezreel. And you see there in Ramoth-Gilead, what Jehu is saying is, don't let anyone go to Jezreel and tell Jehoram, king of Israel, what has transpired here. Keep it quiet. Verse 16. So Jehu rode in a chariot and went to Jezreel, for Joram lay there. Joram is wounded from his injuries in battle with the Syrians. And Ahaziah, king of Judah, was come down to see Joram, again his nephew who took over for Jehoram, his father, king of Judah. We've got the king of Israel and the king of Judah together in one place. Verse 17, and there stood a watchman on the tower in Jezreel, and he spied the company of Jehu as he came, and said, I see a company. It's Jehu and his followers. And Joram said, take an horseman and send to meet him, and let him say, is it peace? Is it peace or is it war? Verse 18, so there went one on horseback to meet him, and said, thus saith the king, is it peace? And Jehu said, what hast thou to do with peace? Turn thee behind me. And the watchman told, saying, and this is the guy in the tower at Jezreel, saying, the messenger came to them, but he cometh not again. He's not coming back. In fact is, he's not only not coming back, he's joined with Jehu. That's what this turn thee behind me. He didn't say get behind me and keep going. He's saying turn in behind me. In other words, follow me. And again, Jehu and those with him are seasoned combat veterans. So this little messenger is going to follow his and do as instructed. Verse 19. Then he sent out a second on horseback, which came to them, and said, thus saith the king, is it peace? And Jehu answered, what hast thou to do with peace? Turn thee behind me. Follow me. In other words, follow me unless you want to die. Verse 20. And the watchman, this is the dude in the tower back in Jezreel that keeps telling Joram what he's seeing, told, saying, he came even unto them and cometh not again. I don't think this one's coming back either. And the driving is like the driving of Jehu, the son of Nimshi, for he driveth furiously. In the Hebrew, this says that he's driving like a madman. They could tell by the way that he was coming that he was coming with, he was on a mission from the Lord. 21. And Joram said, make ready. And his chariot was made ready. And Joram, king of Israel, and Ahaziah, king of Judah, went out, each in his chariot. And they went out against Jehu and met him in the portion of Naboth the Jezreelite. You remember Naboth is the one who had the vineyard next to Ahab's. And you remember the prophecy of Elijah, and he said that just as the dogs licked the blood of Naboth up in his vineyard, so will the dogs lick up the blood of Ahab in Naboth's vineyard. Well, now wait a minute. Ahab is already dead. How could the dogs lick up the blood of Ahab in Naboth's vineyard? Well, you see, Ahaziah, or I should say Joram, is the son of Ahab. Whose blood flows through Joram's veins? The blood of Ahab. The dogs are going to lick up the blood of Ahab in Naboth's vineyard. Don't miss our next lecture. We'll see how this all turns out. We got a short message. We ask you to listen a moment, won't you please?
1: 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You may also mail your request to Shepherd's Chapel, P.O. Box 416, Gravette, Arkansas, 72736. Don't be deceived by Satan.
0: There we are back again. We're glad you could join back with us. Let's have the 800 number, please. 800-643-4645. That number good throughout Puerto Rico, the U.S., and Canada. If you have a biblical question that you'd like to pose to be answered on the air, feel free to call that number and leave your question. We do ask that you not ask questions about a specific individual, denomination, or organization by name. We try to teach God's Word in a positive format, throwing out negative about others, especially our brothers and sisters in Christ. Serves no purpose. We simply won't do it. We'll let God's Word do the teaching, the correcting, and the healing. If you're studying via the Internet somewhere around the world and not able to use that 800 number, your announcer at the end of the hour will give you our mailing address. Quite all right to mail your questions in, being the point. Got a prayer request? We can do away with the telephone number. You don't need a telephone. You don't need paper and pencil and a mailing address. Your Heavenly Father is there for you 24/7. I encourage you to make time each day to talk with your Father. And you know, you don't have to go through any fancy rigmarole or get down on your knees. You can talk to him anywhere, any time of the day. And it makes his day when you tell him that you love him, you know. He's like us. He has emotions just like us. How do I know that? Because we were created in his image. And how would you like it if you had two children, for example, and when they got of age, they went off in their way of the world. One of the children would remember your birthday and call you and send you a birthday card or come and visit at Thanksgiving. The other one took off in the world and never came back. The only time you heard from him is if he needed something or had trouble. Well, that's the way God feels about his children. He doesn't want to hear from you just when you have trouble. Nothing wrong with talking with him when you're in trouble. That's the best place to go when you're in trouble. But don't let that be the only time that you talk to your Heavenly Father. We do have these prayer requests. Father, we come united as one in the name of your Son, Jesus Christ. Father, we ask you to look upon these. Father, we have congregation members who have lost loved ones recently. We ask that you send the comforter to be with them, Father. You know the will of the needs of these others, Father. If it is your will, a special blessing on them. We also lift up our military troops who are in harm's way around the world, Father. Watch over, guide, direct, comfort, protect, touch, heal in Jesus' precious name. Amen. And thank you, Father. Let's get to some questions and see what's on the mind of folks. First up today, Philip in Texas. Where in the Bible does it say that when the Lord comes back that he will rejuvenate the earth? John tells us about it in the book of Revelation, Revelation chapter 21, verse 1. There'll be a new heaven and a new earth. You see, man has done a job on the planet. We've polluted it. We burn fossil fuels, and we pollute the air. We pollute the water, and it's you know, it needs to be rejuvenated. Is the point? It's not like God created it. And then we had that matter of the katabole in the Greek language, Satan's overthrow, where God shook the earth. And the earth is really out of axis right now. That's the reason, out of revolution on its axis is what I should say. And that's what causes our severe weather patterns that we have now. The earth is not as God created it, but it will be rejuvenated back to the way that he created it. Why? Because his throne is going to be here on earth for the eternity. It's going to be perfect. Carolyn in Arizona. I have heard Pastor Dennis say that murderers don't have salvation. What about people who have murder in their heart, where they would like to murder, but they harbor that feeling in their heart? Do they have their salvation? And of course, what Carolyn has heard me quote is First John, the first epistle of John, chapter 3, verse 15. And God's Word states, it's not Pastor Dennis saying it, God's Word states that a murderer has no salvation while they're in the flesh. Why? Because God's law is capital punishment. If you murder someone, premeditated, lie-in-wait homicide, and there are two witnesses, you're to get the death penalty. And why? Because then you're before the judge and the one that you killed or murdered. Now, someone who thinks about murdering someone else has committed no sin. Donna in Nevada, what Trump are we in? I believe we're in the fifth Trump. And what comes after six? Five? Six, of course. What happens at the sixth? Well, Antichrist is here. What follows? Six, seven, Jesus is here. Keep your trumps in order, and always remember, the Antichrist comes before Jesus Christ. Clara in Nevada, I need your input on this. You always say, check this word in your Webster's dictionary. So I looked up the word Easter, and then you quote Down Goddess, annual Christian festival in the spring celebrating the resurrection of Jesus. Would you please weigh in on this? I'm very confused. Please explain it all to me. God bless us all. And yes, God bless us all. I don't know what dictionary you're looking it up in, Clara, but I try to always be careful to mention that the dictionary that I'm referring to is the Webster's Seventh Collegiate Dictionary or earlier edition. And in that case, you'll find that Easter is a pagan spring festival. Ishtar comes from the Phoenician goddess of fertility, Ishtar. You can almost hear Easter in that. And that has crept into what should be the High Sabbath, the Passover. The word Easter only appears one time in the King James Version Bible, in the book of Acts, and it's a bad translation. The Greek word that it was translated from is Pascha, which is from the Hebrew, the same word as Passover. We celebrate Passover as Christians here at Shepherd's Chapel. Why? 1 Corinthians chapter 5, verses 6 and 7, Jesus Christ became our Passover. He is our High Sabbath. Shirley in Texas, does God accept children that are illegitimate? Well, let's talk about what is an illegitimate child. Most people today, if you said, what is an illegitimate child, they would tell you that it's a child born out of wedlock. That's not what the Bible is talking about when it talks about illegitimate children. If you take the Old Testament in your English language, take the word bastard and look it up in your Strong's Concordance, and it will take you to the Hebrew dictionary. In the Hebrew language, the word is mamzar. And it's one who is of different nations or different races of people who have had children, such as an Israelite and a Gentile marrying and having a child. Richard in Florida, was the year 3761 the start of the course of Abia? No, I have no idea where you came up with the year 3761. The courses of the priest and the Levites, for that matter, were established during the reign of David, the king of Israel. The Companion Bible, which I prefer to go by his dating than others, places the naming of the courses of Abia at 921 B.C. Barbara from Arizona, when I talk to God, is it between he and I only? I'm not a great student. I can't read good. Well, if you don't speak out loudly, then what you say in your prayers to God is between you and he only. And you know, as far as being a student, God counts effort as approved. You know, he knows what abilities and limitations all of his children have. And he gives gifts accordingly. The situation in the New Testament where it states that to one of God's servants, there was a master who was referring to Jesus Christ. And he was going on a long journey. He was going to be gone for over 2,000 years between the time that he was here as an infant being crucified and when he returns as King of Kings and Lord of Lords. It states in the New Testament, he gave to one 5 talents, he gave to one 2 talents, and he gave to one talent. And why did he give one 5 and one 2 and one 1? He knew what their abilities were. So, and he stamps effort with approval. And besides that, I'll add one other thing. God promised I'll send teachers to help. So if you're not capable of digging it out yourself, find a good teacher, Bible teacher, and stick with them. Mary in Tennessee, for years I have not been able to sit in a church. I felt there was something wrong. About a month ago, I came across your broadcast on television, and what you teach seems to make sense to me. So I am ordering the suggested studies for new students. And what Mary's talking about there on page 3 of every newsletter, you have a list of starting studies. In other words, a point to start from and then build upon. However, I do have a question. In 1 Corinthians chapter 11, verses 1 through 16, it talks about women wearing a head covering or a prayer veil. Is this just during church or all the time? And if it is all the time, then if a man wears a hat, would that be a sin? Thank you so much for your teaching, and you're welcome, Mary. Why should a woman cover her head? According to 1 Corinthians chapter 11, verse 10, the teachings of Paul, it's because of the angels. What angels is Paul talking about? He's talking about the same angels who came to earth in Genesis chapter 6. In the Hebrew language, they're called Nephilim, which is from the prime in the Hebrew Napha, which means fallen. They're the fallen angels. They refused to be born of woman, which was God's plan, and they went, saw the daughters of Adam. They liked what they saw. They went into them and took wives of them, and they had children. That's what Jesus meant in Matthew 24 when he said, it's going to be just like in the days of Noah. They're going to be giving and taking in wives. Paul was warning us about the angels again, and that a woman, you see, those angels are coming back with Satan. Revelation chapter 12, verses 6 and the following verses. And they're going to be looking for women just like they were in Genesis chapter 6. And a woman should, and a man for that matter as well, should have Jesus Christ over their head, not a piece of cloth. And I say that not to offend anyone, but that's the truth. Jesus Christ is what you need over your head to protect you from the angels. Annette from Memphis. John was on the Isle of Patmos for the word of God. When John was taken up in the Spirit, and she's talking about Revelation for those of you who aren't familiar, his spirit body was his flesh body left behind somewhere on the Isle of Patmos. But it isn't written. But I don't believe John's flesh was transfigured such as Elijah and Enoch were transfigured. Taken in the Spirit, Paul was taken in the Spirit as well. I believe it's 2 Corinthians chapter 12. Paul was taken to the third heaven. And you might say, well, where's the third heaven? Well, it's the same place the first and second heaven were, but it's talking about a different age is what he was talking about. It's not written whether the flesh body of John remained on Patmos or where it went. I'm going to guess that it remained on Patmos and that his spirit was taken to the third heaven age. That's and then he told us about it in the book of Revelation. Martha in Tennessee, and thank you for your kind comments. If the Antichrist shows up in the middle of the 5 month, that 2.5 months, how will we know when the 5 months starts? What are we to look for so we know the 5 months have started? Well, you'll have the two witnesses will be present on earth. No matter when Satan comes and how long he's here for, the two witnesses, I believe, Revelation chapter 11 will back up what I'm saying. They will be here longer than the Antichrist. So, and what are they going to be doing? Well, they're going to be pumping God's elect with truth. Another thing that you'll be able to spot, the one world political beast of Revelation chapter 13 will be in high gear. Dolores in Nevada. I am legally blind, so I'm having my daughter type this on her computer. I have one question concerning the kings and queens of the ethnos. How did they come about? How did they come to be, and do any of them know who they are? Well, what the kings and queens of the ethnos are equivalent to God's election. God's election will be witnessing truth when the Antichrist is here on earth. The kings and queens of the ethnos will be leading their people away from worshiping Antichrist and do so at this point in time by teaching God's truth. The same for the elect. What is their reward? The same as the elect, Revelation 21, verse 22, and the following verses, they will have access and the privilege of entering into the temple. You continue, I want to let you know how happy it makes me to feel to be able to hear you teach God's word. It fills me up with all the good things that come from our Lord and Savior. I feel, Dolores, exactly like you do after studying God's word. You know, no matter how much this world is going to Hades in a fruit basket, God's word is a comfort, and you feel full, you feel satisfied after studying his word. I am 85 years young, well, God bless you, and in a wheelchair, and my husband is 87. We never get out to church, and so we have made Shepherd's Chapel our church home. My husband is hard of hearing, so with our many handicaps, we find ourselves very fortunate to have my loving daughter live with us. She's a wonderful blessing and spends most of her time caring for us. Well, God bless you and your daughter. Please pray for us as a family as we grow closer in our relationship with each other and with our Lord and Savior in the new year. Well, God bless you, and you and your daughter are in our prayers. You keep studying God's word. Carol in Ohio, my question, so often in the Bible it states the word of the Lord came to him, often used in our studies in the book of Kings. Does this mean Jesus talks or the Father? John 1:1 you reference, and of course John 1:1 states, in the beginning was the Word, and the Word was with God, and the Word was God. You know, in the Old Testament, I'm going to answer your question this way, the Word of the Lord came to him. 99.9% of the time, you're going to find that word Lord is in all caps. That's from the Hebrew language, and that is the sacred name, Yahweh. And so when it says the word of the Lord came to someone in the book of Kings, it's the word of Yahweh. And we have Jim in Tennessee. My question is, I asked some people at my church about the Kenites. They never heard about them. What do I tell them? It's not in the Bible. They do believe in the rapture theory. Well, that's funny that they believe in the rapture theory, which is not in the Bible, but they say that the Kenites is not in the Bible. Well, they're mistaken. Kenites are in God's word. You can find them many places. Genesis 15:19 is the first time, Numbers 24:21, Judges 4:11, many times through the books of 1 Samuel and 1 Chronicles chapter 2 verse 55, they had already worked their way in to be scribes for the tribe of Judah. Kenites is in the Bible. I would encourage you to order, Jim, to order the work entitled Kenites. That way when you go to talk to somebody, you have biblical documentation to back up what you're saying. Sam in Pennsylvania, where do I find about the seven trumps in the Bible? I read about the seven trumps in Matthew 24, also in Mark chapter 13. That sound like I'm trying to sell CDs. I'm not, but we have a CD entitled Matthew 24, Mark 13, where Pastor Arnold Murray will take you on a one-hour Bible study of that. It's CD number 30599. Sam in Pennsylvania, how will we know when the seventh trump sounds? Well, number one, Jesus, the real Jesus, will be here on earth. Number two, there will be no more flesh. So if you reach down and pinch your arm and you're not in the flesh, it's likely Jesus is here. If there's someone before you claiming to be Jesus and you reach down and you pinch your arm and you're still in the flesh, beware, that is the false Messiah claiming to be Jesus. The world is going to be deceived, as it's written in Revelation chapter 13, all except those who are written in the Lamb's Book of Life, that's to say, his election. They're not going to bow a knee to Antichrist. They're overcomers. I'm out of time. I love you all a great deal because you enjoy studying God's Word in depth. And you know what? It makes Father's Day when he looks down and he sees you studying the letter that he wrote to you, the Bible. It makes his day. And when you make his day, he's going to make yours. Blessings will follow. We are brought to you by your tithes and offerings. If we've helped you, help us keep coming to you and to reach out to others who are lost in this world of darkness. One thing that's most important, though, stay in his word. Every day in your Father's Word is a good day, even with trouble. You know why? It's because Jesus, Yeshua, he is the living Word.
1: 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We invite you to join us for the next in-depth Bible study each weekday at the same time. Thank you for watching today's program, and God bless you.

Genesis 1:46, the first six chapters in God's Word. The world that was. Did you realize there was a world age before this one? Same old world, different age. The creation itself. When were the races created? You see, all the races were created separately, and you'll find that documented in these particular CDs. How and what was the sin in the garden? It will be discussed in this series also. This is a must for the serious Bible scholar, for if you do not understand how it was in the beginning, you certainly will never understand the end. I think you will find this series very rewarding and certainly will answer questions that no doubt you have always wondered about. Genesis 1:46. Hey, I know you're going to enjoy this series.

0: Welcome to the Shepherd's Chapel Network Family Bible Study Hour with Pastor Arnold Murray. Wisdom is understanding God's Word. Pastor Murray's unique teaching approach brings God's Word alive with meaning as he takes you on a chapter-by-chapter, verse-by-verse study of God's letter to you, the Bible. And now here is Pastor Arnold Murray.
1: Good day to you. God bless you. Say welcome to the Shepherd's Chapel. Welcome to this family Bible study hour, chapter 4, the great book of Romans. We're going to pick it up in verse 20 here in a moment. You know, we're coming to this place where Christ was promised long ago from the beginning, that mercy seat. That's what it signified even in the first earth age. And God knew that he would, by cause of faith, and he uses Abraham, Father Abraham, Abraham meaning a father of many nations, as an example. He was 100 years old when God told him, you're going to have children, and they're going to be as numerous as the stars of heaven and the sands of the sea. Abraham believed God. This is the point. Always believe him. That's why he sent you the letter, and God counted that faith as perfection, and the atonement was over him, and naturally Sarah conceived and Israel become a nation ultimately through Jacob and the other patriarchs. Now, many might say, well, then is it by the law Israel, or is it for the Gentiles also? Circumcision, uncircumcision. Abraham wasn't circumcised when God made the promise. It would be 14 years later. It was his faith in believing God, in doing God's word. And it doesn't matter whether you're a Gentile or an Israelite. If you have that faith and you are a believer, then certainly that is what overcomes. That's why Christ paid the price he did. And so we pick it up with that thought having been made, and the subject is Abraham in that 20th verse. Let's go with it then, a word of wisdom from our Father concerning Abraham and his believing the promise even at 100 years old and his wife 90. Verse 20, he staggered not at the promise of God. It didn't shake him up. He believed through unbelief, but was strong in faith, giving glory to God. He simply thanked God for it. And so it is. When God makes a promise, this is why he would say, remind me of my promises. Verse 21, and being fully, not partly, fully persuaded that what he had promised, he was able also to perform. If any time you have real faith and belief, you know God can cut it. All things are possible with him. He can get it done. Okay? Verse 22. And therefore, it was imputed to him for righteousness. It was counted. His faith was counted as righteous. Why? Because he was doing what was right. And God appreciated that. Gave him that gift, and because of his belief, and it was imputed or counted, and so it was that Isaac would be born. 23. Now it was not written for his sake alone. It just wasn't, not for Abraham, that it was imputed to him. Then who was it all for? Verse 24, but for us also. And many people would say, look right there, we got it made. It was for us. He did it for Abraham. We got it made. That's not the end of it. You got to keep reading. But for us also, to whom it shall be imputed, if, whoa, there is a big word. If what? You want it imputed to you? You want it to be counted worthy? If we believe on him that raised up Jesus, our Lord, from the dead. If you believe upon Almighty God, Yahweh, who raised Yeshua, Jesus, from the dead, then certainly, and you believe that with all your heart and mind, and you know this word is a letter from him sent, judging you, whereby you could, using the law, stay out of trouble, and mostly through faith and belief, be blessed by the living God. Verse 25, who was delivered for our offenses, not his own, our offenses, and was raised again for our justification. He had no guilt whatsoever, but so that we could be justified on what? On repentance. That's why that propitiation back in the beginning of this chapter that Christ became, that's the mercy seat. The mercy seat was provided even in the first earth age, letting you know that our Father cared for his children that believed not only in this earth age, but the one that was. And if you don't quite understand that, put it on the shelf. It'll come to you as we study a while. But because the first earth age is the origin of the mercy seat, and he that was supposed to protect it and wanted to sit on it himself, and now comes as the false one. So how fantastic it is, the power of belief, the power of faith. And don't ever let anyone inhibit or say, well, it only applies to this, that, or the other. It only applies to those that believe. But I don't care if you're an Israelite, if you're a Gentile, or even a Kenite. If you truly believe and are loyal, you're as an example, no longer a Kenite. That means a son of Cain, but you're a child of God in he who paid the price. He wasn't guilty, but he did it so that on repentance of your sins, a gift from him, that it is written off the book of life and you have a clean start. It's an awesome thing, Christianity. That's the beauty of Christianity, is forgiveness. Forgiveness from our Father, who gives us that start in life, a new start, when we fall short. And does that surprise him? No, he knew these things would happen from the first earth age. That's why that the mercy seat was in the first earth age, as it's written in Ezekiel chapter 28, beginning with verse 13, 18, on down into 18 and 19, when Satan's condemned to die because of trying to steal the mercy seat. What would have happened if he had? We wouldn't have forgiveness. But God scotched it. He put a stop to it in Ezekiel 28, and it is that gift. Many would like to say, well, it's free. No, he paid an awesome price for it. Did he whimper? Did he complain? No, he didn't, because he loves you. He paid it so you could have, if you fit that category, not by race, color, or creed, but by belief and faith in him, in his word, and one that enjoys truth, not a bunch of fiction. Chapter 5, verse 1. Therefore, being justified by faith, we have peace with God through our Lord Jesus Christ. That justification by faith is a beautiful thing. I mean, we are so blessed today in this generation and the generations following the resurrection that we have that peace because of that gift and faith on your part. That requires something on your part, is to believe. Well, how can I believe more? There's no such thing as believing a little bit. You either believe or you don't. That is to say that Christ was the Son of God, the only begotten. If you don't believe that, then you strengthen yourself by reading the word and find out he was promised eons ago. And he came right on time to be available and to pay this price, whereby you today And not only you today, but all those that went on before had the privilege then of accepting Yeshua, that is to say Christ the Savior, and having your sins washed away. Verse 2, by whom also we have access by faith into this grace wherein we stand and rejoice in hope of the glory of God. Do you know how we came by that access? You know, before the crucifixion, only once a year could someone enter the Holy of Holies, and if you weren't the high priest, you didn't go. Nobody went into the Holy of Holies to approach the mercy seat. This seat we're talking about through propitiation, that's what the word is. Now, only the high priest. Well, how did we gain, as this verse says, this access by faith? How did we do that? Because during, where did Christ...

At the time that the Holy Spirit was raised and departed from the flesh, at 3 p.m. on that day, Christ rent that veil, the door that gives access to the Holy of Holies, and he ripped it from top to bottom, whereby you, if you have faith, can boldly walk right in. You have that access. That is an awesome thing when you consider that everything is there for you if you participate, if you believe, if you have faith. Verse 3. And not only so, but we glory in tribulations also. That's to say, as Christians, a little tribulation, knowing that tribulation worketh patience. In other words, corrections and tribulations of the world works endurance. And endurance is a fantastic thing. You know, it's something that every Christian should have. Because if you have faith and if you are a true believer, you do have endurance. You can endure. Verse 4, and patience, patience gives you, it gives you courage and endurance again. And experience builds character. If you have experience of being knocked around a little bit by Satan, by temptations, by this, that, and the other, your character is going to be a lot stronger. It will increase your character. And experience, then, this character will bring hope. That means confidence. This hope will give you confidence in your belief and faith to know that God is with you. So when you partake of that endurance, well, I really dread tribulation. You don't have to. God knows. God is never going to allow more to be placed upon you than you can handle. You can read that for yourself in 1 Corinthians chapter 10, verse 13. He knows he will never allow it, and there won't be anything happen to you that isn't pretty common that happens to everybody. But he will always, the most beautiful part of it is, he'll never put on you more than you can handle. If you believe and if you have faith, then you can cut. And he will always show you a way through, meaning you're going to go through. It's going to work out for you. Why? Because you have faith and endurance. You have character. And that character certainly then giving you the confidence and knowledge that you need to exist. Confidence in yourself. Confidence in your ability. And confidence, most of all, in Almighty God, that he makes this available for those who will believe. Verse 5, and hope, that's to say this confidence, maketh not ashamed. It never disappoints. Because the love of God is shed abroad. It flows, it floods in our hearts by the Holy Spirit, which is given unto us. God gives that Holy Spirit freely. Well, tell me, pray, brother, I really don't quite understand who is the Holy Spirit. It's God's Spirit. It is the Spirit of the Son and the Spirit of the Father, and it dwells with you. He sends it. It's the Comforter, and his Spirit does comfort you. That's what builds confidence. That's what builds character. And that is what makes endurance make child's play out of tribulation. Because you have him. You have his presence with you. He will never leave you. He will never forsake you. This is what he did for you if, there's that big old word again, if you believe and if you have the faith. And it doesn't matter who you are. Verse 6, for when we were yet without strength,

do have faith and believe, and they would want their part of it, okay? And so Christ doesn't play favorites. That's something you want to get in your mind. Well, I just thought he did this for good people. No, he came as Savior, and Savior means he came to save all who will. Verse 7, for scarcely for a righteous man will one die. You know, yet peradventure for a good man, some would even dare to die. For a good man, some might say, well, yeah, I would go down defending him, you know, assisting him. But Christ did it for somebody that wasn't even necessarily considered a good man, a sinner. Verse 8, but God commendeth his love toward us. He proves it in that while we were yet sinners, Christ died for us. That's an awesome thing, my friend. He did it for even the sinners. Why? Because they're God's children. You know, and what will you do for your children? Whatever it takes. And that's why our Father loves his children so much. And he is the Father of all. That's why the word Abraham, the name Abraham was given, because he was the father of many nations, meaning the father of all God's children, was symbolic. That salvation was there for them. But that's an awesome thing for you to grab hold of, that Christ died not just for the good people, but for sinners that fall short. That's why his title of Savior is so strong. And he always fulfills that. He's there to save. If you fall into that category of believing and faithing. Verse 9. Much more then, being now justified by his blood, we shall be saved from wrath through him. Him who? Through Christ. You are saved from the wrath of God. Number one, there's seven vials of it that are going to be poured out. And you don't even have to worry about it because they're not meant for you. They're only meant for his enemies. And when you are saved and in good standing with God, he loves you. And in Christ, he knows how to take care of his own. I mean, after all, is that not why he sent Christ into the world? Emmanuel, God with us, he did this so that we could see the way, find the way, and he paid the price for us. That lets you know his love for us and his desire to have us overcome, that is to say, to have us attain that salvation, to have us find that access to the Holy of Holies and walk into that bench, that seat of mercy, which that Messiah connotation of Messiah himself, the true one, bringing us life eternal. Verse 10, for if, there's that word again, for if when we were enemies, that's to say sinners, we were reconciled to God by the death of his son, much more being reconciled, we shall be saved by his life. That's to say eternal life, everlasting life. He shows us the way. It is a beautiful thing when you realize that really no one dies, that instantly they step into their spiritual body and return to the Father from whence they came. Especially if you believe, you are taking part in the first resurrection. Those that do not overcome will have to wait and maybe take part in the second resurrection, as it is written in Revelation chapter 20. Verse 11, and not only so, but we also joy in God through our Lord Jesus Christ, by whom we have now received the atonement, that we have received that covering, that forgiveness, excuse me, that mercy seat brought right before us. You have that access to walk right in, boldly, to approach him, to be reconciled.

0: reconciled to him. A sinner that you were, he still loves you. And on repentance, it's all washed away. And you have a new life. That's the beauty of Christianity. Don't ever let anyone take that away from you. That's what faith and belief do for you, because it has already been accomplished for you by Christ himself and our Heavenly Father. You can joy in that. It's something to rejoice about. Verse 12, wherefore, as by one man sin entered into the world by Adam, and death by sin, and Satan as well, and so death passed upon all men, for that all have sinned. We did sin, come short of the glory of God. 13, for until the law, sin was in the world, but sin is not imputed when there is no law. That's why that if you are ignorant of the law, there is no guilt. Necessarily, I'm speaking in God's eyes, not necessarily a court. But this is why that the people that were born and were in the garden before, they sinned and fell short, but there was no law until God gave the law and the commandments through Moses, other than the laws that he did give of do not partake of the tree of the knowledge of good and evil. That became a law, and Adam broke it. Verse 14, nevertheless, death reigned from Adam to Moses, even over them that had not sinned after the similitude of Adam's transgression, who is the figure of him that was to come. In other words, Adam was the first created Eth Ha'adam, in which there was the image that man and Christ would come through. But it was Christ himself that would bring forth the truth. 15, but not as the offense, so also is the free gift. For if through the offense of one many be dead, much more the grace of God and the gift by grace, that's unmerited favor, which is by one man, Jesus Christ, hath abounded unto many. In other words, as death came into the world, as Satan bewitched, betrayed, beguiled, then Christ himself washed sin away on belief and promise. And through Christ, then life eternal was brought into the world through one. And that one being, well, when was this promised? Well, it was promised from the beginning. That's why the mercy seat was. After all, don't forget who the Holy Spirit is, the Spirit of God. Don't forget who Christ is, Emmanuel, God with us. That God does love his children. He will never ask you to do something that he can't show you a perfect way to do it himself. He has done that. We always fall short, unfortunately. But Christ made it possible that through what he accomplished in giving us access to the Holy of Holies, meaning the mercy seat, atonement, and the destruction of sin, or the taking away of sin, the washing away of sin, that he made life eternal possible for whomsoever will. Verse 16. And not as it was by one that sinned, so is the gift. For the judgment was by one to condemnation, but the free gift is of many offenses unto justification. In other words, fullness and the completeness that Adam in many ways brought sin into the world, and by Christ many offenses with justification having been brought forth, because justification justifies. And what does it take to make justification function? A judge And who is that judge? Our Father. And when you mention the promises that he gave, even like to Abraham, to come you back to the subject, those promises are made to you today by that same one, if you believe and if you follow him. And those promises are just as strong, that in the offenses of this world today, if you follow him, if you love him, then certainly justification is possible, meaning you can be justified. In what? In Christ, of course. Verse 17, for if by one man's offenses death reigned by one, much more they which receive abundance of grace, unmerited favor, you don't really deserve it, but you ask for it, you get it, and of the gift of righteousness shall reign in life by one, Jesus Christ. In other words, in him we overcome all. That is a beautiful thing. And overcome by force and malignant by love. That he loved you enough that he accomplished this whereby you could have that free will, that freedom to believe, to accept, and to love him. Because, you know, again, do you merit it? Probably not. But on repentance, he marks it paid in full. He erases it. It's gone. And you have a clean slate in your book of life record in heaven. That's where your true letter is. Churches do not keep letters necessarily. Your letter is in heaven. It's with the Father. It's called the book of life. And in that book of life, he keeps the record that you are judged by, and naturally that's the one that's important because he's the judge. He's the justifier, and he made it so simple and so loving for one to participate in that I fail to see how anyone would draw back from it. To have the blessings of God, a free gift. But and simply to believe and to partake of in honesty and straightforwardness. Verse 18, therefore, as by the offense of one judgment came upon all men to condemnation, even so by the righteousness of one, the free gift came upon all men unto justification of life. And of course, that also again, justification, and not just life, but eternal life, life eternal. It is an amazing thing. In Matthew chapter 10, along about verse 28, I believe it is, 5 or 8, it states there, don't fear he who can kill your flesh body, but rather fear he who can not only kill your flesh body, bring it to pass, but destroy your eternal soul. I mean, cease you from existing. That same Holy Spirit that comforts and loves can also speak. He that spoke and everything, nothing became everything, he can speak and you can become nothing. And that's why God is called a consuming fire. And in that is even love for the children that obey, that they're not taunted forever in life eternal, but or all that is wicked and evil and doesn't make it is blotted out. Verse 19 to continue. For as by one man's disobedience many were made sinners, so by the obedience of one shall many be made righteous. By the obedience of one, not to complain, not to whimper, but to pay that price on the cross, whereas it's written in Hebrews chapter 2, verse 14, to destroy death, which is to say the devil. He did that for you, where the grave has no sting, and grave has no victory, death has no victory, that you have eternal life. You have eternal life in him, through him, by him, and for him. How can you help but love him? When he went through what he did so that you have access, you could just walk right in, into the Holy of Holies. And approach him unashamedly, declaring your love for him, because he certainly loves you. That's why he paid this awesome price. Verse 20, moreover, the law entered that the offense might abound, but where sin abounded, grace did much more abound. In other words, the law makes it known when, that's how you know when you do sin, is when you break a law. And when you break that law, then sin, you know it's time that grace will forgive you on repentance. We'll pick this up in the next lecture, and it will continue into the next chapter. Don't miss it. Listen a moment, won't you please?
1: The Strong's Exhaustive Concordance of the Bible is an invaluable tool to the serious Bible student. The Strong's Concordance lists every word used in the Bible and every passage where the word utilized may be found in the Scriptures. With the assistance of a reference numbering system, the English reader may easily translate any word back to the original Hebrew, Chaldee, or Greek in which God's Word was written. The Companion Bible is a unique study Bible. In addition to the text of the King James Version Bible, an extra wide margin contains a wealth of information not found in other Bibles. A system of structures or outlines employed by the Companion Bible will allow the readers to rightly divide the Bible. The use of these structures help the reader follow the subject matter, and therefore they are critical to an understanding of God's Word. The 198 appendixes found in the Bible cover a wide variety of topics and information which will enlighten your studies. The Companion Bible and Strong's Concordance are a must for the serious Bible student.
0: And there we are back again. Let's have the 800 number, please. 1-800-643-4645. That number is good from Puerto Rico, throughout the U.S., Alaska, Hawaii, all over Canada. If the Spirit moves and you have a question, you share it. Won't you do that? Please never ask a question about a particular reverend or denomination. We will not judge people. We have a judge. It's our Father. And he doesn't need our help. But we do have the right for spiritual discernment, whereby if something is a truth, accept it. If it's a lie, a lie is a lie. Straight from the devil. You don't want to go there. Don't believe lies nor people that propagate them. But stay in truth, and the truth will set you free. Those of you that listen by shortwave around the world, it's always a pleasure hearing from you, and your announcer at the end of the hour will give you our mailing address. Always a pleasure. Now, you got a prayer request. You do not need that number, and you don't need an address. Why? God knows what you're thinking. He loves you. You're his child. Let him know that you love him in return. That's what he wants from you. Hosea 6:6, I do not want your burnt offerings. I want your grace, that your love, your understanding. He created you for his pleasure. Let him know you love him and be blessed. Father, around the globe we come. We ask that you lead, guide, direct, Father. Touch in Yeshua's precious name. Thank you, Father. Amen. Okay, and question time. We're going to go with Bobby from Missouri. Is it a sin to eat pork? And if I eat ham or sausage, will I go to hell? You know, the food laws will not send you, it is not a sin unto death, that is to say hell. But the food laws are a sin to your flesh body. It'll make you sick. Okay. God sent us a letter, it's called the Word of God. He created these bodies. He created all the animals. They all have a purpose. And you want to utilize them for the purpose God created them for. There are reasons for that. Pork has no sweat glands. Therefore, they can absorb all the poisons that they pick up from food, from decay, and so on and so forth, and it settles that fat of theirs, the poisons in that fat. Okay, it's there. It's going to stay there. So naturally, God made them a scavenger, and that's good because they clean up the soil for us, root it right out of there. But you're not supposed to eat them because they will make you sick, okay? That's the being a scavenger. Leviticus 11 makes that very clear. But it is not a sin that will send you to hell. They just make you sick, all right? They make unhealthy. Kenitha from Michigan. My aunt was brought up by my grandmother to believe that we are not supposed to eat lamb because it is a holy animal. I disagree with her and just want to know, can you help me make this more clear? The lamb is naturally symbolic. Christ is the Lamb of God. But a lamb itself is some of the healthiest food that you can eat. It is good, and mutton can be a little bit strong sometimes if you don't know how to cook it, but lamb is always tender and perfect and is excellent food. And there is nowhere in God's word does it prohibit you from partaking of lamb. Charles from California. Is there any scripture proof that Cain and Abel had two different fathers? Of course there is. Why? You know, the number one proof is the word of God. What he lets us know what happened in the garden. In the first sin you read of in chapter 3 of Genesis, verse 15 and 16, between the woman's seed and the serpent's seed. Yeah, The proof is in the pudding, is in genealogies. You will never, listen to me closely, you will never find Cain in Adam's genealogy in the scripture. You may have a concordance that will tell you Cain was Adam's child, but that's a concordance. You won't find it in the manuscripts. You won't find it even in the King James Bible. You will not find Cain in Adam's genealogy. You won't find Abel. Abel was murdered by Cain, but Adam's first child in his genealogy was Seth. But Cain has his own genealogy, and Jesus lets you know who he was when you read Matthew chapter 13, beginning with verse 35, kept secret from the foundation of the world. Satan planted a wicked seed, a child, and naturally that child was Cain. Your further documentation is John chapter 8, verse 44. St. John 8, 44, he's the child of the devil and Christ. But isn't it strange how many people will not believe the teachings of Christ? It's right there. Harvey from Tennessee. Was Melchizedek an alien? Would you please read my question over the air and answer my question, because I have been seeing things on the TV about ancient world before we humans got here, before God created us, and I believe the aliens were here before we got here. There was a first earth age and we were here. We were not aliens. Movie making is movie making. God's word is God's word. Okay, don't ever let the two cross to a point of confusion, because they're not. I would say that there are very few movie makers that actually even bother to check with the word of God. There are some, but the majority of seeing the end in the first place is not a Holocaust. The end is when they cry, peace, peace, peace. Then the destruction comes upon the enemy, not on us. We don't even have anything to worry about. So don't worry about what you, stick with God's word, and don't worry about what you see in the movies. Melchizedek is, what does it mean? Translate it. King of the just, or king of the elect, or king of righteousness. And that's what it means, and that... If you read Hebrews chapter 7, verse 3, you find out that was the Lord Jesus Christ. Henderson from Kentucky. Can you lose your salvation? Absolutely you can. So stop and think what you're asking. Once you're saved, if you turn into a life of sin, do you think you wouldn't lose your salvation? The salvation is still there, but you have drifted so far away from it, you're going to hell. When all you had to do at any point in that drifting was to repent and be forgiven and drawn right back to your salvation. But you see, you write your own ticket. You are judged not by what Christ did. You are judged by what you do. So Christ brings salvation, but man can drift so far away he can go to hell even after he might have had a conversion, okay? Darlene from Alabama, are you still baptizing in the river? Yes, we are still baptizing in the river. Carlos, in the spring and summer, we baptize in the river. Carlos from Colorado, what do you think the reason is that God suddenly created everything? Because he wanted it. You can read the last verse in Hebrews chapter 4 and find that out. I'm just going to read it. This has come up two or three times. It must mean it needs to be read. So we go to Revelation, chapter 4, if I can get these pages to come apart. Chapter 4 in the last verse. And it states there, thou art worthy, O Lord, to receive glory and honor. That's 2, power 3, for thou hast created all things, and for thy pleasure they are and were created. That's the last verse of chapter 4, the great book of Revelation. He created it all for his pleasure, all right? Anne from Virginia, where in the Bible does it say that Rahab was not an harlot? Now, you know, many people disagree with me saying Rahab was not a harlot. And they will say, well, it says it right there in the Bible. Who said it in the Bible? Okay. You know, if you listen to everything, every quack that spoke in the Bible and it's written there and did not rightly divide the word of God, you'd be in a heap of hurt, okay? So you have to rightly divide the word. Nowhere, listen to me, nowhere in God's word, Old Testament or New Testament, did God call Rahab a harlot. Only men did. Now, do you believe men? Do you think, I mean, she had a business with flax of the finest linen you could ever want to lay hands on. That's why people came to her house. That's why she was so very, very successful. Because she manufactured some of the best linen. But people traveled there to buy her wares, and naturally, jealousy of men in the neighborhood said, she's a harlot. That's why she makes it so well. Okay. Nowhere will you find where God called her a harlot. Now, many might say, well, brother, it says it right there in the Bible. Yep, by men's saying. Now, listen, take the book of Job. God taught you a lesson there if you ever want to hear God's word. 38 chapters. God allowed a perfect servant, Job, to be witnessed to by 3 or 4 good friends that supposedly knew the word. They weren't even Israelites. And preachers quote those quacks over and over and over. And fine, I mean, they quote it and say it's Bible right there written in the Bible. But it's a quack that said it. A man, not God. So then you go to the 38th chapter of the great book of Job. Job means probation, okay? Your own probation if you don't understand it. In the 38th chapter, God said, Job, get up from there. Why are you listening to these quacks? People that absolutely do not know what they're talking about when you got me to listen to the living God. And then he really gives him a lecture that won't. Job finally, forgive me, God. And so it is. He should have listened to God all the time and run that bunch of whatever's out in the first place. Man will steer you wrong. Pay attention to God's word, rightly dividing it to show yourself approved. Robert from Kentucky. In the book of Revelation chapter 13, it speaks about the image of a beast. I was wanting to require about what that was and what that meant. Well, the book 13th chapter of Revelation speaks of 2 beasts. The first one is a political system because it's multi-headed. God doesn't make grotesque animals. I mean, that means it's a governmental body called the one world system. But then in the 11th verse of that 13th chapter, here comes another beast. It's called a beast, but it's the Antichrist. Looks like the Lamb. Looks like the Lamb of God. Looks like Christ. Claims to be Christ. But he's got two horns. That means he's got power. God allows that. But for those that are intelligent, he has the voice of the dragon. When you hear the voice of lies, an intelligent person knows, turn that damper down. Don't be swayed by lies, or you will end up in a heap of hurt. So both of those beasts are one political, the other religious. John, one the one world system, and the other the Antichrist. John from Pennsylvania, in Matthew chapter 12, verses 31 and 32, it talks about blasphemy of the Holy Spirit and how there is no forgiveness. Can I ever be forgiven? Is there any hope? John, you have not committed the unpardonable sin. Blasphemy against the Holy Spirit is said more clearly in Luke chapter 12, verse 10, where it makes it very clear that the only people who can commit blasphemy against the Holy Spirit is God's elect after Satan appears in his own synagogue here on earth claiming to be Christ. Then if you refuse the Holy Spirit, it said you can forgive the words of Christ when he walked on the earth in flesh. But when the Holy Spirit comes wanting to speak through you against the false Christ, then if you refuse that, then that's unforgivable. It won't happen. So naturally, you could not have committed it because the Antichrist hadn't appeared yet, and you're studying God's word, so you probably have said a few cuss words and you're feeling bad about it. Get over it. Repent. Love the Lord for having forgiven you already and worship him. Matt from Texas. If within a short period of time you lose both your friends and your wife and God does nothing, how are you supposed to believe in him? Thank you. You're not blaming that on God, are you? Let me see, if a man loses his wife and all of his friends, you got to blame that on man. Now, I'm not pointing a finger at you, and I'm not pointing a finger at your friends, or I'm not pointing a finger at your wife, but don't blame God for what they did. Okay. Well, you need God. Of all people, you need him. Now, I without any facts, I don't even want to really say anything about this, but when this is kind of like somebody saying, I'm not going to accuse you, but when everybody has gone wrong and you're all right, that's time to get a little suspicious as to what your part in it was. If the whole world looks wrong and you look perfect, that's just not the case. But anyway, then my number one point is don't blame what man does on God. God didn't do this. These people didn't listen to God. Maybe you didn't. I don't know. But you need God now more than ever, so you better thank him for his blessings. Michael from Michigan, has the deadly wound happened yet? Absolutely not. The one world system hasn't even been formed yet. How could it receive a deadly wound? The deadly wound doesn't happen to a man, it happens to a system. But it's formulating, so we're watchmen, we keep watching. Sandra from Mississippi. I enjoyed the Bible very much, thank you. I'm glad you enjoy watching chapter by chapter and verse by verse. I have a question. I have sinned more than once in my lifetime. I've asked the Lord to forgive me. How will I know that I have been forgiven? And do you know what I need to read in the Bible to help me understand? I think I heard you say that to be ashamed of your sins, to not be ashamed of your sins, but I am ashamed. I can't forget my sins. Can you please help me? I think so. Do you believe Christ forgives sins? Well, your answer it better be yes. Well, then they're forgiven. But it is human nature. God gives us a built-in character builder called experience, you experienced that sin. Experience builds character, meaning it teaches you don't do that anymore. It brings trouble. So naturally, that doesn't have anything to do with God's forgiveness. All it is your survivability kicking in, saying, that's bad. Don't do that, because if you do that, this is what happens. In other words, that's experience building character. So, but don't question God as far as forgiving your sins, or he will thump your gourd, okay? You might read 1 Corinthians chapter 10, verse 13. He'll never put on you more than you can handle, and I think you need him real good, okay? You thank him, love him and thank him for it. This would be Carl and Ella from Michigan. Where can I find in the Bible where God says, I'm against those that teach my children to fly to save their souls? Ezekiel, in a standard King James, not an NIV, it's been changed, okay? But in a good old King James version, you'll find it in Ezekiel 13, beginning with verse 18 through 20. When I tell my niece I didn't believe in the rapture, she told me I had better read 1 Thessalonians 14 through 17. She says us Christians will fly away, and said, then who will be left to stand against? I said, who will be left then to stand against Satan? And she said, we can't stand against him. He is too strong. If you got Christ, he isn't, because Christ gave us power over him. You hang in tough. And naturally, what she doesn't know is that in 1 Thessalonians chapter 4, it says, if you believe Christ rose from the dead, you better believe all that are dead are with him. They've risen also. They're already there. And at the seventh trump, the last one out, we who are alive and remain will change into spiritual bodies also. We can't prevent the dead. They're already gone. They go first. They're out of here. That's why they're first. Christopher from Washington, God bless you. You're welcome. My question is about the first earth age and heaven age. If all people in spiritual bodies were on earth, who was in heaven? Or was God on earth, which would make heaven and earth the same? You got it. Wherever God is, that's where heaven is. God was with his children. He would visit with them, talk with them, walk with them. Dolly from Mississippi. And where is my question is, what do you think about the temple they say that the Antichrist is going to build in the end times? He's going to take over the rock on which the mosque stands today. And it will gladly be given to him, because they will think he is their God. So it is. It's very smooth. Wayne from Tennessee. Can you tell me why most of the people are teaching the great rapture is coming, and if that I had better be ready? I've read in the Bible, and I have an understanding that the devil would be the one that would become to, and that he would cause much, and I can't quite make out what you're saying there, but you got it right. Satan does come first before we gather back to the Lord, and we're to stand against him. We will. That's what Mark 13 makes very clear. We've got work to do. That's why God has his elect, and his elect will stand against Satan, and we don't have anything to worry about, because we have power over him, as it's written. And the old clock just ticked by there, and it's time for us to say we're out of time. So I love you all because a real special reason you enjoy reading God's word chapter by chapter, verse by verse, but most of all, God loves you for it. It's the letter he sent to you, personal, letting you know his feelings, his understanding. And when you do that, when you read his letter and study it, it makes his day. And when you make God's day, boy, is he going to make yours. We are brought to you by your tithes and offerings. If we have helped you, you help us keep coming to you. Once you do that, bless God. He will always bless you. Most important though, listen to me, you listen good. You stay in his word every day. And his word is a good day, even with trouble. Do you know why? Because Jesus, Yeshua, he is the living word.
2: 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Thank you for watching today's program, and God bless you.

The book of James. James is a book that I know you'll enjoy because it is written, when you rightly divide it, to those that are scattered abroad. That's to say the 12 tribes, the 10 tribes scattered abroad, being very specific in your freedom of Christianity, the repentance, giving much personal instruction as far as controlling our thoughts and finding peace, and giving us those parameters wherein Christianity, defining those things that come from the Word of God. Example, that bitter and sweet water cannot come from the same spring. Well, from God's Word, you should not have both either. The practice of healing brought forth in this book of James. I know you're going to like it. James, that great book of instruction.

Happy Father's Day. You know, we've got a lot to be happy about. And I want us to reflect today, not only on everything that we have happy to be about, but also, more importantly, what makes our Heavenly Father happy. There's a cute safety commercial on television. Those of you out of town, it may not be an electric company that carries it, but there's the little 5 or 6 year old boy, and he starts out saying, "My dad can do anything." And you know, and the scene shows the dad underneath the sink working on the plumbing and water going everywhere, and it looks like he's got it rigged up with twine and baling wire and everything else. And the little boy still is talking, and he says, "My dad is the smartest man in the whole world." And the next scene, he's working on his son's bicycle, and parts are flying everywhere. "He knows everything." And the next scene, they're out getting ready to fly a kite, and his dad stops him and points up at the electric power lines above. And the little boy, "Okay, all right, I understand." And then the next scene, they're out in this wide open area, and the little boy goes running as fast as he can with the kite scooting along behind him, and his dad's right behind the kite trying to keep it afloat. You know, that's how our Father is with us sometimes, trying to keep us afloat like that kite. You know what I'm talking about? What pleases our Heavenly Father? And why should we be happy He is our Father? Open your Bibles, if you would, to Psalm 144. And to kind of set this up, this psalm, no doubt, was written at a time that David was under attack by some foreign enemy. And I think as we progress through the psalm that you'll see that he wrote this psalm with the thoughts as he was going up against the champion of Gath, the Palestinian Goliath, the giant, when he was but a youth. And with that, let's pick it up. Psalm 144, verse 1. "Blessed be the Lord my strength," better translated, "blessed be the Lord my rock, which teacheth my hands to war and my fingers to fight." Now, David, we can understand, you know, in 1 Samuel chapter 17, I mean, Goliath was a seasoned warrior. And he came out with a spear and a sword and a shield and a helmet. And little David walks over into this stream and picks up 5 stones. What's 5 in biblical numerics? Grace. Did it take all 5 of those stones? No. God was with David. It took 1 stone, and I mean he nailed him. But remember the words of Goliath. He cursed David in the name of his gods, small g. And David said, "You come to me with spear and sword and shield, but I come to you in the name of my God Almighty, the captain of the armies of Israel." And God was with David that day. "My goodness and my fortress, my high tower and my deliverer, my shield, and he in whom I trust, who subdueth my people under me." Now, David, of course, was anointed king of all Israel by Samuel. There's one little deal. Saul was still very much in power and recognized as the king by a good part of Israel. David was recognized by Judah and Benjamin, and that was about it out the gate. So that's what this subdueth my people under me. But my goodness is what he's talking to the Lord. That's his mercy, and thank goodness for his mercy. Verse 3, "Lord, what is a man that thou takest knowledge of him, or the son of man that thou makest account on him?" You know, man, even David, isn't much compared to our Heavenly Father. David's showing a real humble side here, something that's good for us all to do in our relationship with our Father, because really we aren't much compared to him. "Man is like to vanity," that's emptiness or nothingness. "His days are as a shadow that passeth away." The flesh is short-lived. You know, compared to the eternity, our lives in the flesh, which sometimes seem like it's a long time, especially the older we get, our bodies become a little more feeble, a little more sickly, and it seems like a long time that we're here on the earth in flesh. It's not, folks. Put it in perspective. A blink of an eye compared to the eternity.
Bow thy heavens, O Lord, and come down. Touch the mountains or the nations, and they shall smoke. Our God is a consuming fire. Hebrews chapter 12, verse 29. Cast forth lightning and scatter them. Talking about our enemies and the enemies of David. Shoot out thine arrows and destroy them. And this is similar to Psalm 18:13, where God controls nature. And you know, it's not going to be any difference, the battles of Haman Gog and Armageddon. What's going to destroy our enemies then? It's not us, certainly. I mean, we're going to put the hurt on them with truth and wisdom from our Heavenly Father. But when it comes down to the real fighting, God's going to use nature. I'm talking lightning, hailstones the size of a talent to subdue his enemies and our enemies, fortunately. Send thine hand from above, rid me and deliver me out of great waters, from the hand of strange children. In other words, from foreigners, including Kenites, I'll throw in. Waters are quite often in God's word symbolic of large numbers of people. Revelation chapter 17, for example. Whose mouth speaketh vanity, and their right hand is a right hand of falsehood. Referring to Goliath here again, when Goliath cursed David in the name of his gods, small g, that was vanity, that was nothingness. And this, their right hand and a right hand of falsehood, it's saying they raise their right hand to take an oath, but their oath isn't worth anything, it's false. I will sing a new song unto thee, O God, upon a psaltery, and an instrument of 10 strings will I sing praises unto thee. This might bring to mind Revelation chapter 15, verse 3, where the overcomers are singing a new song. Actually, it's not all that new a song. Moses wrote it, Deuteronomy chapter 32. The song of Moses and the song of the Lamb will God's elect be singing. And guess what? He's going to be singing right along with us. We're going to find out today. Verse 10. It is he that giveth salvation unto kings, who delivereth David his servant from the hurtful sword. This in special reference to the sword of Goliath, I believe. And God does give us salvation, not only to kings, but to you and me as well. Rid me and deliver me from the hand of strange children, whose mouth speaketh vanity, and their right hand is a right hand of falsehood. Twice for emphasis. Now, I think it's important, verse 12 and about half of verse 15, we're going to switch gears here. Stay with me. And these are going to be the words of the enemy who put stock in their own outward prosperity rather than having our Heavenly Father as their God. Verse 12, the words of the enemies. That our sons may be as plants grown up in their youth, that our daughters may be as cornerstones, polished after the similitude of a palace. This polished in the Hebrew is cut. In other words, tastefully sculptured, if you will. That our garners, this is a Hebrew word, metzev, and it means to gather in, as a, you could think of it as a barn or treasuries, may be full, affording all manner of store. That our sheep may bring forth thousands and 10,000s in our streets. That our oxen may be strong to labor, that there be no breaking in or no going out, no wars, in other words, no one attacking us and us not being taken into captivity. That there be no complaining in our streets. Well, now that would be a change, would it not? No complaining in the streets. We're studying in Nehemiah this week, and building that old wall around Jerusalem, it got kind of hard. And boy, when people started getting tired and the enemy started talking about attacking, all of a sudden, boy, the complainers started. And you got to watch out for that 10%, always negative. You know, put them back in their place, nip it in the bud. Verse 15, happy is that people that is in such a case. And that's where the words of the enemy stop. In other words, the enemy saying, if we have all these things, then we're happy. These outward signs of prosperity, man, we've got it made. Happy are these people. Yea, and notice that's in italics. Change that to nay, if you would.
David says, nay, happy is that people whose God is the Lord. True happiness is knowing Yahweh as our true Father. How can we put that into practicality for our lives today? Well, do you have any giants in your life? Think about it. We got Antichrist is going to show up on the scene. Would you consider him a giant? Pretty powerful, isn't he? But we can take from that Psalm 144, you don't have to worry about it. David wasn't worried when he went up against Goliath. And we've got work to do, particularly God's elect have work to do for our Heavenly Father. But know that your Father is going to be with you. And happy are we because he is our Father. Go to Psalm 146 with me. This is the first of five hallelujah psalms. All five start and end with, in the Hebrew language, hallelujah, which means praise ye Yah. And these five hallelujah psalms, indeed, are the last five psalms of the book of Deuteronomy. You may or may not know that psalms can be divided up into the five books of the Pentateuch, certain chapters of each of the psalms covering the five books of Moses. These are the final five. We're not going to cover all of them, just one. Praise ye the Lord, hallelujah in the Hebrew. Praise the Lord, O my soul. While I live, will I praise the Lord. I will sing praises unto my God while I have any being. Put not your trust or confidence in princes, nor in the Son of Man, in whom there is no help. There is no salvation in man. And this man, the first man in this verse is Adam in the Hebrew. Look what happened to Adam. I mean, do you want to pattern yourself after Adam? Well, I mean, we have. We all sin. We all fall short. But the point here is don't depend on man for your salvation. There is only one way to salvation. That's our Lord and Savior, Jesus Christ. Four, his, and this is the man that's being discussed, breath goeth forth. He returneth to his earth. In that very day, his thoughts perish. From whence the clay that Adam was formed, we also formed from the clay, the dirt, and we go back to the dirt. Ecclesiastes chapter 9, verse 5 also tells us that when the flesh is dead, it doesn't know anything. It knows nothing. Happy is he that hath the God of Jacob for his help, whose hope is in the Lord his God. That word happy could be translated blessed. And that's the last of 27 Beatitudes that are found in the book of Psalms. But happy are those that have the God of Jacob. Let me ask you something. When Jacob met God, did he have a lot? No, he didn't. He had nothing. And when you really consider it, just as us, we deserve nothing. But God promised him everything. Everything. In his seed. Happy is he that hath the God of Jacob for his help and salvation. Solomon put things in perspective as far as what should make us happy and what shouldn't make us happy. Turn with me to Ecclesiastes chapter 2. Solomon, the wisest of all men, with the exception in the flesh of Christ. Yeah, and why? Because God gave him that wisdom. It was a gift from God. We're going to pick it up, Ecclesiastes chapter 2, verse 4. Solomon, the writings. I made me great works. I builded me houses. I planted me vineyards. Boy, Solomon came in at the right time. I mean, there was no wars going on, no enemies threatening Israel. David had taken care of all that, and his armies, of course. But Solomon had quite a building appetite. God chose him to build the house of God. They did that in about 7.5 years, a little bit longer than that with the furnishings and everything else that went into it. You know how long it took to build David's house? 13.5 years.
Now, either he had a whole lot more people working on the temple, or he had quite a pad. You see what I'm saying? Not only his house, I mean, he had the house of Lebanon. He had the king's court, where his throne, you remember the throne that's made of ivory and overlaid with gold. And I mean, Solomon, he had things going for him. Verse 5, I made me gardens and orchards, and I planted trees in them of all kind of fruits. That just reminded me I need to water my orchids when I get home. Verse 6, I made me pools of water to water therewith the wood that bringeth forth trees. Even had irrigation systems set up. I got me servants and maidens, and had servants born in my house. Also I had great possessions of great and small cattle above all that were in Jerusalem before me. Very, very wealthy man. In fact, is the Queen of Sheba, who wasn't all that, she wasn't a pauper herself, but she came and visited Solomon and saw all that he had, and she was pretty impressed. I gathered me also silver and gold. They sent those ships of Tarshish to get the gold from Tarshish. The Tarshish ships to get the gold from Ophir. I'll get it out here in a minute. And the peculiar treasure of kings and of the provinces. I got me men singers and women singers. We're not talking about singers in the temple here, folks. We're talking about party time. And the delights of the sons of men. 1 Kings chapter 11, verse 3. He had quite a harem, 700 wives and 300 concubines as musical instruments and that

wisdom remain with me. And that wisdom did remain with David. Why? It was the gift of God. And as it's written in the New Testament, God does not repent of the gifts that he gives you. If he's given you a gift, you're stuck with it. Now, he might chastise you a little bit to make sure that you're using that gift properly and to the full extent possible, but he will not take the gift away. Verse 10, "And whatsoever mine eyes desired, I kept not from them. I withheld not my heart from any joy, for my heart rejoiced in all my labor, and this was my portion of all my labor." And, you know, we should all enjoy the fruits of our labor. That's why we work so hard. But he's about to make a point. "Then I looked on all the works that my hands had wrought, and on the labor that I had labored to do. And behold, all was vanity and vexation of spirit." Vexation of spirit you could think of as confusion of mind. "And there was no profit under the sun." All the riches in the world that Solomon had without God is what he's saying here. That's what we're about to get to in this chapter, is that without God, it is all nothing. "And I turned myself to behold wisdom and madness and folly." I turned to compare wisdom and foolishness is what he's saying here. "For what can a man do that cometh after the king, even that which hath been already done?" Better translated, I think, "For what can he who succeeds the king do that the king," referring to himself, "has not already done?" They're not going to be any wealthier than Solomon. There's no way that they could be wealthier than Solomon. So that's what he's saying here. Verse 13. "Then I saw that wisdom excelleth folly." Wisdom is better than foolishness. "As far as light excelleth darkness." Light is better than darkness. And we are children of the light. "The wise man's eyes are in his head." This is probably like Moffat's translation. "The wise man has eyes in his head." In other words, he can see. "But the fool walketh in darkness. And I myself perceived also that one event happeneth to us all." You know what that event is? And it's not paying taxes. We all die. "Then said I in my heart, as it happeneth to the fool, so it happeneth even to me. And why was I then more wise? Then I said in my heart that this also is vanity." Emptiness and nothingness without God in your life. "For there is no remembrance of the wise more than the fool forever, seeing that which now is in the days to come shall all be forgotten. And how dieth the wise man? As the fool." No difference. All die. And you know, you might say, well, the wise men are remembered more than the fools. Well, let me ask you, your great, great, great grandfather, how many generations is that? 5 generations back. Can you tell me his first name? Can you tell me what he did for a living? We forget. Time goes by, we forget. Verse 17. Now we've probably got some genealogy people out there that are saying, yes, I can tell you the first name of 5 generations back and what he did. But most of us, no. 17. "Therefore I hated life," or I found no pleasure in it, probably better translated, "because the work that is wrought under the sun is grievous unto me, for all is vanity and vexation of spirit." And Ecclesiastes written to the man under the sun, that's us, we're in the flesh under the sun. But no pleasure in life without God in your life is the point. "Yea, I hated," or had no pleasure, "all my labor which I had taken under the sun, because I should leave it unto the man that shall be after me." In other words, if you're building up your treasures here on earth, I got some sad news for you. When the event that we're talking about happens to you, you pass away, you're not going to take it with you. Revelation chapter 14, verse 13, the only thing that you can take with you are your works.
I hope they're good works that you're taking with you. But the treasures are not going to be here. And who knoweth whether he shall be a wise man or a fool? In other words, whoever takes all of my possessions and my riches and inherits it from me, who knows whether he's going to be wise with it or if he's going to be foolish and let somebody take it all away from him. Yet shall he have rule over all my labor, wherein I have labored, and wherein I have showed myself wise under the sun. This also is vanity. Therefore I went about to cause my heart to despair of all the labor which I took under the sun. Work is good, but no pleasure without a spiritual life. For there is a man whose labor is in wisdom, and in knowledge, and in equity. Yet to a man that hath not labored therein shall he leave it for his portion. This also is vanity and a great evil. For what hath man of all his labor, and of the vexation of his heart, the confusion of his mind, wherein he hath labored under the sun? What is his reward? Well, it's a temporary reward that he gets to hopefully at least enjoy his riches. You know, sometimes riches, you would think, boy, if I was really, really, really rich, that would make me very happy. You know, some people, when they become rich, it becomes a pain to them. You know, you read constantly about people that win the lottery or something like that, and they come into millions of dollars. And 2 years later, what? It's all gone. I mean, it became such a headache to them. Family, friends, oh, you've got it all. You can help me now. Help me buy this business over here, Uncle Bob. On and on and on. So being rich sometimes is not all it's cracked up to be, and it certainly is temporary. 23. For all his days are sorrow, and his travail grief. Yea, his heart taketh not rest in the night. This is also vanity. No peace of mind and no happiness without God. And that's just what I'm talking about. Those who, especially with ill-gotten gains, they're not going to have any peace. They're not going to sleep well at night. God's going to make sure of it. I mean, they ripped somebody off to get those riches. And of course, our peace of mind comes from our Father. There is nothing better for a man than that he should eat and drink, and that he should make his soul enjoy good in his labor. This also I saw, that it was from the hand of God. And I kind of read into this verse, don't be a miser. You know, you work hard, enjoy what you have. Not going to take it with you. 25, for who can eat, or who else can hasten hereunto more than I? This better probably said, for without God, who can eat, or who else can hasten? Verse 26, for God giveth to a man that is good in his sight wisdom and knowledge and joy. But to the sinner he giveth travail to gather and to heap up. This means he puts it in the sinner's mind that he must continually just to amass unbelievable amounts of wealth when he can't even use them himself. And he may give to him that he may give to him that is good before God. This also is vanity and vexation of the spirit. In other words, God's going to take the wealth of the sinner and give it to the man who is good in his sight. Who's good in his sight? Someone that loves and serves him. And I don't mean to come down today on wealth. I don't mean that. There's nothing wrong with enjoying the blessings of God. I mean, he owns everything. And it pleases him to give to his children. But those who have gotten it through ill-gotten gains are in trouble. Those, like this said, he's going to put it in their heart that he giveth travail to gather and to heap up. And friend, if you are in that category that says, boy, if I only had this much money, I would have it made. And you know what happens when you start making that much money? Then you start saying, well, if I only had this much money,
I'd have it made. And the whole life is always reaching for something. And they never feel satisfaction in having attained it. And as you've heard Pastor Arnold Murray say many times, if you've got a roof over your head and a can of beans in the cabinet, or at least a can opener in the drawer, you've got it good, you know. Think about, and you know, we are a spoiled generation. And I'm speaking of us that are 50 and less. I don't fit that category anymore either, so you are a spoiled generation. No, I'm including myself in this. We really don't know what rough is. We don't. You go back to the time, I mean, even if we get in trouble in this generation, the government's going to come along and bail us out. They're going to give us food stamps. They're going to take care of our rent for us, give us a roof over our head, if we don't work for it. And I've never drawn any of that stuff, but that's what I'm talking about. If really hard times fall on you, you're not going down. The government's going to pick you up. Back in the Depression, folks, let me tell you, if you didn't have it, likely you weren't going to get it. And I'm talking about food. There's a lot of people that went hungry. And it just amazes me to talk to older members of the congregation. John Morgan comes to mind, who passed away a few years back. But John and his wife had been married 60 years, I know, before he passed away. But to talk to them when they were on the farm in their youth, when they first got married, you didn't run to town and buy something if you needed it. If you didn't make it with your own two hands, you probably weren't going to, or grow it, I'm talking about food, you probably weren't going to get it. So a kind of digression, probably so. But the point, without God in your life, we're all not doing very well. Christ put this in very easy to understand terms. Turn with me to Matthew chapter 6, verse 19.

0: And again, Christ, I'm going to say, wiser than Solomon on this subject. Matthew chapter 6, verse 19. Lay not up yourselves treasures, the words of Christ, upon earth, where moth and rust doth corrupt, and where thieves break through and steal. In other words, the rest of this chapter is about don't be a worry wart. I mean, be a good manager, take care of things, watch yourself, but don't worry. But lay up for yourselves treasures in heaven, where neither moth nor rust doth corrupt, and where thieves do not break through nor steal. That's something nobody can steal from you. Is if God, you know, he offered an amazing thing. He offered his son for us on the cross. And if we accept him and believe on him, we've got eternal life. And how much more important is that than all the wealth of Solomon? The wealth of Solomon, very temporary as far as on the earth. For where your treasure is, there will your heart be also. And I ask, where is your heart? I know for many of you it's with our Father. The light of the body is the eye. Like, and remember we were just reading in Ecclesiastes chapter 2, the wise man has eyes in his head. If therefore thine eye be single or clear, thy whole body shall be full of light. And the eye being the very mirror of the soul. And if you've ever seen someone, and I've witnessed it several times, many times, if you ever look into the eyes of someone who is possessed with an evil spirit, you can literally see darkness and clouds in their eyes. And then when we anoint, you know, with the power that Christ gave us in his name, those eyes clear up instantaneously. But if thine eye be evil, thy whole body shall be full of darkness. If therefore the light that is in thee be darkness, how great is that darkness? That darkness is great. And when you have darkness, you have no happiness. And when you have light, you have happiness, because that is our Heavenly Father and his truth. No man can serve two masters, for either he will hate the one and love the other, or else he will hold the one and despise the other. You cannot serve God and mammon. And this is referring to those who feel like, I've got to make this much to be happy. I've got to make this much to be happy. And then they get that. And they spend so much time working at getting to that next level of wealth that they think they need to be at, they forget God. And that's what this is saying. You cannot serve God and wealth. If your whole day is spent trying to figure out accumulate wealth, and at night you lay awake restless thinking of ways that I can accumulate more wealth, what does that wealth become? It's an idol. Anything that gets in the way between you and the relationship you have with your Heavenly Father is an idol, and wealth can certainly be an idol. Why should we be happy? Because he is our Father. He gives us the victory. Let's talk for a minute about what makes God happy. I mean, that should concern us, shouldn't it? What makes God happy? Luke chapter 15. And as I said earlier, he owns everything. And if you really believe that he can bless you, boy, we should really be concerned about how can I make him happy. Chapter 15, the book of Luke, verse 1. Then drew near unto him, this being Christ, all the publicans and sinners for to hear him. I mean, this was truth coming from Christ. And even though the tax collectors and the sinners, I mean, how many of them had been to church and had the same old thing preached to them over and over and over every Sunday? Now they hear the words of Christ, truth, and man, they say, I'm going to take some interest in this. And the Pharisees and scribes murmured, saying, this man receiveth sinners and eateth with them. Christ was sent first to the lost sheep of Israel. He was also sent to everyone that is lost, the sinners. He came to offer salvation to all. The Pharisees here have got a holier-than-thou attitude. He's associating himself with sinners. We would never do that. You know what God thinks of those who are holier-than-thou? Make a note of Isaiah chapter 65, verse 5. He says there, those who say, I am holier than thou, are like smoke in my nose. God speaking. You ever got a good whiff of smoke in your nose? I mean, it's irritating. And that's how those who are holier than thou are. And also, holier than thou to me, that's saying, I never sin. And man, I wouldn't want to show up on Judgment Day in front of our Heavenly Father and have to defend myself saying, I never sin. We all fall short. And he spake this parable unto them, saying, this is to the scribes and Pharisees and us, what man of you having 100 sheep, you know what 100 is in biblical numerics? God's election. If he lose one of them, doth not leave the 99 in the wilderness, out in the desert, and go after that which is lost until he find it? It's the same with his children, especially his elect. I mean, we've got those with free will, but when one of God's election goes the wrong direction, you better believe he's going to get the crook, what do you call it, the lamb's crook, and he's going to go after that sheep, and he's going to shape it up and bring it back into line with the rest of the fold. And when he hath found it, he layeth it on his shoulders, rejoicing. That's just like our Heavenly Father is when one, especially of his elect, but one of his children repents and turns to him and says, Father, I've messed up. I've sinned. Please forgive me. He rejoices when that happens. And when he cometh home, he calleth together his friends and neighbors, saying unto them, rejoice with me, for I have found my sheep which was lost. He cares about the lost. And not only that, but all the angels in heaven rejoice when that sinner repents. I say unto you, Jesus speaking, that likewise joy shall be in heaven over one sinner that repenteth, more than over 99 just persons which need no repentance. And just persons here, you can tie into the elect as well. What does Zadok mean? It means the just, the upright, those who are already judged. Verse 8. Either what woman, having 10 pieces of silver, if she lose one piece, doth not light a candle, and sweep the house, and seek diligently till she find it? I mean, she lights the candle and gets down on her hands and knees, looking under everything for that lost piece of silver. God the same way, hoping that that child will return to him. And when she hath found it, she calleth her friends and her neighbors together, saying, rejoice with me, for I have found the peace which I had lost. And the angels in heaven and God himself rejoice when that happens. God doesn't like losing one of his children. And I imagine there's a little bit, well, I know there's a competition between Satan and God. They're the two different ends of the spectrum. And I'm sure that they keep a little bit of score. Don't you? Don't you think Satan, whenever he gets one of God's children out of his fold, one of his sheep, and he's got them, don't you think he puts a little tally mark and says, look there, God, look at your child here. I've got him over here in my fold now. So God rejoices and is happy when one returns. And, you know, what has this all got to do with me? You know, I'm really not all that big a sinner. I'm not going to go away from God. You are a big part of it, friends. By your participation in this ministry, do you know how many people we reach? I'll tell you, those who help us out in putting the mark of the beast together can tell you how many people we reach. Hundreds every day. And you take a part in that rejoicing that goes on in heaven when just one of those hears the truth and latches on to it, particularly his election. Verse 9, and when she hath found it, I think we got that, And when she hath found it, she calleth her friends and her neighbors together, saying, Rejoice with me. Yes, we did get that, I'm sorry. Verse 10. Likewise, I say unto you, there is joy in the presence of the angels of God over one sinner that repenteth. You know, they were spiritually dead before they heard the truth. And many of you are a part of that. What makes God happy? Zephaniah chapter 3, please. Go to the last of the Old Testament, and you'll find Malachi, then you'll find, head back toward the front, you'll find Zechariah, then Haggai, and then little old Zephaniah. Zephaniah chapter 3, verse 14. I told you that Christ was going to be singing with us when we sing that song of Moses and the song of Lamb. Here's scripture to back it up. Sing, O daughter of Zion, shout, O Israel, be glad and rejoice with all the heart, O daughter of Jerusalem. The kingdom is coming. For many of you, the kingdom is already at hand. The Lord hath taken away thy judgment. He hath cast out thine enemy. We're talking about Antichrist in Jerusalem. The King of Israel, even the Lord, is in the midst of thee, returned with that King of Kings and Lord of Lords on his thigh. Thou shalt not see evil anymore. Why? Satan is going into the abyss for 1,000 years. Praise God. He's going to be loosed for a little while, though. In that day, what day are we talking about? We're talking about the Lord's day. It shall be said to Jerusalem, Fear thou not, and to Zion, let not thine hands be slack or faint or despair. Why? It's time to rejoice. The Lord thy God in the midst of thee is mighty. He will save. He will rejoice over thee with joy. That's what makes the Father happy. Those overcomers of Revelation chapter 15, verse 3, that don't crawl in bed. I speak spiritually with the Antichrist. He will rejoice over thee with joy. He will rest in his love. He will joy over thee with singing. Boy, can you imagine? You know, I can't sing, but I love to sing. There's something about worshiping the Lord in song. Can you imagine, though, singing the song of Moses and the song of the Lamb with Jesus Christ in our presence? Whew, I can't wait. I will gather them that are sorrowful for the solemn assembly, who are of thee, to whom the reproach of it was a burden. And they will try and burden you with their reproach. You know what they're going to be saying to you when the Antichrist appears? Where's your God? You say this is not God. Where is your God? I don't think he exists. We're going to say, wait around. Verse 19. Behold, at that time I will undo all that afflict thee. And then we're talking about God's elect being afflicted. And I will save her that halteth, and gather her that was driven out, and I will get them praise and fame in every land where they have been put to shame. In the Hebrew, this is, I will set them for a praise. You know, at that time, what does Jesus say in Revelation chapter 3 to the church of Philadelphia? He said, I'm going to make them all a footstool. You know, you're going to don't let any man take your crown. And we're going to be talking about a crown here in just one more verse as we end this, but keep that in mind. Verse 20, at that time I will bring you again, even in the time that I gather you, for I will make you a name and a praise among all people of the earth when I turn back your captivity before your eyes, saith the Lord. The captivity of that being to Antichrist, of course. We are going to be taken into captivity, just as Jeremiah promised Judah. Why? Are we going to be taken into captivity by Antichrist? That's our purpose. That's our destiny. If you weren't taken captured by them, how are you going to be delivered up to testify against him? I will make you a name. What is that name? In conclusion, turn with me to Isaiah chapter 62. 5 more verses and we're going to be done here. What makes God happy? Chapter 62, verse 1, the book of Isaiah. For Zion's sake will I not hold my peace, God speaking, and for Jerusalem's sake I will not rest until the righteousness thereof go forth as brightness, and the salvation, that's Yeshua, thereof is a lamp that burneth. And when Antichrist has set up his shop in Jerusalem, do you think there's going to be very much light? No, there's going to be a lot of darkness. When Christ returns, what light? He is the light of the world. And the Gentiles, the nations, shall see thy righteousness. We're speaking about the bride of Christ here, his elect. And all kings thy glory. And thou, his elect, shall be called by a new name, which the mouth of the Lord shall name. Thou shalt also be a crown of glory in the hand, the power, if you will, of the Lord, and a royal diadem in the hand of thy God. We're talking about a bridal crown here. And in Revelation chapter 3, verse 11, when Christ is talking to the church of Philadelphia, one of two only that he found no fault with, he says, hold fast that which thou hast, that no man take your crown. And what he's saying there is, whatever you do, don't worship the Antichrist. When you're delivered up, you do your work, you're going to receive your reward. What is that reward? Being his bride, being a virgin when the bridegroom returns. Thou shalt no more be termed forsaken, neither shall thy land any more be termed desolate. Why? The desolator will be in power no more. The new name, but thou shalt be called Hephzibah, and thy land Beulah, for the Lord delighteth in thee, and thy land shall be married. Hephzibah in the Hebrew, my delight is in her. That's God speaking toward you. He's saying, my delight is in you, the bride of Christ. Verse 5 to complete. For as a young man marrieth a virgin, Christ expects the same, so shall thy sons marry thee. And as the bridegroom rejoiceth over the bride, so shall thy God rejoice over thee. I like the way Moffat translates this. As a young man weds his maiden, so your founder or your creator weds you. And as a bridegroom thrills in his bride, he thrills in you. That's what makes God happy, is his children that study his word enough to know what priorities we should have in life. That wealth really doesn't mean all that much in the long run. And we spent maybe a little bit too much time on that today. But it's an example. If you spend too much time on anything, whether it's gathering wealth or your hobbies, your recreation, and don't get me wrong, there's nothing wrong with having hobbies and recreation. Just don't let them get in the way of your relationship with your Heavenly Father. You know what? Your relationship with our Heavenly Father doesn't depend on Him. He's the same yesterday, today, and tomorrow. Your relationship with your Heavenly Father depends on you. I mean, He's always there. I mean, even if we've messed up, all we have to do is turn back to Him. And when we do that, He rejoices along with the angels in heaven. Let's go to His throne. Yahweh, Heavenly Father, we thank You for the written word, Father. We thank You for the opportunity to serve You, Father, and the thousands that this ministry reaches each day, Father. We thank You for each and every one of them, as we do know that You rejoice in each and every one of them. In Yeshua Jesus' precious name, amen.
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0: It's addicting. It's a good thing to be addicted to. Does the Bible say how the fallen angels got back to heaven? Well, it's not written how the fallen angels got back to heaven. It is written in Jude chapter 1, verse 6, that they are held in everlasting chains unto judgment. And to me, that means they are held by force. I would imagine that indicates that they were taken back to heaven by force as well. Just as Satan is being held right now, I believe, by Michael and his angels, so are these fallen angels being held and guarded by Michael and his angels. Jerry in South Carolina, concerning Lazarus and the rich man, chapter 16, verse 23, and Jerry didn't mention it, but he's talking about Luke, chapter 16, verse 23, and in hell he lift up his eyes, being in torment. You said that torment means shame or embarrassment. I looked in my Strong's and I cannot find it. What am I doing wrong? Please help. Well, the Greek word for torment there in Luke chapter 16, verse 23, is basanos. And by analogy, it means torture. So mentally, torture or embarrassment, if you will, when the rich man realized he was on the wrong side of the gulf and no way to cross over to the other side at that time. Jim in Washington, if I pray to Jesus on the cross, am I praying to an idol or is it okay? Excuse me, I have a crucifix over my door that I pray to, but my thoughts go out to God and Jesus. Whenever I thank God for what he has done for me, I look up at it and thank him. Again, thank you and God bless you. Well, Matthew chapter 6, verse 9 and the following verses actually start with verse 5. And Jesus, the disciples asked Jesus, you know, how do we pray? And Christ gave them very good instruction on how to pray. So, Jim, I'd suggest you give that a read. And he said to pray, begin, Our Father who art in heaven. So you mentioned praying to Jesus. We're not to pray to Jesus. We're to give credentials to ourselves as Christians by praying in Jesus' name. But we pray to our Heavenly Father. Now, there's nothing wrong with having a crucifix. I personally don't like a crucifix because it still has Christ on the cross. And in my opinion, he was on that cross long enough. I mean, the suffering and agony that he went through on that cross for our sins. I mean, it's a good thing to remember that, but I don't need to see an image of him on the cross for it to stir up my emotions and my feelings toward him. And again, though, I don't have nothing wrong with having a crucifix. Just don't make it an idol by worshiping it or praying to it. And especially if you think, you mentioned, Jim, and you may not do this, but I just want to cover it in case others do. If you only pray to God when you're looking upon that crucifix, you're losing out, friend, because you can pray to God anywhere, anytime, and he's always there for you. Donna in Maine, my question comes from reading scripture concerning Noah, the 8 souls saved by water. This does not agree with the one of every flesh you have referenced as being on the ark. I don't think you've ever heard us teach that there was only one of every flesh on the ark. It would be rather difficult for one elephant to reproduce and have more baby elephants, would it not? Well, I think you meant two of every flesh there. And, you know, in Genesis chapter 6, verse 19, Noah is instructed to take two of every flesh. In Genesis chapter 7, verse 2, and a lot of people think, well, that means there were only two of every animal on the ark. That's not right either. In Genesis chapter 7, verse 2, we learn that Noah was to take seven of every clean animal. Why is that? Because clean animals were used for sacrifice. And after the flood, if they were to worship Yahweh, they had to sacrifice animals. And if you sacrificed one of the two clean animals and there were only two of them, you wouldn't be able to reproduce. You'd have about as much luck as the one elephant, I'm afraid. In Genesis chapter 6, verse 18, God established his covenant with Noah, Noah's wife, Noah's three sons, and their wives. That's the eight souls that are talked about in the New Testament that you're referring to there. And, okay, we'll let that stand as that. And next up we have Elsie in Louisiana. I watch your teaching chapter by chapter, verse by verse, such a blessing. Thank you for that. My question is that you said that people should on disability shouldn't pay tithes. Where is that in the Bible? It's only common sense. You pay tithes on income, and disability is not income. That's only common sense. You're not going to find in God's Word where it says, those of you that are on disability, of course, in the time, and I got to stop, I'm out of time. I want to tell you all that I do love you a great deal because you enjoy studying our Father's Word in depth. You want to come out of confusion. I know it. How do I know that? Because you're studying his word and you wouldn't be watching this program if you weren't interested in doing that. We are brought to you by your tithes and offerings. If we've helped you, help us keep coming to you. Won't you do that and to reach out to others as well. Most important this, though, you stay in his word every day. Every day in his word is a good day. Do you know why? It's because Jesus is the living word.
1: 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Thank you for watching today's program, and God bless you.

The book of Peter. Here we have two books, 1st and 2nd Peter, that are absolutely fascinating. That great old fisherman telling us, leading us, directing us, guiding us, going into the depth, if you would, in that second book, into the three earth ages, giving the most accurate recorded account of the events that transpire and document that there are three earth ages, that there was one before this one, and one to come. Peter, the great fisherman, which in his gentleness and his kindness brings us two books, the books of Peter, that lead, guide, direct, even in your daily life, that teach and show you how to be happy, how to find that peace of mind, and to know yourself. The books of Peter, I know you're going to enjoy them.

0: 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Wisdom is understanding God's Word. Pastor Murray's unique teaching approach brings God's Word alive with meaning as he takes you on a chapter-by-chapter, verse-by-verse study of God's letter to you, the Bible. And now, here is Pastor Dennis Murray.
1: Good day to you. God bless you. Welcome to Shepherd's Chapel. Welcome to this family Bible study hour. Ready to get back into our Father's Word here at the chapel. 1 Samuel chapter 4, verse 4. We're going to pick it up today. And judgment begins at the house of God. 1 Peter chapter 4, verse 17. We'll document that. And Eli and his sons Hophni and Phinehas have been messing up. And it's causing the nation of Israel to mess up. We're going to see God not only correcting the house of Eli, that judgment's already been passed by Samuel, that no more will the house of Eli be in the high priesthood. And it's to, now there's going to be a little bit of correction on the people as well. And you might ask, well, if it was Eli and Hophni and Phinehas that were leading the people astray, why is God punishing the people? Well, they went along with it. They fell into apostasy, and there's going to be correction. Yes, God sent a deliverer, that being Samuel, but there's going to be a little correction before the deliverance of the nation of Israel from the Philistines. So let's ask that word of wisdom in Yeshua's precious name. Father, we ask you to open eyes, open ears this day. We're going to pick it up today, 1 Samuel chapter 4, verse 4, and it reads, and I'll remind you, as we left off, the Israel and the Philistines had locked horns on the battlefield, and there were 4,000 of Israel slain. There's going to be a lot more slain before this war is over. But they decided, well, let's send for the Ark of the Covenant from Shiloh, and maybe that will save us from the Philistines. Let's pick it up with verse 4. So the people sent to Shiloh that they might bring from thence the Ark of the Covenant of the Lord of hosts, which dwelleth between the cherubims. And the two sons of Eli, Hophni and Phinehas, were there with the Ark of the Covenant of God. Well, do you think Hophni and Phinehas would be a big help to the people of Israel against the Philistines? No way, not a chance. They knew, Hophni and Phinehas did, that God would slay them, as it's written in chapter 2, verse 25. That's what's being set up here, is Hophni and Phinehas being killed by the Philistines. And you remember that, Hophni and Phinehas being killed was a sign to Eli that all the rest of the prophecies that the prophet brought to Eli in chapter 2 were going to come to pass. God said, when I begin, I will finish. And he's not going to stop until his prophecies are finished. Verse 5. And when the Ark of the Covenant of the Lord came into the camp, all Israel shouted with a great shout, so that the earth rang again. And they're happy campers. They're probably remembering the stories that their fathers told of the glorious victories that Moses and Joshua had when the Ark of the Covenant was with them in battle. And you see, though, it wasn't just the Ark of the Covenant that was with them in battle when they were successful. It was the Lord who was with them. We're going to see that God has departed from Israel by the time we finish this chapter, verse 6. And when the Philistines heard the noise of the shout, they said, "What meaneth the noise of this great shout in the camp of the Hebrews?" And they understood that the Ark of the Lord was come into the camp. Uh-oh, the Philistines are saying. You see, the reputation of Yahweh when he was fighting for Israel was well known around the world. And they see this as a sign of big-time trouble for the Philistines. Not so much this time. Verse 7. And the Philistines were afraid, For they said, God is come into the camp. And they said, woe unto us, exclamation point, for there hath not been such a thing heretofore. This heretofore in the Hebrew tongue is yesterday or the third day, and it's a figure of speech that means never till now. And again, the Lord's reputation was well known around the world. What God did to the Egyptians and struck them with those 10 plagues. History like that gets around. The neighbors hear about it. Verse 8, woe unto us, exclamation point. Who shall deliver us out of the hand of these mighty gods? Note the capital G and the S plural. These are the gods that smote the Egyptians with all the plagues in the wilderness. And this plural, it's not uncommon for heathens to have multiple gods. And that's the reason that they're saying gods plural. And is this Israel's reputation that the Philistines are afraid of? No, it's the Lord's reputation that they're afraid of. And now the leader of the Philistines, one of the leaders of the Philistines, speaks. Be strong and quit yourselves like men. This word quit means be. In other words, be men, O ye Philistines, that you be not servants unto the Hebrews, as they have been to you. Quit yourselves like men and fight. Act like men and fight. If you don't, you're going to be servants to the people of Israel as they have been servants to you. You see, at this time, there were Philistine garrisons, military posts, if you will, throughout Israel. And Israel might as well have been laying on the ground, and the Philistines had their foot on the Adam's apple of Israel, ready to crush it at any sign or attempts to free themselves from the oppression of the Philistines. But this was probably a battle-tested sergeant who spoke this way to the men. He's saying, quit crying like babies, pick yourself up by the bootstraps, and fight like men. Verse 10, and the Philistines fought, and Israel was smitten, and they fled every man into his tent. This means they ran all the way home. Some of them deserted, in other words. And there was a very great slaughter, for there fell of Israel 30,000 footmen, 34,000 so far. And again, you might ask yourself, well, if Eli and Hophni and Phinehas messed up, why is God chastising all these people? Why did 34,000 foot soldiers have to lose their lives? Well, they were probably practicing idolatry because Eli and Hophni and Phinehas were leading people away from God, especially Hophni and Phinehas. But when God chastises, don't ever forget that he only chastises those that he loves. Hebrews chapter 12, verse 6 and the following verses will document what I just said. He only chastises those that he loves. So when the Lord chastises you, I encourage you to say, thank you, Father. Pick yourself up by the bootstraps, straighten your act up, and get on about serving the Lord. Say, thank you, Father, for correcting me. Thank you, Father, for loving me. Verse 11, and the ark of God was taken, and the two sons of Eli, Hophni and Phinehas, were slain. They got what they deserved. These two, that priest who stole from the offerers who brought offerings to the tabernacle, they stole from God that which was rightfully his, the fat that was supposed to be offered on the altar fire. They lay with the women that came to serve at the sanctuary, profaning the house of God. The judgment of God upon Eli's family has begun. He has begun, and he will not end until he's put an end to it. And this was a sign, remember, to Eli that all the other prophecies of the prophet in chapter 2 of 1 Samuel would come to pass. Verse 12, "And there ran a man of Benjamin out of the army, and came to Shiloh," where the tabernacle was. The ark wasn't there anymore. The ark was taken by the Philistines. "The same day, with his clothes rent, and with earth upon his head." Both the clothes rent and the earth upon his head, signs of great mourning. "And when he came, lo, Eli sat upon him." Remember, Eli is the high priest and the judge at this point in time. "Sat upon a seat by the wayside watching, for his heart trembled for the ark of God. And when the man came into the city and told it, all the city cried out." A sad, sad day for the people of Israel. And he was watching. Obviously, he was quite nervous for the ark of God. Remember, he's the high priest. He's responsible for the ark. And now it has been stolen by the Philistines. He wasn't really concerned at this point about his sons as much as he was concerned about the ark of God. Verse 14, "And when Eli heard the noise of the crying, he said, What meaneth the noise of this tumult? And the man came in hastily and told Eli." Judgment on the house of Eli had begun. It would not be over until God put an end to the prophecies. Verse 15, "Now Eli was 98 years old, and his eyes were dim that he could not see." Remember in an earlier scripture, I believe it was chapter 3, when God was calling out to Samuel, and Samuel had laid down and he was getting sleepy, and his eyes were getting very difficult to see. I think at this point in time that Eli is completely blind. Verse 16, "And the man said unto Eli, I am he that came out of the army, and I fled today out of the army. And he," this being Eli, "said, What is there done?

my son, what has come to pass, what's going on at the front. Verse 17, and the messenger answered and said, Israel is fled before the Philistines, and there hath been also a great slaughter, 34,000 footmen slain among the people, and thy two sons also, Hophni and Phinehas, are dead, and the ark of God is taken by the Philistines. This would be crushing to the high priest Eli. This was his main concern in a previous verse, even more so than his two sons. Verse 18, and it came to pass, when he made mention of the ark of God, that he fell from off the seat. This is Eli, fell from off the seat backward by the side of the gate, and his neck brake, and he died. For he was an old man and heavy, and he had judged Israel 40 years. This word heavy in the Hebrew is kabel. In a bad sense, it can mean stupid or thick. And in some cases, Eli was thick. He was probably a pretty good man, but he totally lacked discipline, no discipline whatsoever. And it was his responsibility as the high priest to straighten out Hophni and Phinehas when it was brought to his attention what they were doing. He did not do so. The number 40 in biblical numerics is probation. I would say on most points Eli failed the probation. But the news of the ark being taken by the Philistines was just unbearable to Eli. As high priest, he was responsible for the care of the sanctuary, and he failed in his accountability. Verse 19, and his daughter-in-law, this is Eli's daughter-in-law, Phinehas' wife, was with child, near to be delivered. And when she heard the tidings that the ark of God was taken, and that her father-in-law and her husband were dead, she bowed herself and travailed, for her pains came upon her. She went into labor at that point in time. Phinehas wasn't much as far as revering God. I think that his wife, who went into labor here, we're going to see in the next several verses, she did revere the God, and it concerned her very much that the ark of God had been taken. Verse 20, and about the time of her death, the woman that stood by her said unto her, she's going to die in childbirth, fear not, for thou hast borne a son. But she answered not, neither did she regard it. The birth of a son was not good enough to overcome her sorrow that the Ark of the Covenant had been taken by the Philistines, and her husband was dead, and her father-in-law was dead. And she named the child Ichabod. Ichabod means glory has departed, saying, the glory is departed from Israel, because the Ark of God was taken, and because of her father-in-law and her husband. The glory of God had now departed Israel, and she knew it. But she named this child with her last words, Ichabod, the glory is departed. Verse 22, and she said, the glory is departed from Israel, for the ark of God is taken. Very sad time for the nation of Israel. But again, God, by his design, has given Israel a deliverer from the Philistines, that being Samuel. And there'll come a time when Samuel will tell the people of Israel, repent, return to the Lord, and you'll start having victories again over your enemies. Chapter 5, if you ever had doubt that God has a sense of humor, I think you'll change your mind when we complete chapter 5. What the Philistines are going to do is take the Ark of God back to Ashdod and present it more or less as a trophy or an offering to their God.

agon credit for their victory over Israel in presenting the Ark of God more or less as an offering to Dagon. Now, Dagon had the trunk, the body of a fish, but the head of a man and hands, at least, as we'll see in the following verses, I think probably limbs such as arms as a man. Verse 3. And when they of Ashdod arose early on the morrow, behold, Dagon was fallen upon his face to the earth before the ark of the Lord. And they took Dagon and set him in his place again. I guess they thought that this was just an accident, or perhaps a wind came along and blew Dagon down in a position of submission, a position of worshiping the ark of God. God speaking to the heathen with all these actions. And when they arose early on the morrow, morning, behold, Dagon was fallen upon his face to the ground before the ark of the Lord. And the head of Dagon and both the palms of his hands were cut off upon the threshold. They were broken off and laying in the threshold, the walkway, the entry. Only the stump, the trunk, if you will, of Dagon was left to him. Only the fish body was left. Verse 5, therefore neither the priest of Dagon nor any that come into Dagon's house tread on the threshold of Dagon in Ashdod unto this day, so as not to defile where the body parts of Dagon were laying in the floor. They, to this day, meaning the time of this writing, if someone entered, they knew where Dagon had fallen and his head broken off and his hands broken off, and they would walk around avoiding that particular spot. Verse 6. But the hand of the Lord was heavy upon them of Ashdod, and he destroyed them, not only the people, but the land, we'll see, was marred by mice in chapter 6, verse 5, when we get there. And smote them with emerods, even Ashdod and the coast thereof. The entire region from border to border of Ashdod, everyone was stricken with emerods. You know what emerods are? Hemorrhoids. Now, again, do you not see the humor in that? Verse 7. And when the men of Ashdod saw it was so, they said, the ark of the God of Israel shall not abide with us, for his hand is sore upon us and upon Dagon our God. I guess Dagon, or what was left of him, was stricken with hemorrhoids as well. But I can just see this, that when the men of Ashdod saw that it was so, that meaning that everyone in from border to border, coast to coast in Ashdod, everyone had been stricken with hemorrhoids. Now, hemorrhoids are kind of a personal thing. You know, you don't go talking to total strangers about your hemorrhoids, but they would have had to have talked to each other. They had to ask each other, hey, do you have hemorrhoids? Do you have hemorrhoids too? It must be the ark of God that caused these hemorrhoids. Verse 8, they sent therefore and gathered all the lords, the hierarchy, if you will, of the Philistines from all the other four regions of the Philistines, plus those of Ashdod, unto them and said, what shall we do with the ark of God of Israel? And they answered, let the ark of the God of Israel be carried about unto Gath. And they carried the ark of the God of Israel about thither. Again, the five major cities. Now, evidently, the people of Gath did not believe that the ark of God was causing these problems. They didn't believe it. They said, you're a bunch of crybabies in Ashdod. Send that ark of God on down here. The people of Gath didn't believe the calamity was caused by the ark of God, meaning by God himself, they are about to. Verse 9.

0: And it was so that after they had carried it about, the hand of the Lord was against the city with a very great destruction, the same thing that the Ashdodites got. And he smote the men of the city, both small and great, and they had emerods in their secret parts. They all came down with the same thing that the Ashdodites got, hemorrhoids. Verse 10. Therefore they sent the ark of God to Ekron. It's going to be even worse for the Ekronites. And notice the men of Ekron didn't do as the people of Gath did and say, you're a bunch of crybabies there in Ashdod. Send the ark on down here. The people of Ekron didn't ask for it. They just sent the ark there. And it came to pass, as the ark of God came to Ekron, that the Ekronites cried out, saying, they have brought about the ark of God of Israel to us to slay us and our people. And the people of Gath didn't believe that the ark of God was the cause of the hemorrhoids and their other problems. The Ekronites certainly did. Why didn't they just take the ark back to Israel is what I'm thinking at this point. We don't want the ark of the people here is what the Ekronites. The people of Gath didn't believe that the ark was causing these problems, but we sure do. Verse 11. So they went and gathered together all the lords of the Philistines and said, send away the ark of the God of Israel and let it go again to his own place. Now they're getting smart. They decided that they don't want the ark in the land of Philistines anymore. Let it go again to his own place. In other words, return to Israel, that it slay us not and our people. For there was a deadly destruction throughout all the city. The hand of God was very heavy there. Well, Dagon lost his hands in the fall when his head and his hands broke off. His hands weren't very powerful, but the hand of God was upon first the city of Ashdod, then the city of Gath, then the city of Ekron. Actually, the people of Ashdod and Gath got off lightly. All they had was a case of hemorrhoids. In Ekron, on the other hand, the hand of God was very heavy there, and people were dying of a plague. And the men that died not were smitten with emerods. The ones who didn't die of the plague were stricken with hemorrhoids. And the cry of the city went up to heaven. I don't think Dagon was there to hear their prayers. Their God was nothing compared to the God of Israel. The victory that the Philistines enjoyed over the Israelites, they saw as no doubt their own power or the power that Dagon gave them. They didn't realize that the victory that they enjoyed over Israel was a chastisement or a correction of the nation of Israel. But the plagues grew worse and worse, more severe. And finally, the princes of the Philistines, the hierarchy, decided it was time to return the Ark of God to Israel. And once again, though, if someone ever asks you, do you think God has a sense of humor? Point out chapter 5 of the book of 1 Samuel to them. I think they'll agree that God has a sense of humor. So now the hierarchy of the Philistines is going to get together and decide, okay, we know we want to return this Ark of God to Israel, but how do we best go about doing that? And that's our subject in chapter 6. Let's go with chapter 6, verse 1. And the Ark of the Lord was in the country of the Philistines 7 months, and that was way too long for the people of Ashdod, Gath, and Ekron. And the Philistines called for the priest, not the priest of Yahweh, the priest of Dagon and their other gods, and the diviners, saying, what shall we do to the ark of the Lord? Tell us wherewith shall we send it to his place. How can we return the Ark of God to Israel without offending Yahweh, where he doesn't strike anyone else with hemorrhoids, or worse, strike them dead with the plague? Verse 3. And they said, if ye send away the Ark of the God of Israel, send it not empty, not without an offering to him for a trespass offering. But obviously, we have offended him. But in any wise, return him, that's Yahweh, a trespass offering. Then ye shall be healed, and it shall be known to you why his hand is not removed from you. They still thought it was possible that the calamity was caused by the ark only, not by Yahweh himself. Verse 4. Then said they, what shall be the trespass offering which we shall return to him? They answered, 5 golden emerods and 5 golden mice, according to the number of the lords of the Philistines, for one plague was on you all and on your lords. The same plague came upon the Ashdodites, the Gathites, and the Ekronites. And there are 5 lords of the Philistines, so we're going to make 5 golden hemorrhoids and 5 golden mice that destroyed the land. The mice did as they did in the land of Egypt, but that way we'll have a trespass offering to offer to him, so that if we have offended him, this will make up to him. I'm sure God would be impressed with 5 golden hemorrhoids and 5 golden miniature mice. Verse 5, wherefore ye shall make images of your emerods and images of your mice that mar the land, and ye shall give glory unto the God of Israel. Peradventure he will lighten his hand from off you, and from off your God, small g, and from off your land. Shall make images of your emerods. How would you like to have been the model for the mold for the golden hemorrhoid? I don't think I would have wanted that job. But remember, these are heathens, and they're trying to do the best they can. Verse 6. Wherefore then do ye harden your hearts, as the Egyptians and Pharaoh hardened their hearts? When Moses said, let my people go, Pharaoh's heart was hardened. When he, this being Yahweh, had wrought wonderfully among them, did they not let the people go, and they departed? And in this case, they're thinking, let the ark go back to Israel. Do you want the 10 plagues of Egypt? In other words, is what they're saying. Let the ark go back to Israel. Verse 7. Now therefore make a new cart. I think this is the heathen also. A new cart would be something that would impress the Lord. And take 2 milch kine, or milk cows, on which there hath come no yoke. In other words, their vitality and had not been spent. And tie the kine to the cart, and bring their calves home from them. A milk cow that has a young calf would not leave her calf. And that's what they meant by take the calves home with you. That way we'll know for sure whether or not this little plan we have is going to work. And we'll finish up. I'm out of time for today, but we'll come back in our next lecture and we'll see how this fiasco of the Philistines returning the Ark of God to Israel turns out. We've got a short message. We'll ask you to listen a moment, won't you please?
1: Genesis 1:46, the first 6 chapters in God's Word. The world that was. Did you realize there was a world age before this one? Same old world, different age. The creation itself. When were the races created? You see, all the races were created separately, and you'll find that documented in these particular CDs. How and what was the sin in the garden? It will be discussed in this series also. This is a must for the serious Bible scholar. For if you do not understand how it was in the beginning, you certainly will never understand the end. I think you will find this series very rewarding and certainly will answer questions that no doubt you have always wondered about. Genesis 1:46. Hey, I know you're going to enjoy this series.
0: Welcome back. We're glad you could join back with us. Let's have the 800 number, please. 800-643-4645. That number good throughout Puerto Rico, the U.S., and Canada. If you have a biblical question that you'd like to pose to be answered on the air, feel free to call that 800 number and leave your question. We ask that you don't ask questions about a specific individual, denomination, or organization by name. We teach God's Word in a positive format. Throwing out negative about others by name serves no purpose. We simply won't do it. We'll let God's Word do the teaching, the correcting, and the healing, fully capable of all three. If you're studying via the Internet somewhere around the world that's unable to use that 800 number, your announcer at the end of the hour will give you our mailing address. Quite all right to mail your questions in, being the point. Got a prayer request? Well, we can do away with the telephone number. You don't need a telephone. You don't need a mailing address. Your Heavenly Father is there for you 24 hours a day, 7 days a week. I encourage you to talk to Him. It makes His day when you do talk to Him, and He's always there for you, not too busy. When you have major decisions in your life, ask for His input. Ask for His counsel. You'll find no better counsel on earth, I'll guarantee you. We do have these prayer requests. Father, we come united as one in the name of Your Son, Jesus Christ. We ask You to look upon these, Father. You know their needs, financial difficulties, sickness, Father. If it is Your will, a special blessing on each of these. We also lift up our military troops who are in harm's way around the world, Father. Watch over, guide, direct, touch, heal in Jesus' precious name. Amen and thank You, Father. He's so very good to us. Sherry in Indiana is our first up for a question today. Could Pastor Dennis please talk about the life of Pastor Arnold briefly, because it helps other people to relate to him as a real person? Well, over the course of Pastor Arnold Murray's teaching career, he insisted on keeping self away from the ministry. If had not, this ministry would probably be called the Arnold Murray Ministry. But it's not. It's called The Shepherd's Chapel. And that's who he wanted all the glory to, all the attention to go to. Now, Pastor Arnold Murray was a tremendous Bible teacher. I do the best I can to fill those shoes, but I guarantee you he wore a size 12, and sometimes I don't feel like I adequately fill those shoes, but I know this, with God all things are possible, and we're going to do the best we can to keep on keeping on. We all miss him, but we know he's in a much, much better place and enjoying his much deserved rewards. Lena from Michigan, what is Zion? Is that heaven on earth? No, Zion is a mountain, basically. It's a geographical location just north of Jerusalem. Zion will be where God's throne is located in the eternity. In other words, it will be heaven on earth when Revelation 21 comes to pass. Beware, though, that there is one who's going to establish his throne on the north side of Jerusalem. His name is Lucifer of Isaiah chapter 14. Don't be deceived. You follow with the second question, can humans be earth angels? Well, angels in the Greek language is angelos, and it means a messenger. By implication, it can mean a pastor. And the next question, Katie from Arkansas. If Eve is the mother of all living, how can the line of Jesus be pure. Thank you for your teaching. It's been 3 years I have watched your program. Well, we're glad you continue to study God's Word with us. And you're referring to Genesis chapter 3, verse 20, which is where Eve is called the mother of all living. Now, that doesn't mean, as it stated there, it's not meant that she's the mother of all races that are living on the earth. You got to look at it from a spiritual point of view. It would be through her womb, umbilical cord to umbilical cord, that Jesus Christ would come. And without that, none of us have the chance of living eternally. That's what that verse means. John from Florida. My question is, how will we be changed in the blink of an eye when the Lord returns? 1 Corinthians chapter 15, verse 52, in the twinkling of an eye at the last trump, which if you've studied the trumps, you know it's the seventh, and we shall be changed. That means that there'll be no more flesh. You see, flesh and blood cannot enter the kingdom of God. And you can also read quite graphic description of when that flesh dissolves and we all go into our spirit bodies in Zechariah chapter 14, verse 12, and the following verses. Jamie from Mississippi, and you're quite welcome. Thank you for your kind comments. My question is, I thought I was gay. Now I'm changing. I want to marry a woman and do God's work. Please help me with your advice. I'd say good for you. Number one, repent, as we all should do. We all fall short. We all mess up. But if you want to be doing God's work, you have to first study to find out what it is His work is. What is His will? And that way you can work for His will rather than your own personal will. So stay in His Word. Jim in Tennessee, can you explain to me why Abel was left out in the genealogy of Adam's genealogy in Genesis chapter 5? It starts with Seth after Adam. Bless all of you there at Shepherd's Chapel, and thank you very much. Bless you as well. Abel was murdered by his brother Cain before he had any children. No children, no genealogy. That's the reason that Abel is left out of the genealogy of Adam in Genesis 5. Let me also point out that Cain is not in the genealogy of Adam in Genesis 5. Why? Because Cain was not Adam's son. You'll find Cain's genealogy in Genesis chapter 4, quite different from Adam's. Zari from Nevada. How is it that my brother King David was only 70 or 71 when he reigned 40 years? Forgive me, 7 years in Hebron, 33. I don't understand your question, Zari. David was 30 years old when he began to reign over Judah only in Hebron. Now that was 7 years that he was not the king over the northern tribes. Then when he went to Jerusalem and defeated the Jebusites and Israel, Jerusalem became the capital, if you will, of the entire nation of Israel, David then became king over all 12 tribes. That lasted 33 years. He reigned for 40 years total, meaning he was approximately 70 when he died. John from Texas, I hear you speaking about what happens to our bodies after death, that they return to the dust and we are through with them. And thereafter, we are spiritual bodies. If Christ was resurrected, as we will be, where is his physical body? Why wasn't it still in the tombs? Well, Acts chapter 2, verse 29 and 31. Make a note, Acts chapter 2, verse 29 and 31. It states there that David died and he's still in his tomb. His flesh body saw corruption. But it goes on to state there that as for Christ, his soul wasn't left in hell, meaning in the grave, nor did his body see corruption. In Matthew chapter 17, we see there that Jesus took three of his disciples to the Mount of Transfiguration, and he transformed before their very eyes. And who appeared with him? Moses and Elijah. So Jesus' body transfigured. His body, flesh body, did not see corruption. Let's see, who do we have here? Jackie from Florida. 1 Thessalonians chapter 4, verses 16 and 17. Please explain. You said God will be on earth with us, but this verse, says we will meet him in the air. Please help with the subtitle at the top of this page said, the second coming of Christ. Well, let me first of all explain. The subtitles at the top of each page of your Bible are not the writing of God. They are by man's design, as are the chapter numbers and the verse numbers. That's not part of the original manuscripts. The subtitle of that page in your Bible should be entitled, Where Are the Dead? Because if you'll read chapter 4, verse 13 of 1 Thessalonians, I don't want you to be ignorant as the heathen are concerning those who are asleep, meaning those who are dead. And then to meet in the air in verse 16, the Lord descends, we don't ascend. Air is the breath of life, in other words, spirit. When he returns, as we were talking about a minute ago, immediately there is no more flesh. Everyone is in the breath of life, their spiritual bodies. Acts chapter 1, verse 11 makes it very clear that Jesus is coming here. We're not flying off to be with him. That is a false doctrine. You know, the church has been around for centuries and centuries and centuries. Why is it that the rapture theory, you didn't read about it until 1830 when a lady by the name of Margaret MacDonald had a dream, which by her own admission, it felt evil when she had it. She came out of the dream and started talking this nonsense. There were two preachers nearby. They grabbed a hold of it and went with it. Oh, a security blanket for the church. We can tell them, you don't have to read the book of Revelation. You're going to be gone. You're going to be flying out of here. Why would we want to put the gospel armor of Ephesians chapter 6 on if we're flying away somewhere? No, it says put the gospel armor on that you can stand against the fiery darts of Satan. You're going to be here on earth. Hugh in Maryland, my question. Who and when did the rapture theory come about? We just answered that one. Wilma from Georgia, what is it about the great speckled bird? Question. I've heard a little about it for years, but everyone I ask says they don't know. Keep up the good work. I enjoy your teaching very much. Well, thank you, Wilma, and we're going to keep it up as long as God allows us to. You can read about the great speckled bird in Jeremiah chapter 12, verse 9. That's Jeremiah 12, 9. You will find a speckled bird. It could have been translated taloned, like an eagle has talons that he grasps a hold of his prey with, and which means a bird of prey. There is a hymn that was recorded by Roy Acuff and his Smoky Mountain Boys entitled The Great Speckled Bird. That's probably where most of you have heard of that. Josh in Minnesota, is God and Christ separate entities or one entity? Is one. John chapter 1, verse 1, in the beginning was the Word, and the Word was with God, and the Word was God. The entire gospel of John is the Holy Spirit educating us that Jesus Christ is God. In chapter 14, verse 9, the disciples were saying, let us see God and we'll know. And Jesus said, if you've seen the Son, you have seen the Father. And so one in the same. Isaiah chapter 7, verse 14, a virgin will conceive and you'll call his name Emmanuel. What is Emmanuel? If you translate it, God with us. You might order CD 30574, Nature of God, El Shaddai, for the teachings of the chapel as far as the Trinity. Many people have trouble wrestling with how can there be a Father, a Son, and a Holy Spirit. Well, they're all one. Michael in Pennsylvania, do the seven trumpets blow one at a time where you can physically hear them, or all seven at one time? No, they are individual, and each one signals a specific event. For example, the last trump, the seventh trump, is the beginning of the second advent, when Christ returns to earth, when he returns as King of Kings and Lord of Lords. Sounds like I'm selling CDs today. I don't mean for that to be in my intention, but you might consider ordering CD 30462. That's entitled Seven Seals, Seven Trumps. Important for you to understand. Ladon in Texas, where is the scripture about the eighth day creation? Well, first you have to understand that God created all the races on earth in Genesis chapter 1. The beginning of chapter 2, God rested. That was the Sabbath, the seventh day. And then the day after that, he created Eth Ha'adam, the man Adam with the article, and that was the eighth day creation. You hear us refer to it as the eighth day. Why? Because it happened after the seventh day when God rested. You might order, and again, sounds like I'm selling CDs today, as 30146. It's a 3D CD set that covers chapters 1 through 6 of Genesis. And it's critical that you understand what happened at the beginning. If you don't understand what happened at the beginning, there's no way you're going to understand what happened at the end. The creation, what really happened in the Garden of Eden, the fallen angels, Cain's genealogy, Adam's genealogy, all contained in the first six chapters of Genesis. That's on our list of suggested CDs for new students, which you'll find on page 3 of every newsletter. That's suggested places to start if you don't have a clue where to start with your studies. Gregory in California, what does it mean to let your left hand know what your right hand is doing? Well, it says don't let your left hand know what your right hand is doing. And you'll find that in Matthew, chapter 6, verse 3. It's the teachings of Jesus there. And Jesus says, when you give alms, do it in secrecy, such secrecy that your left hand doesn't even know what your right hand is doing. If your own left hand doesn't know that your right hand is giving alms, nobody else is. And the teaching there is don't give alms to people. That's a benefit or a help, if you will, to people to be seen of men. Do it secretly so that God knows. And it said if you do it to be seen of men, you've already got your reward because you're not going to get a reward from God for it. But if you do it in secrecy where only God knows about it, then your reward will be even greater because it will be of God. Gregory in California, what did Paul mean by the statement, when I was a child, I acted as a child, and when I was an adult, I acted as an adult and put away childish things? I don't think you've got a King James Version Bible, or either that or you misquoted. It states that when I was a child, I spake as a child, and when I was an adult, I put away childish things. And you're quoting 1 Corinthians chapter 13, verse 11. When I was a child, I thought on a child's level, immature, in other words. But when I became an adult, when I matured, I started taking responsibility for my words, is what that means. Excuse me, Mark in Oklahoma. Where are the people who have died before the millennium period? Is it possible their millennium has already started? Some died a long time ago. Thanks and bless your valuable work. Well, thank you for that. No, their millennium hasn't started. The millennium is a specific period of time. It begins when Jesus Christ returns at the second advent. You're right, some people died a long time ago. Where are they? Well, they're certainly not out here buried in a hole in the ground. They're back with God. Ecclesiastes chapter 12, verses 6 and 7. When the silver cord breaks, which is a figure of speech, when we die, then verse 7 says the dust, meaning the flesh, returns to the earth, and the spirit returns to your Father. So before we were born in the flesh, we were with God. He gave that spirit to that embryo. Then when we die, the spirit returns to Father. The millennium, as you referred to it, is the period of time, Revelation chapter 20, verse 4, when those who don't take the mark of the beast and don't worship the Antichrist reign with Christ 1,000 years. J.R., and we don't know where J.R. was for. 17 years ago, I was a drunk. I was a drug addict, disowned by most, at the bottom of my life. I was on my knees praying to God when a heavy weight was lifted from my back. Since that day, I've had no urge to drink, smoke, or do drugs. So I know my God is real. Thank you for your truth of the word. Well, praise the Lord and God bless you. You say, what day should I keep the fall feast? Well, we'll have a communion service for the television office in September. Be watching for that. Kay in Georgia, what day is Jesus' birthday and where in the Bible can I find it? Well, he was conceived on December 25th. He was born on September 29th. And it's a lengthy explanation. There's not one verse in the Bible that says Jesus was born, conceived on December 25th and born on September 29th. It's an hour Bible study. I suggest you order 30517 Christmas for that explanation. Ron in Tennessee, I thank the Lord for Shepherd's Chapel. Bless you and your staff. I have gained a better understanding of the Word of God chapter by chapter, verse by verse. My aunt watches the broadcast and told me about Shepherd's Chapel Network. I turned in and wow, it's awesome. What is the synagogue of Satan? Is this a government, a church? It is the church of the Antichrist. You can read about it in Revelation chapter 2:9 and 3:9. I'm out of time. I mean, way out of time. And I want you all to know that I love you a great deal. Why? Because you enjoy studying God's Word in depth. We are brought to you by your tithes and offerings. If we've helped you, help us keep coming to you and to reach out to others of our brothers and sisters who are lost in this world of darkness. One thing that's most important, though, and it's this, you stay in His Word every day, and your Father's Word is a good day, even with trouble. Do you know why? It's because Jesus, Yeshua, He is the living Word.
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Christ said in Mark 13:23, "Behold, I have foretold you all things." 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

0: Welcome to the Shepherd's Chapel Network Family Bible Study Hour with Pastor Dennis Murray. Wisdom is understanding God's Word. Pastor Murray's unique teaching approach brings God's Word alive with meaning as he takes you on a chapter-by-chapter, verse-by-verse study of God's letter to you, the Bible. And now, here is Pastor Dennis Murray.
1: Good day to you. God bless you. Welcome to Shepherd's Chapel. Welcome to this Family Bible Study Hour. Ready to get back into our Father's Word here at the chapel? We invite you to get your Bible and join us. We'd love to have you. We're going to pick it up today, 2 Chronicles chapter 1, verse 1. As one chapter closes with the death of David, another chapter opens with the reign of his son, King Solomon. Chronicles, I'll remind you once again, in the Hebrew, Dibriyai Hayamim, and it means words of the days or events of the times. I like to think of it as the words that tell of the events of the times. Many of you that have hometown newspapers, it might be named the Chronicler, and that's where the name comes from, is it's the words of the days, the words telling of the events of the days. In the Greek, paralipomena, I particularly like the translation of the Greek word paralipomena, things omitted. Bullinger makes the point, the man who did the scholarly notes in the Companion Bible, that Samuel and Kings are more of man's eye view of the events. On the other hand, Chronicles, we see God's eye view of the things that happened. For example, we have a king of Israel who was probably one of the worst five kings of Judah, I should say. His name was Ahaz. He closed down the house of God and said, nope, we're not going to worship Yahweh anymore. We're going to worship these other idols and gods, small g. Well, fortunately, he had a righteous son who assumed the throne. Hezekiah was his name. The nation had already split, and they had quit observing the Passover. Hezekiah sent messengers even to the 10 northern tribes and invited them to come to Jerusalem to celebrate the Passover. In the book of Kings, we have a scant 3 verses covering that tremendous Passover. In the Chronicles, we have 3 chapters covering that. Now, in the Latin language, the book is called Chronicon, from whence comes our English title, Chronicles. Now, in the Hebrew canon, the book of Chronicles is located at the end of the Old Testament. The author, which I agree with most scholars who say that Ezra most likely penned the Chronicles, but the whoever the chronicler was had knowledge of the events of the times of Ezra's life. So another point, though, that I think points to Ezra. Topics covered beginning in 1 Chronicles chapter 10 through 2 Chronicles 36:21, which is almost the very end of 2 Chronicles, we have the events or history up to the time of the Babylonian captivity. Then in 2 Chronicles 36 verses 22 and 23, we have history after the captivity to the Babylonians. I like to think of the purpose of 2 Chronicles is to prove 1 Chronicles chapter 28, verse 9, which is where David, some of his last advice to his son Solomon was to seek the Lord and you will find him. If you forsake him, he will cast you off forever. And history proves that out. The kings of Judah who were close to God and worshiped Yahweh, the God of heaven and earth, the nation did good. Judah did well under a king such as that. Why? Because they received God's blessings. On the other hand, those who closed the temple of Solomon, Do you think they receive God's blessings? Of course not. They receive ruin, destruction, and curses. So with that introduction, let's ask that word of wisdom in Yeshua, Jesus' precious name. Father, we ask you to open eyes, open ears this day as we take on the second book of Chronicles, chapter 1, verse 1, and it reads, "And Solomon, the son of David," and I'll add his mother was Bathsheba, "was strengthened in his kingdom, and the Lord his God," Yahweh Elohim in the Hebrew, "was with him and magnified him exceedingly." In Solomon's early years, he did well. He followed David's advice and made sure that he stayed close with the Lord. Now, Solomon is the third man king of Israel. We had Saul, first of all, who served 40 years. David also reigned 40 years. Guess what? Solomon will also reign 40 years. Coincidence? I think not. You see, God wanted to be the king of Israel. And this was kind of a test. Probation is what the number 40 is in biblical numerics. God's saying, let's see how this is going to go. Again, I don't think it was coincidence that the first three kings served 40 years, probation. Verse 2, "Then Solomon spake unto all Israel, to the captains of thousands and hundreds," that being the military, "and to the judges," we learned in the first Chronicles that we're talking about Levites, "and to every governor in all Israel, the heads of the tribe princes, the chief of the fathers, the heads of the major household." And he's gathering the influential people, those who have power, and he's saying to them, this is important. I want you all to hear what I have to say and what the Lord has to say. Verse 3, "So Solomon and all the congregation with him went to the high place that was at Gibeon, for there was the tabernacle of the congregation of God, which Moses, the servant of the Lord, had made in the wilderness." And what he's doing here is seeking a divine blessing on his reign as king of Israel. Now, what we're talking about, the tabernacle of the congregation, this is the original Mosaic tabernacle, the tent that Moses was instructed to construct, and then also the Ark of the Covenant was with the Mosaic tabernacle, but had become over the years separated, because at this time the Ark of the Covenant is in Jerusalem, where David had a high priest by the name of Abiathar. Although the Mosaic tabernacle remained during that period of time in Gibeon, which is in the tribe of Benjamin, and was also an authorized or legal place of offering. There was an altar of burnt offering at the Mosaic tabernacle. Zadok was the high priest at Gibeon, Abiathar the high priest at Jerusalem. Verse 4. "But," or indeed, "the ark of God had David brought up from Kirjath-Jearim to the place which David had prepared for it, for he had pitched a tent for it at Jerusalem." The ark was in Jerusalem, but the altar of burnt offering at Gibeon was still a legal place of worship, although there was an altar of burnt offering in Jerusalem as well. Now, of course, it took two attempts for David to bring the Ark of the Covenant up from Kirjath-Jearim to Jerusalem. They messed up the first time. They placed the Ark of God on an ox-drawn cart. That's how the Philistines, the heathen Philistines, returned the Ark of God to Jerusalem after they stole it from Israel. And the first time they were going across a low place, and Uzzah, who's thought to have been a Levite, reached forth his hand to steady the ark, which was about to fall off the cart, and Levites were not to touch any holy thing on the threat of death. God struck Uzzah dead. Peretz Uzzah is the name of that place until this day. David and the priest pulled out the Torah and did a little reading and realized that they were supposed to carry the Ark of God on poles or staves, as they're called in the King James Version Bible, by the Kohathites, one of the major families of the Levites. Verse 5. Moreover, the brazen altar that Bezalel, the son of Uri, the son of Hur, had made, he put before the tabernacle of the Lord, and Solomon, the congregation, sought unto it. Now, these artisans were responsible. They were artistic craftsmen, you could think of, fabricators of metals, if you will. A lot of scholars scratch their heads on this brazen altar. It's simply the altar of burnt offering that was designed for the Mosaic tabernacle. But at the time, Korah and his Reubenite friends rebelled against Moses and Aaron and threatened their leadership, tried to take over the leadership, Aaron over the priesthood, the religious aspects of Israel, and Moses, the government, the leader of the nation. And Moses said, you guys be down here with your censers tomorrow morning, and we'll see who God has chosen to minister unto him at the tabernacle. Well, they had 250 with little brass censers to offer incense. Well, they offered incense to the Lord, and God struck them all dead with a consuming fire. About the only thing left was the melted brass from their little censers. And God instructed Moses to have Eleazar, the son of Aaron, take the melted brass, beat it into plates, and attach it to the altar of burnt offering as a reminder to all of Israel what happened with Korah. You remember the earth swallowed up Korah and his troop, opened up her mouth, the earth itself, and swallowed Korah and those who refused to obey Moses when he told them to move away from him. Verse 6. And Solomon went up thither to the brazen altar before the Lord, which was at the tabernacle of the congregation, and offered 1,000 burnt offerings upon it. 1 Chronicles chapter 28, verse 9. Seek him and you will find him. And of course, we don't seek him today with burnt offerings. We seek the Lord by reading and studying the letter that he wrote to us. It's called the Bible. We also seek him in prayer. I encourage you to talk with your Heavenly Father. Do it on a regular basis. He's the closest relative that you have. And of course, you can also seek him by offering him your adoration and your love. 1,000 burnt offerings, 1,000 in biblical numerics, divine completeness and glory of God. Verse 7. In that night did God appear unto Solomon, and this is actually the night after the sacrifices were made, 1 Kings chapter 3, verse 15, and said unto him, Ask what I shall give thee. And we learn in 1 Kings chapter 3, verse 5, how God manifested himself to Solomon. It was in a dream. Now I want you to think about that. What would, if God appeared before you, manifested himself, and said, Ask what I shall give thee, what would you ask for? Well, you know, and if you ask for anything that you need to do his work, he will give it to you. Jesus made that clear in the New Testament. Ask what you need in my name, and God will give it to you. This ministry is a prime example of that. If you're willing to do the work God will provide the bricks, and he's been bringing them in by the truckload here at Shepherd's Chapel. What will Solomon ask for? And Solomon said unto God, Thou hast showed great mercy, this is loving kindness or grace, unto David my father, and hast made me to reign in his stead. God chose Solomon to reign in David's stead, as we learned in 1 Chronicles chapter 28, verse 5. Verse 9, Solomon continues, Now, O Lord God, let thy promise unto David my father be established. He's referring to the seed where God would build David's house and there would be someone to sit on the throne forever. That being fulfilled when Messiah returns at the second advent, Jesus Christ returns as King of Kings and Lord of Lords. For thou hast made me king over a people like the dust. In Hebrew, this is much as the dust of the earth in multitude. The promise that God made to Abraham, I'm going to make your seed as numerous as the stars of heaven and as numerous as the sands of the sea. At the close of David and Solomon's reign, the nation of Israel would rival any nation on earth. They had grown by population, census of the people, the armies. They had also grown geographically in areas that they controlled, if not totally, at least economically. Verse 10. Solomon continues, Give me now wisdom and knowledge. This word knowledge in the Hebrew is rarely used in the Old Testament. It's mada, and Bullinger says it means inner consciousness, that I may go out and come in before the people. This is a figure of speech, meaning that in my day-to-day going out and coming in, day-to-day activities. For who can judge this thy people that is so great? And Solomon was given wisdom. Solomon would be responsible for writing two of the books of the Bible, as most of you know, Ecclesiastes and the book of Proverbs. The book of Proverbs is a group of contrasts between if you do things right or if you do things wrong. And he makes it clear, and Solomon makes it clear through the inspiration of God in Proverbs chapter 1, verse 7, that the reverence, the fear, it's translated in the English in the King James Version, it should be reverence of the Lord, is the beginning of all knowledge. And then the contrasting negative to that, but fools despise instruction. Solomon knew where his wisdom came from.

0: parts are concerned, what comes to mind is a drug dealer. You know, he's got probably a little extra jingle in his pocket than most people do, money. He drives a nice car, always has nice clothes, but is he really getting ahead? Not in the long run, maybe in the short term, but not in the long run. So ask God for wisdom. God certainly gave Solomon wisdom, as it's written in 1 Kings chapter 3. Soon after this event that where God appeared to him in a dream, two women came to Solomon. They had an infant, and one of the infants had died in the night. And the one who lost her son took the other ones and said, "No, this is my son." And the controversy, the disagreement was whose son was the child that remained alive. And they presented their case to Solomon, and Solomon said, "Bring me a sword. I'll fix this. I'll cut the baby in half and give half to each woman. That'll solve the matter." And the woman who actually was the mother of the child said, "No, stop, don't do that. It's her child, give it to her." Solomon knew only the real mother would rather give up her child than to have it die by the sword. God gave Solomon wisdom. Verse 11, "And God said to Solomon, because this was in thine heart to ask for wisdom," in other words, in your mind, "that thou hast not asked riches, wealth, or honor, nor the life of thine enemies, neither yet hast asked long life." You didn't ask for any of those things for yourself, "but hast asked wisdom and knowledge for thyself, that thou mayest judge my people over whom I have made thee king." A good thing to remember in your prayers when you ask for things. Be compassionate toward others, people who are in need. Pray for them. Don't always pray to God, "I need a new car," or "I need a vacation," or "I need this," or "I need that." A parent gets mighty tired of hearing a child who is constantly wanting something and never giving anything back. So be compassionate in your prayers. Ask for things for other people. God will add those things on to you. "Wisdom and knowledge is granted unto thee, and I will give thee riches," this is the Lord speaking to Solomon, "and wealth and honor, such as none of the kings have had that have been before thee, neither shall there any after thee have the like." And that's saying a lot. There were a lot of successful kings before. David was very successful. There were a lot of successful kings after, but saying that Solomon would be, all these things would be added on to him, that's saying something. In 1 Kings chapter 3, verse 14, long life is omitted. Why was long life omitted? Well, Solomon had a problem with women. He had 600 wives and 300 concubines. A lot of them were foreign women who introduced him to foreign gods that he worshipped. That's the reason Solomon did not have long life. Matthew chapter 6, the teachings of Jesus Christ there. He says, you know, why do you worry about where your next meal is coming from? Look at the birds. They don't go hungry. God provides for them. And look at the flowers that bloom. They're more glorious than Solomon in all his pomp and circumstance. And the lesson there is seek first the kingdom of God, and all these other things will be added unto you. I encourage you to do the same. Seek first the kingdom of God, and all the other things will be added to you. Verse 13. Then Solomon came from his journey to the high place that was at Gibeon, to Jerusalem, from before the tabernacle of the congregation, and reigned over Israel. In 1 Kings chapter 3, verse 15, he went before the ark and burnt burnt offerings and peace offerings, and had he threw a tremendous feast for all of his servants. And Solomon gathered chariots and horsemen, and he had 1,400 chariots and 12,000 horsemen, which he placed in the chariot cities and with the king at Jerusalem. Now, the word chariots in this verse is different than the word chariot in verse 17. In verse 14, it can be I would call cavalry, one horse and one man, not necessarily a vehicle with two wheels on it, which would be drawn by horses. Now, in Deuteronomy, let's back up here. In verses 14 through 17, we have a statement of Solomon's wealth. God keeps his promises being the point. And the king made silver and gold at Jerusalem as plenteous as stones. The amount of silver was unbelievable. There was much silver as rocks in Jerusalem. And cedar trees made he as the sycamore trees that are in the vale for abundance. Verse 16, and Solomon had horses brought out of Egypt. And linen yarn, the king's merchants received the linen yarn at a price. Now this is a terrible translation, and I'll remind you, the King James 1611 Bible has a letter from the translators that worked on translating from the original languages into English. And they're basically apologizing for the work that they did. Here is a good example of why the apology was necessary. Linen yarn makes absolutely no sense in this verse. The Hebrew, and this is the reason everybody should have a Strong's Concordance so you can check things like this out. The Hebrew, the word is mikveh, and it means in droves. Let's read the verse that way. And Solomon had horses brought out of Egypt in droves. The king's merchants received the droves at a price. Now, that makes sense, but linen yarn has nothing to do with horses coming out of Egypt. Well, why did I say ha-oh when I said Solomon had horses brought out of Egypt? Deuteronomy chapter 17, God tells what the people, told the people, Moses, what a king of Israel should do and what a king should not do. One of the things that a king of Israel should not do is multiply horses unto himself, and especially not to go back to Egypt to get the horses. Why? Well, God brought Israel out of Egypt where they had been in bondage for 400 years. He's saying don't go back to Egypt for any reason. There in Deuteronomy chapter 17, verse 17, God says a king of Israel should not multiply wives to himself. Solomon had 600 wives and 300 concubines. He was kind of batting 1,000 the wrong way as far as Deuteronomy 17 verses 16 and 17 were concerned. Verse 17, and they fetched up, this is ascended or went up, and brought forth out of Egypt a chariot. Now this is more likely a two-wheel vehicle drawn by one or more horses, for 600 shekels of silver, and a horse for 150. And so brought they out horses for all the kings of the Hittites and the kings of Syria by their means. Now these kings of the Hittites and kings of Syria had been defeated by the armies of Israel, and they were vassal kings. In other words, they really had no power. Now, we're going to notice in the Chronicles that there's some history that is not written of in the Chronicles that you find in 1 Kings. there was the matter of Adoniah, Solomon's brother, the eldest surviving son of David. David had three older sons than Adoniah that had all been killed prior to David's death. David outlived a good number of his sons. But Adoniah rebelled against Solomon and was almost successful. Joab, the leader of the military, supported Adoniah. Abiathar, the high priest, supported Adoniah. All of David's other sons, with the exception of Solomon, supported Adoniah. But Solomon was successful in retaining the throne. He told his brother Adoniah, "I'm not going to have you killed if you'll behave yourself." And the next thing he did, though, he turned around and asked Bathsheba, Solomon's mother, to ask Solomon for Abishag's hand in marriage. The problem is Abishag was a concubine of David's, which meant he was laying claim to the throne. Another bit of history that is not recorded in the Chronicles, it's recorded in 1 Kings. Before David passed away, he said to Solomon, "There's a couple of matters that I should have taken care of while I was still alive, but I didn't. And I want you, in your wisdom, to take care of them." The first was concerning Joab, the commander-in-chief, David's nephew, the son of Zeruiah, basically murdered Abner and Amasa. He shed their blood when he was approaching them as a friend. Abner, he was going to kiss him. He grabbed him by the beard as though as to kiss him and ran him through and killed him. The second was Shimei, who cursed David as he was fleeing Absalom's rebellion and crossing Jordan, throwing rocks at David and dirt, and cursed David. But then when David came back and was returning to Jerusalem, Shimei was there. David said, "No," and one of David's nephews said, "Let me go kill him for offending you." And David said, "No, this is a day of joy. I'm not going to have anybody killed in Israel." But David asked Solomon to take care of those two in his wisdom. Joab, after he saw that Adoniah was unsuccessful in his claim, went into the temple and grabbed a hold of the horns of the altar, symbolic of power. Solomon heard where he was, and he sent Benaniah, one of his faithful servants, and instructed him to slay Joab. Shimei, he also took care of. He instructed Shimei to build a house, and I believe it was in Jerusalem, and never to go outside of Jerusalem. Two of his servants ran away, and he went to get them, and Solomon found out and said, "I told you not to go outside of Jerusalem," and he had him slain as well. Well, the main topic of these first few chapters, the building of Solomon's temple, the house of God. And we'll pick that up in our next lecture as we begin chapter 2. We've got a short message. We'll ask you to listen a moment, won't you please?
1: The Mark of the Beast on CD is our free introductory offer to you. 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It is getting late in the game. You need to know what the Mark of the Beast is. As it's written in Revelation chapter 13, verse 8, many will be deceived. There is no need for you to be deceived. Christ said in Mark 13, 23, "Behold, I have foretold you all things." 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
0: Welcome back. We're glad you could join back with us. Let's have the 800 number, please. 800-643-4645. That number good throughout the U.S. and Canada. If you have a biblical question that you'd like to pose to be answered on the air, feel free to call that number and leave your question. Please don't ask questions about a specific individual, denomination, or organization. We try to teach God's Word in a positive format. Throwing out negative about others serves no purpose. We simply won't do it. We'll let God's Word do the teaching, the correcting, and the healing. If you're listening by or studying via the Internet somewhere around the world and not able to use that 800 number, your announcer at the end of the hour will give you our mailing address. Quite all right to mail your questions in. Got a prayer request? You don't need a telephone number. You don't need a telephone. Talk to your Heavenly Father. As David told his son Solomon, seek the Lord and you will find him. And how do we seek him? We seek him in prayer. And we seek him by studying the letter that he wrote to us. We do have these prayer requests. Father, we come united as one in the name of your Son, Jesus Christ. We ask you to look upon these, Father. You know their needs, drug addictions, Father, illness, you know, and if it is your will, a special blessing on each of these, Father. We also lift up our military troops around the world, Father. We ask that you watch over, guide, direct, touch, heal in Jesus' precious name. Amen, and thank you, Father. All right, let's go with questions. First up today, we have Krista in Tennessee. Krista asks, where does the Bible say that judgment begins at the pulpit? 1 Peter chapter 4, verse 17, which reads, judgment must begin at the house of God, and that's where you find the pulpit. Cameron in New York, does God get sad too? I'm certain that God gets sad. We were created in his image, and he has emotions and feelings just like we do, or I should say we have feelings and emotions just like he does. I'm very certain that what we allow to happen to unborn fetuses and embryos through abortion causes our Heavenly Father to be very, very sad. Will in North Carolina, how big is hell going to get, and is it going to have eternal space? Well, it won't have to be very big at all, Will. You see, once souls go into the lake of fire, which is hell, they're turned to ashes. So ashes don't take up anywhere near as much space as bodies do. So they're going to be totally consumed is what that is saying. As it reads in Revelation chapter 21, there'll be no more tears. There'll be no more sadness. Why? Because we're not going to even remember what happened or who those people were that were destroyed in the lake of fire. No more death, no more sorrow, no more pain. What a wonderful place. Adrian in Arizona, I enjoy your Bible study each day and I have learned a lot from you. I'm glad you enjoyed the teaching. I want to ask you about the 501c3. Should you check out churches to see if they carry this, and if they do, stay away from that church as their teachings will not be recognized? Please let me know on this. I don't understand what this is. Could you explain? Well, a 501c3 is a designation that the federal government, the IRS in particular, designates for nonprofit organizations, which religious churches fall under the nonprofit, although the 501c3, there are different varieties of it depending on different nonprofit organizations. But Shepherd's Chapel Church is a 501c3, and you know that's a tremendous advantage to churches. Why? Because it makes it to where people can donate to that organization and it's tax deductible. So people who are able to donate, that is a good way for them to save on their taxes. They have a choice. They can either give it to Uncle Sam or they can give it to the nonprofit organization, because it all comes out basically the same if they have to pay taxes on it. So I hope that helps, but there's nothing wrong with someone being a 501(c). What you want to listen to as far as the religious nonprofits is, what is their doctrine? What do they teach? Does it align with God's word, or is it more the traditions of men? Linda in New York, what happens when you retire, referring to Dennis Murray personally? Do you have someone to help you or take your place? Well, currently, I have no plans to retire. Yes, we have associate pastors who study the word and have studied the word for many, many years. The way I look at it is, I have faith in our Heavenly Father. When Moses died, did he say, "Oh, well, Moses is dead. I guess my plan to take Israel into the promised land failed"? No, he didn't. He raised up Joshua. And when I'm called home, I'm sure Father will raise someone up. God promised that he would always send pastors, and I believe him. Marcel in Canada, is there life after we die? Yes, John chapter 3, verse 16, if you meet the condition. For God so loved the world that he gave his only begotten Son, that whosoever believeth in him should not perish but have everlasting life. You got to meet the condition, though. James in Alabama, how do you know that Christ was conceived on Christmas and born in September? Well, by understanding the courses of the priest. There were 24 courses of the priest that we covered in 1 Chronicles chapter 24. The eighth course is called Abia, and that forms a link for us between 1 Chronicles 24 and Luke chapter 1, verse 5. You see, John the Baptist's father, Zechariah, was serving as a priest in Jerusalem on the course of Abia. That's when he prayed for a son, and Gabriel, the archangel, came and said, "Your prayer has been heard. You're going to have a son." And then we know from the course of Abia what dates he would be serving in Jerusalem. He went home, which was a two-day journey after his course was finished, and then Elizabeth, his wife, conceived. We know from that when John the Baptist was conceived and therefore born 9 months later, and we know that John the Baptist was 6 months elder than Jesus Christ. So we can determine that Jesus was conceived on December 25th, born on September 29th. Arlene in Alaska, how should I dispose of a cross that I had in my home with Jesus hanging on it? Doesn't matter how you dispose of it. That cross wasn't and isn't a deity to you. You can throw it away, or you could give it to organization that takes donations such as that might give it for goodwill to resell for if someone wants it in their home. Doesn't matter. Susan from South Carolina, is it too young for a 7-year-old to be baptized? No, I've seen 5-year-olds that are mature enough as Christians to be baptized. And if you've ever been to one of our, one of our Passover meetings, if someone who's very young gets in the pool, you'll see me bend over and I ask the young person a couple of questions. Is Jesus your personal Savior? Have you accepted him as your Savior? And, you know, children who have been raised up in a church that teaches God's word mature a lot quicker than what people can give them credit for. So, yes, I've seen 5-, 6-, 7-year-olds who are ready to be baptized. And maturity as a Christian happens at different ages. I've baptized people who are in their 80s. and they just became mature enough to be, as a Christian, to be baptized. Allen in Wisconsin, Revelation 20, verse 6, please explain, why do good people keep losing? Boy, I don't know. I read Revelation chapter 20, verse 6, and I don't know. Then it states, blessed are those who take part in the first resurrection. Boy, that's not losers, that's winners. That means people are judged already into the eternity. And it goes on to say that the second death doesn't have any power over them. That's the death of the soul. It means they're good to go into the eternity. But it does say that is the rest of them are spirits are dead for the 1,000 years. That's what it says, and that's maybe what you're thinking. But the dead there are the spiritually dead. So if you think that the wicked always get ahead and always win, you need to become familiar with Psalm 37, acrostic psalm. And in verses 7, 20, and 34 of Psalm 37, you find the acrostic. Those particular verses are set apart in the Hebrew language, the original language, because every other verse has four lines. 7, 20, and 34 have three lines. And if you read those, you understand that the wicked don't go ahead, get ahead. They go into the lake of fire. Carol in Missouri, I just found a page on Facebook that says it's the official Shepherd's Chapel Facebook page. It links to your official Twitter page. Are these actually your pages? Because there are a lot of people starting to follow these. Well, Carol, I appreciate you calling that to my attention. One of my tech-savvy folks showed me that Facebook page, and that is definitely not our Facebook page. Neither is the Twitter. Don't believe everything you read on the Internet, and I know you don't, Carol, but I'm saying this to other folks, because, yeah, this Facebook says official site of Shepherd's Chapel, which is a lie. They are not an official site of Shepherd's Chapel. The best way for you to go to our site is shepherdschapel.com, shepherdschapel.com, and then you can be assured you're on the official Shepherd's Chapel site. There are a lot of people that say they are this or that, trying to gain your trust, and before you know it, they'll be pulling the rug out from under you. Catherine in Texas, I have a question. Is there going to be more than one race before Christ comes? Of course there will be before Christ comes. There are now, which is before Christ comes. Now, there will be differences in souls after Christ returns as well. You can read in Revelation chapter 21, verse 24, that you have there the kings, and I'll add queens, of the nations. The nations in the Greek language is ethnos. That's the ethnic peoples of the earth. AJ in Florida. The people in the Old Testament, what happened to... Let me back up here. I'm AJ from Florida. I'm 11 years old, and I love what you're doing. Well, I'm glad you do. On October 15th of this year, I will be 1 year saved. I have recently started watching your show, and I have a few questions for you to answer, okay? Number one, the people in the Old Testament, what happened to them? Did they go to heaven or hell without Jesus? Okay, that's a good question. 1 Peter chapter 3, verses 18 and 19. After Jesus was crucified, he went to the prisoners. That's who those who had passed away before grace came into, which is where we live under the period of grace, the dispensation of grace, where we can receive forgiveness. They lived under the law, and therefore they didn't have the same opportunity. But Jesus went to them and gave them that opportunity. Then you follow, will the white throne judgment happen on earth, in heaven, or somewhere else? I think it'll be right here on earth. Number three, can you go over the end times, starting with the tribulation and ending with us getting to heaven? Well, you're going to have a period where the Antichrist is here. That's called the tribulation of Antichrist, the hour of tribulation, if you will. And after that, after the deadly wound occurs on the one world political beast system, Antichrist himself comes on the scene and heals the deadly wound. All the world is going to be deceived except those who are written in the Lamb's Book of Life. Revelation 13 will document that. But then at the seventh trump, Jesus returns, and those that's when all flesh is dissolved, if you will. We all go into our spiritual bodies at that time. Those who have worshiped the Antichrist will be spiritually dead throughout the 1,000 years, the millennium of Revelation chapter 20, verse 4. Those who did not worship the Antichrist are called overcomers. They participate in the first resurrection of Revelation chapter 20, verses 5 and 6. After that, you have the great white throne judgment that you mentioned. Then God's throne descends to earth in Revelation chapter 21, and that's when the earth is rejuvenated. That's when the kingdom of God, heaven, if you will, heaven is wherever God is here on earth. Janice in South Carolina, what does it mean when a person said you have an old soul? I've never heard anyone say you have an old soul. Never heard that. But all souls, in my opinion, were created at the same time. So there is no such thing as an old soul. We're all the same age in souls. The age of souls really irrelevant. Time has no effect. Souls don't age as human flesh ages. Renee in Georgia, do fallen angels have belly buttons or navels? Hope you and all the staff are all in good health. Love each one of you. Thanks for the real truth. Well, you're welcome. And we all are doing very well, highly blessed. Thank you for asking. Fallen angels weren't born of woman, so I don't think that they have navels or belly buttons. Frank in Michigan, do we still live under the Ten Commandments? Absolutely. Matthew chapter 5, verses 17 and 18, Jesus said, till heaven and earth pass away, not one jot, which is a symbol in the Hebrew language, like a, looks identical to an English comma, or tittle, which is an ornamental dot that looks like a period in English, that changes the sound of the Hebrew letter equivalent to the English letter E. But not one jot or tittle, Jesus said, not one comma or period of the law will be changed until shall in no wise pass from the law. Jesus didn't come to change the law. He came to fulfill the law. Susan in Pennsylvania, will we as the elect be delivered up soon after the two witnesses arrive on earth? Or will it be after they are killed in the arena? And the arena in the King James Version Bible states street in the book of Revelation chapter 11, which is the Greek word pata, which means a wide place, just to clarify. But before they are killed, Revelation chapter 11, verse 7, 8, just prior, that's when the elect will be delivered up, just before the two witnesses are killed in Revelation 11, 7, 8, just prior, 3.5 days to be exact, before Jesus returns. So that's when the you will be, the elect will be delivered up, and some of you will be put in prison. Revelation chapter 2, verse 10. There are things worth going to jail for. Don't worship the Antichrist is the main thing. Paul in Ohio, my question, why don't you just say if we are in our earthly bodies that man proclaiming to be Jesus is an imposter, do not follow him? We do say that. We have said many times that if you can pinch yourself and you're still in the flesh and somebody standing in front of you claiming to be Jesus Christ, they're a liar. They are an antichrist. When Jesus returns, we all instantly go into our spiritual bodies. The flesh bodies basically dissolve. Crystal in North Carolina, and thank you for your kind comments. I've heard you say there is only one unforgivable sin, but what about suicide? In some cases, if you die instantly, then you cannot ask for forgiveness for breaking a commandment. And they shall not, the commandment of thou shalt not kill. Please explain this to me. Well, murder is not the unforgivable sin. So if someone commits suicide, murders themselves, if you will, and don't ask for forgiveness, God can still forgive them in heaven at that judgment. But on the other hand, 1 John, the Epistle of John, chapter 3, verse 15, says, no murderer has eternal life abiding in him. That means while a murderer is still in the flesh, he cannot be forgiven, but God can forgive him in heaven. The unforgivable sin, on the other hand, Luke chapter 12, verses 10 through 13, is for one of God's elect to blaspheme the Holy Spirit, to refuse the Holy Spirit to speak through you when you're delivered up, to witness against the Antichrist. Linda in Arizona, I know when Linda did something that she's now sorry for. I can promise you, Linda, what you did is not the unforgivable sin either. Might suggest that you order a work by Pastor Arnold Murray entitled Forgiveness. It's CD 30425. It has a lot to do with not only forgiving others, but forgiving yourself as well. And I'm out of time. I want you all to know that I love you a great deal. Why? Because you enjoy studying God's Word in depth. You seek the Lord by studying that letter that He wrote to you, and you find Him in His Word. You find Him in prayer when you talk to Him. So, and you know what? When you do that, it makes His day. And when you do that, blessings are going to start flowing in your life. We are brought to you by your tithes and offerings. If we've helped you, help us keep coming to you and to reach out to others who are lost in this world of darkness. Most important this, you stay in His Word every day. Every day in your Father's Word is a good day, even with trouble. You know why? It's because Jesus is the living Word.
2: 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We invite you to join us for the next in-depth Bible study each weekday at the same time. Thank you for watching today's program, and God bless you.

The Mark of the Beast on CD is our free introductory offer to you. What is the Mark of the Beast? 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It is getting late in the game. You need to know what the Mark of the Beast is. As it's written in Revelation chapter 13, verse 8, many will be deceived. There is no need for you to be deceived. Christ said in Mark 13, 23, "Behold, I have foretold you all things." 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You may also request your free CD by mailing your request to Shepherd's Chapel, Post Office Box 416, Gravette, Arkansas 72736. 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

0: Welcome to the Shepherd's Chapel Network Family Bible Study Hour with Pastor Dennis Murray. Wisdom is understanding God's Word. Pastor Murray's unique teaching approach brings God's Word alive with meaning as he takes you on a chapter-by-chapter, verse-by-verse study of God's letter to you, the Bible. And now, here is Pastor Dennis Murray.
1: Good day to you. God bless you. Welcome to Shepherd's Chapel. Welcome to this Family Bible Study Hour. Ready to get back into our Father's Word here at the chapel? We're going to pick it up today, Leviticus chapter 21, verse 16. Chapter 21, laws and statutes given directly to Aaron and his sons, meaning the priesthood. And as we left off in our last lecture, we learned that the regular priest, the sons of Aaron, who were not the high priest, weren't allowed to go to the dead, be in the presence of the dead, even going to a building where a dead corpse was, unless it was for their immediate family, mother, father, brother, sister, who had not married, but only then. And then the high priest, not even allowed to go when his immediate family passed away, as we learn in verse 12, because he had the crown of the anointing oil of his God on him. And consider that when someone came in the presence of the dead, they were unclean, and it was quite a lengthy process. We learned that process in Numbers chapter 19, the water of separation, which is the water that had, you know, the ashes of the red heifer, the hyssop, the cedar wood, and the crimson in it. And it was a lengthy process, minimum of 7 days. And for the high priest to be unclean, in other words, he couldn't come into the vicinity even of the sanctuary in an unclean state. So another reason possibly that he was prohibited from attending to even immediate family who had passed away. And the remainder of chapter 21, the beginning of chapter 22, is addressed specifically to the priests as well. So let's ask that word of wisdom in Yeshua's precious name. Father, we ask you to open eyes, open ears this day as we pick it up, Leviticus chapter 21, verse 16. And the Lord spake unto Moses, saying, and we're going to be talking about the prohibition of physical defects for anyone who was a priest, which that happened. Any family is going to have some physical defects, and they were prohibited from approaching the altar of God if they were in any way defect. More on that in a moment. Verse 17. Speak unto Aaron, in other words, the high priest, saying, whosoever he be of thy seed, the sons of Aaron, in their generations, their children, their posterity, that hath any blemish, let him not approach to offer the bread of his God. In other words, to offer sacrifice, the bread put for all food. Sacrifice is seen as a food, a spiritual food, if you will. Now, we're talking about a physical blemish that the priest have. And you might say, well, that doesn't seem fair. You know, some of them were probably born with that blemish. And it doesn't seem fair that God would prohibit them from doing the responsibilities of the other priest. But when you consider that the priest, well, first of all, let me say, the sacrifice itself, it had to be without spot, without blemish. You didn't offer the runt of your herd or one that might have more members than what is normal, more legs than what is normal, or less legs than what is normal. But in certain circumstances, you could do that, and we may get to that today in our lecture. But the priest representing, or a type, if you will, for the mediator to come, that being, of course, Jesus Christ. He was certainly offered without blemish, without spot. And I think that's part of the reason that the priests weren't completely cut off from the privileges that the priest had, but they were not to approach the altar to make offerings on the altar of burnt offering. Verse 18, for whatsoever man, and then again we're not talking about any member of Israel, we're talking about the priesthood, the sons of Aaron, he be that hath a blemish, he shall not approach the altar of burnt offering, is what this is talking about. A blind man, or a lame, or he that hath a flat nose, or anything superfluous. Superfluous meaning anything that's out of the ordinary, out of normal. Deformity, for example, or over the normal number, or under the normal number of fingers, for example. A flat nose doesn't mean someone who has like a snub nose. This is, check it out in your Strong's Concordance, it's someone who has a deformed or mutilated face. It doesn't have to be just the nose. It could be the mouth, the eyes, anything in the face that's deformed. Verse 19, or a man that is broken-footed or broken-handed. And this would apply to someone who, of course, they didn't have hospitals back then, and if someone were in an accident when they were a child and broke their foot or their hand, it wasn't always set by an orthopedic surgeon. So as a result, when it healed, it might be deformed, and that's what this is talking about, or disfigured. Verse 20, or crook-backed, this is hump-backed, such as the humpback of Notre Dame, or a dwarf, or that hath a blemish in his eye, or be scurvy, or scabbed, or hath his stones broken. And let's take this one step at a time. A dwarf, check that out in your Strong's Concordance. It means someone who is abnormally thin, or withered as far as their entire body, or a member of the body, the hand, for example, being withered. Now, a blemish in the eye, such as a cataract, would be what we're talking about, and stones broken. Some scholars, of course, stones, we're talking about the testicles. And having broken stones, some scholars try and say that that means that the male had been castrated. That's utterly ridiculous, because the Israelites were prohibited from even having castrated animals in their land, much less a human being to be castrated was just unheard of. They respected God's creation. You reverenced God's creation and didn't alter or change it in any way. This is talking, the stones being broken would be in the event that a man had ruptured himself. 21. No man that hath a blemish of the seed of Aaron the priest shall come nigh to offer the offerings of the Lord made by fire. He hath a blemish. He shall not come nigh to offer the bread of his God. And again, the priests were a type for Jesus Christ, and he was without blemish, without spot. The Greeks and Romans also had practiced this prohibition of their priest being prohibited to partake of the normal duties of a priest. Verse 22, he shall eat the bread of his God, both the most holy and the holy. And there are seven holy things, three are holy, four are most holy. And of course, the peace offerings, the wave breast and the heave shoulder, would fall under the category of the holy things. Under the most holy things, you would have the sin and trespass offerings. You would have the minka, the meal offering, and so on. But this applies to the most holy and the holy. They were not allowed to perform the priestly duties at the altar, but they were allowed to eat of the holy and most holy things. Anything that was dedicated to God that didn't go totally on the altar of burnt offering was the priest for their sustenance. Verse 23, only or surely he shall not go in unto the veil. And that, of course, that means into the Holy of Holies. Only the high priest was allowed to enter into the Holy of Holies, and that but once a year during the Day of Atonement, which we covered in chapter 16. Nor come nigh unto the altar, because he hath a blemish, that he profane not my sanctuaries. For I, the Lord, do sanctify them. To sanctify, meaning to make clean. And for one of these who had a blemish would make his sanctuary unclean, to be profane, in other words. 24. And Moses told it unto Aaron, and to his sons, and unto all the children of Israel. And chapter 22 continues with the additional instructions specifically directed to the priest. In verses 2 through 9, we're going to see that the priest were not to touch or eat anything that was holy when they had their uncleanness upon them. And then in verses 10 through 16, we're going to be talking about no one but the priest and their households, in some cases, were allowed to eat the holy things. Chapter 22, verse 1, let's go with it. And the Lord spake unto Moses, saying, verse 2, speak unto Aaron and to his sons, that they separate themselves from the holy things of the children of Israel, and that they profane not my holy name in those things which they hallow, this means to dedicate, unto me, I am the Lord. The sacred name repeated to add emphasis, I am the Lord. Now, of course, the priests were only to separate themselves from the holy things of the children of Israel when the following conditions were in place. Verse 3, say unto them, whosoever he be of all your seed, again addressed to the Aaronites, the family of Aaron, the priest, among your generations that goeth unto the holy things which the children of Israel hallow unto the Lord, having his uncleanness upon him, that soul shall be cut off from my presence. I am the Lord. Now this is the only place in the King James Version Bible that this phrase appears to be cut off from my presence, the Lord speaking. Normally the phrase is cut off from the people, the rest of the nation of Israel. This word cut off in the Hebrew is karath, and it means to be destroyed or consumed, death, in other words. Verse 4,

What man soever of the seed of Aaron is a leper, or hath a running issue, such as we covered in chapter 15, he shall not eat of the holy things, and this includes the most holy things, until he be clean. And whoso toucheth anything that is unclean by the dead, or a man whose seed goeth from him. And this in chapter 15, verses 16 and 18. And we talked a little bit about how easily it was for an Israelite to defile themselves and not even know it. You take someone who had an issue, as we were talking about in chapter 12 and 13, and if he touched something or even sat on a chair and then got up and left, if a priest or anyone else for that matter came up and sat down in the same chair, they had defiled themselves. They were unclean until they washed at even. But the priests were even more to guard against defiling themselves than the normal people. Verse 5. For whosoever toucheth any creeping thing, these are the swarmers of chapter 11, whereby he may be made unclean, or a man of whom he may take uncleanness, whatsoever uncleanness he hath, or however he becomes unclean in contact with the person or something that the person has touched. Verse 6. The soul which hath touched any such shall be unclean until even, and shall not eat of the holy things, unless he wash his flesh with water until even, and then would be clean. Now, and consider too that we're just a few weeks at the most since Nadab and Abihu, the sons of Aaron, were stricken dead by the Lord because they offered strange fire before the Lord. I can imagine that the rest of the priests, the ones who survived the Nadab and Abihu event, are probably paying very close attention and taking very good notes as far as what these instructions say, because a lot of the times the conditions where you either do this on the risk of death, as we'll see in the next several verses. So God had their attention, I'm sure. Verse 7. And when the sun is down, he shall be clean, and shall afterward eat of the holy things, because it is his food. And this would be referring to the heave shoulder and the wave breast of the thank offering, also known as a peace offering. Verse 8. That which dieth of itself, or is torn with beast, he shall not eat to defile himself therewith. I am the Lord. And here this is repeated from previous law given in earlier chapters, but with reference to specifically to the priests. Verse 9. They shall therefore keep mine ordinance, my charge, and the they, of course, is the priest, lest they bear sin for it and die therefore. If they profane it, if by breaking the law, I, the Lord, do sanctify them. And again, the threat of death if they don't follow God's instructions. I'm sure they're listening very closely. Verse 10. There shall no stranger eat of the holy things. A sojourner of the priest or an hired servant shall not eat of the holy thing. Now this word stranger in the Hebrew is zur, and it means not of the priesthood. We're going to see this word again in just a few verses, but it's a different Hebrew word than what we have here. What this is saying is that someone who is visiting the priest, or a day laborer, someone who's hired just for the day, are not allowed to eat of the holy things, the peace offerings, for example. But anyone who was on some of the offerings, the peace offerings in particular, the entire household, including the females, were allowed to

0: of his meat. Servants were treated as part of the family. If they lived under the priest's roof, they were allowed to partake of his bread, his food in general. Verse 12, if the priest's daughter also be married unto a stranger, she may not eat of an offering of the holy things. Now here this word stranger is a different word than zur, which we saw in an earlier verse. Here it is ish, which as most of you know is simply man. And what this means though is that if the priest's daughter chooses to marry outside of the priesthood and the Levites, for example, she became a member of that tribe. In other words, if one of the daughters of a priest married a man of Judah, then and they established their family, and she became a member of the tribe of Judah as a result of that. What this is saying is that once a daughter leaves the nest and marries another, she's no longer part of the Levitical family in that case, and therefore not allowed to eat the holy things. Verse 13. Now, and of course, in the case of a male Levite, Aaronite particularly, they were not allowed to marry outside of the tribe. We covered that in an earlier chapter. Verse 13, but if the priest's daughter be a widow or divorced and have no child and is returned unto her father's house, as in her youth, she shall eat of her father's meat, but there shall no stranger eat thereof. Now this is assuming that she had not married a priest. In other words, that we use the example that she married a man of Judah. This is assuming that. And this is saying if she is divorced, put away by her husband, or becomes a widow, that he dies in war or an accident, then she, if she returns to her father's house, if she has no children, she is allowed to partake of the holy things. She's once again a member of the priest family, in other words. Verse 14, and if a man eat of the holy thing unwittingly or unawares, then he shall put the fifth part thereof unto it, and shall give it unto the priest with the holy thing. And this is saying is that, for example, if a wave breast, which had been given to the Lord, was given to the priest, and they left it on a table in a public place, and someone came along unaware that it was the priest and partook of it, they were responsible for replacing not only the wave breast, but also a fifth part, plus 20%, in other words. This has to do with trespass offerings. In this case, this would be a trespass against the Lord, as in chapter 5, verse 16, unfaithfulness in sanctified relationships, verse 15, which means taking something that belongs to God or failing to give something that belongs to him or should belong to him, such as tithes, verse 15. And they, the priests, shall not profane the holy things of the children of Israel, which they offer unto the Lord. And in Numbers chapter 18, verse 32, this is stated the same thing, but on the condition, lest ye die. And that's how serious this was. You know, the different Levites even had different responsibilities. The one major family of the Levites, the Kohathites, their job was to carry the items of the tabernacle, the golden candlestick, the altar of incense, the very Ark of the Covenant, but they were not to approach those items until the sons of Aaron, the priest, had prepared them properly. What was the penalty if they did? Death. It's just the way it was. Verse 16, or suffer them to bear the iniquity of trespass when they eat their holy things, for I, the Lord, do sanctify them. And in the next few verses, we're going to be talking about acceptable and unacceptable sacrifices. And the Lord spake unto Moses, saying, switch gears now, this applies to all the children of Israel, not just the priest. Speak unto Aaron and to his sons and unto all the children of Israel through the elders and the heads, the tribe princes, etc. And say unto them, whatsoever he be of the house of Israel or of the strangers in Israel, those are foreigners living among the Israelites, they will offer his oblation for all his vows. This word is neder in the Hebrew, and it's something promised to God. And for all his free will offerings, this is nedebah, and it's a spontaneous gift, which they will offer unto the Lord for a burnt offering. And we covered the burnt offerings, the olah in the Hebrew, in chapter 1, verse 19. Ye shall offer at your own will, or your own delight, a male without blemish of the beeves, of the sheep, or of the goats. And the burnt offering seen as a total surrender to God. And the animal that was to be a male because of their vigor, their energy, and their strength is what the scholars think. I personally think other than physical strength, women are much stronger than men. Verse 20. But whatsoever hath a blemish, that shall ye not offer, for it shall not be acceptable for you. Christ was presented completely innocent, without spot, and so were the offerings of the Israelites, which were types for Jesus Christ. 21. And whosoever offereth a sacrifice of peace offering, shelem in the Hebrew, unto the Lord to accomplish his vow, or a freewill offering in beeves or sheep, or goats of the flock is what this means, it shall be perfect to be accepted. There shall no blemish be therein. It had to be accepted, mean to be favorable or pleasurable to God. Blind or broken or maimed or having a wind. Now this is an old English word that means running sores, I think probably an abscess, or scurvy or scabbed, ye shall not offer these unto the Lord, nor make an offering by fire of them upon the altar unto the Lord. Sacrifices were a gift to God, and giving anything less than your best was unacceptable. I can't help but think this morning when I was preparing for the program today of Jesus Christ when he braided that cat of nine tails and went into the sanctuary and dumped over the money changers' tables and threw out those who were selling mite-infested doves. You see, it wasn't acceptable to pick up something at the get-and-go on the way to the sanctuary to sacrifice to God. It had to be your own, and it had to be the very best that you had to offer, the best of the herd, the best of the flock. You know, that was the reason that Cain's offering, all the way back to the beginning in Genesis, was unacceptable to the Lord. He chose to give less than the best. Verse 23. Either a bullock or a lamb that hath anything superfluous or lacking in his parts, that mayest thou offer for a freewill offering, a voluntary peace offering, but for a vow it shall not be accepted. And here we see a little tweaking of the law. Anything with superfluous or lacking parts means that it had excess members or lacking parts. That you could offer for a voluntary peace offering, but not to fulfill a vow. Verse 24, ye shall not offer unto the Lord that which is bruised or crushed or broken or cut, neither shall ye make any offering thereof in your land. Now this has to do with castrated animals. As I said earlier, and the broken, the cut, the crushed, that's all means of castrating an animal. And this is saying you don't do that in the land of Israel. I don't even want you to take castrated animals from foreign nations and have them in the land. You revere God's creation. Don't mutilate God's creation. 25. Neither from a stranger's hand shall ye offer the bread or food of your God of any of these blemished animals, because their corruption is in them, and blemishes be in them, they shall not be accepted for you. And accepted is ratsah in the Hebrew, to satisfy a debt. In the case of a vow, it had to be without blemish, without spot. Verse 26, and the Lord spake unto Moses, saying, and here we're going to see more restrictions on the sacrifices. When a bullock or a sheep or a goat is brought forth, in other words, when one of these is born, then it shall be 7 days under the dam, 7 days with its mother under it, meaning in a nursing position. And from the 8th day and thenceforth it shall be accepted for an offering made by fire unto the Lord. In this period of time sanctified in the number of creation. How many days did it take God to create the universe in Genesis chapter 1? 7 days. And 7 days was the number of days that in honor of creation that the animal was to be left under its mom. Under the sacrifices, there was no maximum age established. Here we see a minimum age established. Many of the sacrifices were specific in requiring the sacrifice be 1 year of age. Verse 28, and whether it be a cow or ewe, a she-goat in other words, or sheep, you shall not kill it and her young both in 1 day. And I think this relates to Exodus 23:19, where out of respect to the animal, you don't boil the mother's calf in its mother's milk. Also in Deuteronomy 22, verses 6 and 7, if an Israelite came upon a nest of a bird with eggs, they weren't to take both the bird and the eggs, one or the other. Verse 29, and when you will offer a sacrifice of thanksgiving, this being one type of peace offering, unto the Lord, offer it at your own will, of your own delight. And, you know, I'm afraid all too many television ministries these days browbeat their congregation to send money. Hurry up and send more money or else we're not going to be on the air. And you know what? It will do you absolutely no good to give to a church unless it is of your own free will. God loves a cheerful giver. Don't allow anyone to browbeat you into sending your tithes and offerings. Verse 30, on the same day it shall be eaten up. This is talking about the Thanksgiving offering, which is a type of peace offering. Ye shall leave none of it until tomorrow. I am the Lord. This period of time was even shortened to midnight when the Temple of Solomon was built. For a voluntary peace offering, you could eat of it, as we covered in chapter 7, verse 16, the first and second day. But after that, it was to be burned on the Dashen pile, where the ashes in a clean place outside the camp. We're going to go ahead and finish the chapter, and then we'll stop. 31, therefore shall ye keep my commandments. This is shamar, to hedge about or guard or protect as something valuable. You guard my commandments and do them. I am the Lord. James chapter 1, verse 22, be hearers and doers of the word. If you're just a hearer and you don't do the word, you're deceiving yourself. 32, neither shall ye profane my holy name by not following these laws given, but I will be hallowed among the children of Israel. I am the Lord which hallow you. Verse 33 to complete the chapter, that brought you out of the land of Egypt to be your God, I am the Lord. God preparing his children to move into the promised land. He's telling us how he wants to be worshiped, for that matter. Of course, the sacrifices don't apply today, but in our next lecture, he's already told them how to worship him. In our next chapter, we're going to learn when they should worship and we should worship him, and the feast days of the Lord. It's a very important study. I hope you don't miss it. We got a short message. We'll ask you to listen a moment, won't you please?
1: The book of Deuteronomy. The law was given as our schoolmaster. Have you been to school on God's Word? Certainly one way to go there is to study the book of Deuteronomy. Probably the most exciting thing that Deuteronomy has to offer for you is that great song of Moses, that those that overcome the false Messiah in the end generation will be singing. The law itself being the schoolmaster that keeps us out of trouble in these flesh bodies. Again, an education in taming that part of you that oftentimes needs taming through the old schoolmaster, that great book, Deuteronomy, the law, and its set ways of keeping you from harm's way even in this generation. You're going to enjoy it.
0: Welcome back to the Shepherd's Chapel Family Bible Study Hour. We're glad you could join back with us. Let's have the 800 number, please. 800-643-4645. That number good throughout Puerto Rico, the U.S., and Canada. If you have a biblical question that you'd like to pose to be answered on the air, feel free to call that number and leave your question. Please keep your questions of a biblical sense. Don't ask for written responses to your questions. The only format for answering questions is right here on the air. We simply don't have time to provide a written response to everyone who would like one. If we don't have time to do it for all, we're fair, we don't do it for one. Please don't ask questions about a specific individual, denomination, or organization by name. We try to teach God's Word in a positive format. Throwing out negative about others by name serves no purpose. We simply won't do it. We'll let God's Word do the teaching, the correcting, and the healing, fully capable of all three. And we've got, if you got a prayer request, we can do away with the 800 number. You don't need a telephone. You don't need a mailing address. Your Heavenly Father is there for you 24/7. You know, you should make time each day to talk with your Heavenly Father. You can go to him anytime, day or night. You don't have to go through some fancy rigmarole of getting down on your knees by your bed and clasping your hands and closing your eyes. You can talk to him 24/7, no matter what you're doing, wherever you are. Children in school, you know, they say that you can't pray in school. Guess what? Nobody knows when you're talking to your Heavenly Father if you're just talking to him to yourself. So it's okay to pray in school and ask for help on that test. We do have these prayer requests. Father, we come united as one in the name of your Son, Jesus Christ. We ask you to look upon these, Father. You know their needs, addictions to drugs, alcoholism. Father, you know if it is your will, a special blessing on each of these. We ask you to lift up our military troops who are in harm's way around the world. We also ask you to watch after our law enforcement officers, Father, in these terrible times. And we ask these and things in the name of Jesus Christ. We'll watch over, touch, direct, guide, heal in Jesus' precious name. Amen and thank you, Father. All right, let's get to some questions. And we ended our last lecture with Josie in Kentucky and ran out of time. So Josie has promised you're first up today. In chapter 22, Abraham, God tested Abraham, and you're talking about Genesis 22. Would Abraham have gone through with sacrificing his son Isaac had the angel of the Lord not stopped him? Yes, I think he would have. Abraham was a man of faith. the faith chapter in the New Testament, Hebrews chapter 11, verse 8, and the following verses to speak of Abraham's faith. Is it possible he would not have actually completed the sacrifice, even if the angel of the Lord had not stopped Abraham? What you have there, Josie, was a type. Jesus, the Son of God, would be sacrificed. God gave his only begotten Son, and he didn't require that Isaac, the son of Abraham, that Abraham would give his only son, Isaac. You see, Abraham had already been promised that his seed was going to, his children were going to be as numerous as the stars of heaven and the sands of the seashore. And Isaac was his only son at the time. And here God said, go sacrifice him. Well, Abraham, as I said, was a man of faith. He followed God's instructions. And he knew that if he sacrificed his son Isaac, that God had already promised and God would keep his promise that his seed would become as numerous as the stars of heaven. The main lesson there in Genesis chapter 22, 14, chapter 22, I think, is in verse 14, where it states, Yahweh Yiri. And you see, God didn't require Abraham to sacrifice his only son, Isaac. Yahweh Yiri, the Lord will provide, is what you could translate that. And the Lord certainly provided the ram in the bush, and not a item of chance, the very location where Abraham was to offer up his son is the exact same location where our Heavenly Father sacrificed his only son. We're talking Mount Moriah, where Christ was crucified. Cynthia from Nebraska, try to correct this society when it is wrong. Seems impossible, doesn't it? Notice how when you say, come Lord Jesus, come, how he arrives in yourself. I sure notice sense of humor and bona fide anger. We women are excellent cheerleaders. People are idiopathic most of the time, actually quite stupid most of the time. Don't you agree? I love the two-edged sword of Hebrews chapter 4, verse 12. My question, Hebrews 9:28, what does this verse mean to you? And it states there, and to them that look for him, he shall appear. And that's talking about the second coming of Jesus Christ. Unfortunately, many are going to be deceived into believing he is already here when the Antichrist appears. I hope you're, Cynthia, not among that group. I know you won't be. You love studying the Word. And thanks for your kind comments there. Bobby in Arkansas, when you died, do you have any memory of your spiritual body? Yes, I think so. God, you know, is fair, and he's not going to judge someone on something that they can't remember. You know, if you did something and you couldn't, if your memory was then erased, would it be fair for God to call you up before the white throne judgment and judge you for it? Certainly not. You would be cognizant of what he is pointing out that you did, and then you would know you were guilty or innocent, as the case may be. That's, you know, the reason you want to repent and repent often. Donna from Texas, how can you tell for sure if you're a Kenite? I believe I am a Kenite, but want to know for sure. If I really am a Kenite and accepted Jesus Christ as my Lord and Savior in my heart and truly have repented, am I still a Kenite? Well, a Kenite, Donna, it doesn't sound like you understand what it is. A Kenite is a race of people. It's a descendant of Cain. That's what the very word Kenite means, is sons or daughters of Cain. Accepting Jesus Christ doesn't change the blood that flows through your veins, but spiritually, when you believe on Jesus Christ, even if you are a Kenite, you become a child of the living God. Andrea from Idaho, who was the woman that cast a piece of millstone on Abimelech's head and broke his skull wide open, Judges chapter 9, verse 53. She cracked his head open like an egg. Now, her name is not written, but, Abimelech, immediately after she popped him on the head with that rock, the millstone, which is a large rock, he ordered his servant, his armor bearer, to take his sword and run him through because he didn't want his legacy to be that he had been killed by a woman. His armor bearer obliged. Oh, who do we have here? Danny from Ohio. And thank you for your kind comments. Glad you're enjoying the book of Leviticus. I do have a question. Proverbs chapter 20, verse 21. An inheritance may be gotten hastily at the beginning, but the end thereof shall not be blessed. And what hastily here means such as trickery. In other words, if you trick someone out of their part of an inheritance so you can have it, that's not going to be blessed. The person who tricks someone else or steals part of an inheritance for themselves is going to lose it soon because it's not blessed. You went on to explain the family situation. You have nothing to be concerned about. What that verse in Proverbs 20:21 is talking about is if someone is crooked in obtaining inheritance. Stephen in Minnesota, what does the brass plaque say that is on the pulpit? I don't have a clue what you're talking about. There is no there's no plaque on our pulpit at our local church. I think you must be talking about the Passover messages, which we don't have the facilities here locally in Gravette to have the number of people that we have attend the Passover meetings here locally. So we go to a number of large facilities that can accommodate our number of folks who come in from all over the country, all over the world for that matter. What you probably saw was, and that's the only time we use someone else's pulpit so that we don't have to carry our pulpit and risk damaging it or to take a truck to do it. We use the pulpit or lectern, which is provided by the hotel. It probably had their promo on it. Loretta in Michigan, may God always bless you and your wonderful staff. Thank you for remembering our staff. Is it wrong to ask our Father in heaven for a large financial blessing? I live on a fixed income. I really need helping hand. I was admitted to the hospital and now I have more bills and debt than money. Nothing wrong with praying for a financial blessing. And is it wrong to pray the prayer of Jabez, 1 Chronicles 4:10. God heard and answered the prayers of Jabez where he asked God for a blessing. I think that was probably an example for us. Nothing wrong with asking for God's blessings. And of course, the main thing there, Loretta, is to live a life that he can bless. He's not going to bless someone, and I'm not saying, Loretta, that you aren't living your life that way, but understand he blesses those who love and serve him. You earn blessings, and how do you earn blessings? By studying his word and knowing and doing how to be pleasing to him. It's just as important to do it as to know it. Sharon in New York, what does the word acrostic mean? Good question. Usually acrostics have to do with the Hebrew alphabet. And first of all, you need to know that the Hebrew alphabet has 22 letters rather than English, which has 26 letters. And Bullinger, the gentleman who did the scholarly notes for the companion Bible that we offer, was excellent with acrostics and recognizing acrostics. And anytime that, for example, if you had a chapter of the Bible, let's take Psalm 37, which is an acrostic psalm. And Bullinger noticed that each of the Hebrew letters is represented in one instance. And as you work your way through the Hebrew alphabet, then the next line begins with the next Hebrew alphabet. Every one of the sets of letters in Psalm 37 has four lines in the Hebrew language, except for three. And those are equal to our verses 7, 20, and 34 in our Bibles, which are the Dalith, Kaf, and Kof in the Hebrew alphabet. Psalm 119 is another acrostic psalm. And you will find the Hebrew letters in most King James Version Bibles. A lot of people don't know what they mean or what they are, but if you go to Psalm 119, you'll find that you work your way through the 22 letters of the Hebrew alphabet. Another important thing that acrostics do is if you're willing to put the time in to study and understand them, God hides little secret messages in His Word, in the Hebrew I'm talking about now. You find His sacred name, YHWH, Yahweh, four times hidden in the book of Esther and one time in the book of Psalms. That's what acrostics are. Bullinger was very, very good at acrostics. If you have a companion Bible, you've got appendices on the various acrostics. Chapters. Mona in South Dakota, what determines what side of the gulf we go? Is it if we have sins that we haven't repented of and ask for forgiveness, or is it that a person doesn't believe in God or what? Often you and your father would say those who didn't quite make the cut in reference to that. What does that mean? Okay, well, if you behave like the rich man of Luke chapter 16, you're definitely going on the wrong side of the gulf. So we have, you know, a type of judgment that happens when we die, and we are judged to one side of the gulf or the other. One side is very pleasant, the other not so much. And the gulf is a medical term. Luke was a physician, the writer of the book Luke 16. And the gulf is it's not a crossable, it's a non-crossable divide. You cannot cross it during this dispensation of time. If you have an Apocrypha, make a note of 2 Esdras chapter 7, verse 77, and the following verses. And it gives a real good description there of how unpleasant it is on the wrong side of the gulf. Jeffrey in Canada, does the unpardonable sin mean God can't forgive you if you don't ask for forgiveness? No, the unforgivable sin means that if you commit it and then you ask for forgiveness, God won't forgive it. That's why they call it the unforgivable sin. What is the unforgivable sin? Luke chapter 12, verse 10, and the following verses. At this point in time, it's impossible that anyone has committed the unforgivable sin, because what the unforgivable sin is for one of God's elect to refuse the Holy Spirit to speak that cloven tongue that everyone will understand when they're delivered up before the Antichrist. To refuse the Holy Spirit is unforgivable, and God's message to His election, don't do it. And He means it. Phyllis, don't premeditate what you're going to say. It's not you who speak, it's the Holy Spirit. Phyllis in Florida, What is the definition of an epistle? That's good. It means a letter. For example, if you turn to your Bible and you go to 1 Corinthians, in the title you'll find the first epistle, which means letter, of Paul the Apostle to the Corinthians, the church in Corinth, in other words. What does unnatural affection mean? 2 Timothy chapter 3, verse 3, it means without natural affection. It means being hard-hearted toward your own family, even. Cheryl in Louisiana, I had read over 1 Corinthians 16:22 somehow, and now it puts a question. It says, if any man love not the Lord Jesus Christ, let him be anathema maranatha. I have not seen those words anywhere else in the Bible. Could you please explain? I'll be happy to. And if you've got a Strong's Concordance, you could have figured this out yourself. Anathema in the Greek means banned or excommunicated. In other words, cursed. In other words, if Jesus says, if any man love not the Lord Jesus Christ, let him be anathema, it means excommunicated, banned, or cursed. Maranatha means it's of Aramaic origin, and it means Lord, come. You've heard me say, come, Lord Jesus, often. Paul also was anxious for the second advent. Let's see, Janelle, and I'm from North Carolina. I'm 13 years old, and me and my grandmother enjoy listening to the word from you every day. Well, we're glad you enjoy it. I have two questions for you. My first question is, where in the Bible does it say that Jesus was born on September 26th or 29th? You need to understand the course of Abia. I'd suggest that you order Pastor Arnold Murray's CD, Christmas. Is it a sin to not go to church, but you can teach yourself the Word of God? Matthew 18, verse 20, wherever two or three are gathered in His name, I am there in the midst of you. He's in the midst of us right now as we study His Word. I'm out of time. I love you all a great deal. Why? Because you enjoy studying His Word. We are brought to you by your tithes and offerings. If we've helped you, help us keep coming to you and reach out to others of our brothers and sisters who are lost in this world of darkness. Most important this, though, beloved, you stay in His Word. You know, every day in your Father's Word is a good day, even when things aren't going well and there's trouble. You know why? It's because Jesus is the living Word.
2: 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We invite you to join us for the next in-depth Bible study each weekday at the same time. Thank you for watching today's program, and God bless you.

The book of Peter. Here we have two books, 1st and 2nd Peter, that are absolutely fascinating. That great old fisherman telling us, leading us, directing us, guiding us, going into the depth, if you would, in that second book, into the three earth ages, giving the most accurate recorded account of the events that transpire and document that there are three earth ages, that there was one before this one, and one to come. Peter, the great fisherman, which in his gentleness and his kindness brings us two books, the books of Peter, that lead, guide, direct, even in your daily life, that teach and show you how to be happy, how to find that peace of mind, and to know yourself. The books of Peter, I know you're going to enjoy them.

O Jerusalem, city of peace, our Father's favorite place in this entire world. Once again, we find her at the center of the world's attention. Yerushalayim, that is my best attempt at saying it in Hebrew. Yara or Yaru, meaning foundation or established. And Shalom, of course, meaning peace and completeness. Jerusalem, a city founded for peace. Yet throughout history, we find that kings fight over it. Empires occupied it. Armies have surrounded it. And nations are still today divided over it. Beloved, let me tell you something. If we're looking for peace to happen there in this earth age, you're going to be sorely disappointed. It is not going to happen. Because, why? There is only one true Prince of Peace, and that is Yeshua, Jesus the Christ, Messiah. And when He returns, that peace will be there. In Matthew chapter 23, our Lord, He looked over Jerusalem, and He cried, O Jerusalem, O Jerusalem, city of peace, city of peace. How often would I have gathered thy children together, even as a hen gathereth her chickens under her wings, and yet ye would not. Lasting peace will not come through men. It will not come through governments. It won't come through any peace treaty that they're trying to put together. Only when that true Prince of Peace establishes His throne here, His kingdom here on earth. Jerusalem, it's a city that began with an unclean birth as Jebus, founded by the Jebusites, later becoming the capital city of David, the place of the temple, the city where our Lord would be crucified, and later, ultimately, the place God has chosen to place His eternal dwelling. As it's written in Ezekiel chapter 16, God chose this city again as His favorite place in this entire universe. Think about that for just a moment. Not just here on earth, but the entire universe. And it is here that He will establish that eternal throne. As watchmen, we are to keep our eye on Jerusalem. Why? Because when it comes to biblical prophecy, Jerusalem is our barometer. We've heard Pastor Arnold Murray say it many, many times. Now, for the younger generation, and I know this is going to probably surprise some of you, a barometer, what it does is it lets you know what's happening. It could be a beautiful sunny day out there today, but a farmer can look at that barometer and know that the storm is on its way. The season is going to make a change. That barometer is going to help us recognize that season before that storm arrives. Likewise, Jerusalem is that for us. You know, one of the biggest mistakes that people do, or they have, is they take their eyes off of that city. They start looking at other things. They look at other governments, other leaders, or they say, hey, we need to watch this organization. You know, whether that's the United Nations or the Board of Peace, and they may get you off track. So what can we do to prevent that? We stay in the Word of God. That tells us what to look for. From the prophets, to the teachings of Jesus Christ, to the book of Revelation, God's word always brings us back to one place, and that is Jerusalem. For roughly 1,300 years now, Jerusalem has passed from one ruler to another, from Islamic rule, Crusaders, the Ottoman Turks, and then the British. But there was a change.
that a change occurred in the year of our Lord, 1948. And since then, things have never been the same. We have entered into that prophecy. What happened in that time? The fig tree shoot was put out. Both the good fig and the bad fig. And that's important for us to understand. Let's go to God's Word. We're going to read it. Turn with me to Matthew chapter 24. We're going to pick it up with verse 32. And by the way, you can find the same teaching in Mark 13, 28. But today we're going to read it from Matthew. Matthew 24, 32, and it reads, "Now learn a parable of the fig tree." We're going to stop right there. What did Jesus tell us? Did he say, maybe we should learn it when you get around to it? Maybe you should learn it? No, he said, learn it. That's high on your list. You need to understand what is going on with that parable of the fig tree. You need to understand the difference between the good fig and the bad fig. One of the clearest teachings concerning this fig tree is found in Jeremiah chapter 24. There God showed Jeremiah two baskets of figs. Again, one very good, one very bad. But for us right now, the important thing to understand is the putting forth of that shoot. Because from the time that Christ spoke these words, Israel would not become a nation again until 1948. And when that shoot was put forth, that prophetic season was put in motion. Let's continue with the words of Christ. "When his branch is yet tender and putteth forth leaves, ye know that summer is nigh." What is summer? It's harvest time. Do you know what happens in that generation of the fig tree? Let's continue learning it from God's Word. Verse 33. "So likewise ye, when ye see all these things, know that it is near, even at the doors." Who is near? Christ is near. He's at the door. That's why he told us, learn this parable of the fig tree, so we would recognize that season. Verse 34. "Verily I say unto you," this is to that generation of the fig tree, "this generation shall not pass till all these things be fulfilled." Beloved, these are not the words of men. This are words from God. And our Father, he has never failed to keep a promise. Some would say, well, okay, how long is that generation? Boy, I'd like to know. We don't know for sure. What we do know, if we put a number to it, is that that 40-year generation has come and gone. 70-year generation has come and gone. We know that there is an 80-year generation, 100 and 120. That 80 is knocking at the door. Now, do not misunderstand me. I'm not saying it's going to happen right now. Everything happens exactly the way Father wants it to happen. It is in his time, and that's when it'll happen. I do know this generation's starting to show a lot of gray. We're getting a little bit older, but that's okay. We're going to keep plowing along. And while we're plowing along, we get to see prophecy after prophecy come to pass. It's a very exciting time to live. Verse 35. "Heaven and earth shall pass away." Now that is not the actual heaven or the actual earth. That is this heaven age and earth age, or this dispensation of time. "But my words shall not pass away."
One thing we can always depend on, that is God's word. It is dependable. It doesn't change. It never fails. When God declares something, it will come to pass. Generations, they come and they go. We've seen it. But Father's word, it'll always stand. So now we've covered the importance of learning that fig tree. We've established that God's word never fails. And we can say, well, what does that have to do with Jerusalem? Well, but I would say everything. Because when God speaks of the latter days, he continually brings our attention back to that city. Another example. Turn with me to the book of Zechariah. We're going to go to Zechariah chapter 12. In Zechariah chapter 12, God gives us one of the clearest prophecies concerning Jerusalem in those final days. Zechariah meaning remembered of Yah, or Yahweh remembers, meaning I remember you and I am coming back. In this, the Lord's day is mentioned over and over, preparing us for those events that will transpire and consummate the end of this earth age. We're going to go to Zechariah 12, verse 1. And it reads, "The burden of the word of the Lord for Israel, saith the Lord, which stretcheth forth the heavens, and layeth the foundations of the earth, and formeth the spirit of man within him." Now this word burden here, what it means is it's an oracle from God. Or to better explain it, it is a prophetic message from God. It's a serious prophecy. It's not man's opinion. It is God's word. He is the one who stretches forth the heavens. He is the one who laid the foundations of this earth. He is the one who formed the spirit of man. In other words, this is God, the creator himself. He made the heavens. He made the earth, and he made all of you. Verse 2. "Behold, I will make Jerusalem a cup of trembling unto all the people round about, when they shall be in the siege both against Judah and against Jerusalem." Now this is pointing to the time just prior to the day of the Lord, when the false Messiah comes on the scene. It's a time of deception, a time of confusion, unlike anything this world has ever seen before. Remembered, as Christ departed Jerusalem, the disciples, they called his attention to the magnificent buildings. And what did he tell them? Not one stone will be standing upon another. And why is this? It's because of that false Messiah. Verse 3. "And in that day," what day? We're talking about the Lord's day. "Will I make Jerusalem a burdensome stone to all the people. All the burden themselves with it shall be cut in pieces, though all the people of the earth be gathered together against it." Jerusalem has become a burdensome stone. It's a weight so heavy that no man can move it. No man can carry it. No nation's going to be able to solve it. No government can fix it. No world leader can remove it.

Why? Again, because the false Messiah will be there. Our Heavenly Father has warned us all about this. It is written, and it will come to pass exactly as it is written. Verse 4, in that day, again the Lord's day, saith the Lord, I will smite every horse with astonishment, and his rider with madness, and I will open mine eyes upon the house of Judah, and I will smite every horse of the people with blindness. I don't know about you, but that sounds a little bit rough. But guess what? We have absolutely nothing to worry about. Why? Because we are the children of the living God. We are not his enemy. This scripture completely concerns his enemies, not God's children. Beloved, we could be standing right there in the middle of Jerusalem, and not a single hair on our head would be harmed. You know, some of you will probably be there testifying, allowing that Holy Spirit to speak through you, and you're going to have nothing at all to worry about. Verse 5. And the governors of Judah shall say in their heart, what this means is this, this is what they're thinking. The inhabitants of Jerusalem shall be my strength in the Lord of hosts, their God. They're realizing that their strength doesn't come from some human military. Their strength comes from Yahweh, God Almighty. Verse 6, in that day, now this is the day just prior to the last day, will I make the governors of Judah like a hearth of fire among the wood. This hearth of fire, it's a pan of burning coals. And like a torch of fire in a sheath. A sheath is it's a bundle of straw. And they shall devour all the people round about, on the right hand and on the left, and Jerusalem shall be inhabited again in her own place, even in Jerusalem. This is to say that Jerusalem will once again be established as the center of God's kingdom. But before that happens, there must be a cleansing. There is that consuming fire. And beloved, if you don't belong there, well, you can imagine what happens to that bundle of straw when it meets that pan of coals. Poof, up and gone. But also, you want to remember too, at this time there will be that change of bodies. We will, in an instant, be in those new bodies preparing for that millennium. And it's at this time that every knee shall bow on that very first day. Every knee. No one will be left out. And why? Because they're all going to witness that awesome, awesome power of God. You know, they're going to see Satan himself cast into the abyss, bound, and removed from his position of deception. There's not going to be any questions about who's in charge. We know Yahweh will be on that front throne. And sadly, you know, at this time, there's going to be many that wakens to a difficult reality. They thought they had it right, but they failed to understand that that false Messiah would come first. And it's because of that deception that many of them will worship that false Messiah. And for them, you know, at that time, some of them, the shame and the disappointment, it's going to be so great that they're going to pray for even the mountains to fall upon them. What a time. Verse 7. The Lord also shall save the tents of Judah first, that the glory of the house of David and the glory of the inhabitants of Jerusalem do not magnify themselves against Judah.

of the Lord before them. Even the most feeble of people will be strengthened. God says they will be strengthened like David. David, who stood against that giant. He didn't trust in his sling. He didn't trust in his size. He trusted in the Word of God. And beloved, you know, if God is with you, who can be against you? No one. Absolutely no one. Verse 9. And it shall come to pass in that day. Again, what day are we talking about? That I, this is Yahweh, will seek to destroy all the nations that come against Jerusalem. Ezekiel 38 and 39 has come to pass. God remembers his promises. He remembers his covenants. He always protects his own. And it shall come to pass in that day that I will seek to destroy all the nations that come against Jerusalem. Notice again what God says. I will destroy. This is not man's victory. Verse 10. And I will pour upon the house of David and upon the inhabitants of Jerusalem the spirit of grace. This is love. And of supplication, meaning he'll hear them. And they shall look upon me whom they have pierced, and they shall mourn for him as one mourneth for his only son. And it shall be in bitterness for him as one that is in bitterness for his firstborn. When does this come to pass? We have a record of it. It's in the book of Revelation. How is it that we can look upon that one that was pierced? He was crucified. He was placed into that tomb. But how can we look upon him? Let's read it. I want to go to Revelation chapter 1, verse 7. Hold your spots in Zechariah. We're going to come back to it. Revelation chapter 1, verse 7, and it reads, Behold, he cometh with clouds. This is the second advent. And every eye shall see him, and they also which pierced him. And all kindreds of the earth shall wail because of him. Even so. Amen. That is that. Every single knee will bow. This includes the Kenites themselves. Every knee. The ones that actually pierced him. The ones that caused him to be nailed to that cross. Even they get to see this glorious second advent. As he descends onto this earth as King of Kings and Lord of Lords. Again, how awesome is it going to be? Verse 8. And I am Alpha and Omega. That's the first and the last letter of the Greek alphabet. So in English, what we would say is, that's from A to Z. That's everything. I'm all of it. The beginning and the ending, saith the Lord, which is, and which was, and which is to come. The Almighty God himself will be with us through the Son until that day that du jour, when that full Godhead returns to this earth. And that will be at the end of that Lord's Day. How long is that Lord's Day? It's 1,000 years. Let's go ahead and document it while we're here. We have a lot of new students. 2 Peter 3:8, I'm just going to read it. But beloved, be not ignorant of this one thing, that one day is with the Lord as 1,000 years, and 1,000 years as one day. That's why we're able to see the one that was pierced. He's returning to this earth. That's what this is all about. This happens on that Lord's Day. And beloved, if you have that key of David, this truth is open to you. Your eyes have been opened. Let's go back to Zechariah. We're going to go to Zechariah 12:11.
12:11, and it reads, "In that day shall there be a great mourning in Jerusalem, as the mourning of Hadad-Rimmon in the valley of Megiddo." Now this Hadad-Rimmon, it's a location that was in that valley of Megiddo. This valley was remembered for a time of great mourning for Josiah when he was killed. Zechariah here, he's using this example of how great the mourning will be when the people finally realize that they've been following the wrong Messiah. They understand now that they have been duped. Verse 12. "And the land shall mourn, every family apart, the family of the house of David apart." What family is that? That's Judah. "And their wives apart, and the family of the house of Nathan apart, and their wives apart." Now, beloved, there's something very interesting in this verse. In this verse, we find the true genealogy of Jesus Christ. It's rare that we find it so plain and so clear. The one of the genealogies that was given in Matthew chapter 1, you will not find Nathan in that genealogy. Well, why wouldn't you? Because in Christ's genealogy, he shouldn't be there except by adoption. It's Joseph's genealogy. Joseph, will call him his adopted father. Because why? Because Almighty God is his true father. But in the third chapter of Luke, you'll find Mary's genealogy, the mother of Christ. And there, you find Nathan, through whom Christ came to us. So there you have that key again. That key of being able to tell the true Christ from the false Christ. Verse 13. "The family of the house of Levi apart, and their wives apart, the family of Shimei apart, and their wives apart." All the families that remain, every family apart, and their wives apart. Again, something interesting here to catch. Why is Levi mentioned? Why would God bring the priestly tribe into this discussion? As a student of God's word, we all know there's a reason he did it. And that reason is important. Christ is forever after the order of Melchizedek. Melchizedek means the king of righteousness. Our Lord is both King of Kings and he is Lord of Lords. He carries both the scepter and the staff. The scepter speaks of his king authority, the staff of his priestly office. In him, both are fulfilled perfectly. The king line through Judah, the priestly office through Levi. Our Messiah, he fulfills those roles perfectly. Now, Zechariah's message here is simple. Don't take your eyes off of Jerusalem. God told us to watch. We're going to continue the study. We're going to go to the book of Luke. We're going to go to Luke chapter 21. In Luke 21, what's going on here? God's elect are delivered up. Christ told them not to premeditate what they would say beforehand, but they are to speak the words given to them at that moment by the Holy Spirit. Now Jesus in Matthew 24, Mark 13, and here gave seven signs, which are the seven trumpets. Let's read it. Luke 21, verse 19. "In your patience, possess ye your souls." Now, I was going to originally pick this up in 20, but I think that we all can learn a lesson from this. There is some good advice we could all use. Be patient. I know it's difficult to be patient in this time when we get to see prophecy happening as it is happening.
It's right before our eyes. We hear it every night on the 6 o'clock news. The time is near, no doubt, but it is not yet. Verse 20. And when ye shall see Jerusalem compassed with armies. Now this is a sign that we need to watch for. Then know what the desolation thereof, that the desolation thereof is nigh. This means that the desolator himself is on his way. And who is this desolator? It is Satan himself. That same Satan who tempted the Lord in the wilderness. The same Satan who deceived the world from the very beginning. The question isn't whether he's coming or not. The question is, beloved, are you prepared? Are you ready? Will you know the difference between the true and the false? Verse 21. Then, what are we supposed to do? Let them which are in Judea, where are we? We're in Jerusalem. Don't get distracted. Let's keep our eye on that barometer. Flee to the mountains, and let them which are in the midst of it, it being Jerusalem, depart out, and let not them that are in the countries enter thereinto. It will be a little bit rough in that city of peace. Why? Because the desolator is on his way. For those of us that have ears to hear and eyes to see, we're given an advanced warning. We have it right here in God's word, given to us. Verse 22. For these be the days of vengeance, that all things which are written may be fulfilled. Prophecy will be fulfilled in this generation of the fig tree. But woe unto them that are with child, and them that give suck in those days, for there shall be great distress in the land, and wrath upon his people. Nothing to worry about. That wrath is not for us. That wrath is for his enemy. That wrath is for Satan. Now, I do want to point out here, there's absolutely nothing wrong with a mother carrying a child. That is a blessing from God. Here Christ is using that spiritual analogy. When he returns, he expects to find that faithful virgin bride. Those that remained true to him. Don't be deceived. Wait for the true bridegroom to return. Verse 24. And they shall fall by the edge of the sword, and shall be led away captive into all nations. And Jerusalem shall be trodden down of the Gentiles until the times of the Gentiles be fulfilled. And so it will be. Beloved, we know who controls the Dome of the Rock at this time. We know prophecy will continue until that second advent. It's going to come to pass exactly as it's written. We do live in a very exciting time. Many of these things, again, happening right before our eyes. In conclusion, we're going to end in the book of Revelation. We're going to go to Revelation chapter 21. Here the seventh trumpet sounded, the 1,000-year period of the millennium, that the Lord's Day is now past. And here we get a little glimpse into what it's going to be like in the end. That final judgment's behind us. Those who overcame are with him. And now our Father shows his ultimate plan and what eternity will be like with him. Revelation 21, verse 1. And I saw a new heaven and a new earth. For the first heaven and the first earth were passed away, and there was no more sea. Not a different earth,
not a different heaven, but a renewed earth, refreshed, restored, rejuvenated, made new by Almighty God. The former things have passed away, and God's creation has restored it as it was intended to be. Verse 2. And I, John, saw the holy city, New Jerusalem, coming down from God out of heaven, prepared as a bride adorned for her husband. In chapter 1, verse 10 of this book, John was taken to the Lord's day. He was shown things that would happen both before and on that day. Remember, this book, Revelation, it means to reveal, to uncover, or to make known. It's not a mystery. It's meant to be understood. God gave it to us. He gave it to us to show us exactly how these events would unfold, how His plan was meant to be. Verse 3. And I heard a great voice out of heaven saying, Behold, the tabernacle of God is with men, and He will dwell with them, and they shall be His people. This is Ami. And God Himself shall be with them and be their God. In the book of Ezekiel, from about chapter 40 to the end, it is concerning the millennium, the Lord's day. And that final verse in the book of Ezekiel brings us right to this time. I'm going to say it in the Hebrew. It is Yahweh Shema. The Lord is there. That is when the full Godhead is present. He is there. Now again, remember that full Godhead does not return to this earth du jour until the great white throne judgment. That is to say, the end of that millennium. Then, at that time, not just the Son, but also the Father comes to earth, and we'll have that full Godhead present. Again, there's no mystery about it. It's written. A quick recap. In Ezekiel chapter 16, God pictures Jerusalem, once called Jebus, as a young girl born from an unclean birth. Born in that unclean birth because the Jebusites founded it. And she grew up into womanhood. And she matured. And he fell in love with her. Jerusalem, that city of peace, his favorite place in all the universe, not just this world, but the entire universe. And he made an everlasting covenant with that geographical location. And that is exactly where he's coming to. Yahweh Shema. The Lord is there. And when God is there, peace will be there. And there you have it. Let's go to His throne. Yahweh, Heavenly Father, Father, we do thank You for this day. Father, we thank You for Your word, that word that shows us how to be approving to You, Father. Father, You have a group here that wants to learn. Father, continue to open our eyes, open our ears. Father, use us to do Your work, Your will. Father, we look forward to that day of Yahweh Shema, when the Lord is there. Father, we continue to ask You to lead us, guide us, direct us in our daily lives. Father, we have members of this congregation who are ill. Father, we ask for that healing touch to come down upon them. Father, touch, heal, in Yeshua's precious name. Amen.

0: my son earlier this year, will I still be his mama in heaven? Well, we're sorry for your loss. We hope that God has sent the comforter to comfort you. I think the loss of a child would be very, very traumatic. It's out of the natural order of things. Usually, children bury their parents. Parents don't bury their children normally. But yes, I think you will know your son, and you will still be his mama in one shape or form or another because of Ezekiel chapter 44, verses 25 and 26. In spiritual bodies, the Zadok, God's election, will be allowed to go to their immediate family members in an effort to help them, the ones who did not participate in the first resurrection of Revelation chapter 20, verses 5 and 6. To go to them, you would have to know them and recognize them. Kathleen in Maryland, I am the only believer in my household of five, even though my husband said he was a Christian before we were married. And even though I raised my children in the church and in Christian schools, the influence from outside the home has led my children astray. I am getting frightened that they are running out of time, and I believe God's promise to raise up a child in the way he shall go, and when he is old, he will not depart from it. And you quote Proverbs 22:6. However, the way our world is going and the signs of the times say they will most likely not get time to grow old. I look to Acts 16:31 that says, believe in Lord Jesus Christ and you and your household will be saved. Does this mean they are saved too? No, you cannot be saved for your children. Everyone's salvation is between them and our Heavenly Father. That is not what that scripture meant. What that scripture means is that if your household is Christian, then everyone is saved, obviously. But if you're the only believer in your household, you can't be saved for the rest of your household. If I were you, I'd be praying to God that to keep his promise that if you bring up a child in the word, they will not astray from it. Margaret from Arkansas, I thank you and your staff for doing a good job. Keep up the good work, and we will as long as the Father wants us to. I have three questions. One is, are we in the ending of the fifth trump or in the beginning of the sixth trump? We are in the fifth trump. When the sixth trump comes to pass, Antichrist will be here. Two, is heaven going to be in heaven with our Father or down here on earth? The eternity will be here on earth. Revelation chapter 21, verse 1 and the following verses, the throne of God descends to earth, and this is where the eternity will be. Mary was a virgin, and Joseph was her concubine. I don't know where you get Joseph was Mary's concubine, but does that mean Joseph is Jesus' stepfather? Thank you. Yes, you would consider Joseph to be the stepfather of Jesus. Joseph's genealogy has nothing to do with the genealogy of Jesus Christ. Mark in New York, regarding Revelation chapter 9, what are the supplies we're going to need on hand? The absolute basics. And Revelation chapter 9 is where Satan and his locust army are here on earth. The absolute most important thing for you to be sure of concerning Revelation chapter 9 is that you're sealed with the word of God in your mind. Why? Because in verse 4 it states, instructs Satan and his that they cannot harm you. Bob in Maryland, once saved, always saved. Is this true? Is there anything we must do to keep our salvation once we accept Jesus Christ. Well, we'll all be judged on the sins that we commit that we have not repented of. It doesn't matter whether you believe on Jesus Christ or not. If you don't repent of it and ask for forgiveness, there's going to be a price to pay on Judgment Day. And it is possible for one of God's elect to commit the unforgivable sin, which is to blaspheme the Holy Spirit, is the way it's stated in the King James Version Bible. That means that one of God's elect would refuse the Holy Spirit. I don't think that will happen, but that would definitely cause them to lose their salvation. Sears in Michigan. Did Pastor Dennis say that Pastor Arnold passed away in 1997? No, you misunderstood. My mother, Anna Murray, Pastor Arnold Murray's wife, passed away in 1997. My father, Arnold Murray, passed away in 2014. Eleanor in Alabama, please explain Revelation 22:15. Most of the book of Revelation, John is taken in the spirit to the third heaven age, to the eternity, if you will, the Lord's day, and then the eternity. Revelation 22:15, which you are asking me to explain, you have to understand that John is no longer in the spirit in the Lord's day or the eternity. He's back on earth in 95 AD, and certainly without there, in other words, outside, there are dogs and sorcerers, drug pushers is what that means, whoremongers, murderers, and idolaters. But the key is he's no longer in heaven. He's back in 95 AD. And just as they had him in 95 AD, we have him today. Are they going to be in the eternity? No, and thank goodness. Sharon in Alabama, are all the people on the earth, the one-third who followed Satan in the first earth age? And she's referring to Revelation chapter 12, verse 1 in the following verses. If I am a bad guy, I want to know it. Well, God's elect are also alive on earth at this time. So not everyone on earth are the third who followed Satan at the catapult, Satan's overthrow. And I think it would be, I think it would be appropriate for the one-third who did follow Satan to be here on earth at this time. Why? Because they worshiped Satan and followed him in the first earth age. God wants to know, are you going to follow me, Heavenly Father speaking, or are you going to follow Satan this time? I think that is probably a reason that we live in such an evil world, an evil generation at this time, because that third who did follow Satan are here in the flesh on earth now. Dan in Virginia, can you explain Eth Ha'adam? I sure can. It's the Adam that was created in Genesis chapter 2. Ha'adam is Adam in the Hebrew. Eth Ha'adam is with the article, which is just the word the, T-H-E. The man Adam is what it means, and he was created in Genesis chapter 2, verse 7. It would be through his family on down through the generations, Abraham to David, that Jesus Christ would be born. Dwayne in California, was John the Baptist born on March 25th? You're close. I calculate John was conceived on June 24th and born on March 28th or 29th. And it's through understanding the courses of the priest that were established in 1 Chronicles chapter 24, specifically the eighth course, which is known as the course of Abiah. You can tie that in 1 Chronicles 24 directly with Luke chapter 1 verse 5 and determine when Zechariah was serving in Jerusalem, and that's when Gabriel told him that his prayers had been answered and he was going to have a son and name him John. And by taking off with that date, you can figure out when John the Baptist was conceived, therefore approximately when he was born. We know that Jesus was 6 months the junior to John, so we also can calculate the date Jesus was conceived and the date he was born as well. Brian in Nevada, in which book did Jesus beg Satan for his forgiveness and mercy and was denied? Because this is what really happened. Well, if you know that is what really happened, why are you asking me to document it biblically? Why don't you, Brian in Nevada, tell me where it states that Jesus begged Satan for forgiveness and mercy and was denied, because that is what really happened. I think I better let go of that one right there. Kim in Michigan, is Pastor Dennis Murray still alive? Yes. Pat in North Carolina, why did God harden Pharaoh's heart concerning the children of Israel? Well, he wanted Pharaoh to let his people go. He also wanted his people to recognize that he was the God of heaven and earth. Exodus chapter 11, verse 9, the Lord said unto Moses, Pharaoh will not hearken unto you, that my wonders may be multiplied, which sanctified Father in the eyes of his children. They knew after they saw the 10 plagues brought upon the people of Egypt that they were serving the God of heaven and earth. Joseph in Georgia, are there any verses to help me with lost family? Every year I have trouble celebrating holiday seasons because most of my family is deceased. Please help. Well, I know the holidays are tough. I too am able to empathize with you in having lost a lot of family. Be happy for them though. You know, they are in a lot better place than we are, and they're happy. They're serving the Lord. Take comfort in knowing that you will join them someday. You know, the period of time that we spend in this flesh compared to the eternity is but the blink of an eye. You might think about getting away for a holiday, a vacation on the holidays. Do something different. If you stay, you know, in the same house where you miss the relatives that have gone on, yeah, it's going to be tougher. Maybe it'd be good for you to try getting out of town and having a vacation. Just a suggestion. Pray about it. Melissa in Texas, are the fallen angels in Geber on the bad side of the Gulf? Jude chapter 1, verse 6 tells us exactly where the Nephilim, the fallen angels, are. They're reserved in chains of darkness unto judgment. I would imagine most of the Geber, if not all of the Geber, are on the bad side of the Gulf. And I'm referring to Luke chapter 16 for those, excuse me, that are not familiar with the Gulf. Paul in Illinois, do you believe that Isaiah 44:2, Jeshurun, spelled without the H, is another entity than the Jeshurun spelled with an H found in Deuteronomy 32:15? No, they're both the same, but simply spelled differently. Deuteronomy 32 is spelled J-E-S-H-U-R-U-N. Isaiah 44 drops the H, and therefore it's spelled J-E-S-U-R-U-N. If you have a reference Bible, the two scriptures are linked together, so they're one in the same. Jeshurun, for those of you who don't know, is Israel when they were fat, dumb, and sassy. When things were going good, they got their bellies full and started looking around saying, look what all I did with my two hands, rather than giving God credit for creating everything. Denise in Texas, they tend to forget God when they get that way. Denise in Texas, please explain reincarnation. Do we as God's children reincarnate? There is no such thing as reincarnation. Some people, I think, hear us teaching about the three world ages and somehow think that we're talking about reincarnation. We're not talking about reincarnation. Everyone dies one time in the flesh. Hebrews chapter 9, verse 27 will document. And it states there, as it is appointed unto men, but once to die. Why did God flood the earth? Well, to wipe out the descendants of the fallen angels, the giants, the Geber. You see, it was Satan's plan to destroy the seed line through which Jesus Christ would come. If he could have done that, Satan would have won because he knew Jesus Christ brought about his certain death. Hebrews chapter 2, verse 15. The reason Jesus came to earth, 14 and 15, was to defeat he who has the power of death, that is to say, Satan. Out of time, I want you to know that I love you a great deal. Why? Because you enjoy studying God's Word in depth. It makes your Father's day when he looks down and he sees you seeking him and knowledge of him through the letter he wrote to you, the Bible. We are brought to you by your tithes and offerings. If we've helped you, help us keep coming to you and to reach out to others who are lost in this world of darkness. One thing that's most important, though, beloved, it's this. You stay in his word every day. Every day in your Father's word is a good day, even with trouble. You know why? Jesus is the living word.
1: 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We invite you to join us for the next in-depth Bible study each weekday at the same time. Thank you for watching today's program, and God bless you.

Genesis 1:46, the first six chapters in God's Word. The world that was. Did you realize there was a world age before this one? Same old world, different age. The creation itself. When were the races created? You see, all the races were created separately, and you'll find that documented in these particular CDs. How and what was the sin in the garden? It will be discussed in this series also. This is a must for the serious Bible scholar, for if you do not understand how it was in the beginning, you certainly will never understand the end. I think you will find this series very rewarding and certainly will answer questions that no doubt you have always wondered about. Genesis 1:46. Hey, I know you're going to enjoy this series.

Redemption. The Hebrew word for redemption is geulah. And one of the meanings in the English language for the word is kindred, such as family, such as kinsman redeemer, if you will. In Old Testament times, an Israelite who had fallen on hard times could sell part of his property, or he could sell himself into bondage. And then at a later point in time, if a family member, kindred, if you will, or he himself came into some money and was able to pay back to the seller the redemption money, then he was free again, or had the right to go back and possess his property again. Now, we're going to see in our lesson today that that somewhat was limited. The transactions were limited to certain types of property, and depending on where the property was located in some cases. Most cases, after a period of time, and then the Jubilee rolled around, which was every 50 years, then the party repossessed their possession. Everything went back automatically to the way it was. And again, that's in most cases, depending on the type of transaction. But at the end, Jubilee year, the property went back to the original owner or to his descendants. In the Greek language, in the New Testament, the word redemption in many cases means liberation procured by payment of a ransom. You know, we all have a kinsman redeemer in Jesus Christ. It was an awesome price that he paid, his blood on the cross. And his blood redeems us. It frees us, if you will, liberates us from our sin and death. Let's begin our study concerning redemption in the book of Leviticus. Leviticus chapter 25. You can open your Bibles there, please. Leviticus 25, verse 25 is where we're going to pick it up. And we ask that word of wisdom in Yeshua Jesus' precious name. Father, we ask you to open eyes, open ears this day. If thy brother, now this is a brother in a wide sense, it means if an Israelite, in other words, someone of Israel, be waxen poor, becomes poor, and has sold away some of his possession, and if any of his kin come to redeem it, then shall he redeem that which his brother sold. So a kinsman redeemer had the right to free the property or the person of bondage if he had the funds to repay the purchaser. Verse 26, and if the man have none to redeem it, and himself be able to redeem it, in other words, he came into some money himself and was able to repay the purchaser, then let him count the years of the sale thereof and restore the overplus unto the man to whom he sold it, that he may return unto his possession. That's a little hard to understand, but what it's saying is, for example, if it had been 20 years since the last Jubilee, obviously that means it's 30 years until the next Jubilee. So if a person had a piece of property, they could sell not the land, but the produce off of the land for the 30 years. And so if that transaction were agreed to, the person would move off of the property and the other person would assume the property. If then a brother, a kinsman redeemer, came along in 5 years into the 30-year transaction deal, then he was able to and could repay the buyer, the purchaser, for the produce on the land for the remaining 25 years, then he could redeem it, and the property would go back into the possession of the one who sold it originally. In essence, you could not sell land because that was your possession. God gave that to you. And in effect, all sales of land were leases for the property, and in other words, for the produce that could be produced off of the land. Verse 28. But if he, this is the original seller,
be not able to restore it to himself, in other words, then that which is sold shall remain in the hand of him that hath bought it until the year of Jubilee. And in the Jubilee it shall go out, and he shall return unto his possession. The land became free. Jubilee was a joyous time in Israel. Everything was set back the way that God intended it to be, and established the promised land. Verse 29, and if a man sell a dwelling house in a walled city, note this is specifying a walled city, then he may redeem it within a whole year after it is sold. Within a full year may he redeem it. He could repurchase that as long as it was in the city, number one, and number two, that it was done, repurchased within 1 year. And if it be not redeemed within the space of a full year, then the house that is in the walled city shall be established forever to him that bought it throughout his generations. It shall not go out in the Jubilee. So walled cities, a house in a walled city could be sold and permanently sold. It didn't go free in the year of Jubilee. It remained in that the purchaser's family from then on and his heirs. Verse 31. But the houses of the villages, which have no wall round about, in other words, in rural areas, them shall be counted as the fields of the country, as the land itself. They may be redeemed, and they shall go out in the Jubilee. A house that was located in a rural area did go out free in the year of Jubilee. Everything went back to the way it was. So a person could, or their family, could redeem property. They could redeem themselves if they had sold themselves into bondage. But there's one thing that folks, Israelites today even, people today, don't have the right to purchase. There's something that you cannot redeem. You know what it is? It's your soul. Ezekiel chapter 18, verse 4, God said, all souls are mine. And you know what? He can redeem your soul, or he has the right to not redeem your soul. And what determines that? Your actions, of course. And of course, you know what it is that was the price that paid for your redemption. It was the blood of Jesus Christ on the cross. Something that we should ever be indebted to him for. Yeshua, Yahweh's Savior. Verse 32. Notwithstanding the cities of the Levites and the houses of the cities of their possession, may the Levites redeem at any time. Now this is specifying the houses, whether it was in a walled city or in a rural area, could be redeemed at any time. And we'll see that if they weren't redeemed, they went back to the original owner in the year of Jubilee. And if a man purchase of the Levites, then the house that was sold and the city of his possession shall go out in the year of Jubilee. For the houses of the cities of the Levites are their possession among the children of Israel. The houses of Levites could only be rented, in other words, or leased. It was not a permanent transaction. But the field of the suburbs of their cities may not be sold, for it is their perpetual possession. Now this is talking about land outside of a walled city. Numbers chapter 35 gives this law. The Levites had a land that was dedicated for their use that was around, immediately adjacent to the walled city. And it extended out a specified distance from the walls of the city. And after all, they did have livestock, sheep, and herds of their own that they had to have a place to leave them. David knew who had the power to redeem man. Turn with me to Psalms 111.
as we continue our study on redemption today. Psalm 111. Psalm 111, 112, and 113 are all called hallelujah psalms. Why? Because they all start off identically. Praise ye the Lord, which is hallelujah in the Hebrew tongue. The first two of the hallelujah psalms, 111 and 112, are acrostic psalms, which simply means that there's something unique about them, and it usually has to do with the Hebrew alphabet. And in this case, it does. 111 and 112 are called perfect acrostics in that they all begin with the Hebrew letter Aleph and then succeedingly go through the 22 letters of the Hebrew alphabet. Those of you with companion Bibles, you'll note each verse has a Hebrew letter there. The first one is Aleph, and then goes through the 22 letters of the Hebrew alphabet. Psalm 111 has to do with Yahweh. The Psalm 112 has to do with man who reveres the Lord. Let's go with Psalm 111, verse 1. Praise ye the Lord, hallelujah in the Hebrew. I will praise the Lord with my whole heart, or my mind, you could think, translate, in the assembly of the upright and in the congregation, the upright or the just or the tzedak, if you will. Check out this word assembly in the Hebrew. It's tsod. Transliterated S-O-D-E is how it's phonetically spelled. And it means secret. You know, how much of God's word remains a secret to those who aren't his election? A lot of them don't understand the three world ages. If you said three world ages in most churches, they'd look at you like, what? What are you talking about, three world ages? Are you talking about reincarnation? Is what they think. But praise be to God, he's opened eyes and open ears of his election, that that his word is not secret. It's not a mystery to us. Verse 2, the works of the Lord, and that's the subject of this particular psalm, the works of the Lord are great, sought out of all them that have pleasure therein. And that is you. Unfortunately, many today don't have time for God. They leave God out of their vocabulary. They leave God out of their schools. And then they turn around and wonder why we have so much evil in the world. Verse 3, his work is honorable and glorious. It's excellency and majestic. And his righteousness endureth forever. What is righteousness? It's what's right. And God is always right. If you ever think that God is wrong, you need to do a little self-analysis in your thinking, because you're the one who is wrong. God is righteous. He hath made his wonderful works to be remembered in the letter that he wrote to you. The Lord is gracious and full of compassion. What is it that his elect are going to be speaking when they're delivered up before the synagogues of Satan? The wonderful works of God. Acts chapter 2, verse 11 states as much. He hath given meat unto them that fear or revere him. He will ever be mindful of his covenant. Man is the one who forgets and breaks covenants. God does not. Paul in the New Testament told those that had been in the church a while, you know, you should be teaching yourselves. But rather than being able to teach, you're in need of meat. You're in the milk of God's word. Never quite get around to the meat. And as it's written in Psalm 107, verse 18, fools abhor all manner of meat. The meat, of course, is symbolic of God's word.
He hath showed his people the power of his works, that he may give them the heritage of the heathen, better translated, the heritage of the nations, the promised land. Of course, there'll be only one kingdom in the millennium.

The works of his hands are verity or truth and judgment or justice. All his commandments are sure. All of the commandments are sure. Do you know the commandments? That's the question. They stand fast forever and ever and are done in truth and uprightness. Isaiah chapter 40 verse 8 reads, "The grass withereth, the flower fadeth, but the word of our God will stand forever." You know, we sang the song before the lesson today, standing on the promises of God. You know, that's a pretty good thing to stand on. It gives you your life stability. And why can you stand on the word of God, the promises of God? Because his word will stand forever. He sent redemption unto his people. The reason we came here, he sent redemption unto his people. He hath commanded his covenant forever. Holy and reverend is his name. We should reverence him, not man. The fear of the Lord is the beginning of wisdom, almost word for word for Proverbs chapter 1, verse 7. The fear of the Lord is the beginning of all wisdom. And Proverbs chapter 1, verse 7 ends, "But fools despise instruction." A good understanding, or success, you could say, have all they that do his commandments, his praise endureth forever. Now, that say that success or understanding is those who hear his commandments? No, it says those who do his commandments. And as we learn in James chapter 1, verse 22, that you have to not only be a hearer of God's word, but a doer as well, or you're deceiving yourself. Hezekiah also knew who had the power to redeem. Turn over to Psalm 130 with me. Psalm 130. Psalm 130 is titled A Song of Degrees. And as most of you know, Hezekiah, God sent Isaiah to Hezekiah and told him, "You're going to die. Get your house in order." And Hezekiah pled to the Lord. He cried out to the Lord. You see, he didn't have an heir to the throne at the time. His son was born within the 15 years of the time that he was given to live. And then when God heard his cry, he sent Isaiah back. And Isaiah told him what, and God told Isaiah to tell him this, ask him whether he wants the sundial of Ahaz to go forward 10 degrees. Do you want time to go forward 10 degrees? Or do you want time to go back 10 degrees? And Hezekiah said, "Well, you know, it's common for time to go forward. Make that dial go back 10 degrees, which it did. And Hezekiah was given 15 more years to live. The degrees that of Ahaz's dial is what the title of this is talking about, the degrees on Ahaz's sundial. Psalm 130, verse 1. Out of the depths have I cried unto thee, O Lord. And out of the depths of knowing that he was about to die is when he cried out to the Lord. He was distressed. Lord, hear my voice. Let thine ears be attentive to the voice of my supplications. Supplication is just a word for sincere pleas or prayer. Hezekiah's earnest prayer gained God's attention. And you know what? God gives you attention. When you go to him in prayer, he hears your prayers, he's attentive to you. Verse 3, if thou, Lord, shouldest mark iniquities, O Lord, who shall stand? As we were introducing new visitors to the church, one of the new visitors very honestly said, and completed his introduction with, and I'm a sinner.

0: this be revered. That's the beauty of Christianity, that we realize, yes, we sin. We're all sinners. We all fall short. But we have that repentance that you can have. And what is repentance? It's a true change of heart, a change of mind. You say, you know, I don't want to be like that anymore. I don't want to do that anymore. And Father, I'm sorry that I did it, and I'm going to do my dead level best not to continue doing that in the future. And the slate's clean, wiped clean, completely free. He doesn't mark your iniquities. I wait for the Lord, my soul doth wait, and in his word do I hope, or do I trust. And you can trust in his word. We talked about why earlier, because his word stands forever. My soul waiteth for the Lord more than they that watch for the morning. I say more than they that watch for the morning. Those who had the night watch, it was hard. You had to stay awake all night long watching for the enemy. And you look forward to the morning. Why? Because you could go home and get some shut-eye, some sleep. Let Israel hope in the Lord, for with the Lord there is mercy, and with him is plenteous redemption. That's what he gives us, is redemption. He saves us from our own sins. He saves us from death. And he shall redeem Israel from all his iniquities, from all his sins. What was that redemption paid for? Turn with me to Matthew chapter 20. New Testament. Matthew chapter 20, we're going to pick it up with verse 17. And Jesus, going up to Jerusalem, took the 12 disciples apart in the way and said unto them. Now, he's alone with the 12 disciples. This wasn't meant for everyone to hear. Verse 18, behold, we go up to Jerusalem, and the Son of Man, that's Jesus, while he was in the flesh, shall be betrayed unto the chief priest and unto the scribes, and they shall condemn him to death. No question. It was written. Jesus knew that it had to happen. Where was it written? Psalm 22 tells us about the, written almost 1,000 years before the event, and tells us of the crucifixion. Verse 19, and shall deliver him to the Gentiles to mock and to scourge and to crucify him, and the third day he shall rise again. And the purpose of Jesus coming to earth in the flesh, Hebrews chapter 2, verse 14, so that he could defeat he who had the power of death, that is to say, the devil. When he arose, not only did he arise and have resurrection, that means that you also resurrect, and death hath no sting. Verse 20. Then came to him the mother of Zebedee's children with her sons. This would be Salome by name. Her name was Salome. Worshipping him and desiring a certain thing of him. People are the same today. They're often more interested about what's in it for me or mine than they should be. What Salome and her two sons are seeking is not good. By the way, the sons that we're talking about here are James and John, the disciples. And he said unto her, what wilt thou? Question. She saith unto him, grant that these two, my two sons, may sit, the one on thy right hand and the other on thy left, in thy kingdom. Typical mother. She's interested in promoting her own sons. She thinks that her sons are the best. But Jesus answered and said, you know not what ye ask. Are ye able to drink of the cup that I shall drink of? and to be baptized with the baptism that I am baptized with? They say unto him, we are able. They didn't have a clue what he was saying. But they're saying, yes, we can cut it. We're up to the task. We can do that. And he saith unto them, ye shall drink indeed of my cup. And one of these days you're going to die just as I'm going to die on the cross. And be baptized with the baptism that I am baptized with. But to sit on my right hand and on my left is not mine to give, but it shall be given to them for whom it is prepared of my Father. The Lord is the one who decides who sits on the right side and the left side of the throne. And the position on the right side was already reserved, as you know. Who was it reserved for? Jesus Christ himself. But Jesus is saying, Salome, you're asking something of me that I don't have the right to say who sits on the left side and the right side of the throne. What do you think the other 10 disciples were thinking about all this? You know, they were there. They were hearing what Salome was saying. And when the 10, these are the other 10 disciples, heard it, they were moved with indignation against the two brethren. Evil ambition brings strife. But Jesus called them unto him and said, ye know that the princes of the Gentiles exercise dominion over them, and they that are great exercise authority upon them. The Gentiles, they lord over one another. But it shall not be so among you. That's not Christian, to lord over someone else. But whosoever will be great among you, let him be your minister. Let him be your servant. And you know, Jesus served us all by what he did for us on the cross, giving his life blood. And whosoever will be chief among you, let him be your servant. And again, whoever's the ruler of you, the best of you, let him be your servant. Not sitting on the right hand or the left side of the throne, but in a servant's position. 28, the reason we came here. Even as the Son of Man, that's Jesus in the flesh, came not to be ministered unto, but to minister and to give his life a ransom for many. That's what pays the ransom for our redemption, is the blood of Jesus Christ on the cross. 29, and as they departed from Jericho, a great multitude followed him. People liked what Jesus had to say. They liked the miracles that he performed. And behold, two blind men sitting by the wayside, when they heard that Jesus passed by, cried out, saying, have mercy on us, O Lord, thou Son of David. Now, they knew who he was. They also knew the key of David. That key in Revelation chapter 3, verse 7 and 8, that tells us that if you have that key, the key of David, that it opens doors that no man can shut, and shuts doors that no man can open. It's the key that opens the scriptures. And what is that key of David? It's knowing who the Kenites are. Those who claim to be of our brother Judah, but do lie and are of the synagogue of Satan. Revelation 2:9 and 3:9. And the multitude rebuked them because they should hold their peace. But they cried the more, saying, have mercy on us, O Lord, thou Son of David. And Jesus stood still and called them and said, what will ye that I shall do unto you? Question. They say unto him, Lord, that our eyes may be opened. Their eyes were physically shut. They were blind. You know, there are many today who are spiritually blind. And God and Jesus and our Heavenly Father have the ability to open both eyes, physical eyes that are closed and spiritual eyes. If he has given you eyes to see and ears to hear, don't ever forget to thank him. So Jesus had compassion on them and touched their eyes, and immediately their eyes received sight, and they followed him. As the church was growing, divisions began to spring up. Look around today. Here in Gravette, we've got, I think there are, last count, 18 churches in Gravette, and they're all different denominations. And Paul was talking about this in 1 Corinthians. Let's go there. 1 Corinthians chapter 1. Paul certainly knew who had the power to redeem as well. 1 Corinthians chapter 10, verse 1. Now I beseech you, brethren, by the name of our Lord Jesus Christ, that ye all speak the same thing, and that there be no divisions among you, but that you be perfectly joined together in the same mind and in the same judgment. Now, what this is talking about, all speak the same thing, is don't get off on the traditions of men. Stay focused on God's word. And of course, everyone doesn't speak exactly the same thing, but Paul's saying we're all members of the many-membered body of Jesus Christ. We should all focus on his word, not the traditions of men. The traditions of men are where denominationalism come in. Men are the ones who say, oh, well, if you're divorced, you got to sit at the back of the church. Or making up all kinds of their own religion is what we're talking about. Verse 11, for it hath been declared unto me of you, my brethren, by them which are of the house of Chloe, that there are contentions among you. Chloe is feminine in the languages. She was a woman. And, you know, contentions among you. It's written in Proverbs chapter 6, verse 16, and the following verses, that there are six things that God hates. Yea, the seventh is an abomination. Do you know what that is? It's those who sow discord among the brethren. God does not like people who cause trouble in his church. Verse 12. Now this I say, that every one of you saith, I am of Paul. I'm a member of Paul's church. And I of Apollos. I'm a member of Apollos' church. And I of Cephas, that's Peter. And I of Christ, four different denominations. Is Christ divided? The answer to that is no, Christ is not divided. Was Paul crucified for you? The answer is no. Or were you baptized in the name of Paul? You certainly should not have been baptized in the name of Paul or Apollos or Cephas. You should have been baptized in the name of Jesus Christ. Glory the Lord, not Apollos, Cephas, or Peter, or Paul. I thank God that I baptized none of you but Crispus and Gaius. In other words, if I had baptized more of you, you would be saying, I'm a member of the church of Paul, or I baptized you in the name of Paul. Lest any should say that I had baptized in mine own name. Verse 16, and I baptized also the household of Stephanas. Besides, I know not whether I baptized any other. I can't remember, but I'm glad I didn't do a lot of baptizing, because that would have given people more room to say, I'm a member of the church of Paul. For Christ sent me not to baptize, but to preach the gospel. Not with wisdom of words, not with eloquent speech, lest the cross of Christ should be made of non-effect. For the preaching of the cross is to them that perish foolishness, but unto us which are saved, it is the power of God. The blood of the cross, and that's what Paul was teaching, was Christ crucified. And that's what we should teach, is Christ crucified, because it is that blood that he spilled on the cross that pays the ransom for our redemption. For it is written, I will destroy the wisdom of the wise and will bring to nothing the understanding of the prudent, quoting Isaiah chapter 29, verse 14. Where is the wise? Where is the scribe? Where is the disputer of the world? Hath not God made foolish the wisdom of this world? And if you think you're intelligent in the ways of the world, you're not intelligent in what is really important. What is really important? Knowledge of your heavenly Father and his will. For after that, in the wisdom of God, the world by wisdom knew not God. It pleased God by the foolishness of preaching to save them that believe. For the Jews require a sign, and the Greeks seek after wisdom. But we preach Christ crucified, unto the Jews a stumbling block, and unto the Greeks foolishness. Or they consider it that way, even to today. But unto them which are called, now here we go to election, both Jews and Greeks, Christ the power of God and the wisdom of God. Their eyes are opened and their ears are open as well. Because the foolishness of God is wiser than men, and the weakness of God is stronger than men. We can't compare ourselves to our heavenly Father. For ye see your calling, brethren, how that not many wise men after the flesh, not many mighty, not many noble are called. But God hath chosen the foolish things of the world to confound the wise. And God hath chosen the weak things of the world to confound the things which are mighty. In the book of Judges, you have seven weak things that confound the mighty. One of them was the jawbone of an ass. Something so little as the jawbone of an ass. But with God's power and Samson hanging on to the end of that jawbone of the ass, how many Philistines were slain? Many. And base are little things of the world, the things which are despised, hath God chosen, yea, the things which are not, to bring to naught things that are. The ways of the world is nothing compared to our Father. And no flesh should glory in his presence. Glorify God, not man. And this goes back to verse 12, where Paul says, you know, I'm hearing that you're talking about, I'm of the church of Paul, or I'm of the church of Apollos or Cephas. He's saying, don't glorify Paul, glorify God. But of him are ye in Christ Jesus, who of God is made unto us wisdom and righteousness and sanctifications and redemption. There we have our word, redemption. Only through him and the blood that was spilled on the cross. That according as it is written, he that glorieth, let him glory in the Lord. Jeremiah chapter 9, verse 23. In conclusion, turn over with me to Ephesians chapter 1. Do God's elect need redemption? Well, let's see. I asked for a show of hands earlier of anyone who wasn't a sinner. I got no show of hands. I know there are some election here. So, yes, God's election need redemption. I am at the front of the line. Ephesians chapter 1, verse 1. Paul, an apostle of Jesus Christ, by the will of God to the saints which are at Ephesus, and to the faithful in Christ Jesus. Verse 2, grace be to you and peace. You know, grace brings peace. Peace of mind. You know what's going on in the world. You know what's going to happen to you when you die. Many people don't. That brings peace. from God our Father and from the Lord Jesus Christ. Verse 3, blessed be the God and Father of our Lord Jesus Christ, who hath blessed us with all spiritual blessings in heavenly places in Christ. According as he, this being God, hath chosen us to him, the him being Christ, before the foundation of the world, that we should be holy and without blame before him in love. That's the way he looks upon his election. Now, does that say those who volunteered? No, it says those he hath chosen. Well, and what is this foundations of the world? Well, if you've got a companion Bible, make a note of Appendix 146. It tells you about the katabole, which is what the Greek word that the foundations of the world comes from. Katabole. It's Satan's overthrow, his rebellion against God. And you, his election, did he choose you because you're better looking than any of the rest of his children? Or maybe that you're more intelligent than the rest of his children? No. He chose you because you stood with him at Satan's rebellion. From that point on, he knew he could trust you. He knew he could trust you then. He knows he can trust you now. Having predestined us unto the adoption of children by Jesus Christ to himself, according to the good pleasure of his will. His will, not ours. To the praise of the glory of his grace. Remember what grace gives you? It gives you peace. Verse 2. Praise of the glory of his grace, wherein he hath made us accepted in the beloved, the first fruits. Many of you have a destiny. That destiny is for you to be delivered up. And just as God could count on you at the katabole, he can count on you when you're delivered up before the Antichrist to allow his spirit, the Holy Spirit, to speak through you against the Antichrist and in support of the true Christ. Verse 7 in conclusion, in whom we have redemption through his blood, the forgiveness of sins according to the riches of his grace. When we were introducing first-time visitors, I'm going to go back to this again. The gentleman completed his introduction and he said, and I'm a sinner. You know what? We all are sinners. Even God's elect sin, and we need redemption. We need the blood of Jesus Christ. Let's go to his throne. Yahweh, Heavenly Father, we thank you for your word, Father. Your word that tells us how to be pleasing to you, Father. You have a group here, Father, that wants to serve you, that knows that your will is what is important, not our own will, Father. Continue to reveal your will to us, Father, through your word, through your spirit, the Holy Spirit, of course. Let everything that we do the rest of this day be to the honor and glory of your name. In Jesus' precious name, amen.
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0: Oh, I'm 60 years old, and growing up, I remember hearing the word purgatory. Why isn't it used anymore? I haven't seen it in the Bible anywhere. I know the meaning of it, and you tell what that is. Why isn't it in there? Does it sound like that might be the gulf that you talk about? Well, purgatory, first of all, let me say, is not biblical. Purgatory is of the traditions of men. And you want to be careful when you start looking at the traditions of men, because oftentimes they void the Word of God. Now, there are two sides to the gulf in paradise. Purgatory is not the same as the gulf that we speak of in Luke chapter 16. Mary in Florida, what kind of clothes will we be wearing in heaven? Well, we learn in Revelation chapter 14, verse 13, that the only thing that we can take with us when we die are our works. Good, bad, or ugly, your works go with you. We learn in Revelation chapter 19, verse 8, that the fine linen that makes up your robe is your righteous acts, the righteous acts of the saints. Some people are going to have some nice long robes. Some people are going to be looking for a tree to hide behind. Elizabeth in Pennsylvania, what does everyone look, why does everyone look so different if we're all descendants of Noah? We aren't all descendants of Noah. That would be biologically impossible. You see, we have different races on earth. You can't have one Adamic man, Noah, and have different colored people coming out of his genealogy. That's biologically impossible. The races were created in Genesis chapter 1. Their descendants look just like they were created. And is there anything wrong with that? Last verse of Genesis chapter 1, which is where the sixth day creation is created. God looked upon what he had done, and it was good. Ken in Oklahoma, why don't pastors teach 1 Corinthians chapter 15, verses 1 through 4? Well, the pastors of Shepherd's Chapel have taught every verse of every chapter of every book in the Bible, including 1 Corinthians chapter 15, verses 1 through 4. Dalton in Texas, you didn't ask a specific question about that. You just asked why would they don't teach it. Some pastors do. Dalton in Texas, where does it talk about capital punishment in the Bible? Numbers chapter 35 speaks of premeditated murder, and that's what many people think that God's word says, that if you kill somebody, it's against one of the Ten Commandments. Thou shalt not kill. But if you take it back to the original languages, it means if you commit premeditated murder, then that is deserving of capital punishment. Also in Deuteronomy chapter 19, you have capital punishment for murder, premeditated lie-in-wait murder. Deuteronomy 22, we learn that someone who rapes someone, that's also capital punishment. Deuteronomy chapter 22. No name from Kentucky. If two young people decide to live with each other without marrying, do they need to make vows to each other? Well, we don't recommend that two young people not obtain a marriage license when they get married. In the event children are born, and that's likely if you're young, the marriage license will protect the rights of the children. Vows that you say to one another won't protect the rights of the children. I'm talking about child support, being responsible for what happens after the divorce if there's a breakup. Susan in Arizona, does the Lord ever expect you to go against the law of man? No, as Christians, we're expected to follow the law of the land. That teaching of Jesus in Matthew chapter 22, verse 21, where Jesus said, render therefore unto Caesar the things that are Caesar's, and unto God the things that are God's. And that's what Jesus meant, was protect your credibility, obey the laws of the land. By protect your credibility, I mean if you're one of God's elect and you start breaking the laws of the land and end up getting yourself thrown in prison, are you going to be able to serve him when the Antichrist is here on earth? Protect your credibility. Obey the laws of the land. Rodney in Arkansas, what do you say to someone when they say we are not under the Old Testament health laws anymore? Well, I would tell them you're wrong. Ask them to biblically document what they're saying, that the health laws under the New Testament the health laws of the Old Testament don't apply to New Testament times. Well, they'll pull out Acts chapter 10 and what happened there. Well, Peter was very hungry, and the Lord lowered down a sheet from heaven, and on the sheet were all manner of unclean animals. And the Lord's voice came from heaven, "Rise, Peter, and eat." And Peter said, "Lord, I've never eaten anything that's unclean." Three times that happened, and Peter did not eat. But we learn in verse 28 of Acts chapter 10 what the lesson is. And Peter finally realized that God was teaching him not to call any man common or unclean. In other words, the death of Christ on the cross was about to open up salvation even to the Gentiles. Well, then they'll pull out in 1 Timothy chapter 4, verse 4, which states that for every creature of God is good and nothing to be refused if it is received with thanksgiving. But then ask them to back up to verse 3, where it says, "Let no man judge you in meats which God created to be received." Well, if you want to know what meats God created to be received, you need to go to Leviticus chapter 11. The health laws of the Old Testament still apply today. Thomas in South Carolina, if Mary is Jesus' mother and God is Jesus' father, does that mean Jesus is the stepchild of Joseph? Yes, that's correct. Joseph's genealogy you can find in Matthew chapter 1, and it has nothing to do with the genealogy of Jesus Christ. Mary's genealogy you'll find in Luke chapter 3. It does stay there that Heli was the father by law of Joseph. That means he was is in law. And what you find in Luke 3 is Heli, the father of Mary, who was of Judah. Deborah in Virginia, when I was younger, I didn't raise my son in the Lord. However, now that I am older, I have repented and am trying to follow the Lord. How do I give my testimony to my son and reconnect him with him? Well, you plant a seed and see if it grows. It's entirely up to God whether or not that seed grows, and it's all on God's timeline. No matter how badly we wish something would happen, that is all up to God. So you can also live your life as an example to your son of how a Christian should live. And after a while, hopefully he'll see that that's the way he should live as well. Be a good example. Victor in Tennessee, Pastor Arnold Murray said we will recognize our loved ones in heaven. What if we were adopted? Will we recognize our biological parents? Yes, I think you will know who they are. And Ezekiel 44, 25 and 26 says that the elect will be able to go to their immediate family, and I think you will know your immediate family. You'd have to be able to recognize them to go to them. Tammy in Texas, can a regular person read your mind? Absolutely not. The only entity in the universe that has the capability of reading your mind is your Heavenly Father. Pastor Arnold Murray did a work called Heart Knower. Heart can also be translated mind. That's CD number 30927, Heart Knower. Not even Satan can read your mind, only your Heavenly Father. Jenkins in Massachusetts, my daughter is getting married to a man that has a child. Is it okay if this child's called me grandma? Of course. Are you going to call the child your granddaughter? I would hope so. So yeah, there's nothing wrong with that. I'm out of time. I want you to know that I love you a great deal. Why? Because you enjoy studying God's word in depth. When Father looks down and he sees you studying the letter that he wrote to you, it makes his day. And when you make Father's Day, he can make yours. The blessings start flowing in your life. We are brought to you by your tithes and offerings. If we've helped you, help us keep coming to you and to reach out to others who are lost in this world of darkness. One thing that's most important, though, it's this. You stay in his word every day. Every day in your Father's word is a good day, even with trouble. You know why? It's because Jesus is the living word.
2: 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We invite you to join us for the next in-depth Bible study each weekday at the same time. Thank you for watching today's program, and God bless you.

The book of Deuteronomy. The law was given as our schoolmaster. Have you been to school on God's Word? Certainly one way to go there is to study the book of Deuteronomy. Probably the most exciting thing that Deuteronomy has to offer for you is that great song of Moses, that those that overcome the false Messiah in the end generation will be singing. The law itself being the schoolmaster that keeps us out of trouble in these flesh bodies. Again, an education in taming that part of you that oftentimes needs taming through the old schoolmaster, that great book, Deuteronomy, the law, and its set ways of keeping you from harm's way even in this generation. You're going to enjoy it.

0: 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Wisdom is understanding God's Word. Pastor Murray's unique teaching approach brings God's Word alive with meaning as he takes you on a chapter-by-chapter, verse-by-verse study of God's letter to you, the Bible. And now, here is Pastor Dennis Murray.
1: Good day to you. God bless you. Welcome to Shepherd's Chapel. Welcome to this Family Bible Study Hour. Ready to get back into our Father's Word here at the chapel? We invite you to get your Bible and join us if you'd care to. We'd love to have you. We're going to pick it up today, the fourth book of Moses, Bamidbar in the Hebrew language, which translated means in the wilderness. We're going to pick it up today, chapter 21, verse 25. And when we left off in our last lecture, Israel moving ever and ever closer to the promised land. That younger generation who was not judged to die in the wilderness, building confidence in the Lord. He's given them victories over the Amorites, and it's a good time in Israel to be young and looking forward to being in the promised land. The Amorites, by the way, the land that Israel took from the Amorites some centuries later, there was a judge of Israel, some say self-appointed, some say appointed by God. I go with the former. I believe that he appointed himself, but Jephthah was his name. And the king of Ammon came up against Israel and said, "We want the land that you took from us back." And that's the land that we've been talking about that Israel took from the Amorites, not from the Ammonites. The Amorites took the land from Moab, and then Israel took it from the Amorites. God forbade Israel from warring or fighting against the Ammonites or the Moabites or the Edomites. Why? Because they were Adamic peoples. So we ask that word of wisdom in Yeshua Jesus' precious name. Father, we ask you to open eyes, open ears this day. We're going to pick it up. Numbers chapter 21, verse 25, and it reads, "And Israel took all these cities," the cities from the Amorites, not from Ammon, "and Israel dwelt in all the cities of the Amorites, in Heshbon, and in all the villages thereof." This word villages in the Hebrew is actually daughters. Heshbon in this case would be considered the mother city, being the larger cities, and then the smaller villages surrounding the mother city would be called daughters. And then they actually were not settled and by Israel until Moses gave this land to Reuben and Gad and half Manasseh. This was a good land for herds and flocks, and Reuben and Gad both had large herds and flocks. Verse 26, "For Heshbon was the city of Sihon, the king of the Amorites," his capital, if you will, "who had fought against the former king of Moab and taken all his land out of his hand, even unto Arnon." And he didn't take all of his land. He took all of Moab up to the river Arnon, which became the border between the Amorites and the Moabites. Verse 27, Wherefore, they that speak in Proverbs, and this is a song that the Israelites sang commemorating the victory over the Amorites. "Therefore, they that speak in Proverbs say, Come unto Heshbon, let the city of Sihon be built and prepared." Now this is stated very ironically. This is being said by the people of Israel to the Amorites. Come and rebuild the city Heshbon, the city of Sihon, your king. And again, it's like in a taunting manner that they're saying this. 28. And this build is to rebuild or restore. For there is a fire gone out of Heshbon, a flame from the city of Sihon, and it hath consumed Ar of Moab, or the capital of Moab, or at least a region of it, and the lords of the high places of Arnon, as far as Sihon had conquered, is what this is saying. 29, the song continues, Woe to thee, Moab, thou art undone, O people of Chemosh. Chemosh was their god with a small g, the principal deity of the Moabites, also recognized by the Ammonites, directly related to Molechism, which is where they made their children pass through fire. In other words, they sacrificed their own children to fire. This is Moab, hath given his sons that escaped and his daughters into captivity unto Sihon, king of the Amorites. And I couldn't help but my mind race back to Judges chapter 11, when Jephthah did a really good job of giving the king of Ammon a history lesson as far as who took whose land. And he ended his argument that the land, that Ammon had no right to claim that land, by saying, let the Ammonites keep the land that Chemosh gives them. We'll keep the land that Yahweh has given us. Verse 30, we have shot at them, the song of victory continues. Heshbon is perished even unto Dibon, which is in the south of the land of the Amorites. And we have laid them waste even unto Nophah, which is the northeast region of the Amorites, which reaches unto Medeba, the southeast corner of Amorites. In other words, we've completely conquered the Amorites. They're defeated for once and all time. Verse 31, thus Israel dwelt in the land of the Amorites. And now we're going to see a little reconnaissance and in the next few verses. Israel has gotten confidence because they have had the victory over the Amorites. Now come the big boys. We're talking about the descendants of the Nephilim, the fallen angels, their descendants known as Geber in the Hebrew language. They were the giants, such as Goliath, whom David slew. Verse 31, thus Israel dwelt in the land of the Amorites. 32, and Moses sent to spy out Jazer. This is a part of the Amorites' land. And they took the villages thereof and drove out the Amorites that were there. The spy, check out the word, is reconnaissance. And it actually can mean a smaller army, a band or a troop that he sent. Now come the big boys. 33. And they turned and went up by the way of Bashan. And Og, the king of Bashan, went out against them, he and all his people, to the battle at Edrei. In Deuteronomy 3:71, these people are called the remnant of the giants. This Og was fairly large dude himself. His bed, as it's written in Deuteronomy, was 9 cubits in length and 4 cubits in width. And depending on whose cubit or what measure you equate the cubit to, that bed would be anywhere from 13 to 18 feet long and 6 to 8 feet wide. So we're talking about the descendants of the Nephilim. They're called Rapha or Raphim in other places in God's word. And you know, you remember the spies that Israel sent into the promised land back in chapter 13 to check out the land. And you remember it was a land that flowed with milk and honey. They came back with a cluster of grapes so large that it took 2 men to bear it on a pole between their shoulders. But you remember what they said about the promised land? They said, there's giants there. There's no way that we can defeat them. We were as grasshoppers in their sight. Now, if these younger Israelites had taken that same attitude, Israel probably would have never gone into the promised land. But had Israel believed God at the time when he said, I'll go before you and defeat your enemies for you, they would have ended up in the promised land a lot sooner than what they did. But instead, in their unbelief, they decided they would appoint a captain to lead them back to Egypt. This generation, not so. When God says, I'll give you the victory, they believed God and they defeated the giants. There are no giants when God is on your side. Verse 34. And the Lord said unto Moses, fear him not, for I have delivered him into thy hand, and all his people and his land. And thou shalt do to him as thou didst unto Sihon, king of the Amorites, smote them with the sword, which dwelt at Heshbon. Pretty good odds for victory, as in 100% guaranteed by their heavenly Father, our heavenly Father. Verse 35, so they smote him, this is Og and all of his, and his sons, and all his people, until there was none left him alive, and they possessed his land. God always keeps his promises as long as we meet the conditions. No giants when God is on your side. You have the victory always. Chapter 22 through 25, interesting event comes about. And imagine if you were a king of, and we're going to be talking about the king, Balak, the son of Zippor, when he saw Israel coming across, you know, he thought, you know, we're thinking we've got 2.1 to 2.4 million people. And they've got all their possessions, they've got their herds, they've got their flocks. They've got an army of 603,550 fighting men. And if they came up on your border, what would you think? Well, Balak is going to be scared out of his boots, and he's going to try and hire Balaam to curse Israel. Let's see how that goes. Chapter 22, verse 1. And the children of Israel set forward and pitched in the plains of Moab on this side, that being the east side of Jordan by Jericho. And Balak is the king of Moab. Now, he's fearful, but he has nothing to fear, actually. Why? Because God had forbidden Israel to make war against Moab or Ammon or Edom. Deuteronomy chapter 2, Deuteronomy chapter 3. Why? Because they were Adamic peoples. God didn't want them fighting against their brother. God does not like civil war. Verse 2, and Balak, and if you translate that rather than transliterate, it means spoiler, the son of Zippor saw all that Israel had done to the Amorites. Now, the Amorites were known to be ferocious warriors. And so when the Moabites saw what Israel, and of course he had spies no doubt watching to see, the Amorites were on the border with Moab, so no doubt he had eyes on what was going on and reporting back to him that Israel had defeated the Amorites and defeated them quite handily. So he's afraid. Verse 3. And Moab was sore, this means he was vehemently afraid of the people of Israel, because they were many, and Moab was distressed because of the children of Israel. Verse 4, and Moab said unto the elders of Midian, by the way, you can determine that those were also Adamic peoples from Genesis chapter 25. Oh, the first three verses or so, we learn that Midian was the son of Abraham and his second wife, Keturah. they sent to the elders of Midian, "Now shall this company lick up all that are around about us, as the ox licketh up the grass of the field." And Balak the son of Zippor was king of the Moabites at that time. So what he's doing, and this kind of loses it in the translation, he's sending to the Midianites, excuse me, which are his neighbors, and he's saying, look what Israel has done to the Amorites. They licked them up like the ox lick up grass. And if we don't do something about it, Medan, they're going to lick us up like grass as well, trying to gain an ally to fight against Israel. Verse 5, he, this is Balak, sent messengers therefore unto Balaam, the son of Beor.

to Pethor, which is by the river of the land of the children of his people, thought to be in the area of Mesopotamia, to call him, saying, "Behold, there is a people come out from Egypt," Israel to be exact. "Behold, they cover the face of the earth, and they abide over against me." They sit ready to make war against me, and they defeated the Amorites. Now, Balaam, was he a prophet or a seer of God? By the way, the name Balaam translated means not of the people. Some, though, like to call him destroyer, his name meaning destroyer, because of the curses that he supposedly was able to lay on various peoples. There's about a 50-50 split among scholars as to whether Balaam was actually a prophet of God or not. I lean toward the side that say not. I don't think that he was a prophet of God, because in Joshua chapter 13, verse 22, he's called a soothsayer or diviner. And in Deuteronomy chapter 18, verses 10 and 12, it states that soothsaying is an abomination of God, to God. And it's spoken elsewhere not only as a grievous sin, but also as a sign of a false prophet. Now, having said all that, certain things can be established over the next several chapters. One is that Balaam confessed Yahweh as his God. Another thing that we can then document is that Yahweh did utilize him to make his word and his will known to others. So again, about a 50-50 split as to that, but more on why I don't believe he was a prophet as we work our way through the next several chapters. Verse 6, this is the word of the messengers, the ambassadors, if you will, that Balak sent to Balaam. "Come now, therefore, I pray thee, curse me this people." In other words, use your heathen magic to curse Israel. "For they are too mighty for me. Peradventure, or perhaps, I shall prevail that we may smite them, and that I may drive them out of the land. For I wot, or I know, that he whom thou blessest is blessed, and he whom thou cursest is cursed." And there is, as you know, only one who can bless, and that is our Heavenly Father. But what Balak is vehemently afraid of the people of Israel, and therefore he's trying to hire Balaam to come and curse Israel. Verse 7, "And the elders of Moab and the elders of Medan," he sent pretty important entourage to try and convince Balaam, "departed with the rewards of divination," Balak hiring Balaam to curse Israel, "in their hand. And they came unto Balaam and spake unto him the words of Balak, curse Israel." Verse 8, "And he," this is Balaam, "said unto them, Lodge here this night, and I will bring you word again as the Lord shall speak unto me." That's the Lord in the Hebrew is Yahweh. "And the princes of Moab abode with Balaam." Now, do you think God is going to allow Balaam to curse these people that he just brought out of the land of Egypt? No. "And God came unto Balaam and said, What men are these with thee?" And of course, God knew who they were and why they were there. I think God is just trying to awaken Balaam's sleeping conscience here. No way is God going to consent to anybody cursing Israel. This all is going to result in a blessing on Israel. Verse 10, "And Balaam said unto God, Balak the son of Zippor, king of Moab, hath sent unto me, saying," and there's nothing going to be said by Balaam concerning the

0: of Moab. Now listen carefully. You've heard the story where the general told the colonel, and the colonel told the major, and the major told the captain, and the captain told the lieutenant. And by the time the message got down to the private, the message was totally different than what it started. We're going to see the message getting twisted and a spin put on it depending on who you were. Listen carefully. And God said unto Balaam, thou shalt not go with them, thou shalt not curse the people, for they are blessed. Yahweh is the one who blesses, and he also can curse. If you're not familiar with that, you need to read Leviticus 26 or Deuteronomy chapter 28. But God didn't make any bones about it. He's forbidding Balaam from going and cursing Israel. Verse 13, and Balaam rose up in the morning and said unto the princes of Balak, get ye into your land, for the Lord refuseth to give me leave to go with you. Go back home, boys. The show is over. But he suppressed some of what God said. You know, he didn't say anything about Israel being blessed. Verse 14, and the princes of Moab rose up, and they went unto Balak and said, Balaam refuseth to come with us. Note, they suppressed some of what Balaam had said, that the Lord refused. He said Balaam refused. Didn't say anything about the Lord refusing. Verse 15, will Balak give up? No. And Balak sent yet again princes, more and more honorable than they. Balak is desperate and vehemently afraid. He's going to send higher ranking officials and the promise of even more money. And they came to Balaam and said to him, thus saith Balak the son of Zippor, let nothing, not even the Lord, I'll add, I pray thee, hinder thee from coming unto me. The offer is going to be sweetened. For I will promote thee, this is the king of Moab speaking, I will promote thee unto very great honor, and I will do whatsoever thou sayest unto me. Come, therefore, I pray thee, curse me this people. And the lesson that Balaam should learn from this is to obey God. Whatever man says, obey God. Verse 18, and Balaam answered and said unto the servants of Balak, if Balak would give me his house full of silver and gold, I cannot go beyond the word of the Lord my God. Here he confesses Yahweh as his God. To do less or more, Balaam is on the right track so far. Verse 19. Now therefore I pray you, tarry ye also here this night, that I may know what the Lord will say unto me more. Now do you think that God is going to change his mind because Balak sent more honorable officials, that he sent more promise of even more riches? I think Balaam is thinking at this time, though, well, maybe he is going to give me his house full of silver and gold. The money starts talking to Balaam. Verse 20. And God came unto Balaam at night and said unto him, if the men come to call thee, listen very carefully, if, that's a condition, the men come to call thee, rise up and go with them. But yet the word which I shall say unto thee, that shalt thou do. And here God, I think we have here a type to God's election too. Don't speak unless the word, the God tells you what to speak. Very, very important to God's elect. no cursing going to come from God, only blessing. Now, listen to what happens next. The Lord said, if the men come to call thee, rise up and go with them. 21. And Balaam rose up in the morning and saddled his ass and went with the princes of Moab. He didn't wait for them to come and to call him. He got up, saddled his ass, and he's going, whether the men that Balak sent came calling on him or not. Didn't meet the condition here. He's going one way or the other. Maybe Balak will give me his house full of gold and silver, is what Balaam is thinking. Verse 22, and God's anger was kindled because he went against the condition that God placed on him. And the angel of the Lord stood in the way for an adversary against him. Now he was riding upon his ass, and his two servants were with him. And you know, I think of Balaam as I think of Simon in Acts chapter 8. You see, Simon was a sorcerer. He utilized potions and tricks and deceit to get what he wanted. And when he witnessed the disciples laying on of hands on the people and the Holy Spirit coming across them, he thought, man, I could add this to my bag of tricks. I could add this to my act, and I'll have to get a bigger tent to hold all the people. And he tried to use money to buy the Holy Spirit from the disciples. His judgment, Balaam's judgment, has been blinded by gold and silver at this point. Now, it appears that the angel of the Lord appearing to Balaam and his ass happened immediately after they left. I don't believe so. I think that this is a considerable amount of time has passed, and Balaam has had a lot of time to think about the king's palace filled with gold and silver, and this is getting, as they're getting closer to Balak. Now, you know, Balaam, I said earlier, the fact that he was called a soothsayer caused me to believe that he wasn't actually a prophet of God. But consider what the people in the New Testament said about him. 2 Peter chapter 2, verse 15, it states there, not as Balaam, who for money sold out to unrighteousness. In Jude chapter 1, verse 11, Balaam is thrown right in the same boat as Cain, the son of the serpent and Eve in the garden. In Revelation chapter 2, verse 14, and when Jesus is discussing the church of Pergamos, he accuses Balaam of being one who goes for money. He's for hire, as Simon was for hire in Acts chapter 8, verse 23. And the ass saw, this is the donkey that Balaam was riding, the ass saw the angel of the Lord standing in the way, and his sword drawn in his hand, ready for action. And the ass turned aside out of the way and went into the field. And Balaam smote the ass to turn her into the way. And she's probably thinking, no, boss, let's go the other way. Perhaps God saw Balaam was going down the wrong road and is trying to turn him around. He's definitely trying to get his attention. It's kind of ironic to me, though, that we have a seer, or supposedly a seer, a prophet, who can't see, and a donkey that can. Verse 24, but the angel of the Lord stood in a path of the vineyards, a wall being on this side, a vineyard wall, and a wall on that side, the way becoming narrower and narrower, no place to go. Can't turn off a side into the field at this point. And when the ass saw the angel of the Lord, she thrust herself under the wall. She banged up against the wall and crushed Balaam's foot against the wall, and he smote her again. Balaam is getting angry. And the angel of the Lord went further and stood in a narrow place, the way becoming even more narrow. There was no way to turn either to the right hand or to the left. When God wants to get your attention, he will get it. 27. And when the ass saw the angel of the Lord, she fell down under Balaam. And Balaam's anger was kindled, even more angry. And he smote the ass with a staff. Now, we got Balaam getting more angry and more angry. When is he going to realize that the donkey is smarter than he is? Let's go one more verse and we'll stop for the day. And the Lord opened the mouth of the ass. Who opened the mouth of the ass? The Lord opened the mouth of the ass. And she said unto Balaam, what have I done unto thee that thou hast smitten me these three times? Will this open Balaam's eyes, or has the money, the promise of a palace filled with silver and gold, got him so blind that he can't see? Well, we'll come back in our next lecture. You know, in the New Testament, it says that you can't serve the Lord and mammon. At this point, I think Balaam is more interested in serving mammon than the Lord. Don't miss the next lecture. We'll see how this turns out. We've got a short message. We'll ask you to listen a moment, won't you please?
1: Genesis 1:46, the first six chapters in God's Word. The world that was. Did you realize there was a world age before this one? Same old world, different age. The creation itself. When were the races created? You see, all the races were created separately, and you'll find that documented in these particular CDs. How and what was the sin in the garden? It will be discussed in this series also. This is a must for the serious Bible scholar, for if you do not understand how it was in the beginning, you certainly will never understand the end. I think you will find this series very rewarding and certainly will answer questions that no doubt you have always wondered about. Genesis 1:46. Hey, I know you're going to enjoy this series.
0: Welcome back. We're glad you could join back with us. Let's have the 800 number, please. 800-643-4645. That number good throughout Puerto Rico, the U.S., and Canada. If you have a biblical question that you'd like to pose to possibly be answered on the air, feel free to call that number and leave your question. Please don't ask questions about a specific individual, denomination, or organization by name. We teach God's Word in a positive manner. Throwing out negative about others serves no purpose. We simply won't do it. If you're listening by shortwave radio or studying via the internet somewhere around the world that's not able to use the 800 number, your announcer at the end of the hour will give you our mailing address. Quite all right to mail your questions in, being the point. Got a prayer request? Well, we can do away with the telephone number. You don't need telephone or a mailing address. Your Heavenly Father is there for you 24/7. I encourage you to talk with Him. Go to Him in prayer. That's how you talk with your Father. And, you know, he loves you. He may or may not love what you're doing, but the last verse of Revelation chapter 4, verse 11, we learn that God created all things for His pleasure. And I might ask, have you done anything to pleasure Him? Well, how can I pleasure God, you might ask? Well, you're His child. Talk to your Father. Let Him know that you love Him. Thank Him for the many blessings that He bestows upon you. We all tend to take His blessings for granted. We have these prayer requests. Father, we come united as one in the name of Your Son, Jesus Christ. We ask You to look upon these, Father. You know their needs, illnesses in families, addictions to drugs, Father. You know if it is Your will, a special blessing on each of these, Father. We also remember our military troops are in harm's way around the world, Father. Watch over, guide, direct, touch, heal in Jesus' precious name. Amen, and thank you, Father. Let's get to some questions and see what's on the mind of folks. First up today, we have Rodney in Kentucky. In the Bible, it says, once saved, always saved. My question is, if a person is truly saved, will he still go to heaven if he knowingly commits a crime such as murder if he doesn't pray for forgiveness? And Rodney, I don't know what kind of Bible you've got, but I have a King James Version Bible, and it does not say once saved, always saved anywhere in the King James Version Bible. We will be judged for the sins that we don't repent of. It is possible for you to be saved and go into the lake of fire if you do something so terrible that causes you to lose your salvation. And I can hear a lot of people are saying, well, you're saying then that Jesus doesn't have the power to save. Jesus has the power to save, but he saved you. But if you mess up so bad, it wasn't Jesus that failed. You failed, and that's just the way it is. Again, we all fall short. We all sin, and as it states in the epistles of John, I believe it is, that if you say that you're without sin, you're a liar and deceiving yourself. Earlene in North Carolina, but I started to say we will all pay for the sins that we haven't repented of. You should repent often. Earlene in North Carolina, is there anywhere in the Bible where a preacher must scream, rant, and rave to teach God's word? I don't learn a thing from that, and I don't see how anybody else does either. And nowhere in the Bible does it say that preachers have to scream, rant, or rave to teach God's word. You know, it's a free country, and we have a freedom called freedom of religion in this country. And if you don't like the church that you're going to, the teaching, the preacher, whatever about it, don't go. Find another church. D from Tennessee, Emmanuel, God in the flesh, was Satan's son Cain in the flesh? Yes, of course. You can read of his genealogy, his seed, flesh seed, in Genesis chapter 4. In fact, the children of Cain, which are called Kenites, K-E-N-I-T-E-S, in the King James Version Bible, survived the flood, and you can read of them in 1 Chronicles chapter 2, verse 55, which is centuries after the flood, and they had already established themselves as scribes for the tribe of Judah. Be careful who's keeping your books. Kathy from Florida, could you let me know how to explain to someone how to be sure to recognize the Antichrist from the true Christ? I've tried telling this friend that when the Antichrist comes, we are still in our flesh bodies. But when the true Christ comes, we will be in spirit bodies. But she is still afraid that he will be able to deceive her. Well, your answer would be exactly what I would have answered, and that's very true. While the Antichrist is here on earth, we will still be in the flesh. However, when that last trump sounds, the seventh trump, and Christ returns, as it states in 1 Corinthians chapter 15, verse 52, and the following verses, in the twinkling of an eye, the flesh is gone, and we step out of our flesh into spiritual bodies. Zechariah chapter 14 and the minor prophets in the Old Testament even gives a more graphic description of the flesh, what happens to the flesh as it dissolves. You follow, do you think that I will know my true parents in heaven as I was taken as an infant and never knew them? Yes, I believe you will know your true parents when in the spiritual body. Jennifer from Georgia, I have a question about the first earth age. I know all of our souls were created the same time by God, so the question I have is, since God erased our memory of the first age, is it wrong to think that when we meet someone here on earth in the second earth age, that we had some type of connection with them before the first earth age? I ask this because a man that I met, I felt an immediate soul connection, out of body experience, feeling with feeling drawn to him, and he explains the same feeling. We can't explain it, and it wasn't about physical attraction. It felt comfortable and like I had known this person before, and we had never met at all. Since learning from your teachings of the Bible, I heard how all our souls were all created at the same time, and this just made me wonder. Or would it be that God places in our lives whom he wants for us for whatever reason? Is just this earth, in just this earth age? I hope my question makes sense. I am just a little confused by this and searching for answers. Well, I've had the same exact feeling that you're describing, Jennifer. And, you know, I like to think that some people that you encounter in this, the second earth age in the flesh, you have a feeling that you were soulmates, if you will, or kindred spirits, probably a better term, in the first earth age. Interesting thought. Patricia in Alabama, my husband drinks a lot and has for years. At times, I can feel a negative presence in my husband. I anoint our home and myself and our 7-year-old son. Also ask the evil presence to leave. Well, you don't want to ask, you want to order, in the name of Jesus Christ. But when he drinks and gets drunk, I feel the evil presence on him. Please help me in what else to do to keep this evil presence out of my home. Well, you know, you can anoint your home and you can command. You don't want to ask evil spirits to leave. They'll laugh at you. You command them out in the name of Jesus Christ. But, you know, when your husband brings home that bottle and opens it up, spirits come out of that bottle. And that can affect the way someone thinks, the way someone acts. So I can't tell you what to do with your particular situation. I would encourage you to pray about it and take God's counsel. Also, if you're not familiar with 1 Corinthians chapter 10, verse 13, know that there is nothing that's going to happen to you that's not common to man. That means that it's happened to other people before. And God will never allow you to be tempted more than what you're able to handle without providing you a way out. Diane in Minnesota. Where in the Bible can I find the greatest sin and about committing suicide? Well, any place in God's Word. I'm going to answer your last question first. Any place in God's Word that talks about murder, that's talking about suicide as well. Because when you think about it, when you take your own life, someone who does take their own life and commits suicide, they are murdering one of God's children. The first thing they're going to see is a very angry father, I believe. The unforgivable sin is the greatest sin, and it's because it's unforgivable, and it is to blaspheme the Holy Spirit. And you can read of that in Luke chapter 12, verses 10 through 13, among other places. And of course, it's not the blaspheming the Holy Spirit can only be done by one of God's elect. And that's for them when they're delivered up before the Antichrist, the synagogue of Satan, as it states in Revelation 2:9 and 3:9. And if they refuse the Holy Spirit to speak through them at that point, that is unforgivable. I don't think that it will happen. Not possible that anyone has committed the unforgivable sin at this point in time. Robert in Florida. I heard that there was to be 7 years of peace before Jesus comes. Well, I don't know where you heard that, but it's not true. In Matthew chapter 24, verse 6, and Mark chapter 13, verse 7, it states, "Ye shall hear of wars and rumors of wars. See that you be not troubled, for all these things must come to pass, but the end is not yet." You know, Jeremiah warned those in who promise, he warned of those who promise peace, peace, peace in the book of Jeremiah when there is no peace. I don't think there'll be any peace, true peace, until the king of Salem, which means peace, returns. That is, of course, Jesus Christ. Frank in California, please give me the scriptures that is known as the soldier's prayer in the Bible. Well, I think you're thinking of Psalm 144, verse 1, which states there, "Blessed be the Lord, my strength, which teacheth my hands to war and my fingers to fight." Kim in South Carolina, my question, are there prophets on earth today? You bet. You got Isaiah, Jeremiah, Ezekiel, Daniel, all the minor prophets. I would be leery of anyone in the flesh today who claims that they are a prophet of God. And you follow with the second question, what about the priesthood, Aaronic and Melchizedek? Can man hold these now? Well, Melchizedek is Jesus Christ. You know, and that you can read about in Hebrews chapter 7. You know, God does send pastors and teachers today. Ephesians chapter 4, verse 11 will document that. But anyone who claims to be a prophet or Melchizedek is on an ego trip and probably doesn't even know who Melchizedek is and probably doesn't know very much about the prophets of God. Be leery of anyone who gets off on a self-willed agenda. Donna in Georgia, I work as a caregiver. Would it be okay for me to share communion, wine, and bread with the people I care for? Well, of course, if they, you know, wish to partake of the communion and you're not pushing or forcing them, I certainly wouldn't see anything wrong with it. Mario in Washington, how do you figure out the exact day of Passover from the spring equinox? Well, the Hebrew year begins at the spring equinox. That's the first thing you have to know about the Hebrew calendar in order to determine when Passover or any of the other feast days, for that matter, occur. Passover, of course, is the only feast day that Christians should celebrate today. Why? Because of 1 Corinthians chapter 5, verses 6 and 7. Christ became our Passover. Just as the people of Israel took the blood of the Passover lamb and placed it on their doorpost, causing the death angel to pass over their home when God sent the death angel to take the firstborn of all in Egypt. The blood of Jesus Christ today causes the death angel to pass over and gives us eternal life if we believe on him. The Passover, though, you can determine exact date. Leviticus chapter 23. First, you have to establish when the spring equinox occurred, usually March 20th or 21st, depending on the situation. And then you count 14 days, and then at even or sundown begins the Passover. Kathy in South Carolina, please tell Pastor Dennis that we love him very much, also the staff. You just did, and I love you as well. Is it okay for a pastor to charge $300 to teach the word in depth? I do not know the person who said that, but I do know there are some that charge a lot of money to teach the word of God. They call it a money missionary. Well, I mentioned that you can't serve God and mammon in our lesson today. Matthew chapter 6, verse 24. No man can serve two masters. You cannot serve God and mammon. You know, if a television ministry or any ministry for that matter focuses on teaching God's word, you can't keep the people away. You won't have to beg. People are literally starving to death for God's word. On the other hand, ministries on television, if all they do is beg for money, you know and you're able to discern where their heart is. Their heart is about the money. So you decide which you would prefer to be a part of, one who teaches God's word or one who all they think about is raising funds. Maya in Maryland. My fiance and I have been together for 6 years. And we have two boys, and through the last few years, he has become verbally and physically abusive. Is it okay for me to try and find a way so we can become a family again, or should I just let it go? I can't advise you, Maya, on what you should do in that situation. I can tell you that no one deserves to live in a physically or mentally abusive environment. So you take that for what it's worth. Pray about it and take Father's guidance. I will, if I may, Maya, though, use your situation to make a point on why it is so important for young couples to have a legal document when they marry. Older folks who are past childbearing years, not so much. In God's word, to marry is for a man to spread his skirt over a female. That is the marriage ceremony. That means to have intercourse with her. Now, in younger people's case, though, where there are the possibility of children, you protect the rights of those children by having that legal document saying that you're married. Right now, you're without that. Edwin in Illinois, I have a King James Version Bible, and it has a definition of the word day star, and it says it's Lucifer. Is that true? Well, in Isaiah chapter 14, verse 12, you find the only place in God's word that the name Lucifer appears. And if you've got a Strong's Concordance, look up that word Lucifer, and you'll find that it means the morning star. What I hope you're smart enough and have studied God's word enough to know that he's the fake morning star. Because you see, the true morning star is Jesus Christ. Revelation chapter 2, verse 28 refers to the true Jesus Christ. In chapter 22, verse 16, Jesus says, I am the bright and morning star. Some of the last verses of the Bible on the latter. Dalton in Texas, how long have you been teaching God's word? Well, I did a Wednesday night Bible study at our home when I was 16 years ago. I guess that would be about 46 years ago. I got off into the ways of the world, as a lot of young folks do, and so I'm not claiming that I've been teaching for 46 years, but I've been teaching on television since 1992, and that's 23 years. Where in the Bible does it talk about capital punishment? Many places. Deuteronomy chapter 19 concerning murder. Deuteronomy chapter 22 concerning adultery and rape. And in the book we're studying now, the book of Numbers, we'll get around to murderers in chapter 35. And you state, I am a retired U.S. veteran. Thank you for serving our country. Izetta in Louisiana, where in the Bible can I find a repentance prayer? Well, I don't know of anything that's called a repentance prayer. Jesus taught us how to pray in Matthew chapter 6, beginning with verse 9 and the following verses. But, you know, I really don't think that God appreciates hearing words that someone else said. He'd much rather hear from your heart, your mind, and to come to him with a repentant. That means, I want to change, Father. Help me change and do better. He appreciates that more than some prayer that someone else wrote or said. I'm out of time. I love you all a great deal. Why? Because you enjoy studying God's word in depth. And you know what? It makes his day when he looks down and he sees you with the letter that he wrote to you, the Bible. Blessings will follow. We are brought to you by your tithes and offerings. If we've helped you, help us keep coming to you and to reach out to others who are lost in this world of darkness. One thing that's most important, though, beloved, it's this. You stay in his word every day. Every day, and your Father's word is a good day, even with trouble. Do you know why? It's because Jesus is the living word.
1: 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We hope you have enjoyed studying God's word here on the Shepherd's Chapel Family Bible Study Hour with Pastor Dennis Murray. 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We invite you to join us for the next in-depth Bible study each weekday at the same time. Thank you for watching today's program, and God bless you.

This has been a long time I've been promising a children's book. This is a book that will help a parent teach their child exactly what God's Word states. Now, this was done by a very good friend and student of this chapel. We have given it, if you would, a binder whereby if there is a page that you feel is too far advanced for your children, then by all means you should remove that particular page. It is done in a material that is even washable, and it takes you step by step into instructing a child what does God's Word say. And I think you will find it extremely helpful. It is item number 4414.

O Jerusalem, city of peace, our Father's favorite place in this entire world. Once again, we find her at the center of the world's attention. Yerushalayim, that is my best attempt at saying it in Hebrew. Yara or Yaru, meaning foundation or established. And Shalom, of course, meaning peace and completeness. Jerusalem, a city founded for peace. Yet throughout history, we find that kings fight over it. Empires occupied it. Armies have surrounded it. And nations are still today divided over it. Beloved, let me tell you something. If we're looking for peace to happen there in this earth age, you're going to be sorely disappointed. It is not going to happen. Because, why? There is only one true Prince of Peace, and that is Yeshua, Jesus the Christ, Messiah. And when He returns, that peace will be there. In Matthew chapter 23, our Lord, He looked over Jerusalem, and He cried, O Jerusalem, O Jerusalem, city of peace, city of peace. How often would I have gathered thy children together, even as a hen gathereth her chickens under her wings, and yet ye